0: expect we are going to see families across Tennessee struggle to stay covered. And this will not just impact adults on Medicaid. It will be seniors. It will be children.
1: Danielle Smith reporting.
2: Finally, after years of advocacy, supporters of older adults in Oregon have something to celebrate. The state is now creating its multi-sector plan for aging.
3: The MPA is a 10-year blueprint that will restructure policies across health, housing, transportation, and community engagement to make the state more age-friendly. Stephanie Hooper with Age Plus says the plan will bring together many interested parties to identify key strategies so people of all ages can thrive.
4: This kind of planning isn't just about our current older adults. It's about our future old. It's about how older adults can be in community and how we support caregivers who are helping both ends of the spectrum.
3: I'm Isabel Charlet.
2: Like the rest of the country, Oregon is growing older fast. About a quarter of the state's workforce is now older than 55. This is Mike Clifford for Public News Service. 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
5: 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With more practical tips and useful advice, this is the Old Farmer's Almanac Radio Report for Thursday, June 4th, the 155th day of the year. Singer and actress Michelle Phillips is celebrating a birthday today. One of the most rewarding sights for any gardener is to find that butterflies have found a welcoming place in your backyard. Here are the primary ingredients for a butterfly haven. Water is a necessity, but not just any pond will do. Provide thin films of water by spraying pavers on a hot afternoon or putting pebbles in a shallow saucer. The source of nectar is vital, and flowers with open flat tops make for attractive landing spots. Daisies, black-eyed Susan, and marigold are all good choices. Consider wind conditions, too. Your butterfly garden should be in a calm, wind-sheltered spot where they can peacefully flutter about. There is your Old Farmer's Almanac Radio Report. 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
6: This is Lee Habib, and this is Our American Stories, and we tell stories about everything here on this show, and we love to tell stories about our own history, and always our This Day in Histories and our historical segments are brought to us by the great folks at Hillsdale College. Here's Roger McGrath to tell us the story of a mining woman who sought her fortunes in a man's world and became one of the greatest women of the Old West. Dr. McGrath is a professor in Southern California and the author of Gunfighters, Highwaymen, and Vigilantes, Violence on the Frontier. Here's Roger.
7: Known as the Frontier Angel or the Saint of the Sourdoughs, Nellie Cashman was one of the courageous women who helped make America's conquest of the frontier our Homeric era. She ranged far and wide on every mining frontier, from Arizona and Mexico in the south to Alaska and the Klondike in the far north. She is not forgotten. She is an inductee of the Alaska Mining Hall of Fame, the Arizona Women's Hall of Fame, and Arizona Women's Heritage Trail. There's also a Nellie Cashman Day in Tombstone. She was a character in the 1950s TV series The Life and Legend of Wyatt Earp, and the U.S. Postal Service honored her with a stamp in 1994. Born in County Cork, Ireland in 1845, Nellie is only a teenager when she, her sister Frances, and her widowed mother leave Ireland and sail to Boston in 1860. When the Civil War erupts, a shortage of young men allows Nellie to find work as a bellhop in a hotel. Not many bellhops look like Nellie. A beautiful and finely featured young woman with waist-length brunette hair, flawless fair skin, and sparkling, expressive eyes. Here's Jane Baker, author of the Nellie Cashman biography, Tough Nut Angel, the tale of a real-life adventuress of the Old West.
8: There's a legend that says that Nellie met General Ulysses F. Grant and had a conversation with him that ended in him suggesting that she go to the West because she would fit better there.
7: With the end of the Civil War, the Cashmans decide it's California for them. They arrive in San Francisco after sailing on steamships and crossing through the jungles and mountains of Panama on burros. Frances, or Fanny as she's called, marries Irishman Tom Cunningham and starts a family. Nellie is off for mining strikes in Arizona, Nevada, and Idaho. In each new mining camp, she establishes a boarding house and a restaurant, builds it into a profitable enterprise, then sells out and moves on. Any miner down on his luck eats for free at Nellie's, and Nellie is always ready to grubstake a prospector. She also has a talent for the healing arts and nurses many an injured or ill miner back to health. Here's a story of the Old West, Marshall Trimble, otherwise known as the Will Rogers of Arizona.
9: Nellie took great pride in the fact that she never turned away a hungry miner who had no money to pay for his meal or board. And when there was a need to raise money, whether it was for churches and schools or hospitals or a family of a miner killed in a mining accident, well, Nellie would head downtown for the saloons or the brothels with her hat turned upside down, and she always left with a hat full of money. The source of those donations never bothered her. She said one time, whether the money comes from an upstanding citizen or a member of an outlaw faction makes no difference to me, and the money doesn't know the difference either.
7: In 1874, Nellie joins a party of 200 Nevada miners headed for the Cassiar Mountains in northern British Columbia, near the border of the Yukon. The region is practically unknown and all but inaccessible, but the miners, including Nellie, the only female, reach their destination and strike gold on the upper reaches of the Stickeen River and along its major tributary, Dease Creek. It's only fall, when winter comes to the Cassiars. The miners are caught unprepared for the heavy snowfalls and severe cold. As their supplies dwindle, dozens begin falling ill with scurvy. Their beloved Nellie is not among them. She left earlier for a vacation in Victoria on Vancouver Island. When word reaches Victoria, the miners are entrapped by snow and ice and suffering terribly. Nellie purchases 2,000 pounds of supplies, including plenty of lime juice, hires 6 men, and heads for Dease Creek. At Wrangell, Alaska, U.S. Customs officers try to dissuade her from what they term a mad trip. But Nellie pushes on. When the commander of Fort Wrangell hears that a woman is headed into the Cassiars, he dispatches a lieutenant with a squad of soldiers to rescue her. They don't catch up with Nellie until high up on the Stickeen River. Nearly exhausted and suffering greatly from the cold, the soldiers find Nellie camped comfortably on the ice of this frozen Stickeen. The lieutenant says she is cooking her evening meal by the heat of a wood fire and humming a lively air. The soldiers greatly accept her offer of hot coffee and food and return without her. The winter weather is so severe that people in coastal settlements think Nellie must have died. Here again is Jane Baker.
8: There was a small avalanche, and Nellie's tent was buried 10 feet deep in the snow. Now, when I heard about this, I wondered, how did she figure out how to get out of there? Well, if you spit, your spit will go down. So what she did was spit and climb the opposite directions, and she climbed out of the hole. She dug herself up out of it.
7: After 77 days on the trail and digging herself out of a snowslide, Nellie reaches Dease Creek. Upon hearing of Nellie's trek, a newspaper called it an extraordinary feat by an indomitable female who possesses all the vivacity as well as the push and energy inherent to her race. With lime juice and good food, Nellie nurses every one of the 200 snowed-in miners back to good health. She is called the Angel of the Cassiars.
6: And when we come back, we'll continue with the story of Nellie Cashman here on Our American Stories.
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6: And we return to Our American Stories and continue with Roger McGrath and the story of Nellie Cashman.
7: Nellie stays in British Columbia for another 3 years, operating her businesses and raising money to build St. Joseph's Hospital in Victoria. In 1878, Nellie returns to San Francisco to visit her mother and the Cunninghams. Fanny and her husband now have three boys and two girls who love their Aunt Nell and are fascinated by her many adventures. A new mining strike soon sends Nellie to Tucson in Arizona Territory. She opens the Delmonico Restaurant, the first business in Tucson owned by a woman. But in 1880, she heads for the new silver strike at Tombstone. She takes over operation of the Russ House Hotel and within weeks becomes part owner. One of the prospectors she feeds for free in grubstakes is Edward Doheny, who later becomes one of America's great oil men. Not long after Nellie begins operating the Russ House Hotel, her sister's husband dies of tuberculosis. Nellie rushes to San Francisco and brings Fanny and her children to Tombstone to live in a home immediately behind the Russ House. In 1883, Fanny dies of tuberculosis, and Aunt Nell finishes the job of rearing the Cunningham children. When Nellie arrives in Tombstone, there is no Catholic church. Here again is Marshall Trimble.
9: In 1880, there was an article in the Tombstone Epitaph that said, Nellie Cashman, the irrepressible, started out yesterday to raise funds for the building of a Catholic church. We don't know what success attended her first effort, but bet there's going to be a Catholic church in Tombstone before many more days if Nellie has to build it herself.
7: She convinces the owners of the Crystal Palace Saloon, one of the owners is Wyatt Earp, to allow Sunday services to be held there until a church is built. Nellie leads the way in fundraising for what becomes the Sacred Heart Church. Nellie also helps build the first school in Tombstone and the first non-military hospital in Arizona, St. Mary's, in Tucson. She also establishes a fund for prospectors injured in mining accidents and serves as treasurer of Tombstone's chapter of the Land League of Ireland. Nellie becomes one of the most influential and respected figures in Tombstone. Here again is Jane Baker.
8: During the time she was raising those kids in Tombstone, the gunfight at the OK Corral happened, and Nellie knew all of those players, Doc Holliday, Wyatt Earp, all his brothers. She knew the mayor of Tombstone named John Clum, who thought she was absolutely wonderful and wrote glowing reports of her.
7: John Clum, the publisher of the Tombstone Epitaph and Tombstone's first mayor, said of Nellie, her frank manner, her self-reliant spirit, and her emphatic and fascinating Celtic brogue impressed me very much and indicated that she was a woman of strong character and marked individuality. Here's Marshall Trimble with another story exemplifying Nellie's servant's heart.
9: During the Christmas

0: Indians arrived late in the evening with tools in hand, and they tore it down. After the five men were hanged, the authorities had planned to donate their bodies to medical science. But the condemned men protested to Nellie, so she saw to it that they were given a proper burial and hired a guard to protect their graves for several days.
1: One day, a dying Mexican stumbles in a tombstone and collapses at the entrance to the Russ house. Nellie has him carried inside and put on a bed. Before he dies, he mutters to her, "Mule, go to Mule." Gold nuggets are found in his pockets. Nellie and some 20 tombstone miners are soon exploring the desert inland from Mule in Baja California. The party runs out of water, and several of the men are on the verge of death from dehydration. The Phoenix Herald newspaper reports that Nellie and two others have died of thirst. Actually, Nellie is in better shape than any of the men. She volunteers to go off on her own, assuring her fellow prospectors a good angel will guide her to water. She crosses miles of scorching desert and miraculously comes upon an isolated mission. Not pausing to rest, she organizes a rescue party and helps drive burros loaded with goatskin sacks of water back to the miners. She arrives just in the nick of time. In 1895, at the age of 50, Nellie is still going strong when she arrives in Tucson. A newspaper reports, "Yesterday, Tucson was visited by one of the most extraordinary women in America, Nellie Cashman, whose name and face have been familiar to every important mining camp or district on the coast for more than 20 years. She rode into the town from Casa Grande on horseback, a jaunt that would nearly have prostrated the average man with fatigue. She showed no sign of weariness and went about town in that calm, businesslike manner that belongs particularly to her. When news of the great strike in the Klondike reaches the States, Nellie is off for the far north immediately. She arrives in Dyea, Alaska during March 1898 and becomes one of the first women to take the steep Chilkoot Pass Trail.
0: At the summit on the Canadian border, the Mounties required each stampeder to pack 2,000 pounds of supplies or they wouldn't let them in. I guess they didn't want American citizens to perish on Canadian soil. Well, 54-year-old Nellie had to make several trips up the snow-packed trail, but she was able to pass inspection. And then while waiting for the ice to thaw, she built a raft and then floated 500 miles down the Yukon River to reach Dawson, braving a series of fierce rapids along the way.
1: Nellie soon opens a restaurant and a grocery store, which includes a small library that becomes known as the Prospector's Haven of Rest. A newspaper reports, "Her entrance into a saloon or dance hall is the signal for every man in the place to stand." Nellie has always done well, but she really strikes it rich in the Klondike. Her claim on Bonanza Creek pays her more than $100,000, equivalent to $3 million in today's money. Nellie continues living and prospecting in the Yukon and Alaska for another 25 years. She becomes an expert musher, more than once driving teams of dogs through the snow for hundreds of miles. Here's Marshall.
0: In 1923, at the age of 78, she mushed a dog sled team 350 miles in just 17 days. Newspapers all over Alaska carried the story of that intrepid lady named Nellie Cashman.
1: During the fall of 1924, her fabled health finally begins to fail. She dies at age 79 in January 1925 in St. Joseph's Hospital, which she had helped build nearly 50 years earlier.
0: Nellie was single all her life. She had several proposals. She was a very pretty woman, but she never married. And when asked if she ever feared for her safety, being the only woman among so many rough-hewn men, she replied sweetly, "If you act like a lady, men will always treat you like one."
1: Shortly before she dies, a reporter asks her if she ever feared for her virtue. While living in all-male mining camps, or prosper.

0: expecting on wild frontiers. She replies, bless your soul, no. I never have had a word said to me out of the way. The boys would sure see to it that anyone who ever offered to insult me could never be able to repeat the offense.
1: And thanks to Roger McGrath for that storytelling, and he's told so many good ones here on this show. Also thanks to Greg Hengler. Nellie Cashman's story here on Our American Stories.
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1: And we continue with Our American Stories. Canada is an independent nation and not a part of the United States, most likely because of smallpox. During the Revolutionary War, the most dangerous place for a Continental Army soldier was not on the battlefield, but rather within an encampment. In fact, fever and infections from smallpox killed more soldiers than any wound suffered in battle. And because smallpox was common in England, most British soldiers had already been exposed and were immune. But the disease was less common in America, and the average Continental soldier was not. Here to tell the story is William Federer. He is a nationally known speaker, best-selling author, and president of Amerisearch, Inc., a publishing company dedicated to researching America's heritage. Take it away.
3: Smallpox is 10 times more terrible. The quote from John Adams is, disease has destroyed 10 men for us, where the sword of the enemy has killed one. This was in a letter John Adams wrote to his wife Abigail, April 13th, 1777. During the Revolution, soldiers were plagued with typhoid, yellow fever, and smallpox, which an estimated 30% of the soldiers became infected with. So the soldiers were living in tight quarters, and so the diseases could spread easily, and they didn't always have proper sanitation. So this largely began when the British evacuated Boston. The British had occupied Boston for 9 months, and when they finally left Boston, they left their infected soldiers behind. So spreading across the continent, smallpox epidemic killed an estimated 145,000 settlers and Indians. Fortunately for General George Washington, he was immune to smallpox. And by this time he's 19, he accompanied his older half-brother, Lawrence Washington, to the island of Barbados, and he gets smallpox. The year is 1751. Washington recovered, and he came back to America. His older brother died, and George inherited Lawrence's estate, and the rest is history. But now he's immune to smallpox, and so when the army gets the disease, he can go amongst the army and not be affected. On July 4th, 1775, Washington cautioned against travel around Boston. He said, as there may be danger of introducing smallpox into the army. Now, they didn't know about diseases. It wasn't until the middle 1800s that you had Louis Pasteur and the microscope and discovering viruses and so forth. So they weren't sure how this spread. Even John Adams, when he would write letters to his wife Abigail, she would insist that he smoke the letters. What's that? Well, they would write the letter and put it in a box and light a little fire underneath of it, and they thought maybe the smoke will kill the virus. On December 15th of 1775, George Washington explained to Joseph Reed, smallpox is in every part of Boston. a surety against any attempt of ours to attack. If we escape the smallpox in this camp, it will be miraculous. Every precaution that can be taken to guard against this evil. On December 4th of 1775, Washington informed Congress that the British were sending civilians infected with smallpox out of the city. So Washington said, by recent information, General Howe is going to send out a number of inhabitants. A sailor says that a number of these coming out have been inoculated with the design of spreading smallpox through the camp. So the British, back when they did have Boston for those 9 months, the word was that they were intentionally infecting people with the smallpox and intentionally sending them out to George Washington's troops. On January 1st of 1777, British ships sailing under a flag of truce released 400 American prisoners who were suffering from smallpox. They released them at Connecticut's Milford Harbor. So you think, oh, great, here's the British, like one of those prison ships, and they're going to let some Americans go. Well, the ones that they let go are infected with smallpox. Within a month, 45 had died, along with one of their caregivers, Captain Stephen Stowe. The British officer, Duncan, had suggested, as cited in a book published in 1777, dip arrows in matter of smallpox and twang them at the American rebels. This would disband these stubborn, ignorant, enthusiastic savages. Now, Quebec, Canada, may have been captured by Americans in December of 1775, and Canada then could have become part of the United States had it not been for smallpox. American Captain Hector McNeil told of a congressional committee investigating the failure of the Army's expedition to Canada. He said smallpox was sent out of Quebec by British Governor Guy Carleton, inoculating the poor people at government expense for the purpose of giving it to our Army. So the situation was General Benedict Arnold. He had been a hero up to this point before he flipped and became a traitor. But Benedict Arnold was leading an American army up to Canada, and they could have captured Montreal, they could have captured Quebec, but he reported that nearly 1,200 American troops at Montreal, where they were camped, were suffering from smallpox. So out of his 1,200 men, he only had 500 that could fight. So here you have a General Sullivan, he's got militia, they're supposed to go up and join this army, and they're like, oh, we don't know if we want to join it. You have all these people sick and dying of smallpox. General Gates conceded, as fine an army as has ever marched into Canada has this year been entirely ruined with smallpox. The line of retreat extended nearly 13 miles distance, and a great part of them sick with smallpox. John Adams wrote from Philadelphia, June of 1776, our misfortune in Canada are enough to melt a heart of stone. The smallpox is 10 times more terrible than Britons, Canadians, and Indians together. This was the cause of our precipitate retreat from Quebec. They did develop a method of inoculating where the pox would scab over and they would scrape the scab and get powder from it, and then they would blow it up somebody's nose. The threat of smallpox did not lessen until widespread inoculations were called for by Dr. Benjamin Rush. Rush was a member of the Continental Congress, where he signed the Declaration of Independence. He is considered the father of American medicine. Dr. Rush personally inoculated Virginia Governor Patrick Henry against smallpox, as well as Pennsylvania's troops, resulting in their low rate of illness. So he was doing a little section of the troops here, another section of the troops there, and they would get sick for a little while and recover. So Dr. Benjamin Rush began to make this important contribution against this deadly enemy of smallpox.
1: And a great job, as always, by Greg Hengler on that piece. And a special thanks to William Federer. He is a nationally known speaker, best-selling author, and president of Amerisearch, Inc., a publishing company dedicated to researching America's heritage. And so we learn why Canada isn't a part of the United States. The story of smallpox and the Revolutionary War here on Our American Stories.
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1: This is Our American Stories, and now it's time for our Do the Right Thing series about ethical dilemmas, and it's sponsored by our friends at the Daniels Fund. And today, Alex Cortez brings us a voice from Colorado Springs, Colorado.
5: I think growing up, you always want to look up to somebody, and it's very easy to look up to your own dad. And I think with my dad being a building contractor, it was very easy for me to see what he did for a living. We could drive by a building, and you know, I very proudly would say, you know, my dad built that.
6: We're listening to Jim Johnson, who in college was a fifth-year senior and didn't always look up to his dad.
5: In between my first and second senior year in college, he said, hey, let's go to breakfast tomorrow, which is not a real standard in our house. It usually means there's an issue that we got to resolve. So we met downstairs, and we're walking out the door, and he said, well, I've decided I'm not going to hire you, you know, when you get out of college. And I said, well, that's fine, because I don't want to work for you when I get out of college. We actually never made it to breakfast.
6: After succeeding at another construction company, Jim did make it back to their family business, G.E. Johnson, and he would eventually lead it and lead the cultivation of their culture that's focused on values and ethics, and through ethical dilemmas like this.
5: We had an example in the Denver Tech Center. I honestly believe it was an honest mistake. We poured a garage for a parking structure, a whole parking structure, a foot too high. And we discovered it early on, and you know, it was going to be a 7-digit fix. If we admitted our own mistake, tore out all that concrete, redid the excavation, and got it set right. And that's what we did. We didn't debate it. We didn't try to find, you could have found logic on why you did it a foot high. There's enough conflicting drawings in all of the stuff we do. Trust me. We could have come up with some goofy repair, you know, alternative solution by ramping up part of the parking lot, or we could have just said, hey, for, you know, X number of dollars, you know, forgive our mistake. But we met with that job team. They owned up to it. They explained why. And we went to the owner and said, here's our mistake and here's what we're doing. I honestly believe we, next time that client builds something, they'll absolutely hire us. Because we did, we held ourselves accountable. And it cost our company financially to do it right. And we don't hide behind those. We didn't terminate anybody because they made this mistake. I mean, we did our due diligence, found out it was just truly an honest error. And there was multiple places in there we should have caught it. So guys, you gotta, that's why we have processes. So let's make sure we're following these. And I think stories like that are, you know, people roll their eyes and go, you guys are absolutely stupid. Yeah, I wouldn't have had it any other way. And actually, the decision didn't even come to me to make the decision. They'd already made the decision. So they're empowered to enforce, you know, what we believe is our integrity. Well, they told me what they wanted to do, right? Or they told me what what they believe the right thing to do was. And I, you know, said, yes, I would agree with that. I probably would have a harder time telling them no. I think that would have surprised them more, and I don't think they had a very good plan if I would have said no. The reward is doing the right thing, and I believe long term that's going to open up more opportunities.
6: And given the growth during Jim's leadership, it probably already has.
5: The first year, we were just under $200 million, and we've been up to as high as $900 million. You know, contractor's funny. My dad used to say this, you're only as good as your last job, because that's what people remember. That's what the market remembers. So, yeah, you don't get to a point and start coasting.
6: And sometimes the economic environment doesn't even allow for it, such as during the Great Recession of 08-09.
5: Yeah, we got down to about $250 million. From at the time, we were right around 450, so not quite half, but close. Yeah, it was rough. In 08 and 09, we had gotten too much work that did not move forward in the mountain resorts. And when that went away, we kind of went, oh crap. So we were left trying to get new work along with everybody else. When you're faced with things like pandemics and financial crises, the easy answer or the alternatives have a tendency to present themselves more often. And I think what our company does well is we really look at the more longer term effect rather than the immediate. We don't manage our financial wherewithal year to year. Of course we do from an accounting and, you know, progress. But when we make decisions, we say, okay, where's that going to put us 10 years from now? You know, 5 years from now? I mean, is this just a hit of sugar that doesn't benefit us at all? Then we need to move on. Does it make us a better company? No. You know, then we move on. We had a tremendous opportunities in 8, 9, 10 to get into government contracting, because if you'll recall, the government was putting all this money into these shovel-ready projects. But a lot of them were with minority or disabled vet set-aside organizations. I mean, we've got five military bases here in Colorado Springs, and it'll be odd if we have a job there in 3 years. So much of the work on those installations is a set-aside that we're not eligible for. Small business, minority, disadvantaged, service disabled. I mean, there's a tremendous amount of work that we can't even compete on. It's designed for smaller projects, but the government was trying to get these jobs out in such a hurry. You know, a guy that normally does $300,000 or $400,000 a year, you know, so it's him and maybe one other person, are being asked to step up and run a $45 million project. Well, they don't have the infrastructure. They don't have the financial wherewithal. They don't have the people. So we had, I think, 75. I talked to 75 different individuals who wanted to be our business partner.
6: Jim laughed because these are not how business partnerships usually work. In these cases, the smaller minority contractors use bigger companies like Jim's to do the heavy lifting. They don't do too much, but because they're minority status, they get the contracts that Jim couldn't, and they get guaranteed profits off of his greater work. But they do offer to share some of it with him.
5: In order to structure those things really correctly, that person has to run that job, that project. And they would all shut the door and say, well, you don't have to do it that way. Here's how you would do it. You know, they would name up, you know, this company, they all do it this way. You just fire your guy, and then I hire him tomorrow, and then, you know, you can back charge me the payroll expense off the profit. And it's not right. It's not the right way to run it. Or they put up an agreement that the government would see, but back behind there's an agreement between the contractor and the service disabled vet that kind of unwinds it and says, you know, actually we're in control. However, we're going to put you up there, but you've got to act within our discretion. And so it's just wrought with opportunities to take shortcuts, but you're really not advancing the company. You're not growing people. And it would be a terrible example for our people to see. We just sat there and said, if I am not willing to compromise the future of our company to survive this year or to get this job, because it's not right. Yes, we could absolutely use that job and absolutely use that profit this year. But in order to do that, if we have to lie or not disclose things to the government or the contracting agency, it's not worth it. And boy, it had a lot of people pitch it to us, but none of that got any traction with our upper management group. And I'm proud of them for that type of not taking that easy answer, that financial reward, and recognize that the long-term effect of that could be devastating to us. So implementing that longer view on how you make decisions, I think, has helped us. Now, potentially, we haven't experienced the great profitability that some of the other companies have, but, we have our integrity. You get to sell your integrity once, right? And I would say there's not a number great enough for me to sell it.
1: A special thanks to Jim Johnson for sharing those stories, and he's right, you only get to sell your integrity once. And by the way, he drills these values, these principles, deep into his company. I mean, that idea that lower management itself, before it ever went to the boss, had made the decision to own up to its error and lose a seven-figure amount, well, basically probably turned the project into an unprofitable one. But so what? And it was a no-brainer. Their integrity was what mattered most. But it's hard to do. Jim Johnson and his story on Our American Story.
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9: A chance for isolated showers and thunderstorms over northeastern Kansas and eastern Nebraska early tonight, but rain gradually makes its way out of the region. We'll see temperatures falling back into the mid to upper 50s over western Nebraska and western Kansas, low 60s for most of the rest of the region, and temperatures in the upper 60s to near 70 across south central and southeastern Kansas and across much of Oklahoma. Friday, we'll see clearing skies across the region, a little bit of isolated shower and thunderstorm activity over eastern Kansas and Nebraska early in the day, and perhaps redeveloping once again late in the afternoon over eastern Nebraska. High temperatures in the upper 80s and lower 90s for most of the region, with the warmest temperatures over western Kansas and the Oklahoma Panhandle. Partly cloudy skies on Saturday with a slight chance of thunderstorms from central Kansas into northern and central Oklahoma. Slightly better chances for rainfall across eastern Oklahoma. Temperatures in the upper 80s and low 90s with a few upper 90s in western Nebraska.
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11: News this hour from Town Hall. I'm Keith Peters in Washington. Senate Republicans have cleared a first hurdle as they try to pass legislation to fund President Trump's immigration enforcement agencies. Republicans rejected a Democratic effort to permanently block Trump from creating a nearly $1.8 billion settlement fund for allies who claim government persecution. Ohio Senator Bernie Moreno says the Democrats are trying to distract from the actual issue at hand.
12: They are going to play so many games over the next 8, 9, 10 hours. Bring it on. Because what we will do today is we will make certain that communities are safe in this country.
13: The bill would provide roughly $70 billion to fund U.S. Immigration and Customs Enforcement and the Border Patrol. Ukrainian President Volodymyr Zelensky directly called on Russian President Vladimir Putin to end the Ukraine-Russia war and begin direct talks in a letter published on Thursday night. President Trump says he'd like for Volodymyr Zelensky and Vladimir Putin to find middle ground.
14: They're going to make compromises. I suggested those compromises. And, you know, we've had a lot to do with it. We'd love to see their two very good people. They're two very, incredible countries, beautiful countries. They've got to stop.
13: Former Trump administration National Security Advisor John Bolton has agreed to plead guilty to a single count of retaining classified information under a deal with the Justice Department that could allow him to avoid prison time. That's according to a person familiar with the matter. The deal would resolve a criminal case filed in October that charged Bolton with 18 counts of either retaining or sharing diary-like notes with family members. On Wall Street, the Dow up by 874 points, the Nasdaq dropped 23, the S&P advanced 30. More at townhall.com.
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13: A fire at an unregistered home for the elderly in western Sri Lanka has killed at least 12 people. We hear more on the story from international correspondent Karen Chamas, reporting from London.
19: Fire at an unregistered nursing home in western Sri Lanka has killed at least 12 people and injured 8 others. Police say the fire started late Wednesday at the home for the elderly in Angurawa Tota town. 51 residents were rescued, including people with mental illnesses. The director of the home has been arrested on suspicion of causing deaths through negligence. An investigation is underway. The facility was overcrowded, housing 71 people in a space meant for about 15. Officials had previously warned the management to follow laws and guidelines. I'm Karen Chamas.
13: News and analysis at townhall.com. From Washington, I'm Keith Peters. NFL star quarterback Russell Wilson is hanging up his cleats and heading to CBS Sports. We hear more on the story from correspondent Jennifer King reporting.
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21: 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I thank you, I thank you, I thank you. I am forever grateful.
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21: Thanks for taking a chance on a young 5'11 black kid from Richmond, Virginia that was told he was too small to ever make it in the NFL.
20: Wilson was drafted by the Seahawks in 2012 and spent 10 years in Seattle, leading them to their first Super Bowl championship. He was traded to Denver, then Pittsburgh, and last year the New York Giants. Wilson confirmed he'll be working with CBS Sports and the NFL Today, the network's pregame show. I'm Jennifer King.
13: 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From Washington, I'm Keith Peters.
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0: I'm Ron Wilson, director of the Huck Boyd National Institute for Rural Development at Kansas State University. How about a tasty snack? Would you prefer unicorn eggs, meteors, or bunny tails? These are the creative names of freeze-dried candies that will pop in your mouth. Such fanciful names are the creative ideas of a family-owned business in rural Kansas. It's today's Kansas Profile. Sammy Mills and her husband Chase are the owners of Mammoth Mouth LLC, which produces and provides delicious freeze-dried goods. Sammy's family moved around a lot as she grew up. She met her husband at the College of the Ozarks in Missouri. He is a computer programmer and she was a science teacher until they started having children. They moved to the Kansas City area for jobs. In 2014, they moved to Lacine in Linn County. They now have 5 children ages 10 years to 1. In her home, Mills developed small batch products of her own as a business enterprise. She created homemade soaps and lip care products, for example. One year, the Mills family bought a freeze dryer for their home food use. Mills enjoyed experimenting with it. After reading a social media post, she tried freeze-drying candy. She took some of that to a craft show along with her other products. The candy blew everything else out of the water, Mills said. It proved very popular. The market was signaling that they should pursue this as a primary focus of the business. In October 2022, the Mills family launched Mammoth Mouth LLC. They remodeled a separate building to become their commercial kitchen, got it inspected, and began operations. The family considered various names for the business. The name that stuck was Mammoth Mouth. Their freeze-dried candies continue to be a top seller. What makes freeze-dried candies so tasty? Do you want the short version or the long, nerdy science teacher version? Mills responded. In a nutshell, freeze dryers use a combination of freezing, heating, and vacuum pressure to remove moisture from food. Concentrates what's there, Mills said. In true teacher fashion, she explains this in a way that makes sense. It's like a can of tomato soup before you put the water in it, Mills said. There's more intensity of flavor when the water is removed, she said. This magnifies the flavor of products, whether they are sweet, sour, or savory. It's amazing, Mills said. I love seeing people's expressions when they try our products for the first time. Mills has experimented with various types of candies. My husband and me and our kids come up with the product names, Mills said. This has resulted in product lines with names such as unicorn eggs, meteors, which have high-powered flavor, and bunny tails, which are soft and white. There are also rainbow pops and mammoth donuts, which look like oat rings with various flavors. There are also products with names such as party puffs, alien bread, meadow muffins, fairy pillows, caramel clouds, and more. It's obvious that the family has a lot of fun naming these products. Mammoth Mouth is also expanding its product line. Freeze-dried fruit is said to retain much more of the fruit's nutritional value than when it is dehydrated. Strawberry Bliss is one such product. The company also offers a wide variety of freeze-dried herbs, spices, and spice mixes. I tried freeze-drying basil the first time and then used it on pizza, Mills said. It was the best pizza ever, she said. Mammoth Mouth products are marketed online and at in-person events, plus through wholesale customers. I like going to the events and talking with people, Mills said. The company will also do custom fundraisers. The business is a member of the Kansas Department of Agriculture's From the Land of Kansas program. We ship all over the place, Mills said. It's a remarkable achievement for a company from the rural community of Lacine, population 1,035 people. Now that's rural. For more information, go to mammothmouth.com. Would you like a bunny tail for a snack? How about a unicorn egg? We commend Sammy and Chase Mills and their family for making a difference with creative food entrepreneurship. These products are tasty by any other name. For the Huck Boyd National Institute for Rural Development, this is Ron Wilson with Kansas Profile.
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23: 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Exports to Ecuador totaled $595 million, led by soybean meal, wheat, and other feed products. Lindbergh stated, trade missions like this one are turning new market access into true market share. We're converting historic reciprocal agreements into lasting commercial wins for our hardworking farmers, ranchers, and producers. And that's been a look at your ag news this morning. Coming up next is the 8 o'clock sale ring.
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24: 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P.J. 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Vogel & Sautner with 805 Black and Baldy steer, Kalp with 600. 720. Black and Baldy Heifer, Ellsworth, 600. Black Steer and Heifer, Conkey with 600 head of Angus Steer and Bangs vaccinated Heifer. Ladue with 440. Angus Steer and Bangs vaccinated Heifer, their NHTC. Crawl Ranch, 350. Black and Red Angus calves. Good Ranch, 350. Black and Baldy Fall calves. Hafner, 335. Black Fall calves, their NHTC. Christensen, 325. Black and Baldy Steer. Iverson, 300. Black and Baldy Steer. Kirby with 300. Charlet Fall calves. Diamond J, 300. Black and Baldy Steer. Wetson Grubel, 250. Angus Fall calves. Nines, D&D, 240. Black and Baldy Steer and Heifer. Beer Ranch, 230. Black and Baldy Fall calves. Krause with 210. Black Steers. Ashley, 200. Black and Baldy and Red calves. Iverson, 170. Black Fall calves. Stosher Triple S with 150. 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Keller Farms, 150. Char and Red Cross Steer and Heifer. 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
8: This is Seth Hale with Woodward Livestock Auction, bringing you the market report for Tuesday, June the 2nd. On Tuesday, we sold 600 head compared to 275 head last week and 362 head a year ago. Market was pretty much steady across the board. Getting in here on your higher yield and breaker cows, cows averaging 1,400, brought from 180 to 183. And then on your boner type cows, cows averaging 1,215, brought from 173 to 178. 1,300 pound cows brought from 179 to 185. On your leaner type cows, cows weighing 1,175, brought from 170 to 172. And cows weighing a tight 1,100, brought from 175 to 177. Bull market was really good. Had some bulls weighing 1,560, bring from 201 to 224. And some bulls weighing 1,815, bring from 225 to 236. I had a pretty good run of some bred cows as well. You know, 2 to 4 year old T2 cows weighing about 1,050, brought from 3,200 to 3,650. 5 to 8 year old cows in their third trimester weighing 1,200, brought from 29.5 to 32.5. 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
23: 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Coming up next, we got Ross Jansen's weather forecast and town hall news. We'll have the sports spotlight with Rocky Downing and some ag news coming up. We're joined now by meteorologist Ross Jansen as we take a look at the weather forecast for today on KFRM. 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
9: Our first drought map in the month of June has just come down. 66% of the state still in some level of drought. Good Thursday to you. This is meteorologist Ross Jansen here with an update. We've made some pretty significant improvements over central and western Kansas, but we still have 4% of the state in D3 drought, which is considered extreme, and most of that continues to be in southwest Kansas. But even those areas, with the help of some 2 to 5 inch rains in the past week, have seen some pretty big changes taking place there. We do have more opportunities ahead, but I know we've got a lot of wheat farmers that are anxiously awaiting to get back at it. Harvest is just here, and we haven't been able to have any good stretches of cutting weather. Well, next week looks a lot better. I mean, just glancing ahead to our second week in June, we're going to have much warmer temperatures. We've got some windy weather coming up, and it's going to get hot too. So I think combines will be rolling next week as we do begin to see some drier days ahead. We've got some showers and thunderstorms out there today, most of it concentrating over north central Kansas. And as we move into the afternoon today, the firing line for scattered thunderstorms are going to be focusing across parts of central and eastern Kansas, while the west looks drier, and I don't think we'll see any rain coming up for western Kansas tonight. Tomorrow, we could see a pop-up shower in northwest Kansas, but those chances are pretty slim on Friday. And then this system that's coming in from Mexico reaches us this weekend, and it's mostly going to generate rain for the eastern two-thirds of Kansas, starting Saturday afternoon and continuing through Sunday. When it's over with, it looks like some areas over the eastern half of Kansas could wind up with another inch to maybe two. The highest totals of rain will no doubt be over the Flint Hills and areas on to the east. Northwest Kansas will be looking at upper 80s today, decreasing clouds and a south wind. Low temperatures tonight, upper 50s. The breeze from the south will continue tomorrow, and I think we'll top 90 degrees Friday afternoon. A pop-up shower in the afternoon, but they'll be few and far between. Saturday looks like another hot day with low 90s. And south winds running 10 to 15. Now, southwest Kansas should see decreasing clouds throughout the day today with upper 80s. And the wind gusts are going to get up to about 25 or 30 miles an hour from the south. That south wind is going to continue overnight. Low temperatures mid-60s, so there probably won't be much dew coming up tomorrow morning because we'll be breezy overnight and breezy throughout the day on Friday. Wind gusts 25 to 30 miles an hour as we climb into the low 90s Friday. We cool the temperature back to upper 80s Saturday with increasing clouds and a few scattered storms possible by Saturday evening. But I really don't think too much of this weekend rain is going to be getting into southwest Kansas. Central Kansas, we've got some scattered showers and storms this morning. That stuff will begin to dry up once we head into the afternoon, but some other pop-up storms will show up. South wind will be gusting 25 to maybe 30 miles an hour, and it stays a little bit breezy overnight. Low temperatures will be upper 60s, and I don't think we'll see any rain popping up overnight. Friday looks dry, highs around 90 degrees with wind gusts up to about 25 or 30 miles an hour from the south. And then Saturday, we continue with the steady south breeze, mid-80s. And once again, the chances for rain do start to enter the picture once we get into Saturday afternoon. But it looks more likely that Saturday evening we would catch some rain. And then because this low pressure system that's coming from Mexico is going to wobble over Kansas for about 24 hours, we are once again in the running for some rain Sunday. And because this is such a tropical connection, anything that we squeeze out of these storms on Sunday is going to include some locally heavy rainfall. But again, that's for the eastern third of Kansas. I think if you're west of Russell, if you're west of Pratt, you're going to escape the potential of heavy rainfall. And high temperatures will remain in the lower half of the 80s on Sunday, but gearing up for some hotter weather next week. Now, we do have a pretty good possibility of more storms on the way for Monday. So as we talk about next week being a better harvest week, we can't overlook the fact that Monday will have some chances for storms. We've got a couple of features coming in from Colorado, and that will lead to a storm chance, which looks pretty likely. Northern Kansas will get more rain on Monday in the morning, into the afternoon, and then Monday night, another feature coming in from Colorado could lead to some storms over parts of central and northern Kansas. I think the least likely area to get storms on Monday will be in the southwest. High temperatures will be upper 80s and lower 90s. And then once the Monday storms clear the area, Tuesday, Wednesday look dry. We're going to have a strong south wind, gusts up to about 30 miles an hour from the south, and it is going to get hot. In fact, we're forecasting upper 90s to return to western Kansas Tuesday and Wednesday. It'll be low 90s, central and east, but a harvest forecast next week, again, looking better and better all the time. Now, we're not going to go all the way through the week without storms because something that jumps out to me this morning is Friday. We've got a cold front coming in from the high plains, and that may lead to another round of storms to impact parts of the region. That's a look at your regional weather here on this Thursday. This is meteorologist Ross Jansen, and I'll be back Friday with an update on the weekend chances for rain and what may be coming our way next week, which looks somewhat limited, but Monday and Friday right now will have the potential of rain.
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10: News this hour from Town Hall. I'm John Scott. House passes a resolution to end the war with Iran. Correspondent Bernie Bennett with the story.
11: House lawmakers on Wednesday passed legislation designed to force President Trump to end the Iran war, marking a victory for Democrats and the constitutional purists who say the conflict is illegal without explicit congressional approval. The tally was 215 to 208, with four Republicans, Congressman Thomas Massey of Kentucky, Brian Fitzpatrick of Pennsylvania, Tom Barrett of Michigan, and Warren Davidson of Ohio, joining every Democrat in supporting the measure. Democrats in the House and Senate have yet to get behind a bicameral measure that could be sent to Mr. Trump's desk. Bernie Bennett in Washington.
10: Republican Steve Hilton and Democrat Javier Becerra positioned in the top two spots in the race for California governor following Tuesday's primary election, projecting optimism that their standings will hold and propel them to a November runoff election. Meanwhile, billionaire environmental advocates Tom Steyer, a Democrat sitting in third place, has not conceded. The U.S. has some ongoing talks involving Greenland.
12: Secretary of State Marco Rubio is providing an update on discussions involving Greenland and regional security.
14: The truth be told, we are actually involved in conversations with Greenland and Denmark on the use of Denmark for on the use of Greenland for collective defense for all of us. It's a key part of missile defense, but we're involved in those talks right now, so I think we're in a good place on it.
12: Willie Nelson, the White House.
10: A massive black cloud rising from above the St. Petersburg skyline from a Ukrainian drone strike, setting a gloomy tone for the opening of President Putin's annual showcase of Russia's hometown, hosting the St. Petersburg International Economic Forum. The Ukrainian attack a day earlier that set an oil terminal ablaze, another blow to his efforts to minimize the impact of the conflict. More at townhall.com.
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16: The Kansas Sports Spotlight today shines on 1A Boys Track and Field, the top 10 of the state championships in this 2026 season. The Axtell Eagles come away with the title, 67 points in 1A Boys Track and Field, ahead of Cunningham's 46. The top 10 would also feature Little River, South Barber, Quinter, Norwich, Gossel, Osborne, Weskin, and Beloit St. John's. Your state champion in 1A Boys Track and Field for 2026 out of the Twin Valley League. The now four-time defending state champions in 1A Track and Field, the Axtell

0: include those posing significant threats to our nation's livestock supply.
1: Biting flies, New World screwworm, but we also work on cattle fever ticks and then other ticks as well, like Lone Star ticks and winter ticks. Any tick in general or a biting fly in general that impacts livestock and wildlife.
0: What the new research center brings to the efforts to keep New World screwworm and other insect pests out of our country is state-of-the-art facilities and technologies.
1: About 44,000 square foot research facility. We also have a new about 8,000 square foot rearing facility where we're going to do all of our fly and tick rearing. And we also have a new cattle research barn and working facility. That research stanchion barn allows us to put cattle in stanchion to do fly and tick studies. And then the actual laboratory part has state-of-the-art facilities that are going to include BSL-2 rearing facilities for invasive arthropods. And we also have new equipment like GC mass specs and other chemistry equipment to help us continue to do the work that we're doing, coming up with a better lure and a better trap for New World screwworms.
0: The studies and development that comes out of the new Careville laboratory support not only stakeholders in the livestock and wildlife sectors.
1: Our other major stakeholder groups are our federal partners, USDA APHIS, the Animal Plant Health Inspection Service. So we do the research that helps support the regulatory efforts that APHIS does in the field, in particular for New World screwworm and for cattle fever tick.
0: Among those seeing the state-of-the-art tech and complex firsthand during the dedication ceremony, Agriculture Undersecretary for Research, Education, and Economics, Scott Hutch.
2: The DNA sequencing of the flies, of the pests, we can do sequencing in hours or days when it used to take weeks, months, and years. So we have the ability to do high throughput sequencing, and understanding the gene map and the genome is really the information that we need to be able to make some interventions and to be able to understand the basis for what needs to be addressed with regard to the flies and with regard to the ticks and so forth.
0: I'm Rod Bain reporting for the U.S. Department of Agriculture in Washington, D.C.
3: Saline County is home to many great communities. That's why we're proud to be part of communities like Brookville, Smolin, and Assyria. Thank you for tuning into the Voice of the Plains, AM 550 KFRM.
4: USDA's Baden indicates China is buying new crop soybeans from the U.S. I'm Erin Anderson with Agribusiness News on Brownfields. 100 years ago, our founders had a vision that transformed the future of agriculture, and we've been innovating ever since. See how it all started at pioneer.com/100. A market analyst says USDA officials have pointed to increased soybean buying activity from China. Greg McBride with Allendale tells Brownfield.
5: The Deputy Ag Secretary had mentioned that China has started to buy some of the new crop beans.
4: Deputy Secretary Stephen Vaden announced the new crop soybean sales during the Wall Street Journal's Global Food Forum this week. New World screwworm is a risk to the U.S. pork industry. Brownfield's Mark Dorenkamp has more from the World Pork Expo in Des Moines.
6: Dr. Megan Niederwerder with the Swine Health Information Center says cases of New World screwworm in Mexican outdoor pigs and feral swine are climbing.
7: So we got to think about that comprehensively and reduce the access of the fly to our pigs, and also just be really aware of what could happen if there's an introduction to the country.
6: She tells Brownfield pork producers should be proactive.
7: So broken feeders, broken waterers, rough flooring, things that could be repaired now that could reduce the incidence of wounds on site, those are things that we can do right now.
6: Cattle and dogs are the only species in Mexico with more confirmed cases of NWS than swine. From Des Moines, Mark Dorenkamp, Brownfield.
4: The USDA is testing to confirm a possible case of New World screwworm that was found in the United States. In a post on X, the USDA said a case may have been detected in South Texas. The department says the sample has been sent to the National Veterinary Services Laboratories in Ames, Iowa. USDA says personnel have been activated on the ground, and it is working with its local partners. There is growing concern that data centers will pose a threat to the future of the ag industry. Brownfield's Kellen Hevekin has more from the National Cattlemen's Beef Association's Young Cattlemen's Conference.
8: Virginia cattle producer Rebecca Webber says her state has the highest number of facilities, and that's making it extremely difficult for producers to get started.
9: Data centers are paying significantly more for acreage than you could pay on an open market if you wanted to continue to keep that land in farm use.
8: Kayla Haar, a cow-

0: CAF operator from Northeast Ohio says there are also concerns about water availability and quantity.
1: Just the sheer amount of water that they're taking away that we would otherwise be able to use for our valuable crop ground.
0: From Washington, D.C., I'm Callan Havikin for Brownfield.
2: And I'm Erin Anderson for Brownfield.
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4: It's a town relatively new in the South, and a place where one woman defended her historic home by standing guard on her porch with a shotgun. I'll take you to that place on this edition of The American Countryside.
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4: As Jessica Gaines explains, this city in southern Georgia is youthful compared to many other places in the southeastern U.S.
8: 1825 is when the county was established. The city was later in 1860. So we are fairly young compared to a lot of other places.
4: Part of the reason Valdosta was not established until just before the Civil War was the fact that the railroad came through the area at that time and attracted folks from other spots to settle here along the line. But not everyone wanted to live next to a railroad, including William Weisbaker, who had a home built here in 1845.
8: He didn't really love that. You know, he wanted his property and farmland and his area. And William Weisbaker, who built that house, actually sold the property to the city of Valdosta to establish the city.
4: Valdosta became a hub for commerce and was one of the first towns tied to a popular drink.
8: We were the second city in the entire world to bottle Coca-Cola. So that was through the Valdosta Bottling Works Company. They had several locations. They actually had five locations within the city.
4: Some of which still stand today. E.R. Barber was one of the owners of the bottling works. The Barber Pittman House, as it's known today, was his home. And when many beautiful old homes were being torn down in later years, Barber's daughter made sure that did not happen.
8: There's all these great stories about her sitting on her front porch with a shotgun telling people, don't even come onto the porch, you're not going to get the house. So she actually left the Barber House to the citizens of Valdosta.
4: There's much more to this city, and the rest of the story is next time as we travel the countryside in Valdosta, Georgia. I'm Andrew McCrae.

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2: 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Pete, how are the markets doing today?
3: Not a very good start, especially in the meats. We were down several dollars in both live and feeder cattle, hogs on the minus side also. Corn and soybeans, a lower start. Wheat, not looking too bad. It's pretty flat, and I actually had some higher quotes in a few contract months. Yesterday, very popular day for just absolutely hammering on a lot of ag sector commodities. The only majors that seemed to have some immunity were lean hogs and soybean oil. And on the cattle side, bearish chart technicals have been a burden for those markets for a while. On the fundamental side, of course, screwworm reports close to the border, now over the border and into the U.S., are fanning those flames heavily. Live and feeder cattle both tanked shortly after they opened yesterday. They recovered some, and then they tanked again. And both markets closed a couple bucks above the lows, but fats were still off $1 to $2. Feeders $5 plus lower on most months. And during the trading session, there were some cattle that traded in some cash cattle that traded in Nebraska at 405 dressed, 256 live bids from north to south, but no takers. Once again, that was while the market was open. Last week, the top end of the live trade south was 258, and Nebraska dressed at 405. Post-close, 256 did trade in the Southern Plains, and a broad range with a lot more active trade dressed in Nebraska, mostly 405, along with some 256 live. Thursday, which means weekly export sales data comes out in the meats, down sharply this week in beef, with sales at 4,900 metric tons, actual exports 10,200 metric tons. That net sales number was off 62% from last week's number. Top three buyers were Japan, Mexico, and South Korea. Top destinations for shipments were the same three, just in a slightly different order by volume. Net pork sales up 18% from last week, 38,900 metric tons. That is a very solid number. Actual exports, 30,300 metric tons. And it was Mexico, China, and Japan as the top three buyers. Same three top destinations, but also slightly different order by volume. And essentially, Mexico took almost twice as much as what Japan and China did combined. So, by far, they were number one. Cattle kill yesterday, 109,000 head. That's 2,000 bigger than last week on the same day. It's still 14,000 less than last year, though. Hog slaughter, 485,000 head. That's 17,000 bigger than a week ago. 5,000 bigger than last year. CME index quotes, lean hog number was up 60 cents from the previous at 92.25. Feeder cattle index down 12 to 364.14. On the product side of the equation, pork cutouts down 208 at 98.51. The afternoon choice beef quote, 395.86. That was up $1.79. And select was down 38 cents at 384.43. As far as how we finished in futures, June hog yesterday up 35 cents, July up 35 cents, June live cattle down $1.05. August down $1.80, and October $1.87 lower. August feeder cattle were down $5.80, September down $5.80, and October down $5.85. And we did open with a range of $3 to $5 lower in feeders this morning. They have since started to recover very nicely. August feeders only down 22 at the moment at 342.40. Low of the day so far has been 335.95. Set feeders down 17. At 339.32, October feeders actually up 62 now at 336.70. All feeders are migrating back kind of unchanged. June live cattle up 187 at 248.50. August up 272 at 240.45. And October live cattle up 262 at 231.50. We're sitting there about $5 off the low of the day. And some of these live cattle contracts also, and that's in for a market that started trade about 4 minutes ago. June hogs down 77. At 95.27, July hogs currently down a dollar even at 101 even. Move on to the grain and oilseed trade. Wheat and soybeans down double digits yesterday. Front month corn was knocking at the door double digits lower. Did trade more than 10 lower briefly, but closed just above it. Got really ugly looking chart technicals, and that's got funds leaning heavy on the sell side, which is kind of like pouring gas on the fire. And the ugliest is July corn, which actually settled less than 4 cents away from contract lows yesterday, and then giving it up for fresh new life of contract lows in last night's session. So we did hit it. You know, on the fundamental side, planting pace has gone well this spring. Forecasts are good for most. And areas west are finally catching some rains. That's not a good recipe for fall crop market bulls. Yet, the hybrid winter wheat yield story still just has us totally scratching our heads, wondering how prices dropped $1.26 in the May ID yesterday's close just as harvest ramps up. That one's an odd duck. We got weekly EIA ethanol data out yesterday. Of course, relating to corn in that equation, ethanol production was up 2% from the previous week, came in at 1.108 million barrels a day. So that is back in bullish territory for corn, because if we average this level for a full marketing year, corn use in the ethanol grind would hit 5.7 billion bushels total. USDA's projected use target is 5.6 billion. The weekly export sales numbers that came out in the grains, really not anything to write home about in the fall crop markets. It was a mixed bag for wheat. Old crop wheat sales were a negative 23.6 million bushels because we had more cancellations and switching to new crop than anything else. Of course, this is we hit the final full week of old crop data. This week's sales were through May 28th, and the new marketing year started for wheat on June 1. So negative 23.6 million old, but plus 30.8 million bushels on new crop. Certainly helped balance things out, balance out the negativity of that net reduction on the old crop side. Corn sales, 34.8 million bushels of old crop, 9.6 million new. Milo, 2.5 million bushels old crop, zero new. And then soybeans squeaked by, avoiding single digits. We had a 10.2 million bushel old crop total, and then an additional 8.9 million added for new crop. Top old crop buyers and everything, it was Japan and corn, China for milo and soybeans, and on the new crop side for wheat, it was South Korea. Obviously on the old crop, there was nobody at the top of that because it was all minuses. Fund activity yesterday showed him as estimated sellers as 6,000 contracts of wheat, 14,000 corn, 5,200 beans. We finished today with July corn down 9 cents. SEP was down 7 and 3 quarter cents. New crop December was down 6 and 3 quarters. July soybeans down 11 and a quarter. August 10 and 3 quarters down. New crop November beans down 10 and a half. And then in the wheat, July KC was down 10 and 3 quarters. SEP 10 and a half. Beans 10 and a quarter lower. Chicago down 15 and 3 quarters on July. The SEP down 15 and a half. And then Minneapolis wheat, down 10 and 3 quarters July and 10 and a half cents in SEP. When the overnight trade settled this morning, corn market was 3 to 4 lower, and once again that included a new life of contract low for that spot July corn futures contract. Soybeans finished tonight session down a little over 6 cents and everything. Wheat was mixed. It ranged from a penny lower to 2 higher. 8 a.m. daily export reporting. We did have one flash sale this morning, 115,000 metric tons U.S. corn sold to Colombia, and that was new crop corn. Current trade at the moment, July corn down 6.5 from yesterday's close at 425 and a quarter. September down six and three quarters at 433.5. New crop December corn down 7 cents at 452 and three quarters. July soybeans down 11 and 3 quarters, 1142 and a quarter. August 12 and a quarter lower, 1146. New crop November beans down 12 and a half, 1154 and 3 quarters. Wheat kind of moving back to the minus side of unchanged, unfortunately. July KC down 2 and a half cents, 621 and a half. September down 2 and a quarter, 633 and a half. December down 2 and 3 quarters at 649 and a quarter. And Chicago, July, down 3 quarters at 586.5, and the September contract set at $6 even, and that's down 3 quarters of a penny from yesterday's close. Real quick, back to the livestock side where we opened so much weaker. Live cattle up anywhere from $2 to $3 plus across everything. Feeders up over $3 on all contract months. So pretty good recovery given what the news was yesterday for the cattle complex. Wishing y'all a great day. This is Pete Lowen with Lowen and Associates. 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
2: Thanks, Pete. Have a good one. Coming up next, we've got the Ag Law and Tax Report. Shortly, we'll hear from Dave Deacon of Red Dirt and Round Bales out of Oklahoma. We'll have some morning Kansas news and the weather, regional weather forecast.
4: 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I'm Roger McOwen. 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
4: 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Everywhere else, the IRS still applies the tax court's functional test. Two other appellate cases remain to be decided. It's a big issue for businesses taxed as partnerships. 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I'm Roger McOwen.
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10: Good morning from Oklahoma. I'm Dave Deacon with a look at what's happening in agriculture and rural life across our great state in this episode of Red Dirt and Round Bales. Some crops just fit a place. They don't need perfect weather. They don't need the richest ground. They just need enough moisture, decent timing, and most importantly, a producer who knows how to read the seasons. Say hello to sorghum in Oklahoma. Now, sorghum has been worth watching over the past few years because in 2025, Oklahoma planted 440,000 acres of sorghum, with grain sorghum producing about 23.5 million bushels and silage adding 231,000 tons. Now for 2026, USDA is expecting Oklahoma sorghum to be up to 540,000 acres. So this really isn't just a side crop, but even a tough crop still has to be managed right. That's especially true with forage sorghum, where producers are trying to balance two things at once: getting enough tonnage to make a crop pay, and keeping that hay safe and useful for cattle. And one of the big questions is nitrogen. How much does a crop need? When should it go on? And after that first cutting, do you come back with more nitrogen or just back off because you're worried about nitrates? At last year's Sorghum Oklahoma Experience, Dr. Steve Phillips with Oklahoma State University talked about research on nitrogen timing in forage sorghum, hay yield, forage quality, and nitrate levels.
11: We've done some research where we're looking at different rates and timings of nitrogen on forage sorghum for hay production. We have a lot of growers that are a little hesitant, especially after the first cutting, to come with too much nitrogen, with a concern with nitrate concentrations in the hay. If we get up above 3,000-4,000 parts per million, we start to watch that a little closely. And so that was another thing that we wanted to make sure that we investigated in this research, was make sure that we got the maximum forage production we can get using the split nitrogen applications, maintain a minimum standard of quality that we're looking for in our hay without exceeding that toxic nitrate level. And what we found in north central Oklahoma on a silt loam around Stillwater and then on a sandy loam down around Perkins is that we could continue to see yield increases all the way up to 200 pounds of nitrogen applied per acre. Ordinarily, when we do a nitrogen rate study, we like to go ahead and push that on over the top. And the fact that we continued to produce yields, and these yield levels are 13 tons, I think, was our top yielding. We range from about 9 at 100 pounds up to about 13 with 200 pounds. And so we need to get a little better feel for what we're doing in terms of pounds of nitrogen per ton of production. And so there's still a little bit of work there left to do, because what we're finding is a little more efficient use of the nitrogen than what we currently have in our recommendations. For example, we would recommend about 240 pounds of N for 10 tons of forage, where we made 13 with 200. So again, this split application may be a way for us to go.
10: So that's the production side of the story, and whether timing that nitrogen differently might make the crop more efficient. But hay is not just measured in tons. Somebody has to feed it. Dr. Phillips turns to the quality side: protein, TDN, and the nitrate concerns that make a lot of producers cautious with forage sorghum.
11: No differences really due to nitrogen rate, which was a little interesting. Usually we see the protein tend to follow a little bit, but in this case, we were around 7-8% protein and about 60% TDN. So nitrates never exceeded 3,000 parts per million. So we were in a level, even at 200 pounds of nitrogen, where we wouldn't be concerned. Now, it's important to remember that nitrate toxicity is very environmentally dependent. So as we see these plants begin to get stressed, we get surges in growth, erratic rainfall patterns, which are quite typical for the parts of the state where we're growing this crop. That's really what drives that accumulation of nitrate in the plant. It's not necessarily the amount of nitrogen, it's the plant uptake and metabolism of the nitrogen.
10: And that right there is the value of field research from a land-grant university. It doesn't just say, use more fertilizer. It can ask the better question: when does the crop need it? And what does that do to the hay? Because in Oklahoma, the weather can change the rules really fast. We all know sorghum is a tough crop, but even tough crops reward careful hands. To learn more about Sorghum Oklahoma and to see videos from last year, visit reddirtandroundbales.com. I'm Dave Deacon, and we'll talk with you next time when we take another look at rural life and agriculture in Oklahoma on Red Dirt and Round Bales.
12: It's Church Swoboda with KFRM, and it's time to take a look at your Kansas News Today in your morning Kansas Journal entry. June is National Safety Month, and one safety topic often overlooked is artificial intelligence, or AI. While AI can be a useful tool in our everyday lives, it also introduces new safety challenges. Sarah Dooley, known as the AI-empowered mom, offers tips to help families navigate AI literacy, as well as recognize misinformation. Research by Cox Mobile showed that 42% of seniors who use AI use it to learn something new or to figure something out. However, using AI tools also comes with a risk.
13: Many of us know that AI tools aren't always right. Sometimes they confidently respond with information that is either inaccurate or incomplete. That's why AI literacy is so important. It helps us know when to pause, when to question, when to seek more information based on information that's coming out of AI.
12: The research also showed that nearly a third of people had experienced misinformation from AI-generated content, which Dooley says is becoming harder to spot.
13: When it comes to sensitive topics like your health, your finances, or even current events, if you're getting information from online or from artificial intelligence that feels a little off, talk to a real expert to verify, whether it's your doctor or your financial advisor, or even just going to a trusted third-party website to be sure that you're getting information that's accurate.
12: To learn more about the results of the AI research, visit cox.com/mobile safety. K-State Olathe's campus's third year of offering no-cost nutritious food to K-State students and staff with Cat's Cupboard Cart, located in the Student Success Center, has seen enough success that Stephen Brockschmidt, student success coach, has started to think of ways to expand donations as usage expands.
14: Sustainability long-term, I think definitely trying to apply for grant funding, for sure, that'd be a big thing. And then maybe having some regular donors and having some other more regular fundraisers that we can do. Even like our own spin on things, like maybe creating like our own idea for a fundraiser. You know, I know people have done like cakewalk and things like that, but doing something like that, maybe it would be like an annual thing that people could get excited about. I think that'd be our next step.
12: He said this was an exciting time for Cat's Cupboard Cart since it's still so new.
14: There's a lot of ways that we could go and involve the community, and just it's really exciting to see how it'll grow and continue to impact students. And it'll grow along with our campus and as we grow our enrollment, though. It's really kind of exciting to see what happens next.
12: In addition to possibly sponsoring their own fundraisers, Brockschmidt has been networking at various food pantry events in a bid to expand donors. The U.S. Department of Agriculture announced it has introduced a new conservation framework aimed at protecting migratory big game species such as elk, pronghorn, and mule deer. The initiative brings together federal, state, and tribal partners across 17 states to address habitat and migration challenges for these animals. The Migratory Big Game, a framework for conservation action, represents the most coordinated landscape scale effort by USDA's Farm Service Agency and Natural Resources Conservation Service to support big game conservation while maintaining productive working lands for farmers and ranchers. USDA announced the framework during the summer meeting of the Western Association of Fish and Wildlife Agencies, highlighting the role state wildlife agencies play in managing big game populations. And that's your news out of Kansas in today's Morning Kansas Journal entry. For more news from the KFRM listening area, visit KFRM.com. For your KFRM news, the voice of the Plains, I'm Trish Swoboda.
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2: This is Steve Knopfsinger, and it's time for a look at your regional weather forecast here on KFRM. An upper-level trough will work from west to east across the region today into tonight, keeping the chance for scattered showers and storms going for the eastern half of Nebraska and for the eastern two-thirds of Kansas. We'll see clearing skies back into western Kansas by this afternoon. By Friday, as that trough makes some eastward progress, most of the lingering shower and storm chances will be mainly confined to eastern Nebraska and eastern Kansas, with some clearing skies expected farther west. A nearly stationary frontal boundary will stall out near the Nebraska and Kansas border region Friday evening, which could spark off some strong to severe storms, with a threat for heavy rainfall from east-central into southeast Nebraska and northeast Kansas. Through Saturday, we'll be looking at rainfall totals in the 1 to 3 inch range for southeast Nebraska and northeast Kansas, north of the I-70 corridor, with lesser totals farther west in the state. An upper level low pressure system will work up from the southwest this weekend and looks to bring some more shower and storm chances from Oklahoma into especially southern Kansas on Saturday and as far north as eastern Nebraska by Sunday. And that's been a look at your regional weather forecast here on KFRM, the voice of the plains.
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0: Hi, once again, everyone. Rocky Downing with a look at your KFRM 550 AM Radio Sports. It is a Thursday slide to the weekend. The NBA playoffs opened up last night in San Antonio, and the Spurs have given up home court advantage after a 105-95 final last night. Jalen Brunson leading the way for the New York Knicks, who go in and take a 1-0 lead on the road. Wimby, Victor Wembanyama, did have 26 points, 12 boards in his NFL Finals debut, but the Spurs, which was just 6 of 21 from the floor, the big guy. Spurs got 16 points from Julian Champagne. The Knicks win it 105-95 to go up one game to none. They'll play again tomorrow evening. In the Stanley Cup playoffs, it's the Vegas Golden Knights who have gone into Carolina and won 5-4 in that shootout. That was on Tuesday. They will get back into action tonight at 7 p.m. Again, it's in Carolina. They'll try to even the series at home after Vegas taking Game 1. To Major League Baseball, where the Kansas City Royals got a win last night. It was a homer from Vinny Pasquantino and Nick Lofton. Also a big Michael Massey line drive that added runs and broke a tie in the ninth inning. The Royals going to win it 5-2 last night. A great performance from Stephen Kolek as well. The youngster pitched 7 innings, struck out 8, and the bullpen held up for the Royals, again winning 5-2. That's the first series they've won. They took 2 of 3 at Cincinnati since early in May. Royals now go for a 4-game set on the road against the Minnesota Twins. And today in the PGA, it's the tournament that Jack hosts, the Memorial, taking place in Dublin, Ohio. Jack Nicklaus will be on hand, as always, as the host. Scottie Scheffler is one of the last two of these. There's only been 17 players that have three-peated a same tournament, and Scheffler will try to become the 18th, the world's number one. Look at sports on a Thursday, slide into the weekend for 550 AM radio. I'm Rocky Dunning.
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8: Well, we're, you know, the grain markets are pretty much in red hard again. Corn is currently down 8 cents, making new contract lows, taking out the low of August 12th of last year. Not a good thing. And, of course, July corn never did make higher highs for the year, so, you know, that double top overhead certainly, you know, kind of a forecasting lower prices, but yesterday's wiping out every layer of support, pretty concerning, and of course, trade volume overnight has been pretty active for quite a few basically for several nights, and last night trade volume on corn was pretty aggressive again. And but we have to keep in mind I'm an optimist, and sometimes to a fault. But if I'm frustrated with the U.S. Trade Secretary and the U.S. Treasury Secretary for not being more open about what China is going to buy in corn, what do you think of bear is? And they're elated. And so, you know, you take away that potential good news, and the only other thing we have is, one, we know old crop stocks are plentiful, and when you have plentiful supplies, you can have excellent exports, which we do. And then the next thing is that you have the weather, rain in the forecast for many of the producing areas as we go in towards between now and mid-month. So that is thought to set up great conditions for the 2026 crop to get it off to a start. And we're early yet. And so consequently, the market's getting hit with selling. And, of course, was heavily long, and you're catching selling pressure in the corn, along with beans now catching fire. And, of course, we're, you know, well over a dollar now off of the highs of March, and, of course, close to a dollar off from the high of May. And so, you know, the market's coming down. Bean oil's down $1.40. Bean oil, we have some indicators we watch. And bean oil was showing the last 2 days, yesterday and the day before, trading at 100% buy, which means anybody who wanted to be long already is. And you don't want to buy that. You want to sell it. And so you've got bean oil given up, soy meal down $6, and, of course, catching the disease that corn's got. And that's, you know, you don't have a prayer for beans. They're going to come down. And then you've got also more acres in mind, even though, yes, we're going to have good demand for feedstock, beans crushed, so we have soy oil for the renewable fuels and what have you. So the RVOs and whatever, and RINs have been quite high. So, you know, that's a good thing. But in the meantime, the market's in a downplay here, and it's, you know, beans are catching up. I could see possibility of beans going to 1088, 1090 on the July contract. So we need to kind of keep an eye on the bean market. But, you know, if you catch a low in here and you bounce for a day or so, you better sell it, because I don't think we're done. In the meantime, the wheat has slowed its decline. And, of course, it's well off its highs. You know, July wheat got up around, what, 750, something like that close. And so here we are, 621. So, you know, $1.30 break in the wheat as well. And it's because, again, anybody who wanted to be long on how the crop looked and what have you was there. And so the market has been in a downtrend, and seasonality is performing very nicely according to the seasonality, and that's what's bringing this market down.
7: Just saw a report this morning. China is getting too much rain on their wheat currently that they're supposed to be harvesting.
8: That's right. Yes, they are. And, you know, they raise a lot of wheat in the south, and they're catching a lot of rain in the south or the southern portion of China. And so that's going to be a quality issue for them. You know, but it'll be interesting to see. We'll, you know, they can go to Australia and get wheat if they so wish. And right now, U.S. wheat, now granted the break we're getting is helping us come more in line, but we were running freight on board, $40 a ton, metric ton, freight on board higher, than what Russia was. And they're the world's largest exporter of wheat. So, again, certainly looking at the potential of, you know, exports need to pick up. And I have not even had a chance to look at exports this morning, export sales. But obviously the market didn't care. And so I guess I have to think that we have a market here that, you know, we might catch a bounce. but it might only last a day and a half or 2 days, and then it's right back down again or so. But I will say, all in all, when I look at corn, I don't think our highs are in for the year. I'm not sure that they're in on beans either for the year. So, but it's all in how you get there, and June is trying to be a kind of a tough month.
7: Cattle are up this morning.
8: They are up. It's up on the New World screwworm. Now, I think the New World screwworm finding was confirmed. You know, we talked about it in our commentary last night, that, and actually that it's a friendly thing as far as prices go. Ultimately, it means less cattle. Right now, they're quarantining cattle and, you know, trying to be more protective. But I believe more than anything, the fact that Brooke Rollins said that they were not going to open the border, that they were going to try to be as protective as they can, more or less. There were 8 new cases this, I think, right at the end of May, reported in the south side of the Mexico border. And so I think that that in of itself is very friendly and has sent the market running. Now, we've had feeder cattle over 700 higher this morning. They're now 200 points off their highs. And the fats came running. But also, as I wrote in my commentary last night to our subscribers, you know, the packer was starting to bid 253 yesterday and went to 256 in the face of where the market was trying to be negative. Well, that's a bullish sign. And, you know, the trade yesterday was trying to ignore it. And I think what they were doing was thinking about, oh, and I too would have thought, why would you keep the border closed? Why wouldn't you open it? You have nothing to lose now. But I think what they're thinking is, we only have one calf that they found, a 3-week-old calf in La Pryor, Texas. And so they're thinking that, you know, maybe this is just, they're just catching it early enough. And of course, you know, they're probably going to release multiple more feral flies. But it's, until this weather pattern changes coming into Texas, I think we're dealing with that sterile fly. And we thought all along, it wasn't a matter of if, it was a matter of when, and thought that all along we'd probably see it by late June, maybe early July. Well, here we are. And the last time we had the sterile fly, let me try that again, the New World screwworm, was back in 1976. That was the last time in the country. And that actually was found in a cow in Oklahoma. And, you know, but it affected over 1.4 million head of cattle in Texas. And that outbreak cost Texas producers alone more than $132 million. And according to the USDA projections, a similar outbreak today would cost Texas cattle producers more than 5 times that amount. So the estimated hit to the state's economy could be as high as $1.8 billion. So a very critical thing, but when you've already got tight numbers and now you have this, I assume they would open the border thinking they didn't have anything to lose. But on the same token, you know, they're trying everything and anything they possibly can to stop this from spreading and from more of those flies that carry this coming in and infecting animals. And I will say, you know, the weather conditions with the winds that we have or the breeze, and then also the humidity and the moisture that Texas is catching. I'm not surprised that it's continued to move further north. You know, originally it was clear down in Panama, and it's the weather conditions, I think, have just played a good hand in bringing that further north. And so hopefully they're able to eradicate it again, because it started, the worst outbreak we had in the U.S. was back in 1966, but the last outbreak was in 1976. And interestingly, I looked at the chart of August cattle that year. The high was for that contract was in April, and it did nothing but go south into August, through the whole month of June and into August. But, you know, we're in a little bit of different times, and we'll see. I would still say the packer knew about this. They have access to information, and that a lot of times we don't. And for them to be bidding up for cattle yesterday was not a negative sign at all.
7: Well, thank you, Sue. Please remind our listeners where they can reach you at if they would like more information.
8: Well, our number is 1-800-527-0051, or they can call 515-832-6140. And you all have a great Thursday. It feels like it should be a Friday, but it's Thursday.
7: Well, thanks, Sue. You too.
8: Okay, bye-bye.
7: Bye-bye.
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7: It's time for a look at your markets here on KFRM. In the grain markets for corn, July is down 6 3/4 at 425. September is down 6 1/2 at 433 3/4. And December is down 6 1/2 at 453 1/4. For the Kansas City wheat, July is down 2 3/4 at 621 1/4. September is down 2 1/2 at 633 1/4. And December's down 2 3/4 at 649 1/4. In the Chicago wheat, July is down 1/2 at 586 3/4. September is down 1/2 at $6 1/4. And December's down 1 1/2 at 619. For the soybeans, July is down 22 1/2 at 1131 1/2. August is down 23 at 1135 1/4, and November is down 21 at 1146 1/4. For the soybean meal, July is down 6 at 314.80, August is down 570 at 313.50, and September is down 550 at 311.90. In the soybean oil, July is down 132 at 77.39, August is down 114 at 76.19, and September is down 107 at 75.07. In the cotton futures, July is down 171 at 75.02, October is down 185 at 77.14, and December is down 150 at 79.02. In the livestock futures for live cattle, June is up 187 at 248.50, August is up 240 at 240.25, and October is up 305 at 232.05. For the feeder cattle, August is up 530 at 347.95, September is up 550 at 344.80, and October is up 532 at 341.22. For the lean hogs, June is down 95 at 95.10. July is down 135 at $100.65. And August is down 75 at 98.82. In the oil futures, West Texas crude is down 355 at 92.47. Gasoline is down 11 cents at 302, and heating oil's down 16 cents at 369. And that's been a look at your market, AFRM. 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
13: And now the daily news drop. Wall Street taking a step back today after a record-setting run. The Dow plunged 617 points. The S&P lost 37, while the NASDAQ composite fell 192. Among the day's biggest winners, Meta Platforms surging more than 4%, helped by continued enthusiasm around artificial intelligence investments. On the downside, Palantir Technologies was one of the market's biggest losers, falling more than 6%. America's job market added 122,000 jobs in May, beating expectations and topping April. Payroll processor ADP reports private employers added jobs in leisure, transportation, and financial services sectors. Open positions hit a two-year high in April, according to the Bureau of Labor, defying analyst expectations. Available jobs in April jumped to 7.6 million from 6.8 million in March. The used electric vehicle market is hot again, thanks to a combination of affordability and higher gas prices. Bloomberg News reports used EV sales jumping 17% in the first 4 months of this year, with nearly 4 in 10 cars priced below $25,000, roughly half the cost of the average new car, per Cox Automotive. Over 1 million used EVs are expected to hit the market by late next year as gas remains above $4 a gallon, according to AAA. President Trump signing an executive order directing U.S. agencies to collaborate with artificial intelligence companies to assess the cybersecurity of new AI models. The order does not establish any mandatory governmental licensing or permitting requirement, only that developers voluntarily submit new AI models for a 30-day review to a cybersecurity clearinghouse. Reuters reporting that Cigna will stop covering GLP-1 weight loss drugs in its employee health care plan. Companies are feeling the pinch from the cost of these medications. And it's not just about the drugs, but about who is doing it. If the insurers are feeling pinched, no doubt other companies are as well. Cattle producers are closely watching a potential New World screwworm threat near the U.S.-Mexico border. The flesh-eating parasite has been

0: Well, for farmers, there's welcome news for soybean growers. China has resumed buying U.S. soybeans, according to the federal agricultural officials. The renewed purchases come as U.S.-China trade talks continue, raising hopes for stronger export demand and better prices for American farmers. And grain traders are also watching weather conditions across the plains, where recent rainfall has pressured wheat prices as the summer growing season is getting underway. Music festivals are booming globally. The industry was worth an estimated $3.8 billion in 2025. It's now forecast to hit $30.2 billion by 2035, according to Global Growth Insights. Music festivals act as significant tourism and economic drivers for host cities, generating revenue for local hospitality sectors. Summerfest in Milwaukee is the largest multi-day music festival. It runs 9 days and attracts 800,000 visitors. Country music star Garth Brooks is considering a sale of his catalog, eyeing roughly $2 billion for the rights to his songs and recordings. The Wall Street Journal reports it would be among the largest deals for an individual artist or a group's catalog. Brooks recently notched 200 million albums sold, according to the Recording Industry Association of America. 220 million albums sold. Somewhere, a calculator just tipped its cowboy hat. I'm Jeff Vaughn. That's your Daily News Drop.
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3: Hi, this is Kyle Bauer with Plain Talk with a girl that I think is going to be excited about this breakfast signature from Texas, Jamie Bloom.
4: All right, what is Texas like?
3: What do you think,
4: maybe? Oh, it's got to be something... Southwestern.
3: Yes, exactly.
4: Yeah,
3: Texas
4: food.
3: Tacos.
4: The Texas breakfast tacos?
3: Breakfast tacos.
4: So do they put eggs in their breakfast tacos?
3: Well, that's it. I think of breakfast burritos,
4: right.
3: But I don't necessarily think of Texas tacos. Lone Star Morning have come wrapped in warm tequilas since long before 2017.
4: Tequilas or tortillas?
3: Tequilas.
4: Let me see what you have on your mind.
3: Exactly.
4: That'd be a little early in the morning for tequila.
3: Yeah, even for me. Yeah.
4: Uh-huh, yeah.
3: The breakfast tacos became the official state breakfast in 2017. The official fillings mm-hmm. include soft scrambled eggs, cheese, bacon, beans, and potatoes. I'm thinking what we call a breakfast burrito, they're calling a breakfast taco.
4: By just putting it in a smaller shell, probably. That sounds good to me.
3: Well, I'm not so sure you could get all that in a smaller shell.
4: You really couldn't, no.
3: Yeah. So anyway.
4: That sounds good.
3: And Utah, scones.
4: We haven't had scones yet. We haven't talked about scones. I like scones sometimes. Like, they have to be cooked, baked correctly. Because to me, I don't like a hard, dry scone, and it seems like I've had so many.
3: Are they always fluffy? Is a scone always puffy, fluffy?
4: They're always pretty puffy, but I like them when they just really kind of crumble apart.
3: But sometimes
4: they're
3: soft. Puffy and they're hard.
4: They're hard, yeah. And
3: okay.
4: I don't like and people like to dip them in their coffee, and I think that's why some people like them to be a little drier and harder like that. I want them to be soft and fluffy.
3: You know, I'm moist. Not sure I've had one.
4: Really?
3: None of this is ringing any bell with me.
4: Yeah.
3: So they say Utahns, a favorite is a fluffy pillowy, deep fried dough, similar to sopapillas. Would you say that?
4: And I would say the same thing about scones as sopapillas, in that you want to eat them on the first day.
3: Okay.
4: You know, or else if they sit around too long, they're just not as good.
3: Best served warm and slathered with butter, honey, and it does sound a lot like a sopapilla to me, which they're really quite tasty.
4: Yeah, sopapillas are much lighter than a scone.
3: Okay.
4: Is much more I don't know.
3: There's more substance to it.
4: Or I don't know how to say it. Yeah.
3: Yeah. Well, they do call it also here sopapilla or a fried bread.
4: Mm-hmm.
3: But I'm not sure I've ever had a fried bread. Well, I mean, French bread. Mm-hmm. I mean, French toast is fried bread, right?
4: Yeah.
3: And that's
4: not
3: usually
4: hard. But it's Right.
3: That's not the same thing. Fried bread is not the same thing as French bread.

0: French toast.
1: Sopapillas are more of a flaky, like a crescent roll type of thing, but a scone is more like a biscuit.
0: It is. It's harder.
1: Yeah.
0: Yeah.
1: Yeah. Anyway, I like scones on a case by case basis.
0: Well, you know, so far I think we've proven, and we've got more to go, but we've proven when you go to a different state, ask for their special.
1: That's right. Yeah. See what it is that they specialize in. So I heard some exciting news this morning that I wanted to share. It sounds like we can see a giant anteater pup now, right in Salina, Kansas, because they've got one at the Rolling Hills Zoo that was just born, and this is significant because it doesn't happen very often.
0: I wonder how big is a giant anteater? Not the pup, but I mean the giant ant. I mean, are they big? I think of a giant or a anteater being about the size of a 80-pound hog or pig.
1: That's what I would think, too.
0: Okay,
1: but
0: so
1: just
0: is that a giant one, or are they giant ones bigger,
1: than that? That's a good question. I'd have to look it up. And there's not a picture with this. But the pup was born May 19th to Mother Ruth and Father Pumpkin.
0: Pumpkin the anteater.
1: Pumpkin and Ruth. According to a community announcement, first offspring for both parents. So the newborn is estimated to weigh between 1.5 and 2 pounds. So really tiny. And they don't even know whether it's a boy or a girl yet.
0: Hmm.
1: Because you can't determine gender until they get a little bit bigger. So, So they're trying to get it to nurse. And they think it is nursing. And they're watching for it to open its eyes. And says Ruth has been a very attentive mother. Pumpkin is not involved in the rearing process, so for him it's just business as usual. His job is done. Pumpkin is done. He's just off.
0: I'm
1: to
0: not it. What business as usual is eating ants.
1: I
0: did look this up. A giant anteater is the largest of all anteater species, mm-hmm. and it reaches a total of 6 to 8 feet long.
1: Oh, wow.
0: Yeah, that's bigger than what I've seen. And that's from nose to tail. And they weigh from 60 to 140 pounds. So the fur, I think, maybe makes them look more substantial than they are, because that tail really has a lot of hair on it.
1: So. Yeah, so we'll see. But that's at Rolling Hills Zoo in Salina. We'll give them a little publicity there. It's a cool place. I haven't been there for a while now since the kids were younger, so need to go back.
0: I think it's probably been.
1: See what's new.
0: It was COVID.
1: You went last?
0: Yeah, and we met some grandkids there mm-hmm. and went through the zoo there. So George Washington was known for his daily journals, and he kept a lot of detail in those journals.
1: Mm-hmm.
0: And everything from farming practices to when he was commander of the army, details about the animals and the amount of ammunition he ordered that day and that sort of thing. But one of the other things he kept track of was the various recipes for beer.
1: Oh, really? Because he liked to experiment with that?
0: Well, it was safer for his men to drink beer than it was
1: That's
0: for them
1: right.
0: to drink water.
1: I remember that now.
0: And
1: yeah.
0: and a lot of it really wasn't very high in alcohol, which I thought, if it isn't high in alcohol, it's still safe to drink. I mean, because we have, I guess I'll call them near beers here, ginger beer, for instance.
1: Right.
0: Uh-huh. Almost has no, well, alcoholic most content. Of them that I have are not. Have no alcohol content.
1: Yeah.
0: But I guess they're safe to drink. But a lot of the beers, and quite honestly, the article said, did his beer taste like our beers? And it had a lot. Okay, in fact, the recipe called for, let me thumb through really quickly, molasses, which I wouldn't have. Of course, you have to have some sugar in it, and I suppose the molasses, but that would make it darker, and it gives it a richer taste and a darker texture to it, and then of course hops and yeast and the local water. So I don't know if I've ever had a beer made from molasses.
1: Yeah,
0: it would certainly be dark.
1: Yeah, and I'm not a big fan of the dark IPA type beers. I do like fruity beers.
0: Mm-hmm.
1: I like them when they have a little bit of sweet to them. There was a cranberry one I always really liked. So,
0: well, I don't like IPAs, but mm-hmm. dark beers are, you know, the only thing is when I drink dark beers,
1: mm-hmm.
0: I feel like I'm drinking twice as many

0: calories per gulp as I do with a clear beer.
1: Because
0: I don't
1: richer.
0: Know that that's true. Yeah, exactly. They just feel so rich and robust.
1: So as long as we're talking history here, recently, in just the last month or so, a guy was cleaning out his grandma's garage. This was in England near Southampton. And he uncovered two live World War I anti-aircraft shells from 1916.
0: Anti-aircraft. I wonder what does that look like?
1: I'm not sure, but he called police, and he and his grandma, who's still with us, they called police and prompted a response from the British Army's Explosive Ordnance Disposal Team. The shells were identified as two-pound devices that still had their tops attached. Mm-hmm. So I guess like a grenade, that'd right?
0: I think that would be the detonator. Maybe that's the projectile. I mean, that is the explosive, maybe.
1: So they safely detonated them in a nearby field. It says the shells likely belonged to his great-grandfather, who served in the Navy during the war. Hmm. And they had been sitting in this garage since 1916. Yeah. I mean, isn't that just amazing how long they can sit around?
0: Yeah, well, I think until somebody makes a mistake and drops them off a shelf.
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5: It's time for a look at your markets here on KFRM. In the grain markets for corn, July is down 8.5 at 423. September is down 8 at 432.25. And December is down 7.75 at 452. For the Kansas City wheat, July is down 5.5 at 618.5. September is down 5.25 at 630.5. And December is down 5 at 647. In the Chicago wheat, July is down 3.5 at 583.75. September is down 3 at 597.75. And December is down 4 at 616.5. For the soybeans, July is down 25 at 1129. August is down 25 at 1133.25. And November is down 22.75 at 1144.25. For the soybean meal, July is down 7.10 at 313.70. August is down 6.70 at 312.50. And September is down 6 at 311.30. In the soybean oil, July is down 201 at 76.70. August is down 179 at 75.56. And September is down 165 at 74.43. In the cotton futures, July is down 192 at 74.81. October is down 192 at 77.07. And December is down 176 at 78.75. In the livestock futures for live cattle, June is up 185 at 248.47. August is up 232 at 240.17. And October's up 272 at 231.72. For the feeder cattle, August is up 467 at 347.37. September's up 455 at 343.87. And October's up 475 at 340.65. For the lean hogs, June is down 77 at 95.27. July is down 85 at 101.15. And August is down 35 at 99.22. In the oil futures, West Texas crude is down 357 at 92.45. Gasoline is down 11 cents at 302. And heating's down 16 cents at 369. And that's been a look at your markets here on KFRM. Coming up next, we got a Focus on the Family Minute, and shortly we'll have the 9:40 a.m. sale ring.
6: remember a season where I hadn't been sleeping because my baby was awake all night.
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12: We have confirmed the first official case of New World screwworm in Texas.
11: With confirmation from USDA National Animal Disease Facilities in Iowa, the secretary provided details on the NWS case confirmation.
12: Detection of New World screwworm in a 3-week-old calf in La Pryor, Texas. It is the only case that we are tracking right now and the only one that has been confirmed.
11: Active response is underway per USDA's New World screwworm response playbook. Secretary Rollins added this reminder.
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11: 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I'm Rod Bain reporting for the U.S. Department of Agriculture in Washington, D.C.
1: Protecting soybean yields this season. Bruce Stewart, Technical Service Manager with FMC, tells Brownfield producers should be on the lookout.
13: It'll be a pretty high year of insect pressure in soybeans this year just because we're having so much late planted soybeans.
1: Stewart says farmers are looking for efficient one-pass products to control multiple pests, and Elevist can maximize return on investment.
13: It does hit the caterpillars like soybean podworms, green clover worms, soybean loopers. It also has some activity on stink bugs, very effective against grasshoppers and also very effective against Japanese beetle if you have those. Kind of bringing both of those together in one product really makes sense and hits on those three components about being broad spectrum, good knockdown, and then also that residual performance.
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16: 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We had 98 yearling steers weighing 1,105, bring 314. 151 yearling steers weighing 1,085, bring 320.50. 215 yearling steers weighing 909, bring 345. 103 yearling steers weighing 806, bring 360. 297 yearling steers weighing 762, bring 372 and a quarter. 37 yearling steers weighing 652, bring 431. And 10 weaned steers weighing 543, bring 505. 27 guaranteed open heifers weighing 983, bring 285. 127 guaranteed open heifers weighing 826, bring 3 1/4. 64 guaranteed open heifers weighing 713, bring 362. 31 guaranteed open heifers weighing 604, bring 403, and 5 weaned heifers weighing 502, bring 460. Running age pairs are up to $4,500. Fancy 5 and 6 year old fall bred 1 iron cows were up to $4,900. Packer cows were up to $1.82, and Packer bulls were up to $2.38. The market was steady to stronger throughout the day. Don't forget that we have the video sale option. If you have a good string of calves or yearlings that can be sorted into load lots and want to sell them at the ranch, we can help. Give us a chance to earn your business. If your cutter marketing needs, call the Beaver County Stockyards at 580-625-3051. And serving the High Plains since 1931, the Beaver County Stockyards, where a handshake is still a contract.
9: This Friday, Fort Pierre Livestock looking for 12,000 or more of these high-quality fall calves, grass cattle, feeder cattle, and over 1,500 high-quality replacement heifer for our 29th annual World Livestock Auction Contest anniversary sale. These calves weigh from 300 up to 1,050 pounds, over 750 NHTC program cattle. A lot of these cattle coming right off grass. PJ Wortle and Sons with 1,065 Black and Baldy steer and Bangs vaccinated heifer. Vogel and Sautner with 805 Black and Baldy steer. Kaup with 620 Black and Baldy heifer, Ellsworth 600 Black steer and heifer, Conkey with 600 head of Angus steer and Bangs vaccinated heifer, Ladue with 440 Angus steer and Bangs vaccinated heifer, their NHTC, Crawl Ranch 350 Black and Red Angus calves, Good Ranch 350 Black and Baldy fall calves, Hafner 335 Black fall calves, their NHTC, Christensen 325 Black and Baldy steer, Iverson 300 Black and Baldy steer, Kirby with 300 Charlet fall calves, Diamond J 300 Black and Baldy steer, Wetson Group 250 Angus fall calves, Nines D&D 240 Black and Baldy steer and heifer, Beer Ranch 230 Black and Baldy fall calves, Krause with 210 Black steers, Ashley 200 Black and Baldy and red calves, Iverson 170 Black fall calves, Stoshel Triple S with 150 Red Angus steer, Keller Farms 150 Char and Red Cross steer and heifer, plus many, many more. 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
5: 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This is Steve Knopfsinger, and it's time for a look at your community announcements here on KFRM. If you happen to be in Great Bend, Kansas this month on Thursdays, they're having city band concerts on June 4th, 11th, 18th, and 21st at 8:15 and 9 p.m., weather permitting, at the Thelma Faye Harms stage at the Moses Band Shell at Jack Hilby Square. If you would like more information, you can go to the Great Bend information page. If you happen to be in Wilson, Kansas, through September 4th, on the first Friday of each month, May through September, they are having a Friday flea market from 4 to 7 p.m., so you can go there to sell or shop. If you would like more information or to reserve space, you can check with the Czech Opera House in Great Bend or the Wilson Czech Opera House on Facebook. And that's been your community announcements here on KFRM, the Voice of the Plains.
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18: I'm Brent Barnett on Brownfield. The USDA is testing to confirm a possible case of New World screwworm that was found inside the U.S. In a post on X, the USDA said a case may have been detected in South Texas. The department says the sample has been sent to the National Veterinary Services Laboratories in Ames, Iowa. USDA says personnel have been activated on the ground and it's working with its local partners. More news is next.
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18: New World screwworm is a risk to the U.S. pork industry. Dr. Megan Niederwerder with the Swine Health Information Center says cases of New World screwworm in Mexican outdoor pigs and feral swine have been climbing.
20: So we got to think about that comprehensively and reduce the access of the fly to our pigs, and also just be really aware of what could happen if there's an introduction to the country.
18: She spoke to Brownfield at World Pork Expo in Des Moines. A market advisor says dry weather in Brazil hasn't had a significant impact on the country's expected record corn crop.
21: It wasn't an absolutely perfect year by any means, but it was not bad.
18: Naomi Bloom with Total Farm Marketing says Brazil is entering harvest, which could ramp up global competition for U.S. crops. And Illinois-based Country Financial has announced its longtime CEO, Jim Jacobs, is retiring effective June 30th. I'm Brent Barnett with Brownfield.
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24: Our co-host David Woodruff has Mike Bashutsky from Saskatchewan. Let's check in exactly where he is and what's going on, because it's quite opposite of what we're facing in the U.S.
25: Pretty much straight north of Minot over 5 hours. We're kind of pretty much in this a good way to post it.
26: Now, you have a field to do in Kansas, and you're having a hard time getting out of the mud?
25: Needed to be in Kansas here pretty quick. We've been delayed with a few little weather, I guess, to be part of one of them, with our getting our crop put in the ground up here and that factor. But, just pushing the mud here. I hate to talk to the farmers in the States because they're bone dry and we're pushing mud. But I mean, I know some of them are getting some rain, but it's good for what upcoming year, but what the current crop is a kind of a write-off. We got done here, just been a scramble. We got my son running the drill around the clock here to try and get done, because there was it was raining and spitting, and when you got a really muddy situation, it doesn't take much to make it worse. Us and multiple other farmers with the bigger air drills, and they left ruts, and everybody's shaking their heads, because then we had some hotter temperatures, probably bouncing up around a 90 degree there for a couple of days with probably 40-ish mile an hour winds, 45, so that any ruts you made, it just like turned them into cement.
24: Mike Bashutsky from Saskatchewan, Canada, facing opposite conditions than the harvesters here in the U.S. We're always praying for a little balance. That's going to do it for today's Harvest USA Report. Thanks again for listening, and may God bless. I'm Brian Hale.
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3: Near typical early summer, like early June, temperature and humidity levels for much of the heartland, heat center and the central plains. Steady pickup and increase in shower thunderstorm activity from the plains into the northern and western corn belt. Maybe some rainfall, too, over the drier reaches the Midwest in the days to come. Good Thursday morning, everyone. It's agriculture meteorologist Greg Solier. We're back in with your ag weather today right here on Brownfield Ag News. Well, a good chunk of the corn belt, high and dry. Nice temperature pattern over the past few days. Readings pushing the 80-degree mark all the way up north of the Twins, northwestern Wisconsin, north-central parts of lower Michigan. Be able to continue to add on to those growing degree day units. Better stands out there in the back 40. Crop as a whole doing good to very good on the latest numbers. Yeah, some concern still, but I think we'll be able to mitigate some of that over parts of southern Wisconsin, northern Illinois with time. Matter of fact, the showers and thunder trending heavy and severe yesterday afternoon. Part of the nighttime hours out of the eastern through southern Dakota Territory. Scattered storms, slow moving, downpour producing, hail generating even again. A couple of severe outbreaks over parts of Nebraska, western Kansas, and boy, those high plains areas from Colorado in through New Mexico. Not much rain, but a lot of wind, and boy, some substantial hail at times. And the shower activity, too, all the way down into the Big Bend of Texas and Bayou Country yesterday afternoon and evening. In any event, showers and thunderstorms on the overnight hours that have been heavy and severe across the Red River Valley of the north into the upper Mississippi Valley, western Lakes region. A little drabble of moisture back into parts of the eastern and southern plains. That frontal boundary down along the Gulf Coast continuing to generate showers and thunderstorms. As the day wears on today, the pickup on the shower thunderstorm business across the Dakotas, especially at the Nebraska line, heads up Corn Palace Sioux Empire region and east from there into the Hawkeye State. The showers and thunder on the increase later tonight and tomorrow morning through the better part of Wisconsin, those drier areas, eastern and southern Iowa too, southward into the eastern plains, and still a pretty active weather pattern this time into the Rio Grande along the Gulf Coast area for the day tomorrow. Then the showers and thunder really begin to pick up over the course of Friday afternoon in through Saturday through the Great Lakes and catching some of Illinois and Indiana and southward from there at a quarter to three quarters. Some spots so 1 to 2 inches over the upper Midwest back across the western Corn Belt and parts of the central plains. In any event, opportunities for some additional topsoil moisture recharge expected right on through the back end of the weekend and probably early next week as well, with a couple of more outbreaks, albeit scattered, of showers and thunderstorms, but at least some degree of rainfall expected to move through the remainder of the Corn Belt. So topsoil moisture improving, temperatures stay warm and still a little on the showery side back west of the Mississippi, centered on the plains. That's the outlook going into next week. No real heat, although warmer than average temperatures will continue to play out El Nino fashion, upper Midwest, parts of the northern plains, and western Corn Belt. I'm Greg Solier with your Ag Weather Today.
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5: It's time for a look at your markets here on KFRM. In the grain markets for corn, July is down 9 at 422 and a quarter. September is down 8 and 3 quarters at 431 and a half. And December is down 8 and a half at 451 and a quarter. For the Kansas City wheat, July is down 7 at 617. September is down 6 and 3 quarters at 629. And December is down 6 and a quarter at 645 and 3 quarters. For the Chicago wheat, July is down 6 and a quarter at 581. September is down 6 at 594 and 3 quarters. And December is down 6 and 3 quarters at 613 and 3 quarters. In the soybeans, July is down 25 and a half at 1128 and a half. August is down 25 and 3 quarters at 1132 and a half. And November is down 24 at 1143 and a quarter. For the soybean meal, July is down 7.30 at 313.50, August is down 7.10 at 312.10, and September is down 6.70 at 310.60. For the soybean oil, July is down 2.15 at 76.56, August is down 1.95 at 75.38, and September is down 1.81 at 74.27. In the cotton futures, July is down 193 at 74.80, October is down 197 at 77.02, and December is down 180 at 78.71. In the livestock futures for live cattle, June is up 202 at 248.65, August is up 247 at 240.32, and October is down, or up 340 at 232.40. For the feeder cattle, August is up 677 at 349.47. September is up 667 at 346. And October's up 670 at 342.60. For the lean hogs, June is down 90 at 95.15. July is down 135 at $100.65. And August is down 105 at 98.52. In the oil futures, West Texas crude is down 322 at 92.80. Gasoline.
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5: 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That's been a look at your markets here on KFRM. Coming up next is Town Hall News and Agriculture Today.
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12: News this hour from Town Hall. I'm John Scott. The House has approved a war powers resolution that would halt military action against Iran.
13: Displeasure with the Iran war appears to have grown on Capitol Hill.
14: On this vote, the yeas are 215 and the nays are 208. The concurrent resolution is adopted.
13: A handful of Republicans joining with Democrats to pass a resolution to end the three-month-long war. It next goes to the Senate, where four Republicans joined Democrats in advancing a similar measure last month. Yet a final vote on that one still has not been taken. Ben Thomas, Washington.
12: And a major international institution giving a grim prediction as the Iran war continues.
9: Bill Alexander reports.
15: The Organization for Economic Cooperation and Development says prolonged disruption of energy supplies from the Middle East due to the Iran war would deal a severe blow to the global economy, sending some countries into recession and spreading inflation and higher unemployment. Hardest hit would be the Asian economies that depend on crude oil, fuel, and natural gas from the Persian Gulf, supplies that have been largely choked off by the closure of the Strait of Hormuz.
9: Israeli strikes killed at least four people in Lebanon, and a UN peacekeeper was killed in the crossfire. The violence came after another ceasefire agreement was announced in the fighting between Israel and the Iran-backed Hezbollah terrorist group. The ongoing fighting in Lebanon, where Israeli forces have seized large swaths of the south, threatened efforts to end the Iran war and reopen the Strait of Hormuz. Baseball Commissioner Rob Manfred worrying that the owner's salary cap proposal could lead to a work stoppage, like the one that canceled the 1994 World Series. Owners last week made their first cap proposal since then. They cited the failure of the luxury tax system. More at townhall.com.
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20: 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Antonia Broyaka, K-State Extension Associate in the Department of Agricultural Economics, continues the show as she talks about current conditions and expectations for Ukrainian and Black Sea region agriculture. Ending the show is K-State Extension horticulture expert Matt McKernan, covering the type of care needed for annual and perennial flowers through late spring and summer. 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
0: 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Jeff, thanks for joining us today.
2: My pleasure, anytime.
0: Jeff, with our recent weather conditions, what questions have you additionally been getting about chinch bugs?
2: Yes, you know, we talk about chinch bugs recently and the drought or the dry conditions and how they affect crops and the pests that affect those crops also. Well, in the meantime, we've had a lot of rain around the state, and that also affects them adversely or at least differently. So the wheat, as it is turning yellow or has senesced or is ready for harvest, it has produced a lot of chinch bugs. A lot of the chinch bugs have moved out of the wheat. They were moving out into the corn because a lot of the corn was planted early because of the dry conditions. Not much sorghum, which they can affect corn, they can affect sorghum both the same. It's just a matter of timing. That's why we generally consider chinch bugs affecting sorghum more than corn. But as I've said, the worst fields I've seen that were destroyed by chinch bugs were corn fields in the past. They moved out of the wheat into the corn and or sorghum, and they were just starting to affect it. But then we got rain. The questions I've been getting a lot is how does all this rain affect insects, especially chinch bugs? It will not drown them. I promise it will not drown them. Insects are tough to drown. They float. So as the rain comes down, you get puddling or ponding of water that runs through the fields. It will move the chinch bugs from one spot to another, and I've seen them in the thousands where the water ponds in one end of a field. They'll float there, and as that water recedes or as they move out, they will get into the sorghum and the corn in that area of the field. So whereas before we were always worried about the areas adjacent to the wheat, now as you get the ponding or the heavy rains and moves the water, it will move the chinch bugs from one place to another. So those that were actually monitoring wheat fields to see when they were starting to move out into this corn or sorghum, they're no longer in the wheat. They're no longer, generally, the fields I've looked at and the fields I've heard about, they're no longer in that area beside the wheat. So they've moved, and everybody wants to know if that's the end of the chinch bugs. No, it's not. They've just moved from one place to another. It will wash chinch bugs off young corn plants, seedling corn plants, seedling sorghum plants, but we'll move them from one place to another. So instead of just monitoring along the field between the wheat and the sorghum and the corn, you may have to look at the other end of the field or wherever the water's moved to or wherever it's ponding at. One of the nice things about the additional rain is it increases the humidity. So in a couple of years in the past 20, I have seen a fungus actually come in and help control chinch bugs. To Bavaria, it's a white fungus. It will do, it's the same fungus or related to the same fungus that gets in some of the garden webworms or the green clover worms and can help control those populations later in the year. But if the humidity stays up, you may get some relief from the fungus, but I wouldn't count on it. But right now the change is all the water, all the rain has moved to chinch bugs, so they may be at the other end of the field. So just keep monitoring. Chinch bugs aren't going to go away. The populations were pretty good going into the winter, and they're pretty good in the last couple of weeks as they were developing in the wheat. So they won't stay in the wheat. They'll have moved out. And if they don't have a corn or sorghum field close by or volunteer wheat to feed on, those populations will just die out. So that's kind of an update on the chinch bug situation. They have not gone away, but they've probably moved from one place to another and in a corner or a sorghum field because of the rains that we've gotten recently.
0: Then for the potato leafhopper, what growers need to be keeping an eye out in their fields?
2: Bay leaf hoppers do not overwinter in Kansas, but every year they come in generally between the first and the second cutting of the alfalfa. They're here now. They've been here for a week or two, and the two crops that they affect in Kansas are soybeans and alfalfa. I've already gotten a call about some early planted soybeans in south central Kansas being affected by thrips and potato leaf hoppers or potato leaf hoppers. The potato leaf hopper, if it's feeding on soybeans, it will cause the leaves to curl up or cup, much like the thrips do when they're feeding on soybeans. But I've never seen it cause an economic impact, never reduce yield, because these plants are really great at overcoming any early season leaf feeding or defoliation, so they're very resilient. But they will get in soybeans, and they will be of concern to growers, because in their seedling soybeans, want to make sure you get a good stand, and you see these cupped or drying out leaves, and you see these little leaf hoppers hopping around, you want to do something about it. But we don't recommend doing any application of insecticides for soybeans because of tail leaf hoppers, but they will be there. Alfalfa is a different story. Right now, the tail leaf hoppers are in the alfalfa. They're primarily adults. They're laying eggs in the stems. If it is swathed or cut right now, that will take care of the potato leaf hoppers that are there. That's the best way to remove the potato leaf hopper threat. They're still coming in. They're still migrating in, so they're still adults, which means they're still going to lay eggs. But in the alfalfa, the best way is to get rid of it. If it's, within 7 to 10 days of swathing or cutting, just cut it. Don't spray it for potato leaf hoppers. Now, once you cut it, and you're waiting for it to come back, it's going to be 7 to 10 days before the leaf hoppers eggs hatch in those stems that weren't removed, or new eggs are ovipositing into those stems. So again, it's going to be 7 to 10 days. So you really don't need to treat either. Just get out and monitor. But the potato leaf hopper causes damage two different ways to alfalfa: the stem feeding itself, or the leaf feeding. The puncturing of the plant with their mouth parts removes the juice from the plant and also can introduce a toxin. And the toxin is what we worry about the most because it can cause the yellowing of the leaves. If it goes long enough, it can cause yellowing of the stem and actually can reduce yield of the plant, because it can really severely wilt the plant or stress the plant, can actually kill the plant if the feeding goes long enough. So it's all a matter of timing. If these leaf hoppers are out there and you're just cutting your field and there's going to be another 20 to 30 days that's going to allow them to feed, you might get a lot of this this toxin introduced into your plant, which if you start seeing yellow leaves, yellow stems, that's indication that you have what they call hopper burn, or the hoppers are out there feeding. Once we get down in about a month from now, you'll get no more migration into the field from the potato leaf hopper adults, so then you don't have to worry about it. It's just the ones that are there now, the ones that are still coming in. From what I've seen, most of the populations are still adults, so that means they're still migrating in. So just something to keep your eye on. Plus, the aphid populations in alfalfa are starting to build, but there's pretty good populations of lady beetles also, which are helping to control the aphids. Tail leaf hoppers are what we need to worry about. I think it's an insect that I don't think we take into consideration enough, but that's something to consider right now for alfalfa producers.
20: What does the potato leaf hopper look like?
2: Potato leaf hoppers are lime green, light green, whatever you want to call it. They have two white spots right where their eyes are, or if they're nymphs, they're lime green. They're kind of, but they have a white spot kind of in the middle of the back of the head region. They're wedge shaped and they have a herky jerky motion. So when you walk out in the field, the adults can fly. The adults have wings. They don't fly very far, but they will jump up and, fly a few feet ahead of you. The nymphs will crawl to the underneath side of a plant. They're very shy. As you walk through the field, you can get them on your pant leg and you'll notice them. Or my recommendation is to take a net and go through, and going through your field and collecting them in the economic injury level or the treatment threshold, whichever you call it, is pretty low. It doesn't take very many potato leaf hoppers, whether they're nymphs or adults, to cause some stress, yield reduction, wilting in a field. But again, if you're within 7 to 10 days from swathing, that's probably the best thing to do. Application of insecticides work really well. If you decide you want to treat your alfalfa, what we found is use the lowest rate recommended, and it works just fine. And once you clean up your field, get rid of the leaf hoppers, again, after the first part of July, you're not going to be reinfested after that. So it's just right now for next month, that's what you need to worry about, potato leaf hoppers. If you've not treated your field, or if you have potato leaf hopper populations in the field, that's something to think about in August and September. If you're trying to decide whether to treat for the last time before going into the winter or not, because they can, again, reduce survivorship of the alfalfa if you have pretty good populations in. But for right now, the treatment threshold, it's in our alfalfa recommendation guide, management guide, depends on the alfalfa and the, a lot of different economic and environmental factors. But it doesn't take very many alfalfa leaf hoppers to reduce your yield relatively significantly, because of the way they feed and the toxin that they introduce.
20: That was K-State crop entomologist Jeff Whitworth. We're cutting to a short break now, but we'll be right back.
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20: You're tuned in to Agriculture Today, and we continue our show with part of a conversation from the Warm Weather Wednesday webinar series from K-State's Department of Agricultural Economics with Antonia Boriaca, who's an Extension Associate Professor in K-State's Department of Agricultural Economics, as she shares an update on the Black Sea grain and oilseed markets. She begins by discussing the current harvest expectations.
18: In 2026, Ukrainian Ministry of Economy, Environment and Agriculture expects harvest of 60.2 million tons, which is only 1% less than in 2025. If we look at the breakdown of crops, we can see that there is a slight difference between Ukrainian Ministry and USDA forecast. Ukrainian Ministry is more pessimistic due to the delay in the beginning of sowing campaign, both in the fall and in the spring, and a deficit of moisture in the upper soil layer in central and northern region of Ukraine in the spring. But if there is a sufficient precipitation during the summer, yields may increase. So Ukrainian ministry expects corn production at 31.6 million tons, wheat at 22.4 million tons, barley at 4.7 million tons, soybeans at 5.4 million tons, rapeseed at 3.8 million tons, and sunflower at 11.3 million tons. Production of all oilseed crops is expected to increase, driven by their higher profitability and growing external demand for Ukrainian vegetable oil and cakes.
0: Antonina next touches on what has been planted.
18: Ukraine has sown 16% more area with winter rapeseed compared to last year, and this is similar to 2022. For the first time since the war started, Ukraine increased winter crop of barley and rye as well. However, there is a decline in winter wheat by 300

0: in 2025. The major reason for crop area reduction is resource losses, the high cost of mineral fertilizers, problem with logistics, as well as mined and occupied territories continue to limit the scale of sowing for many farmers. Also, there is a decline in total corn sown area by 140,000 hectares. Many farmers return their focus on corn. As you remember, for several years, farmers were not able to harvest corn till March, and many of them refused to plant it again, but now they started to return to corn. It's getting more profitable. Soybean area in 2026 is 730,000 hectares higher compared to 2021.
1: Next, she takes the time to explain what exports are expected.
0: In this season, in 25-26, we expected to export around 23.5 million tons of corn, and the next season, 27.5. Wheat export is expected 14.5 million tons, and next season, 18.6. Barley, 2, and next season, 2.8 million tons. Soybean, 2.1, next 2.6. Rapeseed, 1.8, next 2.7. Million more, and sunflower seeds is pretty low, around 50,000 tons. While Ukraine's grain ended stocks has traditionally stood around 4 million tons, this figure will nearly triple this year, and this is due to a number of reasons. Russians' constant attacks on Ukraine's energy system, railway and port infrastructure, logistic disruption, as well as the risk to shipping in the Black Sea critically complicate the rhythmic shipment of grain. Also, the European Union returned to import quotas on Ukrainian agricultural products, and this narrowed the opportunity to export via land roads using trucks and also railway.
1: She touches on what they continue to see when it comes to Ukraine exports.
0: We can observe gradual decline in Ukraine's grain export during last years. Just a month left before the end of 25-26 marketing year, and we can see that this season, which shows the largest decline in terms of export volume compared to the previous season, followed by corn. Totally, so far, Ukraine exported 32.8 million tons of grain and legumes, which is 5.3 million tons less by the end of May last year. Ukraine is gradually falling behind its production and export capacity, and the longer the war lasts, the wider this gap becomes, and farmers and inputs become increasingly depleted and exhausted. Export geography of Ukrainian grain and oilseed has changed. While for the last several seasons, Spain was top importer of Ukrainian wheat, in this season, the main importers of Ukrainian wheat were Egypt, with a share of 30% of total exports. Algeria was 17% share, and Indonesia 13%. In the current season, China remained the major importer of Ukrainian barley with a share of 34%, although its purchase declined. 21% of Ukrainian barley export were directed to Turkey and 16% to Libya. From September to April of 25-26 marketing year, Ukraine exported 16 million tons of corn. The major importer became Turkey with a share of 29% of total corn export from Ukraine, followed by Italy and Spain with 18% and 10% share respectively.
1: By continuing her update, she next touches on how many soybeans have been processed this year.
0: Nearly 2 million tons of soybeans were processed since the beginning of the 25-26 season. By the end of the current season in August, approximately 600,000 tons of soybeans may still be processed, which is in line with the last season. In total, 1.8 million tons of soybeans were exported from Ukraine between September and April, which is 41% lower than the the figure of the same period last season and marks the lowest volume

0: over the past four seasons. By the end of the current season, Ukraine still has an export potential of about 600,000 tons, but this will depend on competition in the domestic market, soybean meal prices, and the profitability of the processing.
1: Antonina now discusses how Black Sea ports continue to be important for agricultural trade.
0: Black Sea ports remain major routes for agricultural products from Ukraine. In April, around 3.8 million tons of grain and oilseeds were exported through Great Odessa ports, and only less than 100,000 tons through the Dnipro port. The major reason for such imbalance is more complicated logistics of delivering commodities to the Dnipro ports, limited capacities of the vessels that can enter ports, and their short distance routes. And at the end, what are current prices trends? Ukrainian wheat last week was sold at $244 per ton, pretty close to Russian and French. American wheat is getting more expensive due to expected poor crops and low yields this year. Feed wheat was approximately at the level of $230-$235 per ton. It is important to know that some low-income countries actually buy feed wheat for human consumption, so for them it's a good price, right? Also that the quality is much lower. On the corn market, Ukrainian corn is currently $30 more expensive than the U.S. and $37 more expensive than Argentinian. Ukrainian barley was recently sold at average $238 per ton, while Australian barley was $43 more expensive. Sunflower oil prices have steadily increasing trends. Soybeans from Ukraine in average were sold at range of $435 to $455, while the U.S. soybeans were sold at $470 and Brazilian soybeans were $446 in average per ton. And with new harvest, it is expected to decline.
1: That was once again K-State Extension Associate in the Department of Agricultural Economics, Antonina Broyaka. If you'd like to hear her full discussion, you can do so by going to agmanager.info or by following the link in today's show notes on agtoday.net. We're cutting to a short break now, but we'll be right back.
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3: It's time for a look at your markets here on KFRM. In the grain markets for corn, July is down 8.5 at 423. September's down 8.75 at 431.5. And December's down 8.75 at 451. For the Kansas City wheat, July is down 6 at 618. September's down 6 at 629.75. And December is down 6.5 at 645.5. For the Chicago wheat, July is down 6.75 at 580.5. September is down 6.75 at 594. And December is down 7.5 at 613. For the soybeans, July is down 29 at 1125. August is down 29.25 at 1129. And November is down 27 at 1140.25. For the soybean meal, July is down 720 at 313.60. August is down 750 at 311.70. And September is down 730 at 310. For the soybean oil, July is down 242 at 76.29. August is down 218 at 75.16. And September is down 200 at 74.08. In the cotton futures, July is down 239 at 74.34. October is down 240 at 76.40. And December is down 224 at 78.27. In the livestock futures for live cattle, June is up 262 at 249.25. August is up 330 at 241.15. And October is up 425 at 233.25. For the feeder cattle, August is up 912 at 351.77. September is up 895 at 341.95. And October is up 875 at 344.65. For the lean hogs, June is down 125 at 94.77. July is down 165 at $100.35. And August is down 115 at 98.42. In the oil futures, West Texas crude is down 314 at 92.88. Gasoline is down 11 cents at 302. And heating oil is down 16 cents at 369. And that's been a look at your markets here on KFRM. Coming up next, we've got the weather forecast and the last segment of Agriculture Today. And shortly, we'll hear from the History Guy.
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3: This is Steve Knopfsinger, and it's time for a look at your weather forecast here on KFRM. For Nebraska today, it'll be partly to mostly cloudy with a chance of scattered showers and storms, ending early in the southwest. Highs will be in the low to mid-80s in the east, or 80s to near 90 in the west. South to southeast winds will be at 10 to 15 miles per hour. For tonight, it'll be partly cloudy with a chance of scattered showers and storms, mainly in the east. Lows will be in the upper 50s to low 60s with south to southeast winds at 5 to 15 miles per hour. For Friday, there will be a mix of sun and clouds with a slight chance of an isolated shower or storm. Highs will be in the upper 80s to low 90s with south winds at 5 to 15 miles per hour, turning to the north to northeast in the western part of the state. For Friday night, it'll be partly cloudy with a chance for scattered showers and storms, mainly in the east. Lows will be in the upper 50s to low 60s with winds turning variable at 5 to 10 miles per hour. For Oklahoma today, it'll be partly sunny with a slight chance for scattered showers and storms. Highs will be in the mid to upper 80s with south winds at 10 to 15 miles per hour. For tonight, it'll be partly cloudy with a slight chance for an isolated shower or storm. Lows will be in the 50s to around 60 in the Panhandle and upper 60s to near 70 further east in the state. South winds will be at 10 to 15 miles per hour. For Friday, it'll be sunny to partly cloudy with highs in the upper 80s in the east and lower 90s elsewhere. South winds will be at 10 to 15 miles per hour. For Friday night, it'll be partly to mostly cloudy with a slight chance of an isolated shower or storm in the Panhandle. Lows will be in the 50s to around 60 in the Panhandle and upper 60s to low 70s further east in the state. South winds will be at 10 to 15 miles per hour. For Kansas today, it'll be partly to mostly cloudy with scattered showers and storms, and skies will be clearing later on in the west. Highs will be in the low to mid-80s in the east, with upper 80s to around 90 in the west. South winds will be at 10 to 20 miles per hour. For tonight, it'll be partly to mostly cloudy, with scattered showers and storms, mainly for central and eastern Kansas. Lows will be in the upper 50s to around 60 in the west, with upper 60s to around 70 further east in the state. South winds will be at 10 to 15 miles per hour. For Friday, it'll be mostly sunny in the west with partial sun and a chance of scattered showers and storms lingering in the northeast early, with a slight chance of an isolated storm later on in the northwestern part of the state. Highs will be in the mid to upper 80s in the east, with lower 90s for central and western Kansas. South winds will be at 10 to 15 miles per hour and turn to the north in the northwestern part of the state. For Friday night, it'll be partly cloudy, with a chance for scattered showers and storms, mainly in the northern part of the state. Lows will range from the upper 50s to near 60 in the west, with low 70s further east in the state. South winds will be at 10 to 15 miles per hour. And that's been a look at your weather forecast here on KFRM, the voice of the plains.
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6: Welcome back to Agriculture Today. Along with Shelby Varner, I'm Jeff Wickman. Annual and perennial flowers both require care through late spring and summer. K-State Extension horticulture expert Matt McKernan says this includes deadheading, pinching or heading back, watering, and possibly fertilizing. Matt, when it comes to annual and perennial flowers, what type of care is really needed in late spring and summer?
7: As we start to establish these plants in the landscape, we really first and foremost want to make sure they're getting adequate water. That means we're watering typically slowly and deeply and providing about an inch of water per week for most of our annual and perennial plants. Our perennial plants, those plants that come back year after year in the landscape, can typically manage with a little less water than our annual plants do, but we want to make sure that we're watering slowly, deeply, and infrequently, and allowing a little bit of time between our waterings for the soil to dry down to really encourage a deeper root system. When we're watering containers and pots full of flowers, we typically want to make sure that we're watering enough so that water leaches out of the bottom of the pot and drains all the way through the pot. And that's going to help manage some of the salt buildup that can happen in our containers.
6: It seems like maybe the normal tendency is to overwater, so that's something we need to keep an eye on too, right?
7: Yes. Plants can only absorb so much water at any one given point in time. So it's important that we don't overwater, both to help conserve water, but also to help grow a healthy root system. Oxygen is a really important part of our soil, and oxygen is something also that our plant roots need. And by overwatering, we often push too much oxygen out of the soil so that we don't have a healthy deep root system that can handle conditions throughout the summer months.
6: I'll throw out a couple of terms here, pinching and heading back. What happens when we're doing that?
7: Yeah, when we're pinching and heading back, what we're really trying to do is encourage denser, fuller plants that are going to have more blooms in the late summer and fall months. Typically, pinching and heading back is a practice we do most commonly on chrysanthemums or mums. But there's a lot of garden plants that can benefit from this. Essentially, what we're doing is we're removing the top growing point of the plant. And by removing that top growing point that would typically produce like one solitary flower, we're encouraging lots of lower side branches to form along the stem. And each one of those side branches, especially in our fall blooming plants, is typically going to each contain one or more flowers. And so we quickly multiply the amount of visual impact and number of flowers that our plants have by regularly pinching them back through the early spring and early summer months.
6: We mentioned having a plan for watering. We also might need a plan for fertilizing too?
7: Yes, fertilizing is especially important when it comes to maintaining our annual flowers. Our perennial plants, those that come back every year, are typically only fertilized when they start to grow in the spring. But our annual plants really benefit from fertilizing throughout the summer months, really on a routine basis. If you think about what fertilizer does for an annual flower, the more we fertilize that plant, the more that plant grows. And on the annual flowers, typically the more new growth we get, the more flowers that we get as well, which is typically why we plant those annual flowers in the first place. So when we fertilize our annual flowers, we typically want to incorporate some into the soil when planting and do light, frequent applications of fertilizer throughout the growing season. That can be as often as once per week, but for most people, that's going to be maybe once to twice per month, from the May to October time frame when our annual flowers are really growing and performing their best. Annual flowers are really going to benefit from having a good nitrogen fertilizer in most cases. Typically on a fertilizer label, we're going to see three numbers. That first number is our percent nitrogen. And anything with a percent between 8 and 20 on our nitrogen percentage is going to be ideal for producing the most blooms on most of our annual flowers. A couple of other things that are important to talk about when we talk about maintaining our flowers is we want to make sure they have a good layer of mulch around them during the summer months to help reduce weed competition and conserve some of that moisture. And we also want to think about really monitoring them regularly for pests and diseases. Some of our annual flowers, like geraniums or petunias, for example, have some very common known pests, like the budworms, for example. Many of our plants are going to have very high tolerance to pests and diseases, so they may not be an issue. But it's important that we're constantly monitoring them and dealing with those issues as they first arrive rather than after they've taken over our plantings.
8: 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And that'll do it for this edition of Agriculture Today. For Shelby Varner, I'm Jeff Wickman. 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
11: By the 1970s, American automakers were feeling the pinch from foreign competition. Japanese and European automakers were producing small, fuel-efficient cars that faced little domestic challenge in the American market. But that all changed in 1971 when the newly coined subcompact market was taken by storm by the Chevrolet Vega. It was an innovative design that won Motor Trend Magazine's Car of the Year award. Car and Driver named it the best economy sedan 3 years running. The Chevy Vega transformed the American auto industry and eventually would become legend, but not for the reasons that GM might have hoped. The cautionary tale of the automobile that popular mechanics described as the car that nearly destroyed GM deserves to be remembered. Throughout the 1950s and 60s, General Motors was one of the largest companies in the world. In 1956, it was twice the size of the second largest U.S. company, Standard Oil. At the time, GM's divisions were run as essentially independent companies, totally under the control of their division heads. They controlled their engineering, marketing, production, and even dealership networks. Divisions rarely shared engines, parts, or designs, but worked on their own. The Vega was unique from the start. It was one of the first cars designed by General Motors corporate and then given to the Chevy division to build and market. The Vega was proposed by pioneering automotive engineer Ed Cole, then GM's executive vice president of operating staffs, and beat out proposals from the Chevy and Pontiac divisions. Engineer James G. Musser, who had helped develop the popular Chevy Nova and Camaro models, was in charge of the Vega's development and said that the car was the first vehicle where one person was in charge. The car was specifically meant to utilize the new technology of die-cast aluminum engines. Starting in 1968, Chevy put Musser in charge of the car's development to fast-track its development and get it to the market in 2 years. There was another wrinkle in the Vega's design, though. GM wanted to sell it as cheaply as possible. They wanted a price point around $2,000 that would keep it competitive with the Ford Pinto and popular foreign models like the VW Beetle and the Toyota Corolla. One of the ways they kept costs low was a new kind of transportation. 18 Vegas per rail car fit on top-level auto racks. So Chevy came up with a new way of transporting the car, the VertiPack. The VertiPack transported the cars vertically, nose down, and allowed each rail car to carry 30 cars, reducing transportation costs by 40%. But Chevy also wanted to deliver the vehicles with topped-off fluids, which meant that designers had to engineer solutions to prevent liquids from leaking during transport. They created a special oil baffle, battery caps, and a special tube in the carburetor to prevent oil from leaking. The Vega retailed for $2,090 when it was first introduced, about $13,000 in 2020 dollars. In 1969, John DeLorean, yes, that John DeLorean, became the division head for Chevrolet after a four-year stint at Pontiac. It was under DeLorean that the Vega was handed to Chevy, a nearly complete car over which Chevy would have little to no design control. They were only expected to sell it. DeLorean would devote an entire chapter to the Vega in his 1979 book, On a Clear Day, You Can See General Motors, in which he said the car produced a hostile relationship between the corporate staffs and Chevrolet. From the first day I stepped into Chevrolet, the Vega was in trouble, he said. While GM had high expectations, there was practically no interest in it in the division. DeLorean said the engineers only went through the motions. This was not their car, and they did not want to work on it. The Chevrolet engineers also had troubles with the design. DeLorean described the engine as noisy and said the engineers were embarrassed of it. When they went to test the new car after just 8 miles, the front end fell off. DeLorean said it must have set a new record for the shortest time taken for a new car to fall apart. Engineers added more weight to fix the problem. None of the Chevy engineers enjoyed Ed Cole coming by to check on progress and believed that he was rushing production. Cutting cost and weight everywhere they could, they cut out plastic fender liners to save just $2.88 per car. Despite these cuts, the car still came out more expensive than they wanted and was several hundred dollars more than the VW Beetle. GM lauded the car, calling it innovative, with a simple design that would introduce a new era in the auto body building. It had fewer parts than similar cars and a much-touted six-stage rust-proofing process. GM chose the name Vega, as one had said, after a star of the first magnitude, brightest in the constellation Lyra. They called it the little car that did everything well. Even DeLorean went to bat for the car, saying the Vega would be built at a quality level that has never been attained before in a manufacturing operation in this country. Its popularity was helped thanks to the oil crisis, which drove up demand for small, fuel-efficient vehicles. The Vega got an excellent, for the time, MPG of 28 city and could get as high as 40 miles per gallon on the highway. When the car was released in 1970, it came in several designs, including a two-door hatchback and a two-panel delivery version. Despite troubles, including a strike at the Lordstown, Ohio plant where it was built, in its first year the car sold well. Almost 300,000 were produced for the 1971 model year, and the next 2 years saw sales over 400,000. The car quickly took over American roads, was well-reviewed. In addition to Motor Trend's Car of the Year, Road and Track said the Vega was, beyond a doubt, the best-handling passenger car ever built in the United States. But problems weren't far behind. In April 1972, a recall affected 129,000 Vegas because engine backfires could damage the muffler, which could cause the car to overheat, which could start a fire. In May, another recall affected 350,000 Vegas because a loose part could cause the throttle to be jammed open. And in July, a recall affected 500,000 Vegas because the rear axle could become detached. One writer noted that by the end of 1972, 95% of all Vegas had critical safety flaws. Several other problems haunted Vega owners. The aluminum engine had a tendency to shake, which broke valve stems, and the engine got so hot it frequently warped. Instead of steel sleeves, the engine cylinders were coated in silica, but the heat distorted the cylinders, which caused the silica to wear off, causing the engine to guzzle oil or even fail completely. Chevy offered a number of fixes to owners at no cost, like a coolant overflow bottle and a retrofitted electronic coolant meter, but the problems stressed both Chevy's bottom line and their reputation. Vegas also quickly obtained a reputation for rusting because the six-stage process had numerous issues. When the frame was submerged for coating, Chevy failed to account for air pockets that prevented full coverage. The lack of the plastic fender liner and thin metal exacerbated the issue. One worker recalled that it was his job to touch up rust spots that occurred before the car had even left the lot. Ralph Nader, founder of the Center for Auto Safety, described the Vega as sloppily crafted, unreliable, and unsafe. Along with its design flaws, the car unfortunately faced production issues. The Lordstown, Ohio plant where it was built was billed as the most advanced and automated production facility in the nation. DeLorean instituted strict quality control and even fixed the cars as they came off the line. But in 1971, GM put the plant under the GM Assembly Division, and hundreds of workers were immediately fired, including quality control workers. Morale at the plant was notoriously low, and workers apparently were doing sloppy work or even sabotage as production attempted to reach 100 cars an hour. Problems with the workforce led to a 22-day wildcat strike in March of 1972. Lordstown Syndrome became a term that represented particularly bad labor-management relations. The source of many of the Vega's problems was its rushed production. Cars Magazine said that tests which should have been done at the proving grounds were performed by customers, necessitating numerous piecemeal fixes by dealers. Chevrolet's bright star received an enduring black eye despite a continuing development program which eventually alleviated most of those initial shortcomings. But those fixes were slow in coming. It wasn't until the 1976 model that Chevy attempted to fix most of the engine issues. GM was so confident in the new Durabuilt version of the car, they had 9 drivers take shifts to run Vegas nonstop for 60,000 miles, and none of them overheated. But it was too late. By 1976, it produced only 160,000 cars, and that number was less than half that for the car's final model year in 1977. Even when it was selling well, it never outsold the Ford Pinto. DeLorean tried to sell a souped-up version called the Cosworth Vega for 2 years, which had a twin-cam Cosworth engine, but the car was too expensive for the time. Recession and inflation made the car, twice as expensive as the regular model, unattractive, and only a few thousand cars were sold. The whole model was retired in 1977, although rebadged versions like the Chevy Monza continued for a few more years. Despite its individual failures, the Vega itself was not catastrophic for GM. GM was a huge company, and it was making plenty of money to absorb what it lost on the Vega. One writer noted that checkered history only reinforced the belief that GM made inferior small cars. This legacy would prove far more important than any direct impact the Vega would have on GM profits. Vega became synonymous with bad, a reputation that stuck to GM. This is true for other American subcompacts built to compete with imports as well, such as the much maligned Ford Pinto and the AMC Gremlin. It was also emblematic of the changing times. No longer would each division be controlled like a self-running fiefdom, but each would work as parts of a whole, sharing designs, parts, and even engines. The Pontiac Aster and the Chevy Monza were both based on the Vega frame. Today, many cars have twins that are altered and rebranded cars that use the same parts. All of this reduces overhead and makes it easier for consumers to repair their cars. The Vega was an attempt to produce and release an inexpensive car by taking advantage of new technology. But the new technology was insufficiently tested, and inexpensive seemed to mean cheap, providing a fertile ground for imports like the Toyota Corolla, the Beetle, the Honda Accord, and many others that are so common on today's roads. Some 2 million Vegas were produced in the 1970s, but they disappeared from the roads almost as quickly as they had appeared. The Vega represented significant changes not for just General Motors, but for the American auto industry as a whole, as the trends that drove the Vega. More foreign competition, rapidly changing technology, and the demand for more fuel-efficient cars drove the industry for years to come. To be fair, the Vega still does have its supporters. In 2010, MotorTrend Classic magazine said that well-maintained examples are great-looking, nice-driving, economical classics, like Baltic Avenue with a hotel. But actually, for the most part, the car's reputation is almost comically dismal, and they very frequently make the lists of worst cars ever built. Car and Driver magazine described the Vega as one of the most embarrassing award winners in automotive history, and said of the Vega that the only time anyone ever saw a Vega on the road when it wasn't puking out oily smoke was when it was being towed. I hope you enjoyed this episode of The History Guy, short snippets of forgotten history between 10 and 15 minutes long. And be sure to follow The History Guy on Facebook, Instagram, Twitter, and check out our merchandise on teespring.com. And if you'd like more episodes on forgotten history, all you need to do is subscribe.
12: Oxymorons. 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
13: This is for parents and grandparents of teens or preteens suffering from anxiety. 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
12: Jumbo Shrimp, Civil War, clearly misunderstood. Even Shakespeare loved oxymorons. He wrote 13 into the first act of Romeo and Juliet. Oh, brawling love, oh, loving hate. In human relations, people tend to use oxymorons that label others. Hypersensitive, overthinking, overly kind. Is it problematic to be sensitive? How do you think too much? Overthinking people invent things. Sensitive people make the world a better place. In Greek, oxy means sharp, and moronos means dull. So don't be moronos with oxymorons. Stay especially sharp and exceedingly kind. Wouldn't that just be awfully nice?
14: Hi, Brian McPhail with Lewis Cattle Oilers here. Those cows are really scratching on the fences and the gates and the corner posts. Probably a little lice and mite pressure going on there. And if you get one of our Lewis Cattle Oilers out there, pretty soon they'll be hitting that pretty hard. And then they'll be treated when those flies show up so you can get ahead of the curve. Give me a call at 620-408-6387.
3: It's time for a look at your markets here on KFRM. In the grain markets for corn, July is down 8 at 423.5. September is down 8.5 at 431.75. And December is down 8.5 at 451.25. For the Kansas City wheat, July is down 4.5 at 619.5. September is down 4.25 at 631.5. And December's down 4.25 at 647.75. For the Chicago wheat, July is down 6 at 581.25. September's down 5.75 at 595. And December's down 6.75 at 613.75. For the soybeans, July is down 28.75 at 1125.25. August is down 29.5 at 1128.75. And November is down 27.5 at 1139.75. For the soybean meal, July is down 780 at 313. August is down 790 at 311.30. And September is down 740 at 309.90. For the soybean oil, July is down 211 at 76.60. August is down 188 at 75.45. And September is down 173 at 74.35. In the cotton futures, July is down 230 at 74.43. October is down 233 at 76.66. And December is down 213 at 78.38. In the livestock futures for live cattle, June is up 282 at 249.45. August is up 407 at 241.92, and October is up 507 at 234.07. For the feeder cattle, August is up 1,075 at 353.37. September is up 1,075 at 350.07, and October is up 1,060 at 346.50. For the lean hogs, June is down 57 at 95.47, July is down 90 at 101.10, and August is down 52 at 99.05. In the oil futures, West Texas crude is down 309 at 92.93.
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3: Dollars even, and heating oil is down 16 cents at 3.68. That's been a look at your markets here on KFRM. Coming up next, we got livestock lines, and shortly we'll have morning market analysis with Pinion.
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3: This is Steve Knopfsinger for Livestock Lines, and today I'm talking with Dr. Kelsey Bentley. She's an assistant professor and extension specialist in sustainable small ruminant production, specializing in immunology and parasitology at Kansas State University. Today, she's going to talk about management of heat stress in sheep and what to be looking for and managing. Kelsey, what are the early signs of heat stress in sheep, and why is it so important we catch it early?
16: Yeah, so early signs of heat stress in sheep and goats in particular will include them separating themselves either from the flock or the herd. It'll most likely be the ewe lamb that's kind of down in the corner. They'll pant very heavily. They will have droopy ears and a droopy head. And they'll often sometimes seek out cooler spots. So even if a sheep is maybe laying under a shade tree, that doesn't necessarily mean that that individual still isn't experiencing heat stress. And then some physiological indicators will also be some elevated respiration, increased heart rate, and even potentially some mild trembling. And heat stress in particular not only affects our intake, but it also affects our rumen function. So this leads to lower weight gain, poor wool quality, And in severe cases, even heat stroke or dehydration. So this early detection and our ability to kind of walk out into the pasture and see the ewe that's experiencing some heat stress allows us to intervene until that animal, you know, kind of gets to a point where they're no longer in a form of heat stress.
3: How does nutrition and water management factor into heat stress mitigation?
16: Water quality and delivery is going to be vital. So sheep and goats will drink almost double their needs in high heat periods. So for a producer, it's going to be vital that we provide clean and cool water in multiple troughs. I know that there's a lot of producers that will go out and only kind of have one large trough there in the pasture. However, a lot of times sheep and goats will actually crowd there around that singular water source during times of high heat, and that'll kind of make it somewhat difficult for sheep that are experiencing some dehydration to maybe get to that trough. So we should expect for sheep and goats to consume 1 to 3 pounds of water per pound of dry matter, and during heat, this is almost going to double, so you could expect them to consume 3 to 6 pounds of water during high heat periods. Additionally, salt and minerals will encourage thirst and are actually good for us from a dehydration standpoint. So providing salt and mineral year-round will actually help our hydration, especially over the summer months.
3: What practical steps can producers take on to help sheep stay cool during Kansas heat?
16: The first one being that we always need to ensure that sheep have shade and shelter. Ensuring continuous access to some form of a natural or structural, so whether this be they have a shade tree or we're actively putting up shade cloth or kind of three-sided sheds to allow sheep a kind of a structure to get under so they don't have to constantly be in the sun. Shade is going to reduce radiant heat load dramatically. So small ruminants need an area to escape the sun. And then those movable shade structures are suitable for kind of intensive systems. So I know we have a lot of producers, especially in Kansas, that do rotationally graze paddocks, making sure that we do have some sort of a shade cloth for those sheep. So that way, if they do get away from the tree line, they can at least somewhat be able to lie down underneath a shade structure. And then for sheep in particular, wool length is going to be critical. So it's been found that sheep with a staple length of about an inch are going to be the most comfortable in the heat, as that kind of provides insulation so those sheep won't get sunburned and it allows for cooling without increased wool length. So if we go up over 2 inches of wool, that fleece will then begin to trap heat and trap moisture. So in practice, if you plan on spring shearing, by mid-May, your ewes will likely be sitting at an inch to an inch and a half of staple, and that'll kind of be ideal for us to kind of progress through some of those summer months. So as we enter into the hottest weeks of June and August, our coat will kind of be more than optimal for that evaporative cooling effect.
3: Where can sheep producers go for more information?
16: So for those of you that are looking for a little bit more information on this, you can always go on the ASI website. The American Sheep Industry provides some really good resources on drought tolerance in sheep. And then additionally, reaching out to me either through email or by phone at 919-502-9293. We'd be more than happy to help you with any of your heat stress needs.
3: Thank you, Kelsey, for sharing this with us today. This is Steve Nofsinger with Livestock Lines. Have a good one.

0: It's time for Look at Your Markets here with Aaron Summer Opinion. Aaron, how are the markets doing today?
1: Good morning. Grains were lower in the overnight and plunged here after we opened up. Another ceasefire has been reached by Lebanon and Israel, but the problem is that the Iran-backed Hezbollah is not part of the agreement. Hezbollah has been repeatedly hitting Israel, leading Israel to retaliate with strikes on Hezbollah inside of Lebanon where it operates. That leads Hezbollah to call for a ceasefire. One is reached, Israel pulls back, and then Hezbollah strikes again, and the cycle continues. Iran has made protection of Hezbollah one of its demands for a ceasefire, even though it denies any connection to the organization for years. Yet Iran is one of Hezbollah's main and primary financiers. Even so, President Trump continues to pressure Israel to show restraint in order to get a peace deal done with Iran. The problem with Iran is that the appointed negotiators appear to want a peace deal, but the Revolutionary Guard that is actually running the country do not. It believes that it will do best by simply holding out until U.S. midterm elections if it can inflict enough pain on the U.S. consumer via high energy prices. USDA confirmed late on Wednesday that a New World screwworm larvae has been positively identified in a calf in Texas, which is the first positive identification inside of the United States since it was eradicated in 1966. At the time, it was pushed all the way down to Panama, but it has rapidly been making its way north again over the past 2 years. This does not reduce the safety of American beef. It should not reduce beef consumption or exports, yet it does raise costs for U.S. beef producers who must spend money and time on protecting their herds. It also raises a question over whether there's a reason for keeping the Mexican border closed any longer now that the pest is already in the United States. That's one reason why feeder cattle futures have been under pressure. Next question is, what restrictions will we see for animal movement within and out of Texas going forward? Corn continues to push lower and made new contract lows in the overnight in the July board. Fund selling has been strong and pulls support out from under the corn. Weather has been a big factor in the sell-off as well, with Western Corn Belt, which has been dry for months, continued to see showers and soil conditions improve. Rains over the next week have shifted to the east a bit, and Central and Great Lakes regions are expecting to see some showers. Unfortunately, we are not seeing global buyers up their purchases yet with this sell-off, which one would think would boost sales on an already strong export market. Brazil May corn exports were at 250,000 tons, which was up from 39,000 tons a year ago. Argentina finalized their export tax plan with a reduction from 8.5 to 7.5 incrementally by the end of 2027 and further reduction to 5.5% by the end of 2028. Argentina is expecting some rains, which may slow harvest over the next 10 days. Weekly export sales were around 45 million bushels, which was at the low end of expectations. 35 million bushels of that is old crop and 10 million bushels is new crop. Year-to-date commitments are at 3.219 billion bushels, which is up 26% a year ago. Funds shifting positions can surely make a major impact on the market, and as likely what we're dealing with now, growing season is off to a good start, and acres are areas that are needing rain are getting it, so the market is seeing the pressure and needs to find a reason to turn itself higher. July beans made a three-month low this morning, and the sell-off continues. Weather is still a big factor for forecasts, showing rains shifting east and easing drought concerns in the Great Lake region. Crush margins are still massive, and now processors can get more than $4 a bushel for every bushel of beans that they crush, incentivizing them to get their hands on every bean they can. Brazil May bean exports were at 14.825 million tons, up from 14.1 a year ago, and meal exports rose by 12% year over year, 12.8% rather. Argentina is also lowering export tax on beans from 24% to 21% incrementally by December of 2027, and further reduction to 15% by December of 2028. The Board of Trade Clearinghouse plans to gauge compliance for the Chinese Ag Purchase Agreement and has moved to public comment stage through July 10th, which may be disappointing for those hoping for a purchase package in the next week or two. Weekly export sales were at 19 million bushels, which was at the low end of expectations this morning. Old crop commitments are at 1.468 billion, which is down 18% from a year ago. Sales to China have reached 11.95 million metric tons, with another 1.37 million metric tons going to unknown. Shipments to China have reached 11.5 million metric tons. Wheat is lower again this morning. In July, Chicago wheat is down more than a dollar since May 14th as managed money keeps building their short position. Hard red wheat harvest continues to push north, and there are some better-than-expected yields coming from areas in the southern plains where drought was not quite as bad. Significant crop losses are expected, but perhaps yield in the southern plains is not quite as bad as originally estimated. Also, higher estimates for Russian production and exports is pressuring the market. Russia's hard red spring wheat planting is the slowest since 2018 and 12% behind a year ago. Hard red spring wheat is about a third of Russia's crop, but other areas around the world are seeing production dropping, such as South America and Australia. Chinese officials reported they are seeing sprouting in 5 to 10 million tons, or 7% of their wheat crop, with ongoing rains and lodging in their biggest wheat-growing areas. This could prompt China to purchase U.S. wheat once details on the trade negotiations are ironed out. Cattle, particularly feeders, are having a strong day on news that the New World screwworm has been confirmed in La Pryor, Texas, and an umbilical cord of a calf. This is the first detection of the screwworm since 1966. USDA announced emergency measures to quarantine the area and restrict cattle movement. It will be interesting to see what restrictions other states put on Texas going forward, or if this increases the chance of the border being open with Mexico, since we already have the screwworm in the U.S. The news will further heighten already volatile conditions in the cattle market, although the initial logical response may be bearish for the market. Cattle movement restrictions and the potential for lower beef production slowing the herd rebuilding and increasing the possibilities of death loss and high treatment costs, which would be bullish since the cattle herd is already very tight. There was some cash cattle trade in all major regions yesterday as cattle feeders reacted to the screwworm rumor and sold cattle at 253 to 256 in the south and 255 to 256 in the north. The five-day weighted average is now 256.50, down from 256.78 at the end of last week. USDA estimated cattle slaughter came in at 109,000 head on Wednesday, bringing the total for the week to 323,000 head, up from 219,000 head this time last week. USDA box beef cutout was up 194 at mid-session on Wednesday and closed 179 higher at 395.86. Looking over at the current markets, July corn is down 8 at 423.5, the September down 8.25 at 432, then the December down 8.5 at 451.25. July soybeans down 30.75 at 11.23 1/4. The August down 31.25 at 11.27. The September down 31 at 11.23 1/4. And the November down 29.5 at 11.37. July KC wheat down 4.5 at 6.19.5. The September down 4.5 at 6.31 1/4. The December down 4.75 at 6.47 1/4. The Chicago July is down 6.75 at 5.80 1/2. This September down 6.5 at 5.94 1/4. And the December down 7.5 at 6.13. Over in the livestock, August live cattle are up 3.87 1/2 at 241.72 1/2. The October up 487.5 at 233.87.5, and the December up 490 at 232.87.5. August feeders up 10.52.5 at 353.05. The September up 10.40 at 349.65. The October up 10.17.5 at 346.07.5. And the November up 9.92.5 at 342.47.5. And those are your markets.
0: Thank you, Aaron. 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
1: If anybody has any questions or would like to talk with a risk manager about what you're doing for marketing in your operation, please give us a call at 888-452-8751.
0: Thanks, Aaron. Have a good one.
1: You as well. Thank you.
0: Coming up next, we'll have town hall news and some Oklahoma news, the weather forecast, and shortly we'll hear from Managing for Profit.
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4: News this hour from Town Hall. I'm John Scott. The Trump administration says the House vote to pass a war powers resolution to limit the president's power in the conflict with Iran will be ineffective.
5: While Secretary of State Marco Rubio and the Trump administration have maintained,
6: Operation Epic Fury is concluded. We achieved the objectives of that operation.
5: Arguing the War Powers Act does not apply. And the president said he's not seeking congressional sign-off.
7: Nobody's ever asked for it before. It's never been used before. Why should we be different?
5: Ben Thomas, Washington.
4: Hezbollah rejecting the latest ceasefire agreement reached between Israel and the Lebanese government, demanding a complete Israeli withdrawal. The announcement came as Israeli strikes killed at least four people and a UN peacekeeper killed in the crossfire. Hezbollah's leader said the agreement's demand that Hezbollah fighters leave southern Lebanon under fire would mean surrender, defeat, and achieving the enemy's goals. The ongoing fighting in Lebanon, where Israeli forces have seized large swaths of the south, threatens efforts to end the Iran war and reopen the Strait of Hormuz. No questions about a fatal bus crash in Virginia last weekend.
8: A commercial bus crash in Virginia that killed five people and injured dozens of others has raised questions about the driver, the company that employed him, and the overall safety of the industry. It's not yet clear what could have prevented last week's crash. Still, it highlights the inherent dangers whenever a bus or semi-truck crashes into other vehicles. Collision avoidance technology has become standard on many new cars, but commercial buses still lack it despite federal recommendations and proposed regulations to require them. Keith Peters, Washington.
4: And there's still been no announcement that President Trump plans to attend an NBA Finals game at New York's Madison Square Garden next week. The Knicks lead that series 1-0. More on these stories at townhall.com.
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11: It's Church Swoboda with KFRM, and it's time to take a look at your Oklahoma News Today in your Oklahoma Journal entry. Oklahoma County taxpayers will pay an additional $70,000 for site testing related to the county's planned new jail after county commissioners approved more funding this week. The money will cover additional geotechnical work, including drilling, as officials continue planning the project. Voters approved a $260 million bond package in 2022 to build a new jail, but costs have risen significantly since then.
12: I don't know any other way to build it, and constitutionally, we have to have a jail. Clearly, the facility we have now has had

0: There's no other way I know of how to build it. We can't build it out of air, and it's going to definitely cost more than what we have.
1: Critics argue county leaders underestimated the project from the beginning. Oklahoma County Commissioner candidate Mike Folk said officials knew the jail would cost more than originally projected and accused them of mismanaging taxpayer money. He also questioned asking residents for more funding as many families face financial challenges. The county commissioner's next meeting is scheduled for June 10th. A new Oklahoma law is changing the rules for fireworks just ahead of the 4th of July holiday. Governor Kevin Stitt recently signed the Rockets Red Glare Act, allowing licensed retailers to sell fireworks year-round and legalizing the use of bottle rockets. The law reverses a state ban on bottle rockets that had been in place since the 1980s. Under the new law, people may use fireworks on private property, but they must notify their local fire department beforehand. Fireworks remain prohibited during burn bans when wind speeds exceed 20 miles per hour or where local ordinances restrict their use. The expanded access to fireworks has raised concerns among some military veterans who live with post-traumatic stress disorder. Loud explosions can trigger traumatic memories and increase anxiety. Many veterans choose to travel during the Independence Day holiday to avoid fireworks displays. Service animals often play an important role in helping veterans manage stress and remain calm during periods of frequent fireworks activity. Rising childcare costs are creating financial challenges for many Oklahoma families, according to a new report from State Impact Oklahoma. Infant care costs at childcare centers increased 27% between 2023 and 2025, while many families say they are struggling to afford care. The report highlights parents who earn too much to qualify for state assistance but still cannot afford monthly childcare expenses. Statewide, infant care averages about $208 per week, and Oklahoma families spend an average of 15.4% of their income on childcare. Childcare advocates say the problem is being driven by rising operating costs, staffing shortages, increased demand, and the expiration of federal pandemic funding. Oklahoma Human Services has also announced changes to subsidy programs and eligibility requirements because of funding challenges. Lawmakers have approved some programs aimed at supporting childcare workers and providers, but advocates say additional action may be needed to make care more affordable for Oklahoma families. A new documentary from ProPublica and the Frontier is drawing attention to what reporters describe as a growing underground pollution crisis tied to Oklahoma's oil and gas industry. The investigation found that the toxic wastewater produced during oil drilling is spreading beneath the ground and surfacing through old unplugged wells, contaminating land and threatening drinking water supplies. The report highlights the case of a Fort Gibson family that discovered oil-contaminated liquid bubbling into their home. Investigators say similar incidents, known as purges, have occurred across the state as wastewater injected underground migrates through rock formations and abandoned wells. According to ProPublica and the Frontier, Oklahoma regulators have known for years that some injection wells were operating at excessive pressures that could contribute to the problem. The investigation found more than 150 reported purge incidents in recent years and raised concerns about contamination of groundwater and public water supplies. The Oklahoma Corporation Commission has said it is committed to protecting the state's resources and holding operators accountable while addressing both current and historic pollution issues. And that's a look at your Oklahoma News Today in your Oklahoma Journal entry. For more news from the KFRM listening area, visit KFRM.com. For your KFRM News, the voice of the plains, I'm Trish Swoboda.
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5: Now time for a look at the weather for this Thursday, June 4th. In Nebraska tonight, partly cloudy with slight chance for storms,

0: in the mid-50s to around 60, and on Friday, a mix of sun and clouds with highs in the upper 80s to around 90. In Oklahoma tonight, cloudy with a slight chance for showers, lows in the mid-50s to around 60. On Friday, sunny to partly cloudy with highs in the upper 80s to lower 90s. In Kansas tonight, partly to mostly cloudy with lows in the mid-50s to around 60. And on Friday, mostly sunny in the west with scattered showers in the east, highs in the upper 80s to lower 90s. And that's been a look at the weather on KFRM.
1: Atticus, your ally in agriculture. Atticus delivers battle-tested chemistries and the know-how to make them count. With input costs under scrutiny, farmers are trying to be flexible, but there are areas where they shouldn't cut corners. Atticus area business manager John Finiseth says growers should think about pesticide applications as an investment.
2: Pesticide application isn't a cost per acre. It's a wager on protecting yield and quality. Like any investment, it should have an expected return, a level of risk, and a timing component. Atticus offers a wide range of insecticides to help lower the cost per acre while keeping the same level of protection with products like Battalion 2EC and Zara SC.
1: Finiseth says the instinct to trim pesticide costs is understandable.
2: But agronomy data shows that there are smart cuts and dangerous cuts. The difference comes down to whether you're reducing unnecessary inputs versus removing protection where risk is real.
1: Find your Atticus rep at Atticus.com. Assessing the commodity markets. Hello everyone, I'm Brent Barnett with Managing for Profit on Brownfield. Grain prices were trending lower at midweek. On this episode of Managing for Profit, Allendale Director of Brokerage Greg McBride talks about some of the current market factors, including sluggish demand, weather challenges in the plains, and overseas export competition. More coming up right after this.
3: Craig County producers know that AM 550 is where they can find the latest in ag information. Proud to be a part of such northeastern Oklahoma communities as Centralia, Welch, and Vinita. We're KFRM, the voice of the plains.
1: Greg McBride with Allendale says it's been a tough week so far for the grains.
4: We're seeing continued selling into the grains and the oil seeds. Now, I'm going to preface that with it's not necessarily the bean oil, which has made new contract highs here recently. This is more just the beans, the corn, and the wheat, the whole product there. A lot of this does seem like it's weather-based. We continue to see beneficial rains coming across the Midwest. We've planted at a very good clip. We're ahead of the five-year average pretty well across the board. Corn is pretty well done planting. And then the funds have decided that it is time to jettison some of their long positions that they've built up over the past few months. So now we're starting to see that fund liquidation play into this market. It does look like that will have continued through Tuesday yesterday, which will show up on Friday's Commitment of Traders report.
1: McBride says the trade is monitoring winter wheat quality due to drought in the plains.
4: That'll obviously really start to show up as harvest gets further underway. We're sitting at about 4% harvested on winter wheat through this past Sunday, and we know that there was and is abandonment in some of those areas, whether that's Oklahoma, northern Texas, parts of Colorado, Kansas, and whatnot. The crop that as you move further and further east gets better and better and better. So it is a big area. It is a big wheat producing area that was under drought and under stress, and we'll see some of that abandonment and see those lower yield numbers. The problem that we have with wheat, and we've said this for years and years and years, there is always someone that is growing wheat and there's always someone that is shipping wheat. So issues that happen here in the United States, while they may be pretty devastating for some of these producers, a lot of times they kind of get swept under the rug because there's another crop that's right behind it, or there's another crop somewhere else that's right behind it that is going to come in and take up that potential export demand that we lose, or that usage that we lose here in the United States.
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8: Decision-making, I think, is where technology has really come the farthest. Unfortunately, too, there's a flip side to that. You can get over-information, and your head feels like it's going to explode. It's all on how you use it, and I think that's probably one of the biggest things driving farming. Our yields, everything so much better, not just the varieties. That's all technology. You know, what traits we want. It's changed farming a lot.
6: Guyberson says technology is also working for agriculture on the end user side.
8: Right now, in everybody's mind, is the renewable energy market, and biodiesel being the big one and sustainable aviation fuel being the other one. And with our export numbers down where they're at, it's definitely a hot topic. But biofuels isn't going to ramp up overnight. Animal sector is not going to increase margins or increase herd sizes overnight. So we have to be patient about this too and look at some of the other uses with the tires, the asphalt, firefighting foam.
6: That's Farm to Fork. I'm Daryl Anderson.
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0: 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You are listening to the O'Reilly Update. Coming up next, the news with Mike Slater.
1: Thank you, Bill. It is Thursday, June 4th, 2026. Here's what's happening today in America. War Resolution Act. Pride Month support down. Elon's wealth up. And this White House UFC fight might not be the last. That's all coming up. Then Bill's going to be here with your message of the day. But first, the House passed a resolution to limit President Trump's war powers in Iran. The vote was 215 to 208, with four Republicans joining the Democrats. It's Congressman Thomas Massie, Brian Fitzpatrick, Tom Barrett, and Warren Davidson. The resolution was introduced by a New York Democrat, Gregory Meeks. He's the ranking member on the House Foreign Affairs Committee. He said, "I am thrilled that we've had the opportunity to have some members from the Republican side stand up. I'm really thrilled and proud of my Democratic colleagues because every Democrat, every single one voted for this. Democrats always stick together." In this June that is Pride Month, we did a Politics by Faith podcast episode on this the other day, where Pride came from and why it's enough already. But at its peak support in 2022, 71% of U.S. adults believed same-sex marriage should be legal. We're now at 65%, a small drop. That came from Republicans. Pretty much the same with Democrats, 87% support. Independents, slight drop down to 65%, but Republicans dropped from a 55% support down to 37% support. Only 35% of Republicans say same-sex relations are, quote, morally acceptable. Elon Musk's SpaceX has a fixed price of $135 per share for its upcoming IPO. SpaceX plans to sell 555.6 million shares. That would amount to a $75 billion fundraise. Musk will own 82% voting control after the offering. SpaceX would be valued at $1.77 trillion, making SpaceX the seventh biggest company in America by market cap. It would also put it above Tesla, which is valued at $1.6 trillion. This will be the biggest IPO ever, more than triple the size of Alibaba. And this would push Elon's net worth to over $1 trillion, the world's first trillionaire. The UFC fight in the White House is coming up. Stage is being built now. Trump said in a video message, "People don't know that in Paris, France, the Eiffel Tower, 1889 it was built, it was supposed to be taken down immediately after the World's Fair. And then they said, leave it up a little bit longer. And then they said, let's leave it up longer and longer and longer. Well, they never took it down. And you know, we're building something in the front of the White House that's quite attractive to a lot of people. Really, it's going to have this big UFC fight, and I'm looking forward to it. And maybe we'll never take it down." There are five fights, including a lightweight title matchup between a Georgian-Spanish undisputed champion and the American Justin Gaethje on June 14th. I'm Mike Slater from the podcast Politics by Faith. Bill O'Reilly has your message of the day. Next.
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4: This is Dakota Livesay chronicling another true story taken from the 1800s, a time known to all as the Old West. In the last half of the 19th century, vigilante committees took place in most Western states. And sometimes the reason for and the guilt of the person hanged wasn't always clear.

0: shall see today, sometimes in the Old West when vigilante struck, their perceived motivation wasn't always the real one. The town was Belmont, Nevada. Charles McIntyre was a 16-year-old boy who had come from Pennsylvania. Coming from Pennsylvania, he probably had a mining background because he went to work at one of the mines in Belmont. One evening, he was out with his friend John Walker when John got into a gunfight and wounded a man. All indications are the gunfight was a fair one, and Charles McIntyre was just a bystander. But both Walker and McIntyre were arrested and placed in jail. Evidently, they didn't think their chances at trial were good because 11 days later, they escaped. Within 48 hours, they were found and put back in jail. Although Belmont didn't have a standing vigilante committee, about midnight on June 2, 1874, a group of men stormed the jail and, without much effort, overcame the sheriff and hanged both Walker and McIntyre from a cell ceiling beam. This was an interesting act given that neither boy had a reputation for breaking the law, and although John Walker did participate in a gunfight that at worst would normally require a few dollars fine, Charles McIntyre's crime seemed to be just that of being a friend of Walker. Oh, there was one other thing. At the time, the mines were having labor problems, and it was rumored these two boys were trying to organize the mine workers. Quite possibly, the vigilantes weren't just local citizens, but goons hired by the mines. You've just heard another story from Old West Radio. I'm Dakota Livesay.
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2: Does a city have the right to single out your breed of dog for special restrictions? That was the biting question in the case of the Pit Bull's Pals. I'm Curtis Howard with today's Point of Law. Little Margot Maitland was 4 years old and loved animals, live, stuffed, or in picture books. A block away lived Cameron Daly, who owned a Staffordshire Bull Terrier. This kind of dog is also known as a pit bull. One day, Margot was playing on her front lawn in the sun. Cameron was walking nearby on the sidewalk with his dog, Belle. As they passed within a few feet of the child, Margot held out her hand and said, "Doggy, doggy, nice doggy." Instantly, the dog leaped upon the child, biting her outstretched hand, causing serious injuries. The case caused a lot of angry comment in the city. The supervisors passed a law calling for strict regulation of pit bulls. A number of people who owned pit bulls objected. They felt these animals were affectionate and excellent guards against crime and should be encouraged rather than restricted. They appeared before the supervisors and asked to have the law withdrawn. Their spokesman said, "Any dog of almost any breed will attack when he thinks it or its owner is threatened. It's unfair to discriminate against one type." The supervisors refused to reconsider the law, and the dog owners brought suit to have it declared unfairly discriminatory. In court, the owner's attorney said, "The supervisors overreacted to a single unfortunate incident in this city. The law involved here is too broad and does not clearly define the type of dog it is talking about. Now, many dog owners won't know if their animals come within the restrictions or not. Also, the law provides penalties, and it is unconstitutional to enforce these when the violation concerned is not definite." The city attorney said, "For all we know, this may indeed be the first incident of its kind in this city, but there have been many other incidents involving this kind of dog elsewhere throughout the country. And we don't need to wait until there are more children bitten before taking corrective action now." Would you rule for or against the Pit Bull's Pals? Does the city have the right to single out your breed of dog for special restrictions? "Yes," said the Kansas Supreme Court. "The law here is sufficiently clear. It names pit bulls as dangerous animals and specifically mentions them by name. Owners must confine these dogs indoors or in a closed kennel, and they must be muzzled and leashed when taken outside. There must be a Beware of Dogs sign outside, and each owner must carry a $100,000 insurance policy against injury by them. The law is appropriate under the city's police powers, and it will stand. It's a point of law.
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4: Now time for a look at the weather for this Thursday, June 4th. In Nebraska tonight, partly cloudy with a slight chance for storms, lows in the mid-50s to around 60. And on Friday, a mix of sun and clouds with highs in the upper 80s to around 90. In Oklahoma tonight, cloudy with a slight chance for showers, lows in the mid-50s to around 60. On Friday, sunny to partly cloudy with highs in the upper 80s to lower 90s. In Kansas tonight, partly to mostly cloudy with lows in the mid-50s to around 60. And on Friday, mostly sunny in the west with scattered showers in the east, highs in the upper 80s to lower 90s. And that's been a look at the weather on KFRM.
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4: Now time for a market update on KFRM. July corn down 8 3/4 at 422 3/4. September down 8 1/2 at 431 3/4. In December, down 8 3/4 at 451. July Kansas City wheat down 4 1/2 at 619 1/2. September down 4 1/4 at 631 1/2. And December down 4 1/2 at 647 1/2. July Chicago wheat down 6 1/2 at 580 3/4. September down 6 at 594 3/4. And December down 6 3/4 at 613 3/4. July soybeans down 30 3/4 at 1123 1/4. August down 31 1/4 at 1127. And September down 31 1/2 at 1123. July soybean meal down 870 at 312.10. August down 810 at 311.10. And September down 730 at 310. July soybean oil down 252 at 76.18. August down 229 at 75.04. And September down 217 at 73.91. In the livestock futures, June live cattle up 290 at 241.55. August up 417 at 242 even. And October up 525 at 234.25. August feeder cattle up 10, 10.75 at 3.53.37. September up 10.77 at 3.50.10. And October up 10.65 at 3.46.55. June lean hogs down 62 at 95.42. July down 57 at 101.42. And August down 30 at 99.27. In the oil futures, West Texas crude down 3.48 at 92.54. Gasoline down 12 cents at 3 even. And heating oil down 16 cents at 3.68. And that's been the market update on KFRM.
8: I'm Chad Wolf with your Northwest Kansas update on 550 KFRM. Happy Thursday. I think it's a Thursday. I know I've talked to several people, same as me. The weeks have been kind of messed up here lately. Just don't know why or whether it's the calendar. Rainy weather. Mondays feel like Fridays. Fridays feel like Mondays. Saturdays feel like Tuesday. It's been kind of strange, but I'm pretty sure today is a Thursday, and we got rainfall reports as we've seen rain and thunderstorm activity move into northwest Kansas. Seen some scattered shower activity yesterday morning and early round yesterday afternoon. Kind of me, along with a lot of other folks, gave up. Didn't expect much after that. Then more shower activity moved into northwest Kansas later on in the overnight early morning hours. Some decent rainfall amounts around northwest Kansas here again in most locations, at least. Not a big rain, not a drought buster, but continued moisture. We'll say yesterday's activity pretty much east of Highway 83, western parts of the area, not seeing much of anything at all. And you can certainly tell that as we run down the rainfall reports. In fact, out west, the Weskin area, Sharon Springs area, just trace amounts out there as you work your way farther to the east. Winona reporting 20 points, Monument 41 points, Oakley area 14 points, 25 points, 48 points south of town. Waukini, Collier area, an inch 80, an inch 37, 95, 75, 233 south of Ogalla, between Ogalla and Cedar Bluff. Good news there. Grainfield area, one report that way, 91 points. Park, 81 points, 86 points, 80 points. Quinter, 69, 45 points, a couple reports that way. Goodland area, just trace mounts out west around the Goodland area. Colby reporting 18 points, 29 points, 21 points, 17 points. Atwood, Herndon, Ludell area, trace amounts. Pretty much same could be said as you get farther west yet around Bird City and McDonald. Hey, here's an inch 50, an inch 36 near Hill City. Also 58 points near Moreland. Hoxie, 93 points, 97 points. Another report of 93 points, 11 points, couple reports of 11 points around Norton. So there again, kind of hit and miss. Seen some decent rains in parts of the area. None at all. Again, most of that activity east of Highway 83 going back to yesterday morning. Looks like might start to dry out, warm up in northwest Kansas. We'll continue to see scattered chances of afternoon and evening thunderstorms, but they'll be pretty widely scattered. And then again, maybe mid-90s for temperatures the middle of next week. Talk to you tomorrow to wrap up the week. Until then, for your KFRM News, the voice of the Plains, I'm Chad Wolf.
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10: 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Singer and actress Michelle Phillips is celebrating a birthday today. One of the most rewarding sights for any gardener is to find that butterflies have found a welcoming place in your backyard. 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Provide thin films of water by spraying pavers on a hot afternoon or putting pebbles in a shallow saucer. 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Consider wind conditions, too. 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
11: And now it's time to go back to the times when the Plains cattle industry was young. Cow Tales and Cattle Trails with the cowboy, Jim Gray.
12: Well, out of the Blocker Brothers outfit, the third brother was a fellow by the name of Ab Blocker. He was the youngest. He got his first chance at a trail drive in 1877 when they put 3,700 head on the trail. Ab had a dog, and we hear the stories of cow dogs today and think maybe it's something relatively new, but this particular dog was one that would drop one of those big old longhorn steers by running up and grabbing hold of an ear, dragging it down. The interesting thing about the dog was it knew what they called a maverick. The maverick was an animal that was free for the taking in those days. It was an unbranded animal, so that meant if you get your brand on it, it's yours. And usually they didn't just brand, they put ear notches in the ear. And this dog had uncanny ability to recognize slick-eared cattle, didn't have any notches. And so it would pick them out and grab it by the ear and drop between its front legs and throw it and keep it stretched out until one of the men would come along and help get the animal tied down. So that was Ab Blocker's cow dog.
11: That was Jim Gray, Executive Director of the National Drovers Hall of Fame in Ellsworth, Kansas, and author of Desperate Seed, Ellsworth, Kansas in the Violent Frontier.
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15: Breaking news this hour from Town Hall, I'm Ken Lorman. President Trump isn't impressed that the House passed a resolution designed to force him to end the Iran war, calling the move meaningless. He writes on Truth Social, the House voted for bad Republicans and all of the, as he put it, Democrats to limit my war powers right in the middle of my final negotiations to end the war with the Islamic Republic of Iran. The president will likely reject any measure from Congress to limit his authority. Meantime, he says he's optimistic about reaching a deal or at least a ceasefire deal with Iran.
16: The negotiation itself has gone very well, actually. Very well.
17: Mr. President.
16: It could happen. I mean, if it happens, and it might not happen, you know, who knows? But if it happens, it could happen like over the weekend.
18: How do you find ceasefire?
16: Pretty much the way it is. It's a different part of the world. You know, I'd say in that part of the world, ceasefire is when you're shooting in a more moderate manner.
15: Elsewhere, Hezbollah has rejected the latest ceasefire agreement between Israel and the Lebanese government and demanded a complete Israeli withdrawal. That curfew to curb violent protests around the ICE detention center in New Jersey has been lifted.
17: Newark's mayor, Democrat Ross Baraka, lifting the curfew for now outside Delaney Hall, the ICE detention center, where violent clashes have happened outside and where violent criminal illegal aliens are being held inside the building. New Jersey Governor Democrat Mikey Sherrill asking the New Jersey State Police to patrol outside the facility in an effort to control violent agitators, many who are from out of state and specifically from Portland. Laura Winters reporting.
15: Former National Security Advisor John Bolton has agreed to plead guilty to a single count of retaining classified info under a deal with the Justice Department that could allow him to avoid prison time. This is Town Hall News.
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22: I'm meteorologist Jennifer Wojcicki on the Kansas Agriculture Network. Well, it looks like we can expect to see a rather average afternoon across the entire state for today. Looking at highs getting us right around about the low to mid 80s. For the north, central, and eastern portions of the state, getting into the mid to upper 80s for the western, even around about 90 degrees for south central parts of Kansas. Those areas should be in the upper 80s, so it looks like we'll be a fairly average overall for the afternoon hours today. Also looking at a chance for some showers and thunderstorms for the afternoon hours for the central and eastern portions of the state. Looking at partial sunshine developing for those areas, becoming mostly sunny in the western portions. And then for tonight, still a chance for some showers and thunderstorms. Looks like primarily for the northeastern parts of Kansas. And along with that, it also looks like there is a marginal risk for some severe weather for the central and eastern portions of the state. So definitely something we'll be keeping an eye on here throughout the afternoon and evening hours. Partly cloudy skies for the western portions of the state. And then it looks like we'll see decreasing clouds as we get through the overnight hours for the eastern portions, with overnight lows dropping down into the 50s for the extreme western portions, 60s for the rest of the state, with the exception of south central Kansas, looking at overnight lows lingering in the lower 70s. For your day on Friday, it looks like a little bit warmer. Actually, a lot of the state is going to be in the 90s, a few areas in the mid to upper 80s for the extreme eastern portions of the state, a chance for some showers and thunderstorms, it looks like, as we get to primarily Friday night, though, in the north central, northeastern portions of the state, with a marginal to a slight risk for some severe weather for those areas. It also looks like we can expect to see mostly sunny skies developing for the day, but then a little bit more cloud cover coming in for south central, southeastern, north central, northeastern parts of the state. Then by Saturday, it looks like temperature-wise fairly similar for the day, with a chance for some rain showers for southern Kansas. 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
23: 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It is a Thursday slide to the weekend. The NBA playoffs opened up last night in San Antonio, and the Spurs have given up home court advantage after a 105-95 final last night. Jalen Brunson leading the way for the New York Knicks, who go in and take a 1-0 lead on the road. Victor Wembanyama did have
0: 26 points, 12 boards in his NFL Finals debut. But the Spurs, which was just 6 of 21 from the floor, the big guy. Spurs got 16 points from Julian Champagne. The Knicks win it 105-95 to go up one game to none. They'll play again tomorrow evening. In the Stanley Cup playoffs, it's the Vegas Golden Knights who have gone into Carolina and won 5-4 in that shootout. That was on Tuesday. They will get back into action tonight at 7 p.m. Again, it's in Carolina. They'll try to even the series at home after Vegas taking Game 1. To Major League Baseball, where the Kansas City Royals got a win last night. It was a homer from Vinny Pasquantino and Nick Lofton. Also a big Michael Massey line drive that added runs and broke a tie in the ninth inning. The Royals go on to win it 5-2 last night. A great performance from Stephen Kolek as well. The youngster pitched 7 innings, struck out 8, and the bullpen held up for the Royals, again winning 5-2. That's the first series they've won. They took 2 of 3 at Cincinnati since early in May. Royals now go for a 4-game set on the road against the Minnesota Twins. And today in the PGA, it's the tournament that Jack hosts, the Memorial, taking place in Dublin, Ohio. Jack Nicklaus will be on hand, as always, as the host. Scottie Scheffler has won the last 2 of these. There's only been 17 players that have three-peated the same tournament, and Scheffler will try to become the

0: 18th, the world's number one. Look at sports on a Thursday. Slide into the weekend for 550 AM radio. I'm Rocky Dunning.
1: This is Kim Fritzmeyer with your Central Kansas Report on KFRN. Great Bend native and filmmaker Aaron Mole will debut his new feature-length film, Squatch, at Golden Belt Cinema 6 in Great Bend on Monday. The film is a lighthearted look at stories about Bigfoot and the Sasquatch. Mole made national news in 2012 while a senior at Great Bend High School when he released The Dolly Madison Murders, a true crime documentary about an unsolved Great Bend 2002 murder case. He now lives on the East Coast and works for soccer.com. For Squatch, Mole flew three of his Great Bend friends out to North Carolina for a much lighter comedy, he told the Great Bend Post. Mole shot most of the movie over an eight-day stretch in North Carolina last May, but there are local scenes. Cardinal Thrift Store in Hoisington is featured in the movie, and other scenes were shot near Great Bend and one at the state's novelty attractions in Mitchell County. The premiere of Squatch at Golden Belt Cinema 6 will feature an orange carpet event with cast members from the movie and an 8-foot-tall Sasquatch cutout. Mole said it was important to bring his movie back to Great Bend. Squatch will play at 7 p.m. on Monday. Seats are limited. The Casa Syrian Hutchinson will host a watch party for the Artemis program. The free watch party will be Tuesday at the Cosmosphere's Justice Planetarium. Prior to the event, individuals interested in attending the Artemis 3 crew announcement are asked to register at www.cosmo.org/upcoming events. Doors to the event will open at 9:30 a.m. on Tuesday, and breakfast snacks will be served until 10:30. NASA will announce details about the mission and the crew assigned to Artemis 3. Startup Hutch will host Startup Pretty Prairie, an entrepreneurship workshop designed to support small business growth in surrounding rural communities on Wednesday. It will be from 4:30 to 7 at the Pretty Prairie City Office and Library. The workshop is designed for rural and small town residents who are interested in starting a business or strengthening an existing one. Participants will explore the fundamentals of entrepreneurship, learn about resources available through Startup Hutch, and gain insight into how small businesses contribute to and strengthen local economies. Participants will receive practical business knowledge, connections, and resources. 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Several Kansas zoos are offering a new Kazoo Wild Adventure Passport program this summer. It's a collaboration between the 7 Association of Zoos and Aquariums accredited zoos in Kansas. The Kazoo Wild Adventure Passport Program invites guests to explore all 7 participating Kansas zoos while celebrating wildlife conservation, education, and family fun statewide. The program officially runs through September 7th. The participating zoos are the David Traylor Zoo in Emporia, the Hutchinson Zoo, the Lee Richardson Zoo in Garden City, Rolling Hills Zoo in Salina, Sedgwick County Zoo in Wichita, the Sunset Zoo in Manhattan, and the Topeka Zoo and Conservation Center. Participants can download a Kazoo Wild Adventure Passport from the website of any of those participating zoos. Guests ages 3 and older can receive one passport per person and collect a special passport stamp and gift at each zoo they visit. Once all 7 zoo stamps have been collected, participants may submit their completed passport to be entered into the Kazoo Wild Adventure Grand Prize drawing. When purchasing a membership at any participating accredited Kansas Zoo, members will receive reciprocal admission discounts at the other participating zoos. This has been Kim Fritzmeyer with your Central Kansas Report on KFRM, 550 AM, the voice of the Plains.
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3: Good day, everyone. This is Scott Rhodes with the USDA Market News Service in St. Joseph, Missouri, with a noon livestock and grain market report for Thursday, June the 4th. On Wednesday, negotiated cash trade was moderate on moderate demand in the Texas Panhandle. Compared to last week in the Texas Panhandle, live purchases were a dollar lower at mostly $2.56. Negotiated cash trade was light on moderate demand in Kansas. Compared to last week in Kansas, live purchases were a dollar lower at $2.56. Negotiated cash trade was active on very good demand in Nebraska. Compared to last week in Nebraska, early live purchases were a dollar lower from $2.55 to $2.56, mostly at $2.56, and early dress purchases were unevenly steady from $4.03 to $4.07, mostly $4.05. Negotiated cash trade was moderate on good demand in the Western Corn Belt. Compared to last week in the Western Corn Belt, early live purchases were steady to $2 lower from $2.55 to $2.56, mostly $2.56, and early dress purchases were steady at $4.05. Looking at formula purchases, the head count for yesterday was 41,500 with an average carcass weight of 949 and an average weighted net price of $413.05. Let's head over and take a look at our box beef cutouts. The choice cutout is at $393.89. That's down $1.97 for the day. The select is at $382.48. And that is down $1.95 for the day. This puts a choice select spread at $11.41. There's been 76 loads traded for the day so far, with 60 loads choice, 5 select, and 10 loads of trimmings and grindings. Looking at the cutter cow cutout, the current value is $357.73, and that is up $53. For boneless processing beef, there's been 8 loads nationally. With the National Daily Pork Report, the morning movement totaled 115 loads. The carcass price is at $101.35, and that is up $2.84. On a National Daily Direct Hog Report, there was 1,415 negotiated sales, and compared to yesterday's sales of bears and gilts, it closed $1.27 higher. The base price ranged from $92 to $96, with a weighted average hog carcass at $95.64. and a 5-day rolling average at $94.48. Let's head over now and take a look at our futures from the Chicago Mercantile Exchange. For live cattle, June up 265 at 249.27. August up 387 at 241.72. October up 485 at 233.85. Feeder cattle in the green also, with August up 10.50 at 353.12. September up 10.37 at 349.70. October at up 10.07 at 345.97. Lean hogs for June down 55 at 95.50. July down 80 at 101.20. August down 45 at 99.12. Let's head over to our grains. For corn, July down 8.5 at 423. September down 8.5 at 431.75. December down 8.5 at 451.25. Soybeans for July down 29.75 at 1124.25. August down 29.75 at 1128.5. September down 29.25 at 1125. Hard red winter wheat, July down 5.25 at 618.75. September down 5, at 6:30 and 3 quarter. December, down 5, at 6:47. This was a look at the midday market report. For the USDA Market News Service in St. Joseph, Missouri, this has been Scott Rhodes.
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8: Now time for a market update on KFRM. I'm here with Tom Leffler with Leffler Commodities out of Augusta, Kansas. How are you, Tom?
9: Well, I am doing fine, Lexi. We have another session of nothing but downside in our grain complex. The selling continues. Long liquidation continues. Now, as far as news today, we did see this morning our weekly export sales come out. The wheat market, or the wheat export sales, I should say, is in its final week of the marketing year that ended last week. And we saw a shift from the old crop to new crop. The old crop came in short, 642,000 metric tons. New crop, some of that was moved over there, gave us a total just shy of 839,000. South Korea and Mexico was the best buyers, and we are looking at the old crop finishing 11% higher than year-to-date. Corn came in with a so-so number, 883,000 metric tons for old crop, 244,000 for the new crop. Japan, Mexico, South Korea were the best buyers. We are in week 39 of the marketing year for corn, and we're running 26% ahead of year-to-date. Soybeans, nothing to brag about, 277,000 metric tons for old crop, 243,000 for new crop. China, Mexico, Japan, the best buyers. We're running 18% behind year-to-date. At 8 o'clock this morning, we saw USDA announce a flash sale of 115,000 metric tons of our U.S. corn to Colombia. Now, when you get past that, not a lot of earth-shattering news out there. No other fresh news for the corn market. And the soybean market, the biggest thing you can say there is they're still waiting to see whether or not we're going to do business with China. I think there's been a lot of giving up hope on that, and that's one reason why our soybean complex has been going lower. But there's still talk out there that they think something's going to happen down the road here. I guess we'll have to wait and see. Now, in the wheat market, we've been hearing mixed reports about Australia's wheat crop, but we're also hearing that the moisture was very beneficial to them. We heard one report saying that they got dry weather ahead, another report saying they've got some more moisture ahead. So it's going to be one of those things trying to decide what's really going on around the other side of the world. Now, as far as China, we're getting a lot of reports out of there. Excessive rain over there has sprouted anywhere between 4.8 up to 10 million metric tons of their wheat, which would downgrade it from a food quality down to feed quality. Now, I saw the report, 4.8 to 10 million metric tons, but it also said this is about 7% of the crop. Well, I don't know if the 4.8 or the 10 million or something in between there is 7% of the crop, but that is a little bit of a negative for their wheat over there, and also the article talked about this could open up the door.

next week. Now, that report will just be making some, you know, most likely minor changes to the numbers that came out in May. But at the end of this month, on June 30th, we get the quarterly stocks and planted acreage numbers. That will be a major report. Of course, it also coincides with the upcoming 4th of July time frame, which is a weekend, which will give us a three-day weekend. And sometimes we see weather patterns shift at that same time. That end of June, 1st of July time period is always something that makes a market move. Now, today we have seen our July Kansas City wheat have its lowest trade since the 14th of April and also traded underneath the 100-day moving average. Now, the low today was 615.5. That happened overnight. The next low is the April low, which is 598.75, which is just underneath that big psychological number of $6. July Chicago wheat, the lowest it's been since the 10th of April, and its next area of support is 576, which is the 200-day moving average, and we came within 3 cents of that today. Now, we're also looking at the corn market. July corn's really suffered here lately, and today, new contract lows being made as we hit 421.5 for the low of the day. We're only a tick above that right now. In December, new crop corn, lowest it's been since January 22nd. The low in January was 445.25. Today's low has been 450 even. We are at that right at this moment. The contract low goes all the way down to 439. July soybeans and November soybeans made new lows today. July, the lowest it's been since February the 6th, also went underneath the 200-day moving average. November, the lowest it's been since April 8th, we went underneath the 100-day moving average. Our July meal traded mix had a lowest trade since the 9th of April. And July bean oil, finally slowing that market down a little bit, had a four-session low today. Now, the cotton market's also been suffering today as we saw July cotton go down the lowest it's been since the 9th of April and December, the lowest it's been since the 17th of April. And we're holding down near those lows as I speak. Right now, we are looking at the July Kansas City wheat 6.75 lower at 617.25. September down 6 cents at 629.5. July Chicago down 7.75 at 579.5. September down 7.25 at 593.5, and Minneapolis July down 7 cents at 619.25. In the corn market, July corn down 10 pennies at 421.5, the low of the day. December down 9.5 at 450.25, a tick above the low of the day. July soybeans down 32.75 cents at 1121.25. That is just a penny off the low of the day. And November down 32 cents at 1135.25. One tick off the low of the day. July soybean meal down $9.80 at $311. July bean oil 254 points lower at 76.17. Cotton market, July cotton down $2.16 at 74.57. December down $2.14 at 78.37. Well, yesterday was a very bad day for our cattle complex. After the markets closed, we heard about the three-week-old calf in southern Texas that they was looking to see whether or not it had screwworm. It was sent to the laboratory in Iowa at 7:30. After the markets closed, we had confirmation that that did take place. Before then, we didn't know if it was confirmed or not. Then, after the markets closed, we heard there would be a news conference at 7:30 last night, and at that 7:30 news conference, they did announce that one of the calves, a three-week-old calf, did have screwworm in its navel area. Now, this town, county, is about 40 miles north of the Mexican border. Now, they've established a 12.5-mile infested zone around this detection and implementing quarantines, movement controls, and surveillance in the area. So, as most of you have already heard, you know what the screwworm is. You know they've been talking about this for months now. You know, it gets closer and closer to the border. When's it going to be there? It's already there. We hear all kinds of talk, all kinds of rumors, and it has caused hectic in our feeder cattle market. And as we saw yesterday, at the low of the day yesterday, from the May 1st high, we dropped August feeder cattle $38.65. This morning we opened lower. We saw the August feeder cattle gap lower once again. Dropped $6.25, which makes that total loss now $44.90, and no more did we drop

0: down to those lows, the buying took over, and we kept going higher and higher. This market's seen a nice recovery out here. And at the moment, we have August and September feeder cattle locked to $10.75 limit. We have seen limit moves in all of the 2026 contracts today. And we've got our live cattle holding anywhere from $2.75 to $5 higher as we speak. So our cattle market's rebounded from this. Kind of turned out to be a situation of sell the rumor and buy the fact this time around. And I think part of this might be just the fact we finally got something concrete, something that we know took place, something that we probably will expect maybe to see more of it down the road. But the fact that we can most likely control it, and definitely can control it a heck of a lot better than Mexico has done. And just to give you a little update on Mexico, as of November 2024, Mexico had confirmed 27,449 cases of screwworm. Currently, there are 2,094 active cases in Mexico. So as you can see, they've got quite a problem down there. Now, other than that, there's nothing else to talk about as far as the screwworm situation. Interesting enough, what I told you about the August feeder cattle going down, they came within just a few cents of a 50% retracement from the November low to the May 1st high. Hopefully that is a good technical area that holds this market and we get more good news. Keep in mind, fundamentally, not a blessed thing has changed out there as far as our cattle numbers or anything else. And this downside has been really a little bit ridiculous that's taken place in our feeder cattle market. Now, so far today, we've seen five session highs in June and August live cattle, three session highs in our August and October feeder cattle. We also saw something interesting overnight, and it was reported to me that they had a record amount of LRP sold overnight. Kind of interesting that that took place like that because there's a lot of incentives for doing that. One thing is you're not paying the full price for that LRP. The government's helping support it. The second thing is you're not going to have to pay for it till you sell the cattle. And it is something that you don't have to think twice about because you're not laying money out right away. So it's a real quick, easy way of doing it. At the moment, and I'm not saying long term, it looks terrible at the moment. It didn't turn out to be that way. Probably a lot of people would have thought twice if they had to buy a put option from a commodity broker or sell the board before they would have done it because they would have had to put money up front, not depending on the government to finance it till they got out of it. Now, as far as our carcass today, we saw steers, 978 pounds on the average, 2 pounds heavier than the previous week, 34 pounds heavier than a year ago. Heifers, 889 pounds. That was down 6 pounds from a week ago, 24 pounds heavier than a year ago. Box beef, $1.97 lower on choice, $1.95 lower on selects, on a total movement of 76 loads. Now, so far, our five area feed yards have moved just shy of 50,000 head of cattle, so we're starting to see that movement pick up out there, and we're even seeing the prices pick up somewhat. And we're looking right now at Kansas has moved the least amount of cattle, but at the price of $2.56. Texas has also moved cattle $2.56. Nebraska $2.56. Iowa, Minnesota $2.58. We have heard bids of $2.60 out there. Can't confirm any has moved at that price yet. Now, hog market, it gapped lower today and has seen two session lows. Right now, June live cattle. Oh, the last thing I want to tell you, we are limit up in those feeder cattle, which that limit is $10.75. If we hold that, that means limits will expand to $16 tomorrow. And even if live cattle don't close limit up, it affects them too, which that expands their limits to $12.75. Honestly, I hope this doesn't happen. I don't like huge moves one way or the other. It does not reflect well for the next day. So hopefully we come off this limit. But right now, June live cattle, $2.65 higher, $249.27. August up $3.77 at $241.62. October up $4.92 at $233.92. December up $4.92 at $232.90. In the feeder cattle, we're up to 10.75 limit in August at 335.37. September up 10.75 at 350.07. Now, in the August contract right now, the pool is only 129 contracts. That's not too many. In September, only 40 contracts. So there's a good chance it will come off limit. October's up 10.55 at 346.45. November up 10.40 at 342.95. June hog, 75 lower at 95.30. July down 35 at 101.65. August down 20 at 99.37. stock market extremely strong today. We've came off the highs. We are currently up 787 points at 51,590. That is a new contract high and the fourth one out of the last five sessions. We did see some of our S&P and NASDAQ see some downside earlier today, mainly due to Broadcom have disappointing AI chip sales outlook, and that put pressure on them. They came off those lows, actually. The June S&P right now is 30 points higher at 7,602, but the June NASDAQ is still down 94 points at 30,536. The June dollar index has lost its upside today. We're down 16 cents at 99.34. We have been mostly lower today in the energy markets. July crude down $3.98 at 92.04. July heating oil is down 19.5 cents at 365.25. July RBOB is 12.25 cents lower, $3.75. And July natural gas 14 cents higher at 3.35. Metal markets are higher. August gold $4.70 higher at $4,507. And July silver up 59 cents at $74.28. For commodity trading, ag marketing, or managed trading programs, contact Loeffler Commodities on the phone or on the web by using 866-GO-TO-TOM. I now return you to Lexi at the KFRM studios.
1: Well, thanks for the update, Tom, and have a great day.
0: Thank you, Lexi.
1: That's been Tom Loeffler with Loeffler Commodities out of Augusta, Kansas, with your market update.
2: This is Steve Knopfsinger, and it's time for a look at your ag news on this Thursday, June 4th. The USDA unveiled a new conservation framework aimed at protecting migratory big game species while supporting farmers and ranchers across the West. The initiative brings together partners in 17 states to address challenges facing elk, mule deer, and pronghorn. The new framework represents its most coordinated landscape-scale effort through the Farm Service Agency and the Natural Resources Conservation Service to conserve wildlife while keeping working lands productive. USDA officials say the program will help target conservation resources in areas that support both wildlife habitat and agricultural operations. Undersecretary for Farm Production and Conservation Richard Fordyce stated, "We know that migratory big game rely on large and connected landscapes to meet their daily, seasonal, and annual needs. This new framework for conservation action helps us better target our resources and align our efforts, which benefit wildlife as well as ranching operations. The effort will provide voluntary conservation opportunities that strengthen both working lands and wildlife habitat." The USDA is working to expand export opportunities for American agriculture through a new trade mission to Argentina and Ecuador. The mission is being led by USDA Undersecretary for Trade and Foreign Agricultural Affairs Luke Lindbergh. The effort builds on reciprocal trade and investment agreements signed with both countries earlier this year and is designed to strengthen market access for U.S. farmers, ranchers, and agricultural businesses. The USDA says Argentina and Ecuador represent two of the fastest-growing markets in the Western Hemisphere. In 2025, the U.S. exported $166 million worth of agricultural products to Argentina, including seeds and livestock genetics. Exports to Ecuador totaled $595 million, led by soybean meal, wheat, and other feed products. Lindbergh stated, "Trade missions like this one are turning new market access into true market share. We're converting historical reciprocal agreements into lasting commercial wins for our hardworking farmers, ranchers, and producers." Wednesday night, the USDA received official confirmation of the first case of New World screwworm in Texas. It's been confirmed in the umbilical cord of an eight-week-old calf in La Pryor, Texas. Ag Secretary Brooke Rollins talked about her agency's reaction, which is already underway.
3: We are taking immediate action this afternoon and evening, has already begun to deploy to contain and eradicate this case of the New World screwworm in South Texas. We have, number one, formed a unified incident command team with the Texas Animal Health Commission and deployed our APHIS response team and personnel to the area. They are already on the ground. We have established a 20-kilometer infested zone around the detection and implementing quarantines, movement controls, and surveillance in this area. We have expedited targeted release of the sterile New World screwworm flies, which is how we solve for the issue, of course, by immediately deploying 4 million ground release chambers in the area, in addition to the 4 million sterile flies per week already being released aerially in the area.
2: Rollins emphasized this is not a food safety issue.
3: Top line, this pest does not cause any sort of a food safety issue. It is not a disease, but simply an insect that feeds on living tissues. Once removed and cleaned, animals treated early enough, including the calf that we're talking about, the 8-week-old bovine, that calf and those animals, if they're treated early enough, will recover and are safe to enter the food supply system.
2: She said the New World screwworm is primarily transmitted through animal movement, which is why producers in the area need to follow all guidelines.
3: The call to action here, the response to this pest, will entail our producers and companion animal owners to follow animal movement guidelines and restrictions and not move animals near the zone without proper treatment and inspections in place. This fly typically moves great distances because humans move animals, not because the fly flies to new areas. This is a really important point. The only way this spreads is through animal movement. It's not because the fly flies tens of miles or hundreds of miles on its own. For us to contain this pest in the limited area where it currently exists will entail everyone respecting the common good of all Texas producers and following our protocols and our animal movement restrictions.
2: Roland said this isn't just a cattle or livestock issue. Pet owners in the southern states need to keep a close eye on their domestic animals too.
3: This is not just a livestock issue. It's not just a cattle issue. It is a pet issue as well. And in fact, in some of the cases that have been found within 20, 30, 60 miles of the Mexican border in Mexico, many of those were feline cats and dogs. So the pet issue is really, really important. We have deployed additional trained USDA dogs down to the border that will be working with all crossing and all pets that are crossing, and we'll be limiting those pretty significantly now going forward.
2: For more information and updates on New World screwworm, you can go online to screwworm.gov. According to a new report from CoBank's Knowledge Exchange, the meat snack sector is experiencing rapid growth as consumer preferences change. Consumers are increasingly choosing foods that are high in protein, convenient, and easy to consume in smaller portions. The growing use of GLP-1 medications is also influencing this trend by encouraging healthier eating habits. The report states that meat snacks are now a key area for product development. Producers are focusing on innovation to meet demand for clean-labeled, nutrient-rich foods with minimal processing. Industry data shows that meat snack sales have risen by more than 45% over the last 4 years, reaching $4.4 billion annually. This growth has resulted in significant investments, with over $1 billion added to processing capacity since 2020. Major companies such as Jack Link's, Chomps, and Archer Meat Snacks are expanding their operations. New production plants are being developed to meet growing demand and increasing supply. Despite its growth, the sector faces regulatory risk. New dietary guidelines recommend reducing highly processed foods, which could impact some meat snack products. To address this, companies are introducing simpler products with fewer ingredients. Clean label items and high protein snacks are gaining popularity among consumers. The market is also expanding beyond traditional buyers. Women, families, and younger consumers are becoming key customers, helping to increase demand across different groups. And that's been a look at your Ag News on this Thursday, June 4th.
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1: It's Trish Swoboda with KFRM, and it's time to take a look at your Kansas News Today in your afternoon Kansas Journal entry. Pharmacy technicians at the University of Kansas Health System are demanding a recount after 40% of the ballots arrived in the mail late. The union lost their May 14th election by just 2 votes before 37 ballots arrived that were postmarked before the deadline. Megan Bacon is one of the technicians whose vote was not counted yet and says workers deserve to have their voices heard.
2: We only lost the union by 1 vote at each site. And with these 37, that could have been a whole different game changer.
1: The technicians are contesting the election results and demanding that the Kansas Public Employee Relations Board count the delayed ballots. Governor Laura Kelly and Kansas Transportation Secretary Calvin Reed announced that 31 bridge projects across Kansas will receive $40.5 million in state and federal funding. The money will help cities and counties repair, replace, or remove aging bridges. About $20 million will go toward replacing 15 bridges, while 4 outdated bridges will be removed. Another $20.5 million will fund 16 additional bridge projects through a federal-state partnership program. With matching funds from local governments, the total investment in the projects will reach nearly $44.5 million. Kansas has more than 19,000 locally owned bridges, and more than 5,000 need improvements to meet current standards. The funding is designed to help communities address those needs and improve safety on local roads. Interest in the funding was high. KDOT received 182 applications, requesting a total of $222 million, far more than the amount available, showing the ongoing need for bridge repairs and upgrades across the state. The American Red Cross is encouraging people to schedule blood and platelet donations as the nation's blood supply drops ahead of the busy summer trauma season. Officials say scheduled donations, which account for about 90% of blood collections, have declined sharply in recent weeks, causing supplies to fall by several thousand units in 1 week alone. All blood types are needed to help hospitals and emergency responders maintain a stable supply. Summer months often bring an increase in serious injuries from car crashes, ATV accidents, sports injuries, and other outdoor activities. AAA reports fatal crashes involving teen drivers increased by 30% between Memorial Day and Labor Day, often called the 100 deadliest days. One trauma patient can require up to 100 units of blood. The Red Cross says vaccinations, severe weather, and school breaks can also disrupt blood drives. Donation appointments can be made through the Blood Donor app at redcrossblood.org or by calling 1-800-RED-CROSS. Several agencies and organizations are working together to help protect older adults from scams and financial abuse during World Elder Abuse Awareness Month in June. Darius Kingsley, Managing Director and Head of Consumer Fraud and Scam Prevention for Chase, said that impersonation scams are especially common.
3: So that's where we think your bank is trying to reach out to you, they're trying to call you, or maybe law enforcement or a government agency like your local toll road authority. And we're all seeing these pop up in texts and sometimes phone calls. And so, you know, you answer the phone thinking it's your bank, and you're talking to the representative, they may even seem to know a fair amount of information about you, but it's really a scammer.
1: Scammers may even seem to know personal information, making the messages seem legitimate. Kingsley advises hanging up and calling the official number on a bank card or agency website to confirm any claims. Social media scams are also on the rise.
3: We're all living online a lot more, not just keeping in touch with friends are getting our news, but doing a lot of our shopping online, looking for last-minute deals, looking for those last-minute concert tickets. This is how we look for apartments these days, or jobs, or dating sites. And scammers know that, and they're out there. And so scammers are out there setting up often fake merchandise websites, last-minute deals on luxury items, or maybe listing apartments that don't actually exist and demanding payment up front for them.
1: Consumers are encouraged to stay cautious and use trusted resources, especially as artificial intelligence is helping scammers create more convincing messages and websites. A new report shows the supply of short-term rentals like Airbnb in Kansas City has grown the most out of all World Cup host cities. Data website AirDNA found that listings in Kansas City increased by 43% since last June. Many are first-time Airbnb hosts taking advantage of a special short-term rental permit for the World Cup. Susan Brown is president of the Kansas City Short-Term Rental Alliance. She said World Cup visitors have booked two of her properties in the metro.
4: The good news is there's going to be plenty of space for people to come and to enjoy Kansas City. That is super important that people coming here have a great time, have a good experience.
1: World Cup games in Kansas City kick off June 16th. And that's your news out of Kansas in today's afternoon Kansas Journal entry. For more news from the KFRM listening area, visit KFRM.com. For your KFRM news, the voice of the Plains, I'm Trish Swoboda.
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7: 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July corn down 8 3/4 at 422 3/4. September down 8 3/4 at 431.5. And December down 8 3/4 at 451. July Kansas City wheat down 5.5 at 618.5. September down 5.5 at 630.25. And December down 5.25 at 646 3/4. July Chicago wheat down 6 3/4 at 580.5. September down 6.5 at 594.25. And December down 7 at 613.5. July soybeans down 31.25 at 1122 3/4. August down 31 3/4 at 1126.5. And September down 32 at 1122 1/4. July soybean meal down 940 at 311.40. August down 940 at 309.80. In September, down 8.30 at 309. July soybean oil down 269 at 76.02. August down 242 at 74.91. And September down 223 at 73.85. In the livestock futures, June live cattle up 257 at 249.20. August up 355 at 241.40. And October up 472 at 233.72. August feeder cattle up 1075 at 353.37. September up 1075 at 350.00. And October up 1075 at 346.65. June lean hogs down 55 at 95.45. July down 42 at 101.57, and August down 22 at 99.35. In the oil futures, West Texas crude down 373 at 92.29, gasoline down 11 cents at 301, and heating oil down 18 cents at 366. And that's been the market update on KFRM.
8: Well, hi once again, everyone. John Avey with this Southwest Kansas update. Well, flags throughout the state of Kansas will be flown at half staff from sunup to sundown today in honor of Ford County firefighter and paramedic William Corey Liam Price, who died in the line of duty, and that under the direction of Governor Laura Kelly. According to a Facebook post from the Ford County Fire and Emergency Medical Services, Mr. Price died April 19 after suffering a medical emergency while on duty. Well, folks, more precipitation in this coverage area. National Weather Service kind of, it's been kind of a workout keeping track of these precips. Now, this report here showing ending 7 a.m. Tuesday morning and 6.5 northeast of Elkhart, 9800s, 15 southwest of Jetmore, 9600s, 11.5 southwest of Press of Ness City, 3/4 inch, 9 northwest of Meade, 7400s, 10 northwest of Calvessa, 6000s, 5.5 southwest of Spearville, 5900s, 12.5 south of Mullenville, 5800s, Scott City, 5400s, 8 southwest of Timken, and 12 northwest of Calvessa, another 0.5 inch, 8 southwest of Greensburg, 4800s, 5.5 northwest of Dodge, 4700s, 13 northeast of Ulysses, 4400s, 5.5 southeast of Garfield, 4000s, Kinsley, and 2.5 northwest of Larned, 3800s, 2 northwest of Dodge, 3700s, Jetmore, 3600s, 4.5 north of Montezuma, 3500s, along with 10 northeast of Stafford. Now, 2.5 southeast of McCracken, 3300s, also 3.5 west of Lewis, 3000s, Maxfield, also 3000s. And then 11 south of Ashland, 2900s precip. Now, in that forecast today, more chances of precip with a high of around 86. Tomorrow's high 92. Saturday 88. Sunday 99. Now, slight chances of precip Monday night and Tuesday night. Now, we know a lot of some southwest Kansas wheat already in, other wheat ready to be cut. And looking at the highs for early next week, they say Monday's high 93, Tuesday's high 95, Wednesday 98. And special report from the National Weather Service out of Dodge. And again, the Hodgman County Sheriff's Office, a special reminder, of course, enforcing the recently enacted county ordinance that fines the commercial truck drivers for not following KDOT's detour on Highway 156. West of Jetmore, of course, construction has shut down that highway to through traffic. It looks like the project isn't expected to be completed until fall. Also, too, going on that 58th annual Beef Empire Days, you can go to the beefempiredays.com schedule to catch up on all of the events. Coming up on Friday at 8 a.m., 6th annual Sunflower Classic Truck Show, Benefit Show, continues Saturday and Sunday at the Finney County Exposition Building in Coarse Garden City. Folks, again, Summer Collegiate Baseball, Liberal to host the Game Day Angels Friday, Saturday, and Sunday. The A's on the road, the Bad Cats on the road. John Avey with your Southwest Kansas update.
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7: Now time for a look at the weather for this Thursday, June 4th. In Nebraska tonight, partly cloudy with a slight chance for storms, lows in the mid-50s to around 60. And on Friday, a mix of sun and clouds with highs in the upper 80s to around 90. In Oklahoma tonight, cloudy with a slight chance for showers. Lows in the mid-50s to around 60. On Friday, sunny to partly cloudy with highs in the upper 80s to lower 90s. In Kansas tonight, partly to mostly cloudy with lows in the mid-50s to around 60. And on Friday, mostly sunny in the west with scattered showers in the east, highs in the upper 80s to lower 90s. And that's been a look at the weather on KFRM.
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17: 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We had 98 yearling steers weighing 1,105, bring 314. 151 yearling steers weighing 1,085, bring 320.50. 215 yearling steers weighing 909, bring 345. 103 yearling steers weighing 806, bring 360. 297 yearling steers weighing 762, bring 372 and a quarter. 37 yearling steers weighing 652, bring 431. And 10 weaned steers weighing 543, bring 505. 27 guaranteed open heifers weighing 983, bring 285. 127 guaranteed open heifers weighing 826, bring 3 and a quarter. 64 guaranteed open heifers weighing 713, bring 362. 31 guaranteed open heifers weighing 604, bring 403. And 5 weaned heifers weighing 502, bring 460. Running age pairs are up to $4,500. Fancy 5 and 6 year old fall bred 1 iron cows were up to $4,900. Packer cows were up to $1.82, and Packer bulls were up to $2.38. The market was steady to stronger throughout the day. Don't forget that we have the video sale option. If you have a good string of calves or yearlings that can be sorted into load lots and want to sell them at the ranch, we can help. Give us a chance to earn your business. If your cutter marketing needs, call the Beaver County Stockyards at 580-625-3051. And serving the High Plains since 1931, the Beaver County Stockyards, where a handshake is still a contract.
18: This is Seth Hale with Woodward Livestock Auction, bringing the market report for Tuesday, June the 2nd. On Tuesday, we sold 600 head compared to 275 head last week and 362 head a year ago. Market was pretty much steady across the board. Getting in here on your higher yield and breaker cows, cows averaging 1,400, brought from 180 to 183. And then on your boner type cows, cows averaging 1,215, brought from 173 to 178. 1,300 pound cows brought from 179 to 185. On your leaner type cows, cows weighing 1,175, brought from 170 to 172. And cows weighing a tight 1,100, brought from 175 to 177. Bull market was really good. Had some bulls weighing 1,560, bring from 201 to 224. And some bulls weighing 1,815, bring from 225 to 236. I had a pretty good run of some bred cows as well.
19: you know, 2 to 4 year old T2 cows weighing about 1,050, brought from 3,200 to 3,650. 5 to 8 year old cows in their third trimester weighing 1,200, brought from 29.5 to 32.5. 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
20: This Friday, Fort Pierre Livestock, looking for 12,000 or more of these high-quality fall calves, grass cattle, feeder cattle, and over 1,500 high-quality replacement heifer for our 29th annual World Livestock Auction Contest anniversary sale. These calves weigh from 300 up to 1,050 pounds, over 750 NHTC program cattle. A lot of these cattle coming right off grass. P.J. Wortle & Sons with 1,065 Black and Baldy steer and Bangs vaccinated heifer. Vogel & Sautner with 805 Black and Baldy steer. Kaup with 620 Black and Baldy heifer, Ellsworth 600 Black steer and heifer, Conkey with 600 head of Angus steer and Bangs vaccinated heifer, Ladue with 440 Angus steer and Bangs vaccinated heifer, their NHTC, Crawl Ranch 350 Black and Red Angus calves, Good Ranch 350 Black and Baldy fall calves, Hafner 335 Black fall calves, their NHTC, Christensen 325 Black and Baldy steer, Iverson 300 Black and Baldy steer, Kirby with 300 Charlet fall calves, Diamond J 300 Black and Baldy steer, Wetson Group 250 Angus fall calves, Nines D&D 240 Black and Baldy steer and heifer, Beer Ranch 230 Black and Baldy fall calves, Krause with 210 Black steers, Ashley 200 Black and Baldy and red calves, Iverson 170 Black fall calves, Stoshel Triple S with 150 Red Angus steer, Keller Farms 150 Char and Red Cross steer and heifer, plus many, many more. 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
21: Attitude is everything. I'm Mitch Anthony with today's Daily Dose. How important is it to pursue your dreams? All important if you ask those who've spent their lives with the regret of not having done so. A young man had ambitions of being a professional golfer. He excelled as an amateur in youth and college events. Upon graduation, he was told by his father that it was time to settle down and get on with real life and making money. Dad invited him to join the successful family business. His son said he wanted to join the mini tours to see how good he'd be at golf. His father, wanting to knock some sense into him, arranged for him to meet a wise and influential friend. This influential friend turned out to be the late Senator Hubert Humphrey. The senator asked what the problem was, and the young man explained the dilemma between golfing and entering the business world. Humphrey stood up and exclaimed, "That's an easy choice. Go golf. It's your dream. Follow it." The young man told Humphrey, "I don't think that's what my father wanted me to hear from you." Humphrey then called his father and told him, "So few people even have a dream. When you meet someone who does, encourage it. Even if they fail, they're better off for trying." This is Mitch Anthony reminding you once again that life is whatever you make it. 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
7: Now time for a market update on KFRM. July corn down 8 at 423.5, September down 8.25 at 432, and December down 8.25 at 451.5. July Kansas City wheat down 3.75 at 620.25, September down 3.75 at 632, and December down 3.75 at 648.25. July Chicago wheat down 4.5 at 582.75, September down 5 at 595.75, and December down 6 at 614.5. July soybeans down 17.25 at 1126.75, August down 29 at 1129, and September down 29.75 at 1124.5. July soybean meal down 770 at 313, August down 850 at 310.70, and September down 760 at 309.70. July soybean oil down 259 at 76.12, August down 235 at 74.95, and September down 215 at 73.94. And the livestock futures: June live cattle up 255 at 249.17, August up 367 at 241.51, and October up 480 at 233.80. August feeder cattle up 1075 at 353.37, September up 1075 at 350.07, and October up 1075 at 346.65. June lean hogs down 75 at 95.30, July down 40 at 101.60, and August down 30 at 99.27. In the oil futures, West Texas crude down 3.47 at 92.55, gasoline down 11 cents at 3.02, and heating oil down 18 cents at 3.66. And that's been the market update on KFRM.
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22: How do you avoid ethical pitfalls? 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Beam, who served time when one of the country's largest corporate frauds was uncovered at Health South, shared these three keys. Number one, ethics has to be a part of the corporate culture, and it must be emphasized from the top. Number two, ethics is a learned behavior, and so is unethical behavior. And number three, you have to practice it every day. Like a tennis player hitting a ball until it's second nature. Make ethics so ingrained in you that you don't have to think about it. 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
5: Homegrown meat continues to be a staple for all of our American families. 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
4: Farm Bureau economist Barrett Nelson says beef, despite record high prices, continues to be the centerpiece for many cookouts. 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
7: Now time for a look at the weather for this Thursday, June 4th. In Nebraska tonight, partly cloudy with a slight chance for storms, lows in the mid-50s to around 60. And on Friday, a mix of sun and clouds with highs in the upper 80s to around 90. In Oklahoma tonight, cloudy with a slight chance for showers, lows in the mid-50s to around 60. On Friday, sunny to partly cloudy with highs in the upper 80s to lower 90s. In Kansas tonight, partly to mostly cloudy with lows in the mid-50s to around 60. And on Friday, mostly sunny in the west with scattered showers in the east, highs in the upper 80s to lower 90s. And that's been a look at the weather on KFRM.
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28: There's something comforting about old-fashioned remedies. What some might dismiss as wives' tales were often practical, effective solutions passed down through generations. Hello, everyone. I'm Cindy Young with Brownfield, and this is My Two Cents. Long before modern medicine, families relied on salves, herbs, and simple home treatments that would heal cuts, bruises, upset stomachs, burns, and a host of everyday ailments. These remedies weren't just superstition. They were observations that were honed over years, sometimes centuries, of trial and care. A poultice of comfrey or plantain could soothe a scraped knee. Lavender, chamomile, or peppermint eased upset stomachs or restless nights. Honey was not only a sweetener, but a natural antiseptic for minor wounds. These treatments were woven into daily life, as natural and familiar as the fields and forests that surrounded the home. Mothers, grandmothers, neighbors, they all passed their knowledge quietly, teaching the next generation which herbs to pick, when to harvest, and how to prepare them. What makes the old-fashioned remedies remarkable is that many of them actually worked. They weren't flashy and they didn't come in bottles with fancy labels, but they healed, soothed, and nurtured. They remind us that wisdom isn't always found in textbooks, and sometimes the simplest solutions come from watching, listening, and learning from the natural world around us. Old-fashioned remedies are a lot more than folklore. I'm Cindy Young with Brownfield. That's my two cents.
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7: Now time for a market update on KFRM. I'm here with Mark Gold with Top Third Ag Marketing out of Chicago, Illinois. How are you, Mark?
10: Well, I'm doing okay, but the markets took another beating here today. July corn down 7 cents at 424.5, but that was 3 cents off the lows. July wheat down 5.5 cents, 581.75, 2.5 cents off the lows. And July beans down 24.5 cents at 1129.5. That was 9 cents off the lows. The meal was down 7.10, and the bean oil was down 242 ticks at 76.29. So the funds continue to liquidate their long positions out here, added to their shorts in the wheat. Right now, after the day, I've got the funds long 128,000 corn, long 86,000 beans, long 107 meal, and long 160 oil. Now, they've obviously done, you know, a number on these markets by bailing out of these huge long positions that they had. Could they actually be even? Could I be off 128,000 contracts in the corn and 86,000 contracts in the beans? It's possible. I don't think I could be off by that much, but I think it could be substantially, you know, less long than my numbers are indicating. I think the funds tend to sneak out vis-a-vis the options and some cash trades and some other things that they can do. So I don't think they're long as much as the market thinks they are. But, you know, the way we came back here in the beans, we rallied a dime off the lows. It may be an indication that we've finally blown out, or at least the pros who have been short this thing wanted to take some profits out here. So, you know, I'm certainly hoping that we can see some higher prices tomorrow to end the week. But obviously, you know, the things that happened in here today, first of all, we had the New World screwworm disease show up in one calf in Texas. First time we've had screwworm in the United States since 1966. That put the feeder cattle up the limit, cattle up $2.5 to $4.5 higher here. And that's an indication, certainly in the feeder cattle, that we're not going to be bringing any cattle into the United States anytime soon. So, you know, we had these rumors yesterday about the one animal in Mexico having screwworm, and the market didn't react. And even this morning, we were lower on the opening, and we rallied as much as $18 off the lows in the feeder cattle. I can't remember the last time we've seen something like that. Volatility was certainly intense. On June 1st, we changed the limits So these 1075 limits were new as of the first of the month, and that means tomorrow the limits will be $16. I think we'd be very hard-pressed to get anywhere near that tomorrow, but who knows? We'll get back to the cattle in a second. So we had the new world screw room that affected the markets today, the funds bailing out of longs, which affected the market today. Crude oil is currently near its lows down, $3.93 a barrel. That's off the ideas that there's some kind of deal

believe, Hezbollah, the Iranian-Russian, the Iranian Revolutionary Guard are going to give up their hatred for the Jews and stop wanting to kill Jews. I just don't see that. So at any rate, the world seemed to be thinking that it was for real with the crude oil down almost $4 a barrel, and that certainly weighed on the grains. The other thing, you know, the weather still looks wet next week. It looks remarkably less wet today than it did yesterday. So they've taken some of these rains out, but the funds didn't care, and they wanted to lighten up on these long positions. And, you know, down we went. We did have a sale this morning of 115,000 new crop corn to Colombia. That really didn't have much say to the market out here. The export sales this morning were lousy on the wheat, a net of 197. Corn, 1.13. South Korea, Mexico, and Japan, the big buyers there. That was light. They were looking for 1.3. The beans, combined 520. That wasn't a bad number, about 120,000 more than what they were looking for. Certainly didn't help the beans, though. The House did vote to rein in the presidential war powers, so maybe that's forcing President Trump into some kind of deal he really doesn't want. But we'll see how that plays out overnight. But it was really a very volatile day out here between the cattle and the beans and crude oil had a $4 range, you know, not as bad as it could have been. But interestingly enough, Bitcoin is down $1,900 a coin. That's a new contract low, down to 94,000 right now. And it's been $2,000 cheaper than that at one point. But at any rate, we'll see what tonight brings, if there's any announcements from the White House. The settlements on the grains, we got July corn down 7. 424.5, set down 7.5 at 432.75, East down 8, 451.75. July wheat down 5.5 cents, 581.75, set down 5.5, 595.25, and East down 7 at 613.5. July beans down 24.5 cents, 1129.5. August down 25.75, 1132.5, and the November down 25.75 at 1141.5. The July-November spread actually gained a half cent at closing July 12.75 cents under the NOVE. July wheat down 3.75 cents at 620.25, set down 3.75 at 632. I think that July will be down 4 cents at 622.25 in the Minneapolis wheat. July meal down 7.10 at 313.70. That was almost $3 off its lows. July oil down 242, 76.29. That was 34 off its lows. July oats down another 8 cents to 318.5. Turning our attention to livestock, the cattle and feeder cattle all higher. Cattle up 255 to 480. Feeders up the limit across the board, at least through the November contract. June hogs down 75 to 30 lower in the August. Fox beef did take a little tumble here today, down 197 at 393.89. Looks like we had some trades, 256, 257, which is still a good $6, $7, $8 over where the June cattle are right now. Obviously, the cattle not responding as well as the feeders did out here. But, you know, I still think in the long run, we've kind of changed the dynamic of the cattle market out here. Yes, the screwworm is going to keep the cattle. It's going to keep the border closed, but it's been closed. We already know that. So, you know, maybe we were hoping for it to open again. That seems to be a long way away now, but it's nothing we haven't been dealing with for the last several months. So I think today, you know, I think it'll be a lot of pros willing to sell it, sharply higher tomorrow. The charts, August cattle, outside update today. We didn't make a new low for the year. We didn't even take out the, you know, March prices out here and then rally close higher, so it's an outside up day. The August feeders, an outside up day with an $18 range. We're back over the 100-day moving average
and back over the 10

0: day moving here, which, you know, maybe we can rally another $3 or $4 tomorrow. I would think that might be about it. The settlements in the grant and the meets, June cattle up 255, 249, 17. August up 367 to 241, 52. October up 480 at 233, 80. August feeders up the limit, 353, 37. Step up the limit, 350, 07. And in November up the limit at 343, 30. Excuse me. June hogs down 75, 75, 30. July down 40. 101.60, August down 30, 99.27. Outside markets, the dollar's down 14 ticks, 99.36. Crude oil just rallied over a buck here. Now 293 lower at 93.09. The S&P up 34, 76.06. The Dow Jones up 829 points, 51,632. Obviously, if we close up here, that'll be a new historic high close. The bonds up just six ticks, 112.09. Silver up 52, 74.21. Gold up 40 at 44.76. Bitcoin down 16.40 at 64,265. NASDAQ down 46 points at 30,588, but that's 430 off its lows. Obviously, the technical stocks a lot lower, but the broader Dow pretty strong out here today. No historic highs. That's really about it. If you have any questions, give us a call, 1-877-884-3343. That's 877-TT-HEDGE.
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8: This is the Kansas Corn Report, and it's brought to you by the Kansas Corn Commission. 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Nikki, May is Beef Month in Kansas, and a great opportunity to highlight that fact, but also to look at everything that Kansas Corn does for the beef industry.
9: We've been celebrating Beef Month, you know, it's a month-long celebration that we have in partnership with our beef partners, but we really want to highlight also that this is more than a month-long celebration. It's just a great time to really show off our great corn growers and our cattle ranchers as well.
8: And that's important because of the fact that you're thinking, well, what work does done and how work is done, but there's a lot of it that occurs throughout the year too.
9: Absolutely. You know, we've got our grain farmers creating their high-value energy for our beef producers so they can feed and have the best horrible beef in the world. And honestly, we have such a great synergy between the grain and the livestock that we're really proud to be supporting local families and farms and ranchers across the state.
8: Because of the fact that many producers out there who say they want to finish off the cattle throughout most of the time, well, what are they going to use? Well, more than likely, it's going to be Kansas corn.
9: Absolutely. We have over 6 million head of cattle in Kansas. We're always tasked with providing enough energy for them. And our Kansas corn is grown right here in the state and is used about a third of it in state for our livestock. And we're really proud to continue doing that every year.
8: Well, we talked about finishing it out, but just how much it enhances the quality of already a great product in Kansas beef.
9: We've got our choices of cuts and things that we like here in the States. We also have been really great at exporting the variety meats. There's growing demand internationally for that too. So that's always a great way to use the whole carcass from start to finish with our grain producers and then all the way finishing out with our exporting throughout the globe.
8: You talked about getting that message out, but it's a diverse message not only to the consumers out there who love the taste of Kansas beef, but also to customers outside of the state and also to customers internationally, too.
9: Yes, absolutely. We bring a lot of value. The beef and pork exports bring a lot of value to our Kansas corn with about 59 cents a bushel, but also the bushels consumed. And we just really like maximizing the entire animal and bringing quality beef to the states and to our international partners.
8: And being able to use Kansas corn to be able to have that in so many different ways, this really emphasizes a lot on the partnership you have with the Kansas beef industry.
9: Absolutely. This month in particular, we're really highlighting that. We have a couple social media activations that we've got going on with different beef recipes we can use paired with facts that explain kind of what we're going for with all those recipes. We've got some Kansas corn board members in videos explaining the synergy between the beef and the corn industry. And then our really big project for this month is gathering brands from Kansas corn grower members and putting them all on the back of a t-shirt to kind of show how involved our Kansas corn farmers are in the beef industry and how many of them operate in both areas.
8: So in those videos, you know, really talking about the synergy, what is the message of your members to really emphasize that point?
9: We really just talk about, you know, how beef and corn fit together like a hand in a glove. Everybody works together for the same goal. And we really do hope that we are helping each sector as they are producing their product.
8: And we talked about the partnership earlier. It is really one that any cattle producers out there, they love this partnership in that aspect that everything they get as far as Kansas corn is concerned from producers, what that does for beef, it really is a synergy and it really works well together.
9: We are working together and we are very proud to work together. And we hope we can continue to bring awareness to our great Kansas corn and Kansas beef throughout the state.
8: As you go through the year, not only from the start of the year, literally the first 5 months of the year, through the last 7 months of 2026 per se as well, it's always a constant message that goes throughout all that too.
9: Absolutely, yeah. This has been more than a month-long celebration. Officially, May is Beef Month, but it's an everyday reality for everybody who is involved every day of the year.
8: Yeah, isn't that amazing? That relationship just seems like it just keeps getting stronger and stronger, too.
9: Absolutely.
8: People want more information for everything you guys do. You can go to your website or follow you on your social media channels.
9: Absolutely. Our website is kscorn.com, and you can find us on all social media at Kansas Corn.
8: The comments of Nikki Fisher, Programs Manager, Western Kansas Grower Services with Kansas Corn, who joins us on the latest edition of the Kansas Corn Report, and it's brought to you by the Kansas Corn Commission. If you'd like more information, you can go to their website at kscorn.com.
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14: Good day, I'm Jared White with Agribusiness News on Brownfield. New world screwworm has been confirmed in the United States. During a call with reporters Wednesday evening, Ag Secretary Brooke Rollins says the lone case was found in the umbilical area of a three-week-old calf in La Pryor, Texas.
15: We've established a 20-kilometer infested zone around the detection and implementing quarantines, movement controls, and surveillance in this area.
14: She says an expedited targeted release of sterile flies is underway, which remains the most effective way to control the pest.
15: We are increasing trapping and surveillance for New World screwworm flies along the border.
14: Dr. Lewis Bud Dinkus, Texas State veterinarian, says producers need to monitor their animals.
16: Quick notification leads to quick detection and quick response.
14: The USDA and Texas officials say they're taking immediate action to eradicate NWS from the U.S. The chief veterinarian of the National Pork Board says it's been a difficult year as pork producers battle swine diseases. Brownfield's Mark Dorenkamp has more from the World Pork Expo in Des Moines.
17: Dr. Dusty Otakovin says porcine reproductive and respiratory disease and porcine epidemic diarrhea virus are the most challenging.
18: We've heard that really as we go back a year ago when we started collecting producer information about what were their most challenging issues that they're dealing with.
17: Otakovin says the response to PRRS and PEDV has helped frame NPB National Swine Health Strategy. From Des Moines, Mark Dorenkamp, Brownfield.
14: The path forward for nationwide year-round E15 legislation in the U.S. Senate. Brownfield's Kara Hart reports.
19: Jeff Cooper with the Renewable Fuels Association tells Brownfield there's broad support for the Nationwide Consumer and Fuel Retailer Choice Act.
20: There's a good understanding of how important this is for agriculture right now, but how important it is for consumers.
19: He says it could be complicated finding a vehicle to move the bill through Congress.
20: You know, would love to see it get done before August recess, but failing that, you certainly need to see something cross the finish line before the end of the fiscal year.
19: He says he believes that's possible, despite opposition from a few mid-sized refiners. I'm Kara Hart for Brownfield.
14: And cattle producers are taking their policy concerns to Capitol Hill. Brownfield's Kellen Havikin adds more from the National Cattlemen's Beef Association's Young Cattlemen's Conference.
21: Attendees of this year's event are meeting with their state's congressional representatives and staffs throughout the day to share priorities impacting their operations. Eastern Nebraska cow-calf producer Devin Jacobs says the devastation from wildfires in his state elevates the need for more flexibility in disaster relief programs.
22: There's a lot of regeneration of soil, pastures, water supply, fences, all that needs to be done.
21: Central Tennessee cow-calf producer Dale Parker says rolling back protections of black vultures could help improve profitability.
23: As producers need to be able to protect their livestock.
21: From Washington, D.C., I'm Kellen Havikin for Brownfield.
14: For these stories and more, visit brownfieldagnews.com. I'm Jared White for Brownfield.
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1: Now time for the market recap for this Thursday, June 4th. July corn down 7 at 424.5. September down 7.5 at 432.75. And December down 8 at 451.75. July Kansas City wheat down 3.75 at 620.25. September down 3.75 at 632. And December down 3.5 at 648.5. July Chicago wheat down 5.5 at 581.75. September down 5.5 at 595.25. And December down 7 at 613.5. July soybeans down 24.5 at 1129.5. August down 25.75 at 1132.5. And September down 27 at 1127.25. July soybean meal down 710 at 313.70. August down 750 at 311.70. And September down 680 at 310.50. July soybean oil down 242 at 76.29. August down 218 at 75.15. And September down 201 at 74.07. In the livestock futures, June live cattle up 255 at 249.17. August up 367 at 241.52. And October up 480 at 233.80. August feeder cattle up 1075 at 353.37. September up 1075 at 350.07. And October up 1075 at 346.65. June lean hogs down 75 at 95.30. July down 40 at 101.60. And August down 30 at 99.27. In the oil futures, West Texas crude down 3.40 at 92.62, gasoline down 9 cents at 3.03, and heating oil down 18 cents at 3.67. And that's been the market recap for this Thursday, June 4th. I'm Lexi Bates.
2: The Public News Service Daily Newscast for June the 4th, 2026. I'm Mike Clifford. It was a first for the House under President Trump. Lawmakers approving a war powers resolution that would halt U.S. military action against Iran, defying Trump as a handful of Republicans joined Democrats to end the three-month-long conflict. And the Senate voted along party lines Wednesday to take up the Republican $70 billion immigration crackdown bill. The 53-46 vote began on legislation supposed to unite Republicans around Trump's hardline immigration enforcement agenda. Instead, it's become a flashpoint for clashes between the president, his own party, and members of the Congress. Meantime, outside a nondescript building in Florida, volunteers have gathered every Wednesday for more than 9 years. They offer food, water, and a place to sit for immigrants reporting to ICE.
3: Billy Bosch is a volunteer with the Miramar Circle of Protection. He says the city-based group started when local women noticed people weren't always returning from detention.
24: The women realized back in 2017 that people were coming here. They were waiting in long lines, and then some of them were not coming out. They were being detained and then put into detention, which was a big shift. And a lot of people didn't even realize this building was here, so they decided they would come out here every week and provide food.
3: The Circle of Protection has been there through three administrations. Volunteers track who gets detained, help families find loved ones, and provide basic needs like chairs and portable restrooms. Bosch says many people drive hours from the West Coast or distant cities like Jupiter just to make their appointments. I'm Tramell Gomes.
2: Next, a bipartisan federal housing bill could be another tool to reduce homelessness in Ohio and nationwide. One advocacy group believes the 21st Century Road to Housing Act could bring desperately needed housing stability.
4: According to the U.S. Department of Housing and Urban Development, over 12,000 Ohioans were unhoused in January 2025. Amy Regal, executive director of the Coalition on Homelessness and Housing in Ohio, notes some Ohio communities have criminalized homelessness by dismantling tent camps and issuing warnings for loitering. She says that approach is not the answer.
5: It does not do anything to lower the rates of homelessness or to lower the time that an individual experiences in homelessness, that it actually just makes it more difficult to serve the individuals who may experience housing instability or homelessness.
4: The real issue, she believes, is how to create more affordable housing as shelters remain full and people live on the streets. Shifting priorities within HUD over the last 18 months have not helped address housing instability, she explains, despite data that might suggest otherwise. I'm Terry D. reporting.
2: This is Public News Service. New polling from the Brennan Center for Justice shows that 62% of Americans are unhappy with their elected officials in Washington, including President Donald Trump. More than two-thirds of voters feel he is corrupt. 85% feel that way about Congress.
6: In response to these concerns, Democratic organizers are holding a kick-out corruption tour event this weekend in Arizona. They allege that government corruption's behind a higher cost of living in nearly every sector of the economy. Stand Up America Executive Director Christina Harvey says many people feel powerless right now.
7: This tour is really a response to the fact that working families are struggling right now to pay for groceries, gas, and health care in a system that feels rigged against them.
6: Arizona Democrat Senator Mark Kelly will be the featured speaker at the inaugural event. The Brennan Center research says voters list government corruption as a major concern and define it broadly, including politicians using their positions for personal gain. I'm Mark Moran.
2: And Tennessee is preparing for new federal guidelines tied to pending Medicaid work requirements set to take effect next year. The stricter rules backed by the GOP and announced this week by the Trump administration require most recipients to log at least 80 hours a month through a job, education, or community service.
9: The stricter rules backed by Republicans and announced this week by the Trump administration requires most recipients to log at least 80 hours a month through a job, education, or community service. Maddie Toomey with Protect Our Care worries these changes will lead to coverage losses. She adds that Tennessee relies heavily on Medicaid funding and many of the most vulnerable communities in the state will be impacted.
25: Once these work requirements take effect, we are going to see families across Tennessee struggle to stay covered. And this will not just impact adults on Medicaid. It will be seniors. It will be children.
9: Danielle Smith reporting.
2: Finally, after years of advocacy, supporters of older adults in Oregon have something to celebrate. The state is now creating its multi-sector plan for aging.
26: The MPA is a 10-year blueprint that will restructure policies across health, housing, transportation, and community engagement to make the state more age-friendly. Stephanie Hooper with Age Plus says the plan will bring together many interested parties to identify key strategies so people of all ages can thrive.
27: This kind of planning isn't just about our current older adults. It's about our future old. It's about how older adults can be in community and how we support caregivers who are helping both ends of the spectrum.
26: I'm Isabel Charlet.
2: Like the rest of the country, Oregon is growing older fast. About a quarter of the state's workforce is now older than 55. This is Mike Clifford for Public News Service, member endless to support it. 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
28: 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I'm Brian Hale. An original production of Howard Hale Broadcasting, now expanded throughout North America.
29: Our co-host David Woodruff has Mike Bashutsky from Saskatchewan. Let's check in exactly where he is and what's going on, because it's quite opposite of what we're facing in the U.S.
30: Pretty much straight north of Minot of 5 hours. We're kind of pretty much in this a good way to post it.
31: Now, you have a field to do in Kansas, and you're having a hard time getting out of the mud?
30: Needed to be in Kansas here pretty quick. We've been delayed with a few little weather, I guess, to be part of one of them with our getting our crop put in the ground up here and that factor. But and yeah, just pushing the mud here. I hate to talk to the farmers in the States because they're bone dry and we're pushing mud. But I mean, I know some of them are getting some rain, but it's, you know, it's good for what upcoming year, but what the current crop is a kind of a write-off. Well, we got done here, just been a scramble. We got the my son running the drill around the clock here to try and get that done because there was it was raining and spitting, and when you got a really muddy situation, it doesn't take much to make it worse. Us and multiple other farmers with the bigger air drills, and they left ruts, and everybody's shaking their heads because then we had some hotter temperatures, probably you know, we're bouncing up around a 90 degree there for a couple of days with probably 40-ish mile an hour winds, 45. So that any ruts you made, it just like turned them into cement.
29: Mike Bashutsky from Saskatchewan, Canada, facing opposite conditions than the harvesters here in the U.S. We're always praying for a little balance. That's going to do it for today's Harvest USA Report. Thanks again for listening, and may God bless. I'm Brian Hale.
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12: USDA research in the Lodestar State on insects that threaten livestock and wildlife populations has a long history.
13: We're actually going to celebrate this year our 80th year of doing this type of research here in Kerr County. Research on all of these flies and ticks.
12: Kim Lohmeyer is the director of USDA's Agricultural Research Service, Nippling Bushland, U.S. Livestock Insects Research Lab in Kerrville, the recently dedicated facility, the latest chapter in that research legacy. As she noted earlier, the types of insects studied at this new lab include those posing significant threats to our nation's livestock supply.
13: Biting flies, New World screwworm, but we also work on cattle fever ticks and then other ticks as well, like Lone Star ticks and winter ticks. Any tick in general or a biting fly in general that impacts livestock and wildlife.
12: What the new research center brings to the efforts to keep New World screwworm and other insect pests out of our country is state-of-the-art facilities and technologies.
13: About 44,000 square foot research facility. We also have a new about 8,000 square foot rearing facility where we're going to do all of our fly and tick rearing. And we also have a new cattle research barn and working facility. That research stanchion barn allows us to put cattle in stanchion to do fly and tick studies. And then the actual laboratory part has state-of-the-art facilities that are going to include BSL-2 rearing facilities for invasive arthropods. And we also have new equipment like GC mass specs and other chemistry equipment to help us continue to do the work that we're doing, coming up with a better lure and a better trap for New World screwworms.
12: The studies and development that comes out of the new Kerrville laboratory support not only stakeholders in the livestock and wildlife sectors.
13: Our other major stakeholder groups are our federal partners, USDA APHIS, the Animal Plant Health Inspection Service. So we do the research that helps support the regulatory efforts that APHIS does in the field, in particular for New World screwworm and for cattle fever tick.
12: Among those seeing the state-of-the-art tech and complex firsthand during the dedication ceremony, Agriculture Undersecretary for Research, Education, and Economics, Scott Hutch.
15: The DNA sequencing of the flies, of the pests, we can do sequencing in hours or days when it used to take weeks, months, and years. So we have the ability to do high throughput sequencing, and understanding the gene map and the genome is really the information that we need to be able to make some interventions and to be able to understand the basis for what needs to be addressed with regard to the flies and with regard to the ticks and so forth.
12: I'm Rod Bain reporting for the U.S. Department of Agriculture in Washington, D.C.
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20: Time now for the O'Reilly Update Message of the Day. On this Thursday, most Americans don't watch 60 Minutes, but if you are over 35 years old, you probably heard of the program. Thanks to Mike Wallace, Don Hewitt, Ed Bradley, Morley Safer. The CBS News magazine is a huge profit generator to this day. However, CBS reporter Scott Pelley says new management headed by Larry and David Ellison are trying to murder the program. That's overstated, of course. They may be trying to rough it up a bit, but homicide is not profitable. Having worked at CBS News a long time ago, I can testify that a liberal culture took root after anchorman Walter Cronkite retired and Dan Rather took over. Bernie Goldberg wrote a whole book about that called Bias. Mr. Rather did not like said book. Now reform is in the air. No longer will Leslie Stahl, for example, be allowed to defend Hunter Biden's laptop or other correspondents demean President Trump, as Nora O'Donnell recently tried to do. Mr. Trump is getting the blame for the cultural adjustment at 60 Minutes, and the president is certainly involved to some extent. But he is not an accessory to murder. The truth is, 60 Minutes allowed an anti-Trump agenda to flourish. That's the real felony if honest reporting is the goal. I'm Bill O'Reilly. I approve the message by writing it. You can reach me, Bill at BillO'Reilly.com, Bill at BillO'Reilly.com, name in town if you wish to opine. Mail William Wood of Valparaiso, Indiana. Bill, on tonight's broadcast, you mentioned Mike Pence. My question is, how is Pence different than the Giants quarterback, New York Giants quarterback? Does Mike Pence not have the right to speak to whom he wants to, just as Mr. Dart has the right to vote for whom he wishes? It's a little convoluted, William. I think you'd agree with me on that. The point I was making about the former vice president is he turned us down for an interview, we think, because he didn't even have enough respect to say yes or no. It was a matter of respect. And because I have been ultra fair to the vice president, Pence, ultra fair to him, we're a little perplexed that he was so disrespectful. It's my job to report those things. Pam Kligensmith, Cincinnati, Ohio. Why doesn't Susan Collins drop out of the race in Maine? She's been there way too long. Because she's the choice of the Republican Party in Maine. Why would she drop out? I think she might beat this nut. Hector. Hector is on the message board. All of this political chaos reminds me of Puerto Rico. It's about the parties, not about issues or people's needs. It's just about how we can steal people's money and bankrupt them. I'm grateful you, O'Reilly, are still doing the No Spin broadcast. You are, for me, the only reliable news and information forum. That's a little cynical, Hector, that you're dropping on me now. I know Puerto Rico's a lot of trouble. I know the party system does not work for many Americans. I'm aware of all of that. In a moment, something you might not know. 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Don't wait. Now the O'Reilly update brings you something you might not know. 37 years ago today, Chinese students marched through the streets of Beijing, demanding basic human rights. The protests ended with a brutal communist crackdown against their own citizens. Here is the story of Tiananmen Square. Beginning in April 1989, 1 million Chinese gathered in the center of the capital, Beijing. Frustrated by decades of financial stagnation, they call for the resignation of party leadership, open markets, and free elections. For weeks, the protesters held daily marches in the square, a public space established by dictator Mao Zedong. Despite a media blackout, Western reporters were able to transmit live footage of the events using satellites. The crisis escalated until the early hours of June 4th when communist troops entered Tiananmen Square from every direction. The soldiers fired on civilians. Tanks plowed into protesters who refused to leave. Hours later, the space was deserted. To this day, China has never released a tally of those killed or injured. Historians place the death count, however, near 10,000. And here's something else you might not know. I, your humble correspondent, was in Beijing 1 year ago and can confirm the Chinese government is more oppressive than ever. Welcome to a total police state. Cameras everywhere. There's never been a surveillance system like this on Earth. The communists have firm control over 1.5 billion citizens. It's about five times more than the USA. There is little public dissent because the law is clear. Violators will be arrested, some killed. So the streets of Beijing are clean. No litter, no homeless, no graffiti, no drugs. Much like 1989, China remains a totalitarian state where dissent can mean death. I reveal the facts about my historic trip to Beijing in my upcoming book, Confronting America, out September 15th. 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Thank you for listening to the O'Reilly Update. I am Bill O'Reilly. 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
4: Now time for the regional weather summary on KFRM. We'll see clearing skies back into western Kansas by this afternoon. By Friday, lingering shower and storm chances will be mainly confined to eastern Nebraska and eastern Kansas. Friday evening, some strong to severe storm chances are in store for the Nebraska and Kansas border and into northeast Kansas. Through Saturday, rainfall totals will be in the 1 to 3 inch range for southeast Nebraska and northeast Kansas. On Saturday into Sunday, more shower and storm chances move from Oklahoma into southern Kansas for the region. And that's been the regional weather summary on KFRM.
5: 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Using organic mulch around your trees, shrubs, ornamentals, and your vegetable garden has several benefits. 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It also provides effective weed control around your plants. UNL Director for Landscape Operations Jeff Culbertson says, "Mulch is an important component of your home landscape," and talks about the various kinds of mulch.
6: What kind of mulch should I use? Where should I use it? How much should I use? And, you know, sometimes it kind of depends on the situation. For most of our plants on campus or at your home, we're going to want to use an organic mulch. In particular, we use a mixed hardwood mulch that we generate here on campus, the same sort of thing you can buy at your local nursery. And so we're going to want to use 2 to 3 inches of an organic mulch around plants like this, around your trees and shrubs. We try to mulch as large an area as possible. That seems reasonable. And the mulch, as you put down the mulch, it does a few things. It helps retain moisture in the soil. So the soil moisture, there's less fluctuation. It's more evenly moist. It'll break down over time and help add some micronutrients to the soil and just improve the biology, the microbiome of that area. So microorganisms and all the good things that happen as mulch breaks down and helps the plants and the root zones. But you can think about a few other things. You know, there's other organic mulches you can use. There's corn cob mulch out there. There's other plant kind of waste mulches that are out there. I've seen cottonseed hulls. There's cocoa bean mulch. So there's a lot of different things you could use that, again, are organic mulch that'll provide that same sort of thing. And you might like the textures a little differently depending on the plant you're using or the location you're using around your home. But again, 2 to 3 inches is probably something you're going to want to reapply annually. Keep an eye on it. You're not going to want it to get too thick. We don't want it too thick because it also creates kind of a dry zone as well. So that's the other thing that you want to watch, is make sure that the moisture is getting through the mulch to the plants. Now, there's some other mulches, we'll use that word, to describe things like river rock or different kinds of rock mulches that are out there. There's a rubber pelletized mulches you may have seen. So there's some other mulches that you can use. And typically, I would suggest you use those in areas where really plants are not the emphasis of that particular part of your landscape. Many times you're going to want to make sure you put down some sort of fabric, some sort of landscape fabric as a barrier to keep that mulch from mixing in with the soil. And you'll use those in areas, maybe if you have a area in your basement that's getting wet, you want to protect that and stop the water from penetrating through there. You'll put down the fabric, put down the inorganic mulch, the rock or rubber or whatever it is, to help protect those areas. But again, you might want to use the inorganic mulches in places where we don't have plants, and we want to use an organic mulch where we have plants.
5: Inorganic mulch has its place as it can help keep water from your foundation, provide a weed barrier in difficult-to-reach places, or it can be part of a design landscape. But as Jeff said, rock or rubber pellet mulch shouldn't be used around plants, as they have a tendency to hold heat and potentially damage your plants. Organic mulch contributes to your plant's health by conserving water, adding soil nutrients, and keeping the weeds down. For Nebraska Extension Almanac, I'm Brad Mills. Nebraska Extension Almanac is a production of IENR Media and Nebraska Extension. For more information on how your university is serving Nebraskans, go to extension.unl.edu.
2: This is Lighten Up with Ken Davis, brought to you by Compassion International, releasing children from poverty in Jesus' name. I'm Dr. Wes Stafford of Compassion, inviting you to listen as author, speaker, and comedian Ken Davis makes a case for his twisted mind.
7: Go ahead and laugh, but that twisted mind is why I'm here tonight. You didn't decide to come here to hear a plain person. You came to hear someone who is not right. That twisted mind has allowed me to have the privilege of sharing the good news of the gospel of Christ all over the world. It's allowed me to be in places I would never get in any other way. You don't have to be like somebody else. You want a reason for joy? It's sitting right in your chair. Guy over here says, someone's in my chair. Me. One of the reasons for joy is that he's given us this funny, crazy world to live in. Another reason is that he made you unique, especially for this world. Nobody else can accomplish what he put you here for. What a wonderful adventure to try and discover what that is. And he's not going to hide it from you.
9: I made you special for a special purpose. Ha. Guess what it is.
21: Before the foundation of the world was put in place, God had your picture on his wall. He would make you different than every other creature on earth. You're a rare masterpiece. 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I wonder what a one-of-a-kind person is worth. The answer to that question was determined on a cross. He created you to live fully alive. Lighten up and do it.
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4: Now time for the market recap for this Thursday, June 4th. July corn down 7 at 424 and a half. September down 7 and a half at 432 and three quarters. And December down 8 at 451 and three quarters. July Kansas City wheat down 3 3/4 at 620 and a quarter. September down 3 3/4 at 632. And December down 3 1/2 at 648 and a half. July Chicago wheat down 5 1/2 at 581 and 3/4. September down 5 1/2 at 595 and a quarter. And December down 7 at 613 and a half. July soybeans down 24 1/2 at 1129 and a half. August down 25 3/4 at 1132 and a half. And September down 27 at 1127 and a quarter. July soybean meal down 710 at 313.70. August down 750 at 311.70. And September down 680 at 310.50. July soybean oil down 242 at 76.29. August down 218 at 75.15. And September down 201 at 74.07. In the livestock futures, June live cattle up 255 at 249.17. August up 367 at 241.52, and October up 480 at 233.80. August feeder cattle up 1075 at 353.37. September up 1075 at 350.07. And October up 1075 at 346.65. June lean hogs down 75 at 95.30. July down 40 at 101.60. And August down 30 at 99.27. In the oil futures, West Texas crude down 340 at 92.62, gasoline down 9 cents at 303, and heating oil down 18 cents at 367. And that's been the market recap for this Thursday, June 4th. I'm Lexi Bates.
8: Can the dairy margin coverage program be improved? I'm Larry Lee with the Brownfield Dairy Update. Economist Danny Munch says American Farm Bureau Federation is looking at ways to improve the federal safety net programs like the dairy margin

0: coverage program.
1: Particularly last year, feed costs were low, but other costs, veterinary costs, labor costs, other non-feed costs, farmers are seeing get higher and higher each year. And you're also seeing regional differences in the feed cost side of things as well.
0: Munch says DMC is basically an all milk price over feed margin triggered program that could be updated to account for more expenses. He says adding indices for other costs and regional differences gets complicated, so Farm Bureau instead evaluated expanding the range of DMC protection from $9.50 up to $12 per hundredweight.
1: What we found was each increase that you go up, more months would have triggered for farmers because you have that extra level of protection. It's basically just a simplified way of adding more coverage by expanding the margin that could be protected versus adding more costs that can be covered.
0: Munch says the existing dairy margin coverage options covered about 3/4 of production expenses in 2022 for a herd of fewer than 499 cows. He says if DMC allowed $12 per hundredweight coverage, it would still cover only about 80% of the expenses. Munch says Farm Bureau's research does not show what the potential premium costs would be if DMC allowed coverage higher than $9.50 under Tier 1. Cash dairy prices were steady to lower on Wednesday at the Chicago Mercantile Exchange. Dry whey was down 0.25 cents to 67.5, two sales there. 40-pound cheese blocks down 0.75 cents at 146.75, no sales. Barrels remained unchanged at 144, no sales recorded. Butter was unchanged at 171, 26 sales made. Non-fat dry milk went down 0.5 cents to 214.5, five sales. I'm Larry Lee with the Brownfield Dairy Update.
2: Hi, this is Kyle Bauer with Plain Talk with the girl that I bet can guess what the breakfast signature is for Vermont.
3: Vermont. It's got to be something with maple syrup,
2: that
3: right?
2: That is maple syrup. Exactly.
3: Oh, just maple syrup?
2: Just maple syrup. Maple syrup on anything.
3: Okay.
2: Yeah. You know, I'm sure I may have had it sometime, but I have not had pure maple syrup very many times.
3: Yeah.
2: It's just so expensive that
3: More expensive.
2: That we just take the plain old corn syrup that they put brown coloring in. And
3: I have both in my cupboard, but I buy pretty cheap true maple syrup.
2: Uh-huh.
3: So I don't think it's probably as good as what you can actually buy. But
2: we import a lot of maple syrup from Canada.
3: Mm-hmm.
2: And so with all this hoo-ha going on with the trade with Canada,
3: yeah,
2: I guess that's really been up in the air, so to speak, in that the Canadians have refused to ship it to us with the high taxes, and I don't know. It's kind of a mess. I bet the poor tree didn't have anything to do with making this bad feeling between us and Canada.
3: Yeah, probably not.
2: Okay, Oklahoma. I was very surprised at this. Oklahoma,
3: you would think,
2: signature.
3: Again, it would be like a Southwestern type dish because they're South.
2: I think I will call it South. This is a South dish, not a Southwestern
3: okay.
2: dish.
3: Okay, well, we've already had grits.
2: Yeah, it's chicken fried steak for breakfast.
3: Oh, okay.
2: Okay, and I'm not against it. I'm just not sure that I've been offered it. But I could see, man, chicken fried steak with white gravy, with grits over there on the side.
3: Mm-hmm.
2: I'm thinking, this can be working for me. Sooners signature chicken fried steak, day or night, so it's up for the rest of the meal. And the sides that go with it are the only thing that changes whether you have it for breakfast, which they suggest grits, biscuits with strawberries.
3: Oh, on the side.
2: On the side.
3: I'm not a huge chicken fried steak lover anyway, so.
2: Well, they're usually so darn big that it's like, it's almost daunting. It's like I should invite everyone around the table to eat a fourth of it.
3: Mom made minute steaks, or you know, which was kind of like a chicken fried steak, and fried them like that a lot when I was a kid.
2: Yeah.
3: Dad really liked them and likes them. I always felt like they were kind of gristly. That cut of meat just is naturally, and I just wasn't ever a fan of that. So.
2: I think the tenderizers nowadays work better than when I was younger.
3: Mm-hmm.
2: Because like you said, they were gristly. And most of the time when I have them in a restaurant now, they're not. You don't feel like you have to cut them into small pieces because you're afraid of choking on it when you swallow.
3: Yeah.
2: I think the tenderizers work better than
3: I just thought to myself, too, that there's probably some younger people out there that are like, what is gristly? What is that a word? Gristly? But, you know, it's what we always called it.
2: I know exactly what you're talking about. So the post office, we have a bunch of fun facts, and we'll try to do one a day because there's pages and

0: flight, and we came out and we were walking across the street to get in our car, and the Longford post office is right there. Right. And I happened to, it was a little bit breezy and the flagpole was kind of making noise, and I looked up and it was the American flag and the POW flag. I noticed it.
1: And it's
0: just
1: been,
0: last night.
1: According to this, it's been that way on every post office since 2019.
0: Funny. Yeah.
1: And yeah, I'm with you. Really, I did not know that, and I'm sure there isn't some postmaster out there getting in trouble right now. I just never noticed it. Which the POW flag was something that came about after the Vietnam War.
0: Yes.
1: And I'm surprised that it was made a law to put it up as late as 2019. Mm-hmm. I mean, that was only seven years ago.
0: That's not very long ago.
1: Yeah, exactly. Mm. By the way, the U.S. Postal Service replaces 24,000 flags, U.S. flags a year, and 29,000 POW flags a year. Mm. That keeps somebody in business right there.
0: Yeah, absolutely. So, Kyle, are you one of those type of people that likes to set a clock or a watch like 5 minutes fast?
1: No.
0: Just to keep yourself,
1: In fact, it drives me crazy. My wife's one on her side of the bed is 5 minutes fast.
0: Is it?
1: And one in my truck gains about a minute a month.
0: But you don't do it deliberately.
1: No, But you
0: do have to calculate, set it back.
1: No, then on my truck, I have to reset it about every month or two because it's better than being slow.
0: Right. Yeah,
1: right.
0: That's true.
1: No,
0: yeah.
1: I don't. In fact, I tend to be punctual enough that when I am a minute or so late for a meeting, somebody knows there's something wrong or something, because it's like...
0: Because you're usually there.
1: Yeah.
0: Well, it says here, in fact, people who do deliberately set their clocks and watches 5 or more minutes fast are 8 times more likely to be late for an appointment than those who set their clocks and watches accurately. Because, like you said, then you kind of have to always calculate in your mind, like, oh, what? Well, this says it's 8:30, but this clock tends to gain some time, and so it's probably only 8:20, because I haven't checked it for a while. And so you're always trying to calculate in your mind what time it is.
1: I have a friend that I swear at his eulogy at his funeral, the person will say, well, his favorite saying was, "Hi, everybody, sorry I'm late." Every meeting you ever went to, he was late.
0: Yeah. Well, my husband, it's been a longstanding joke. Like, our whole entire marriage and dating years, he's always been late, just a little bit late. And there's actually a photo of him walking into the church the day of our wedding. I wasn't around, but somebody took this photo just to prove that he had walked in and was on time to the wedding.
1: So he's been known for that his whole life, it appears.
0: I don't set it. And of course, nowadays with your phone and so, you know, we're not all using watches that you set manually. So with your phone, you know what time it is. Most of the time you can look at your phone. But I do tend to sometimes tell him that a family event starts
1: a half an hour earlier
0: than it really does.
1: Does he ever resent that for being managed?
0: Kind of. And if we're like the first ones there on Thanksgiving, he'll make a big deal about it all day. We were the first ones here.
1: Yeah, I think he deserves to do that.
0: So. Yeah. So a village on Long Island, which, okay, to start with here, it's interesting to me that they're calling it a village on Long Island, New York. I mean, because, you know, we have a lot of little tiny towns around here, but we call them townships.
1: How big would you call a village?
0: When
1: it gets above what population is it no longer a village and it's a town?
0: 100?
1: Well, I think
0: I
1: everybody, I'm with you, though. It's in that, let's say, 200 or less in my mind.
0: Mm-hmm.
1: That's a village. When it's above that, it's a town.
0: Well, and like I said, we elect officials for townships around here who maybe, we are rural populations that maybe there aren't 100 in the township.
1: Right. Good point.
0: But we, you know, we call them townships. So anyway, it says here, in an unusual political twist, a village on Long Island, New York, is preparing for a mayoral election June 16th without any registered candidates. The current mayor announced he wasn't seeking re-election, and nobody else stepped forward to run. So it marks the first for the village of about 7,000 residents, Kyle. 7,000 residents, and they call it a village.
1: A village of 7,000.
0: The ballots will be completely blank, relying solely on write-in votes to determine the new mayor. So, like, what if you really didn't want the job, but a whole bunch of people decided they were going to write you in anyway?
1: Actually, that happens around here a lot, but, like, for instance, Morganville's my hometown.
0: Right.

0: And there are many years that no one, or they'll need four councilmen and only two say they'll run. And so you have to write it in. So there'd be this plethora of people. Well, then if you orbit on the mayor, same thing. If you happen to win, you can turn it down if it's a write-in.
1: Okay. You don't have to do
0: You don't have to do it. And then I guess it goes to the next guy. Ultimately, though, the county commissioners, like if there's a tie, the county commissioners are the ultimate judge.
1: Okay.
0: And most of the time in our county, if there's a tie, they flip a coin. And
1: all right.
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4: Today on the front porch, we get a chance to visit with someone I've gotten to know through Rotary and through a mission board as well. We have Amy Hoke Altwig, who has joined us on the front porch. She's with the Clay Center Presbyterian Manor. But there's a great story behind how you ended up in Clay Center. And you gave a presentation, your vocational talk at Rotary. And Kyle Bauer and I both are in Rotary and both came back to the station and thought, what a neat story of how you got into serving the seniors to begin with, and how you ended up in Clay Center. So thank you for coming and sharing your story.
5: Sure, happy to help.
4: We appreciate it. Let's get a start with where you grew up and your family.
5: I grew up in western Kansas in a little town called Logan. I had to look up the census. I think it's running around 400 to 500 now, but it used to be like, you know, still a big whopping 700.
4: Ooh, yeah.
5: 1A school, you know, 15 kids in the class.
4: Right.
5: And my dad was a farmer. You know, my mom, the places that you work in town were the nursing home, the school, or you were farming.
4: Exactly.
5: Maybe you drove to one of the neighboring communities, you know, for factory. There was a few industries like that, you know, but mostly it's farming and the small businesses surrounding that.
4: Right. And you grew up on a farm?
5: I grew up on the edge of town.
4: Okay.
5: So, you know, I'm kind of a city kid, but we were at the end of town where the pavement ends and the dirt road starts.
4: Gotcha.
5: So kind of right there on the edge.
4: And your parents farmed?
5: My dad farmed, and then my mom had a beauty shop at the house and was a head cook for many years, so worked at the school.
4: Nice.
5: You know, yeah. My dad drove the school bus and farmed because sometimes
4: so you
5: have
4: were,
5: to do those extra jobs to make the farming happen.
4: Absolutely, and you were reared in a family, obviously, that was very community involved.
5: Yes.
4: Yeah.
5: Yes.
4: From hearing those items. Now,
5: when you're in a small community, you have to be involved.
4: It is kind of the truth, yeah.
5: Yeah.
4: I'm guessing you talked about where you would work. You were working on the farm. You were telling our group
5: I had an older brother.
4: Okay.
5: And he helped my dad. And I was a little more of an adventuresome soul, and so, you know, I think that when you climb in the granary to figure out the mouse tracks and stuff like that, instead of being in the truck where you were supposed to be, plus I had an older brother that was really good at all the farm stuff, and then at some point I figured out the jobs in town paid cash, you know, versus
4: a meal and a place to stay.
5: Maybe instead of the cows and the farm things, so I ended up getting the jobs in town, when I turned 14 and could get jobs.
4: Right. So what was the first job you went at? What was the most popular job that if it was a gig that the kids wanted? Was there one?
5: Well, I worked lots of jobs because I had, you know, always had great ideas of things that I wanted. And so I worked at the school because they had a summer school program where, you know, they had... We scraped gum off underneath of the bleachers and helped paint rooms. And I worked as a lifeguard. And then before I started working, my mom's best friend was the office manager at the nursing home in town. And so, again, being sort of more of a high-energy kid, they sent me down there to volunteer. So I went down and I used to do help with activities, and I would do, I really liked Beauty Bar because I didn't get to wear makeup, you know, so I would, the ladies would let me put makeup on and paint their fingernails, and they were very kind because I did a lot of red nail polish and a lot of blue eyeshadow back in the day.
4: Because that was a hot thing,
5: so,
4: right?
5: Yes, that was. That was a 80s kind of 70s, 80s, late right. 70s, early 80s kind of thing. So that's what I would do. And then I also helped because, you know, Janice was the office manager and like my second mom, so she had me do all kinds of help things from reverse sorting, filing to, you know, there's lots of, back then everything was paper, so you had to put everything in order and get everything, you know, charts thinned, and so I did all kinds of stuff, so.
4: The background that you have at that senior living facility, any inkling that you would want to pursue that at that time?
5: No, because, you know, I was going to get out of the small town, and I decided I wanted to be a corporate lawyer, and I was going to move to Chicago, and I was going to, you know, live in the city and never do a small town. And I guess Chicago was the biggest city I knew about. So, and AT&T had the largest corporate law firm. So, you know, I thought
4: that was the goal.
5: That was the big plan.
4: Interesting. Back to high school just a little bit before we kind of move on to the next phase. But small town, you have to do everything in the community, we talked about.
5: Right.
4: Same thing as far as school activities, athletics, everything.
5: We did. I was in the band. I was in the dance club. You know, I played the piccolo, so I got to be a flag and in the dance group because piccolos were less, flute and piccolo were less important than trumpet. So also, the trumpet players, we didn't want them as flag players because we needed them in the marching band.
4: Gotcha.
5: You know, volleyball, basketball, track, we didn't have a lot of other sports because, again, there were six girls in my class. So,
4: right.
5: You know, but you were in cadets. It was cadets at the time. We were in the play. You know, so you got to do theater, got to be in the swing choir, you got to be, you know, we did it all. There wasn't, you had to do it all or you wouldn't have had any of those events.
4: Right.
5: And
4: right.
5: So everything was juggled so we could do and have a taste of all of those different opportunities.
4: And looking back, as badly as you wanted to be a corporate lawyer in Chicago with AT&T, you look back, I'm guessing, and think, man, what a fortunate childhood to have been involved in everything.
5: Yeah,
4: that's the way I love it. I grew up in a small town, too.
5: I think, you know, getting to do all of those things, you know, I didn't have to specialize. I mean, you know, I wasn't the best at basketball, but I was pretty good. Mm-hmm. You know, of course, I was tall, so that helped.
4: Sure.
5: You know, but, you know, you got to be in the play. You got to try a lot of those things where, as you get in the bigger schools, sometimes, you know, you have to specialize because you got multiple things going on at the same time and enough people that you get to, you always have to pick the best of the best out of each one of those.
4: Right.
5: And so you could be, you know, decent and still get an opportunity to do those things.
4: Yeah.
5: And so it was a really nice, well-rounded experience, you know?
4: Yeah, I agree. And I think people that grow up in that environment understand, despite how badly they may have wanted to leave that environment.
5: Absolutely.
4: When everyone is young. So as you're getting into upper class in high school, what is the lawyer still the dream through high school?
5: Yeah, well, at some point, you know, and probably just because, you know, I don't even know what a corporate lawyer does. It just sounded,
4: sounded cool.
5: Like I was going to move to the city. But, you know, I still always, and I was very involved, and I liked to do those things and experience different opportunities. And we were fortunate, you know, I didn't say this at Rotary, but we had the Dane Hansen Foundation in our community.
4: Oh, okay.
5: That does a lot of the scholarships. But they also brought a lot of stuff to the schools to give us opportunities. You know, they brought in traveling, whether it's theater troupes or education opportunities.
4: Oh,
5: you know, and we had the smallest institute in the world to get Smithsonian exhibits. So you had a little chance to see some other things, you know, and but still get that comfort of, we also all learned to skate on the sidewalks at the Dane Hansen Memorial Plaza, you know, because their sidewalks were great. But then we also, you know, got a chance to see things that came from Washington, D.C. and, you know, and farther.
4: That's wild. Yeah, that's very, very cool, actually. I'm going to get a timeout. We're going to come back. I want to see how you made your choice of college. And where that takes you next. We're talking today with Amy Hoke Altwig on the Front Porch.
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7: This is The Making of America from the Jefferson Media Group. At 5:12 a.m. on April 18, 1906, San Francisco suffered a massive earthquake, killing 3,000 people, destroying 25,000 buildings, and leaving a quarter million residents homeless. Resulting fires raged unchallenged for 4 days and nights due to broken water mains and exploding gas pipes. The earthquake shook the ground as far away as Oregon, Nevada, and Los Angeles. The San Francisco police mobilized throughout the city to protect people and properties with a standing order to shoot looters on sight. Out of the ashes, city planners used the disaster to rebuild San Francisco from the ground up, and that is exactly what they did. This has been The Making of America. I'm Michael Emerson, and you can visit us at jeffersonmediagroup.com.
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0: Once again, on the front porch, we're getting a chance to visit with Amy Hoke Altwig, who we mentioned gave the presentation at Rotary, and it just got us interested in finding more about your story. And so thank you for sharing. We've gotten you to the end of high school, and you're not real sure, as I was, it sounds like, what exactly the plan is, but college was something you were definitely going to do.
1: Absolutely.
0: How do you choose your college?
1: Well, I went and looked, and again, I always sort of had the desire to be able to, you know, kind of forge my own path, mm-hmm. I guess. And I had looked at, I grew up close to about an hour and a half from Hays and about an hour and 45 minutes from Kearney, Nebraska.
0: Okay.
1: You know, a lot of my classmates went to Fort Hays because they had really good programs. And I looked at Kearney, but of course it was out of state. I had a lot of in-state scholarships, so it was more prudent for me to try to stay in state. And some people from my town that had went to K-State took me to one of the K-State alumni events, and I just fell in love with the concept and went to Manhattan. And, you know, there's a lot of people from, because of their rural programs, you still get some of that small town feel, even mm-hmm. though it's a larger college.
0: For sure.
1: I was in.
0: Yeah.
1: I was like, I'm going.
0: That's
1: so
0: cool. Did you have, I know you were, you played the sports and did everything in school. Did you have an allegiance to a sports teams at all in your family?
1: Not really.
0: Yeah.
1: You know, not really. We liked sports, but my parents were always more about, and I try to preach this to my kids, you do the best you can do. You go out there and you give your full effort, but it isn't always about winning at all costs. It's about what you're learning.
0: Sure.
1: And all of that. So they were like always supportive, but it was, you know, never a do or die win that game
0: right.
1: kind of thing. So we were much more, I probably laid back
0: yeah.
1: than that. And I grew up without television, so
0: oh.
1: It was either radio. I mean, you know, it would have been the Phillipsburg radio station or...
0: that was about it.
1: Or we were outside
0: out
1: and
0: doing things,
1: doing
0: yeah.
1: stuff.
0: Yeah, so. which is awesome
1: yeah.
0: in its own
1: yeah.
0: right as well. So you find a place that you feel comfortable in K-State. What was your first major?
1: It was business pre-law.
0: Okay.
1: And I actually had scholarships for engineering.
0: Really?
1: But
0: did you have a true aptitude for
1: math and science?
0: Yeah.
1: I have more medals in math than I did in track,
0: okay.
1: so I was more of a mathlete.
0: Gotcha, yeah.
1: But engineering wasn't very people-y, and I'm a people person, you know. So not that corporate
0: yeah,
1: law
0: any
1: was
0: corporate
1: either.
0: Business,
1: again,
0: for
1: you know,
0: that
1: I think it's kind of like, you know, astronaut. You know, like I just had that, you know, in my head.
0: Right.
1: But I went in and thought, you know, I'm going to get my. I just started with the prereqs and just started plugging away.
0: Yeah.
1: And that was the start.
0: Right. I went in as an accounting major, and people that know me will chuckle at that.
1: Mm-hmm.
0: But it was my favorite teacher in school was the accounting and business teacher. It took me a semester to decide, even with just doing prereqs, that wasn't my path. And
1: yeah.
0: And but I feel, and I say this a lot, but I feel that it's great to have a plan and have it all stepped out from junior high to mm-hmm. career, mm-hmm. but it's okay to change that path because a lot of times you don't know hardly anything when you start that path.
1: Yeah. Well, and you look at an engineering curriculum, and it's pretty daunting.
0: Mm-hmm.
1: And I would offer that thing is the only class that I ever got what I would consider a bad grade in my life because I learned, you know, in my whatever second semester, you can't fake accounting, so you
0: nope.
1: better, if you don't study your formulas and the rules and you try to show up for the test all happy and optimistic, you're
0: yep.
1: going to be sadly disappointed. So it was, you know, school had been fairly easy for me, so it was, you know, I had some learning curve to study habits.
0: Yeah. Oh, I think many of us had,
1: you know,
0: did and do.
1: That was probably the small town, because you had that, you know, when you don't have tons of kids in your class, you know, you have the encouragement and the extra guidance.
0: Yeah.
1: And, you know, you go to K-State and you're in one of those massive classes.
0: You lost.
1: If you decide not to do your homework, nobody's going to come call you and say, hey,
0: yep.
1: Amy, where's your homework?
0: Uh-huh.
1: You know, so it was a learning curve.
0: Yeah, yeah, absolutely. So what's your college career like as far as deciding and learning what that path will end up, where you're getting nudged toward, I guess?
1: Well, at somewhere along the way, and I always joke and say, you know, somewhere along the way, I fell in love with a farmer. Now, I fell out of love with that farmer. But in that epiphany, you know, there was also this thing of, I may not live in this city, and what do I want to do that I can do anywhere? That if I want to go home, I could do it, you know, in my home county. Or if I wanted to move to the city, I can still do this mm-hmm. job. And I don't know that I still knew exactly what that would be. But, you know, as you start realizing what your roots are and what matters to you, and you get that high school edge brushed off, you know, of I'm yep. going to move away uh-huh. and, you know, not come back to this small one-horse town, you know, you start to think about what do you want to do with your life. And I was trying to be active. Same thing. You know, I was power active. So I had joined a sorority. I was on union program council. You know, I went to, they have like activity fairs, mm-hmm. and I passed this gerontology club. Well, I grew up working in the nursing home and volunteering, and I loved going there. I mean, that was, and in a small community, you know, the volunteerism, even with school events, was high.
0: Right.
1: So
0: right.
1: I was like, well, I love this. So I'm just going to join this gerontology club because they volunteer at the local nursing homes. That would be, you know, and again, you're kind of thinking of resume, but things to get me involved.
0: Right.
1: And I went to K-State by myself, so getting involved was also important to meet people because I didn't have any classmates, you know, or friends that went
0: right.
1: with me. So I was like, okay, well, we'll join that because it's something that I like to do.
0: Mm-hmm.
1: And then it started to roll into, hey, you can get a secondary major in gerontology. And, you know, the interesting part about that is that secondary major in gerontology, people were getting it whether they were in, like, architecture and design because they were doing senior housing design. There were people, you know, K-State has a hotel and restaurant management
0: right.
1: type program. There were people doing that, getting the gerontology because they were working at, you know, they wanted to go work at resorts. And some of them did that in the summer. They'd go work at resorts in Arizona and, you know, the
0: what a brilliant idea. I would have never thought of,
1: yeah,
0: personally.
1: But so they were getting that. Like I said, design, obviously any of the social services fields, social work, you know, those kinds of things. And then everybody always thinks of healthcare first with gerontology.
0: I agree.
1: Which it's a great secondary for nursing, for doctors, because even family practice doctors, you know, the people that come in the most frequently are your seniors.
0: Yeah.
1: So, but I was doing the gerontology because it truly was, you know, it's one of those things where it's, I didn't think of it as a career. It's just something that I liked to do.
0: Mm-hmm.
1: You know, my grandparents lived in town. And again, growing up without the television, my grandparents had television. So I spent a lot of time with both sides of my grandparents.
0: Right.
1: So it was just something I decided to do. And then, you know, the light bulb went off. Well, it's a secondary major. And so, you know, they're always saying whatever you can do to, you know, enhance, you know, that's what you're guidance counselors are always kind of teaching
0: oh, yeah.
1: you.
0: Oh, yeah.
1: So I was like, okay, well, we'll get the gerontology degree. And then there's a little caveat to that. There's a long-term care administrator's track as well. And so I kind of started putting that together, and I was like, hey, this is something that I could do.
0: And it's needed in many places.
1: Yeah, and they have, you know, senior, you know, they have nursing homes, they have long-term care, senior housing in every county in Kansas. You know, so it's something that I could do and have those opportunities, you know, in lots of places.
0: Right.
1: So I kind of started looking at that still with this business degree, mm-hmm. you know, that I had.
0: Which isn't a bad marriage, those
1: no.
0: two degrees.
1: And I ended up with the human resources side emphasis mm-hmm. and the whole human development. Because in gerontology, to get your long-term care administrators, I took social work classes. Because you have to do, there's 10 code areas, and so you had to get something in all of these different areas. So I had to do management, I had to do, you know, the human resource management, accounting, finance, I had to do housing and design. I did the aging for special populations. I actually took an elective in theater for special populations,
0: huh.
1: and it we worked with behavior disordered kids as well as, I wasn't the expert at it, but it was a fascinating process, but also with some of our seniors in just impromptu kind of, I would call it like a Whose Line Is It Anyway skit thing.
0: Fun.
1: Light, you know, yeah, but
0: sure,
1: a light version.
0: Sure, sure.
1: But it was really great, you know, for the kids, and it was really, you know, we went up to like Meadowlark Hills, and it was really great for the seniors. And it was, I mean, it was one of those classes you can't believe you get to take.
0: No kidding. Yeah. Yeah.
1: And get graded for it. And it was kind of fun while you were doing it.
0: Yeah,
1: so,
0: I mean, just,
1: there's just a lot more than people think about. Food service, you know?
0: Sure.
1: I have to know food service and sanitation guidelines and all of those things. So there was just areas where you could take across the board that you were stepping into different, you know, at K-State, the different colleges. So I was in human development. I was in the College of Architecture and Design. I took classes in the business area. You know, so again, it probably goes to my life story of trying to be well-rounded.
0: Yeah, yeah.
1: But also, you know, I'm a person that's interested in lots of different things. So it's kind of also a way to not, which is probably why I wasn't as good, you know, you can't be jumping all over the place in accounting or even in engineering.
0: You got to be kind of laser
1: focused.
0: Yeah,
1: they kind of want you to
0: stay in that box, right?
1: Yeah, yeah. So I can do it, but I'm really glad I have a great business office manager.
0: There you go.
1: You know?
0: Yeah. Yeah, I'm going to take one more break. Okay. I want to come back and see how your career got started, and because it's very interesting, some of the places you were. Mm-hmm. And then eventually, as we get to toward the end, I really want to talk about Presbyterian Manor and how your career there and what it's about. I think some people still don't understand senior living facilities
1: Absolutely.
0: Very well. So we'll do all of that coming up. We're talking today with Amy Hoke Altwig.
2: Protecting soybean yields this season. Bruce Stewart, Technical Service Manager with FMC, tells Brownfield producers should be on the lookout.
3: It'll be a pretty high year of insect pressure in soybeans this year just because we're having so much late planted soybeans.
2: Stewart says farmers are looking for efficient one-pass products to control multiple pests, and Elevist can maximize return on investment.
3: It does hit the caterpillars like soybean potworms, green clover worms, soybean loopers. It also has some activity on stink bugs, very effective against grasshoppers and also very effective against Japanese beetle if you have those. Kind of bringing both of those together in one product really makes sense and hits on those three components about being broad spectrum, good knockdown, and then also that residual performance.
2: To learn more, visit your FMC retailer or elevist.ag.fmc.com.
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6: Now time for a look at the weather for this Thursday, June 4th. In Nebraska tonight, partly cloudy with a slight chance for storms. Lows in the mid-50s to around 60. And on Friday, a mix of sun and clouds with highs in the upper 80s to around 90. In Oklahoma tonight, cloudy with a slight chance for showers. Lows in the mid-50s to around 60. On Friday, sunny to partly cloudy with highs in the upper 80s to lower 90s. In Kansas tonight, partly to mostly cloudy with lows in the mid-50s to around 60. And on Friday, mostly sunny in the west with scattered showers in the east, highs in the upper 80s to lower 90s. And that's been a look at the weather on KFRM.
7: So many people suffer from neuropathy, like George Sandeman from Clay Center did.
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9: You may have heard the 2026 hurricane season forecast by now.
10: A below average season in the Atlantic. In the central and eastern Pacific, we're expecting above normal activity.
9: But as Administrator of the National Oceanic and Atmospheric Administration, Neil Jacobs and others acknowledge, regardless of the hurricane forecast, any year, any part of the country.
10: Only takes one.
11: It just takes one.
12: Even in a quiet season, storms can and do occur.
9: To cause significant damage, whether coastline or further inland, to farm operations and household food supplies. Hence the need for hurricane emergency preparedness. National Weather Service Director Ken Graham and USDA meteorologist Brad Rippey are among those joining us as we discuss some hurricane preparedness tips and resources in this edition of Agriculture USA. The breakdown of what is expected to be a below-normal Atlantic hurricane season this year, courtesy of Neil Jacobs, Administrator of the National Oceanic and Atmospheric Administration.
10: 8 to 14 named storms with winds at or above 39 miles an hour. Of these, 3 to 6 hurricanes with winds at or above 74 miles an hour. And 1 to 3 major hurricanes, that's your category 3 to 5, with winds at or above 111 miles an hour.
9: As for the why behind the below normal forecast, USDA meteorologist Brad Rippey.
12: The key factor in that forecast is the formation of El Nino, which is imminent, and that often leads to stronger upper-level winds across the Atlantic Basin and acts as a buzzsaw. It tears apart fledgling storm systems that would ordinarily develop into tropical storms or hurricanes, and that is the big suppressive factor for the Atlantic Basin.
9: In predominant El Nino years, while the Atlantic Basin average for tropical storm activity is below normal, the opposite usually occurs in the Pacific Basin. Direct hits in places like the Hawaiian Islands are rare, as is a Pacific hurricane making landfall on the mainland U.S. West Coast, although the remnant moisture provides a summertime benefit.
12: Very often we do see that moisture draw northward, and that can bring significant moisture into the southwestern United States, sometimes far beyond that, depending on interactions with cold fronts and other mechanisms further north.
9: Yet even in forecasted below average hurricane seasons, there are plenty of examples to illustrate that it takes only one storm to cause significant damage.
13: The Voice of the Plains, KFRM, Salina, Kansas.
9: Rains further inland. That last concern has led NOAA to develop inland hurricane forecast cone technology in full use this season. This is National Weather Service Director Ken Graham.
14: The impacts don't stop at the coast. The impacts go way inland, and we've seen that over and over and over again, including most of the fatalities end up being inland as well.
9: All the more reason those living in tropical storm and hurricane-prone areas conduct preparedness steps well ahead of a possible event. One resource guide is available from NOAA on online at www.noaa.gov/hurricane-prep. What may not associate agriculture with possible storm damage, but producers in hurricane areas need to prep as well, both before the event and what they will need in recovery if damages occur. According to Agriculture Department Farm Production and Conservation Undersecretary Richard Fordyce,
15: document inventories. It's vehicles, equipment that have been added to the fleet. One of the categories that a lot of us probably don't have an exact inventory would be livestock. The number of livestock, what they are, what their ages are. Any kind of records that are pertinent to the operation around any kind of investments that you've made in the crop, in the herd, those kinds of things.
9: With documents also including photos and even handwritten notes, as well as receipts and formal paperwork. USDA programs offering farm disaster assistance includes federal crop insurance to indemnity and conservation programs, with details available at farmers.gov. Also available through USDA's Food Safety and Inspection Service, tips how to protect food and be safe from foodborne illness in the event of a hurricane-related flood. That is found online at www.fsis.usda.gov by typing in the word flood in the search bar. Food safety expert Meredith Carruthers says if time is an ally, hurricane prep for safe food supplies can be conducted.
16: Take food items and elevate them onto a higher surface. Put them on a higher shelf, put them as high up as you can to hopefully avoid them coming into contact with flood water. You have cinder blocks or have an option to put it up on something to elevate it. You can elevate your refrigerator as well.
9: This has been Agriculture USA. I'm Ron Bain reporting for the U.S. Department of Agriculture in Washington, D.C.
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0: Back on the front porch once again today, visiting with music star Andy Kim. We've kind of given you a little look into some of the early hits. We're going to look ahead as well to the mid-70s with Rock Me Gently, a song that has been revived with the Jeep commercial, and sounds like there might be some more of his music involved. We'll find out more about that. Andy Kim joined us on a show we air on our FM station called The Vinyl Years. Here's more on the front porch.
17: Just a couple of more questions, I guess. I wanted to touch real quick on the Archies. I don't think a lot of people realize, I think they realize you and Jeff Berry wrote Sugar Sugar, but that Don Kirshner was the one that got the studio musicians together, and that ended up being you and Jeff Berry, Ellie Greenwich, and Ron Dante, who we talk about a lot on the Vinyl Years. You know, Ron Dante and Tony Wine, all pretty fantastic musicians assembled by Don Kirshner.
18: Well, I tell you, I think that the reason why Sugar Sugar is one of those, you know, catchy songs that went from a song to a great record was primarily because of the talent that was there, and especially Jeff, who was producer, who really put it all together. I think that if you were to take the time to dissect his work, it's just brilliant. You know, I think that he's one of those magical artists, writer of his generation.
0: Again, our guest is Andy Kim here on The Vinyl Years. And Andy, we've talked about some of the early hits and how you exploded onto the scene. Give us a little look into the 70s. Rock Me Gently hit big in 1974. And then it hit again as a TV commercial brought it back to really everybody's minds. But what a great tune. Kind of talk about getting back on the scene again, I guess, if you will, with the hit song.
18: Well, you know, the Jeep commercial was really kind of a total surprise. And I get a call one Friday morning wanting to know if I wanted to meet the directors, who are from the UK, and they want to use Rock Me Gently in a commercial, and would I come in and edit for a 15-second, 30-second, and a minute, and make sure that all the elements are there. And you know, I never saw Rock Me Gently as anything except a love song. But they showed me the storyboard, and they wanted to do this, and I thought to myself, well, you know, I think that the directors that I met kind of felt pretty inspired and inspiring, and so we did the edits, and I had a great time. You know, they were just wonderful people, and so I got in the car from Santa Monica, and I'm driving home, and I keep thinking to myself, well, gee, it may be a commercial. And then I didn't hear from, you know, a week goes by, I didn't hear from anyone, and 2 weeks goes by, and 3 weeks go by, and I'm telling myself, well, maybe I'm misunderstood. Maybe they had second thoughts. Yeah, that's it. Maybe they had second thoughts. And lo and behold, I get a phone call from my business manager saying they've already shot the commercial, and we need to send them an invoice and all of this. And I said, wow, it's really happening. And I think the first time I saw it was on Grey's Anatomy, and I think the World Series after that. And it was just something that was just absolutely incredible. And so I thought, well, gee, I went from a love song to now a Jeep commercial. and then last year I get a note from the people who do the Ray Donovan show,
19: And I don't know if you're familiar with that show. It's on Showtime.
17: Yeah, uh-huh. Sure.
19: They want to use it in the season finale of season 4. And so I talked to them and I said, sure, it sounds like, you know, I mean, they're going to have a dance scene in the end. And just to see John Voight dance to Rock Me Gently. I thought, it can't get better than this. This is really cool. And then the season 5 opener, they wanted to reprise it again. And I just thought, well, you know, I'm just lucky. I really am lucky to have the song remembered in a couple of different ways, and it keeps coming up in people's consciousness, you know. So you know, that and the Jeep commercial and a couple of other things that have happened with that song, I just feel, as again, very blessed to, you know, have written a song that continues to be part of the tapestry not so much the music business, because it continues to get played, but part of the advertising world. It's pretty cool.
0: You know, you say lucky. I say it's good music, and it has staying power, because you can listen to these songs, and dating back to Baby I Love You and Sugar Sugar, I always feel better when the song comes on, and we have it on our rotation during our day shift and during our Vinyl Year show, which we're doing right now. And every time it comes on, I feel better after it's over, because I've had a chance to sing along to it. So I don't think it's all luck, Andy.
19: Well, you know what? You know, for me, knowing so many artists and so many writers that have had their heart broken because, you know, a song came out but wasn't able to get the traction, and you know, some of them do and some of them don't in my life, and I'm always, you know, I've been blessed with more that did than didn't. So there's more comfort in my spirit knowing that I've been lucky and blessed than seeing it from any other place. So, but thank you for your kind words. I appreciate it.
0: Pretty cool stuff to hear from Andy Kim here on the Front Porch via the show we air on an FM station called The Vinyl Years. On the Front Porch continues with Andy Kim.
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20: We have confirmed the first official case of New World screwworm in Texas.
9: With confirmation from USDA National Animal Disease Facilities in Iowa, the secretary provided details on the NWS case confirmation.
20: Detection of New World screwworm in a 3-week-old calf in La Pryor, Texas. It is the only case that we are tracking right now and the only one that has been confirmed.
9: Active response is underway per USDA's New World screwworm response playbook. Secretary Rollins added this reminder.
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6: Now time for the market recap for this Thursday, June 4th. July corn down 7 at 424.5. September down 7.5 at 432.75, and December down 8 at 451.75. July Kansas City wheat down 3 3/4 at 6.20 1/4. September down 3 3/4 at 6.32. And December down 3.5 at 6.48 1/2. July Chicago wheat down 5.5 at 5.81 3/4. September down 5.5 at 5.95 1/4. And December down 7 at 6.13 1/2. July soybeans down 24.5 at 11.29 1/2. August down 25 3/4 at 11.32 1/2. And September down 27 at 11.27 1/4. July soybean meal down 7.10 at 3.13.70. August down 7.50 at 3.11.70. And September down 6.80 at 3.10.50. July soybean oil down 2.42 at 76.29. August down 2.18 at 75.15. And September down 2.01 at 74.07. In the livestock futures, June live cattle up 2.55 at 249.17, August up 3.67 at 241.52, and October up 4.80 at 233.80. August feeder cattle up 10.75 at 353.37, September up 10.75 at 350.07, and October up 10.75 at 346.65. June lean hogs down 75 at 95.30, July down 40 at 101.60, and August down 30 at 99.27. In the oil futures, West Texas crude down 3.40 at 92.62, gasoline down 9 cents at 3.03, and heating oil down 18 cents at 3.67. And that's been the market recap for this Thursday, June 4th. I'm Lexi Bates.

0: Back again on the front porch, Amy Hoke Altwig is our guest today, and we've gotten you from growing up in a small town to Kansas State University to getting into a little bit different major than you had first kind of thought about. Now you got to go find a place to work. How's that happen?
1: Well, you know, I worked really, really hard to diversify. I told you I was diversifying my resume. I had a resume longer than you're supposed to have because I busted it at K-State to try to be, you know, I did Student Senate. I tried everything to diversify. I did get a political science, you know, background, which actually fits for long-term care as well because we're highly regulated.
0: You know, I want to get back to your story, but as you were telling about all the different classes you were taking at K-State and diversifying, it almost sounded like you were checking off boxes for the career you ended up in. Yeah. In so many ways.
1: It did. It happened that way.
0: Yeah, it's pretty wild. Anyway, finding a job.
1: So I was overqualified and underexperienced.
0: Of course.
1: So my whole family, you know, I was the first to graduate from college, and my whole family was incredibly proud of me. And so I had my two degrees, you know, and I had my emphasis and all of that. And I became overqualified and underexperienced. So I passed the administrator licensure exam, not really thinking that that's what I wanted to do right away at 22, 23 years old.
0: Sure.
1: And I went out and I tried to get a marketing job, and they would say, well, you already have your license. Like, you're not going to stay. You know, like, why would you want to do this? And I was like, no, I really would. You know, and they're like, well, this only pays this. And I'm like, I've been making $4 an hour. This sounds awesome. You know?
0: I need this.
1: I need this job. And again, just overqualified and underexperienced. So my first job, I went and worked road construction. So with my two degrees, I was a flagger through the summer and live interstate traffic. So that taught me a lot. I tried to solve some of their staffing problems with them. Nobody really wanted to hear it, but I tried. I had a lot of time to think. When you're standing there hours and hours and hours, give those flaggers some credit.
0: My hat's
1: the
0: off.
1: First out, and they're the last in.
0: Yeah,
1: and
0: it don't matter what
1: the
0: weather's doing.
1: When you're standing on hot tar, your shoes will separate. I used to have to peel my shoes and re-stick them back together.
0: Wow.
1: But I went in and got that job in a suit because I told them, I need a job. I don't want to go back home and live with my parents, and nobody will hire me because they wouldn't hire me as waitresses, any of that, because everybody's like, you're going to move on.
0: Yeah.
1: So they needed a flagger now, and I got called at 9 o'clock at night, and I went out at 6 in the morning, and I was a flagger. So I was
0: dream come true.
1: Yeah. This is what you get with your two degrees. So then I liked looking, and interestingly enough, I went ahead and I had gotten my CNA certificate. So I worked at the flagger job and then took a job as a CNA and drove to a job for a little while for that while I was applying for other jobs. And then lo and behold, I got a job in Southeast Kansas in the middle of nowhere, and was so proud. And then I realized I was a sucker after I got the job. There's a reason why they hired a 23-year-old to be an administrator in the, you know. So I did that job, but I learned a lot really quickly. And then I did that for a little while and was just like, wow, you know, I am very resident-centered. I didn't agree with some of the philosophies, and I was like, wait a minute, this is not what I got into this for, and so I don't know that I can do this. So I kind of was looking at some other jobs, and interestingly, I'd put out my resume a long time before that, got a call from another organization, was looking at actually a job in healthcare benefits, you know, instead, and I sat down and I talked with this small organization, and you know, and I told them, I mean, I was kind of feeling feisty because I already had another job lined up and not in the profession. So I just said, if you ever ask me to do anything that's against what I think is best for the residents, I'm not doing this. And anyway, they said, we won't, we believe the same thing, you know, we understand. And they offered me the job, and so I moved to Lincoln, Kansas, and, you know, they were really great guys to work for, and they helped me learn what I didn't know. You know, the things that I were good at was what that building actually needed at the time. And then my lack of regulatory and finance and just, you know, some of those operations standpoint, I didn't. And so that's where I worked for 9 years until, and then I had met my husband, who worked in Abilene, and we dated for a long time. And then, but that's kind of where, then when I left there, it was when we got married, and the commute, you know, we bought a house in Bennington.
2: Just too much.
1: But we were driving opposite directions.
2: Right.
1: And so I'd started looking, and, you know, then I went on and I worked in a health system and did the senior services, and I did that for 16 years.
2: Yeah.
1: You know, and it's tough. This is not always an easy profession. You're 24/7. You're all holidays. You know, I don't know a time in my life where I don't, you know, I didn't have a cell phone when I first started, but,
2: right.
1: you know, I don't pay attention to my cell phone. I get up every morning and the first thing I do is scan through the text.
2: Sure.
1: Make sure everything's okay. So several times I said I was going to leave the profession, and I think I told y'all in Rotary, I had to eat a lot of words in my life because, you know, I was going to leave and do some other things. And I, you know, started working on my master's in public administration, you know, and every time I've tried to leave the profession, I'm sort of a sucker, so now if you want to know how you get me to do something is you say, hey, Amy, I could really use your help. Or could you just help me out?
2: Mm-hmm.
1: And I'm sort of a sucker for that phrase. And every time, that's how I actually sort of, you know, ended up, ironically, in most of the jobs that I've been in is because somebody said, hey, you know, would you come, you know, help us out?
2: Yeah. No is not in your vocabulary.
1: Yeah. So after I left that job, and again, I was going to go, you know, you see a lot of people after you've done it for 20-some years.
2: Mm-hmm.
1: You say, what am I going to do with the rest? You know, like, where am I at now? You know, and I have teenagers and, you know, what am I going to do with the rest of my life? And I got those calls that, hey, could you come help us out? And so I went ahead and took some interim positions because I was just going to do some things, you know, short term. And that was, you know, I'm really fortunate that my first two jobs that were long-term jobs, they were really, you know, good organizations. When I started working for the health system, we had taken over a building that was in crisis, so there was a pretty good learning curve there.
2: Mm.
1: But after those years where we kind of got it up and stable, although we had the ebbs and flows, you know, I talk about being a five-star facility, you know, but I've always worked in trying to have, you know, high resident care, high level and high, those high rankings as far as CMS is concerned. And so when I took the interims, I did some different, I had some adventures. And
2: adventures, that's a good way to put
1: and,
2: it, yeah.
1: You know, like I was in Winfield, for example, and I drove down there, and they were a great building that had just had a couple of kind of kicks.
2: Mm.
1: You know, and the one thing I'll tell you that, because like I can share with you some, you know, craziness of some of those places that I went to, but the heart of the people that are caring for seniors, you know, the good that you see, and for some of them, you know, the struggles that they're personally overcoming, and to come every work or to work every day, and then also be a caregiver. I've just seen some people that I can't tell you enough of how amazing they are. Because I'm in the caregiving role, but I don't provide the direct care. And when you see the hearts of some of the people that are doing that direct care,
2: special people's a good way to put it. It really is.
1: It's not just, it's just good-hearted, well-intentioned, caring people.
2: Yeah, yeah. Very, very well put. I want to go to a break real quick and come back and find out how you ended up in Clay Center, that path. And then I really want to give you a chance to talk about the manor and, and your staff and some of the things that you guys do, because you're very, very active. So it'd be fun to look into that. Again, our guest on the front porch today is Amy Hoke Altwig.
3: I know you've experienced it. While working out in the field, you have a break.

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1: A real farm boy, friends all call him Leroy. Leroy the tractor man.
2: Breaking news this hour from Town Hall. I'm Ken Lorman in Washington. Senate Republicans have voted to defeat an amendment sponsored by Senate Minority Leader Chuck Schumer to prohibit the Justice Department from establishing a nearly $1.8 billion fund for victims of political lawfare. It's a proposal that Acting Attorney General Todd Blanche told lawmakers this week the administration would abandon. Ohio Senator Bernie Moreno says Democrats are trying to distract from the actual issue at hand.
3: They are going to play so many games over the next 8, 9, 10 hours. Bring it on. Because what we will do today is we will make certain that communities are safe in this country.
2: Staying on Capitol Hill, President Trump not impressed that the House passed a resolution designed to force him to end the Iran war. He calls the move meaningless. Former CBS newsman Dan Rather and 130 other CBS alumni are expressing their displeasure with the network. After a longtime 60 Minutes correspondent Scott Pelley is fired because of an outburst at a staff meeting.
4: Dan Rather, who was let go from CBS News after a problematic 60 Minutes piece about former President George W. Bush, is now inserting himself into the current situation. Rather, along with other CBS alumni, writing an open letter to the network, calling on David Ellison, the CEO of Paramount Skydance, to uphold the independence of 60 Minutes. New management has been brought in to deal with ongoing bias on the show and to make it more fair and balanced, for example, to include soundbites from President Trump.
2: That's correspondent Laura Winters reporting. On Wall Street, a big day for the Dow Jones Industrial Average, soaring over 900 points to close at a new record today. More of these stories, townhall.com.
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10: 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I'm Lexi Bates, and today we have an episode of the Sorghum State Podcast hosted by Maddie Meyer. In this episode, her guests are Sanders Williams, Director of Emerging Markets, and Rachel Klotsky, Senior Director of Business Development for New Life Market.
11: Thanks for tuning in for today's episode. And today we'll really be focusing on building domestic demand for sorghum, from developing new markets to creating new opportunities for growers and what that looks like. Today, I'm joined by two incredible ladies who I've worked with over the past couple of years and really more closely this year, especially. And so we'll start with Sanders Williams, Kansas Sorghum's newest staff member who's stepping into a new role as Director of Emerging Markets. And then we'll shift into how those opportunities are taking shape in real world settings like schools and other institutional food programs with Rachel Klotsky, Senior Director of Business Development for New Life Market. And ladies, thanks for joining me. How are you doing today?
12: Yeah, thanks for having us, Maddie. I'm doing really good. Excited to be here.
13: Thanks for having me, Maddie. 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
12: Yeah,

0: absolutely. So I'm originally from Lawrence, Kansas, and I did not grow up with any background in agriculture whatsoever. How I even became aware of the field is through attending the Vet Step and AgriTech programs in the summer during high school at Tuskegee University in Alabama. And I went to those because I had originally thought that I wanted to be a vet. Through those experiences, I learned that I did not want to be a vet. But, you know, the more I learned about agriculture as a whole, the more interested I became in the industry. And I really like to say that that's where my passion was planted. I then attended Kansas State University and studied agricultural economics with a specialty in pre-law. And while at K-State, I had the very rewarding experience of serving as a lunchbox food and ag policy scholar, where I got to intern at Kansas Sorghum's Collegiate Fellow. And this was really my first introduction to sorghum and really production ag as a whole. After I graduated, I then worked for USAID Feed the Future Lab there on K-State's campus, focusing on international food insecurity, conservation, and sustainability. And as that program began to sunset, I was then given the opportunity to join back in with my sorghum family at the national level, working with the Advancing Markets for Producers grant. As I transitioned back on with Kansas Sorghum and the team, I remain very thankful to have been chosen as their collegiate fellow all those years ago, because through that opportunity, I was really given so many tools and experiences that I continue to use in my roles today.
1: Awesome. And I know I definitely speak for all of us at the Kansas Sorghum team when I say that we're super excited to have you back in Kansas. And in your own words, what will your role as Director of Emerging Markets focus on?
0: Yeah, so I really see this role on making sure that Kansas sorghum remains both a profitable and a practical choice for our farmers. You know, we already know that for our state's climate, sorghum is a really great fit for so many reasons, like its drought tolerance and its heat resistance. And I just really want to build and expand on the demand for the crop, ensuring that it's a great option for our farmers for more reason than one. So my goal is really to take the experiences that I've gained from the AMP grant and pair it with my background in ag economy policy to then help develop new markets both here at home and abroad, along with strengthening already existing ones, just to ensure that our harvested bushels always have a home.
1: Absolutely. And as you've mentioned in our conversation here today, you've worked closely with growers in previous roles. And what did you enjoy most about that experience? And how are you looking to continue your relationships with growers in your current role?
0: Oh my goodness. I love this question because my favorite part about working with farmers is honestly just getting to talk with them. You know, farmers are a whole knowledge bank for literally everything involved in the farm, whether that's agronomy, mechanics, economy, you know, you name it. I was always learning something new. One of my favorite things to do is just meet a producer on their farm and spend the day with them. So many things that are second nature or intuitive for them are completely brand new for me, especially with not having that background in agriculture. And every farmer has been so welcoming, so patient, and just so willing to hear all my questions, you know, even for those things that are probably considered the basics for them. Those experiences have been incredibly valuable, not just for the information that I've learned, but also for building those relationships and really understanding the day-to-day realities that our producers are facing.
1: Sanders, I know you're just a couple of weeks into your new role currently, but what else excites you most about stepping into this role?
0: Yeah, so sorghum, by many, has been seen as an underdog crop. But through the work of the Kansas Sorghum Organization and the staff, the crop is really positioned in a uniquely strong spot with a lot of momentum behind it. I would say what excites me most is a range of opportunities to both promote the international demand, where it's already seen as a staple in so many regions around the world, but also with the new and emerging markets happening right here at home. Maddie, I'm sure you already know, but for our listeners, one of my favorite sorghum fun facts right now is that it is the main milled grain found in the gluten-free Cheez-Its. And that is the same for a lot of gluten-free products on our market today. I've been trying to get my hands on a box of these Cheez-Its for the longest time, but they keep flying off the shelves. I have not even had the chance. But I really think that this highlights the grain's versatility. And then sorghum is also in a really advantageous position because we know it can be used for feed and for food, but also because of its classification as a biofuel, you know, with opportunity of it to be produced into ethanol. And so because of all these things. I really believe that sorghum has such a rich future in our state and in the world, and I'm just really excited that I get to be a part of helping move that forward.
1: That's awesome, Sanders. I really like how you phrased that. And I also am a huge fan of the gluten-free Cheez-Its. I am not gluten-free myself, but I have several friends that are unable to eat traditional wheat products. And so anytime I can, I try to convince them to, you know, get me a box of those gluten-free Cheez-Its every time they're at the store. And so definitely really exciting opportunities for sorghum. And now, Rachel, we'll turn it to you. Building on that theme of market development, a big focus of the Kansas Grain Sorghum Commission is continuing to grow demand for sorghum, especially in new and developing markets that bring value back to the farm, and perhaps even introduce sorghum to those outside of the ag industry. And one area we're really starting to see that come to life, as we've mentioned already today, food grade and consumer facing uses, including opportunities in schools and institutional food programs. And so to dig into what this looks like, I'm now joined by Rachel Klataski with New Life Market, where she serves as the Senior Director of Business Development. And again, Rachel, thanks for being here.
2: Thanks, Maddie.
1: Rachel, do you want to go ahead and take a moment to explain what exactly New Life Market is and what your role is there?
2: Sure. So New Life Market kind of sits in the middle of the food supply chain. So we are a processing facility, a mill, essentially, located in Western Kansas in Scott City. And what makes us really unique is we specialize only in sorghum ingredients. Our mills don't mill anything but sorghum, which is very unique for an ingredient supplier. We source sorghum from partner farmers in our area and then really focus on translating the sorghum grain into value-added ingredients like flour, meal, even popped sorghum, and then sell those products exclusively into the food supply chain. So while most of the sorghum grown in the U.S. and in Kansas doesn't make it into the food here in the U.S., that's exclusively what New Life focuses on. And my role there, business development, means that I'm working directly with our customers. I'm planning outreach through trade shows. We do a lot of education and just trying to raise awareness about sorghum's versatility as an ingredient and all the things that it can bring to the table.
1: So Rachel, over the past year or so, we've been working on positioning sorghum as a grain that's suitable for farm-to-school programs. And my question for you is, what's driving the increased interest in sourcing grains like sorghum for these programs?
2: Sure. So I actually want to loop back to Sanders' gluten-free Cheez-It call out. because most of our customers at New Life Market are actually consumer packaged goods companies, like the company that makes Cheez-Its, for example. So sorghum has been used for quite a while now in products that end up on grocery store shelves. If people ever say, oh, I've never had sorghum, I'm sure you have. It's just been an ingredient in a product and you just didn't notice. And I think what's driving increase in sorghum is similar for those consumer packaged goods companies and then also for schools and other food service partners. So sorghum simply checks a lot of boxes. It's gluten-free, it's non-GMO, it's domestically sourced, which is actually quite unique for an ancient grain that we grow so much of it here in the U.S. And for New Life Market sorghum, we have full traceability. So if the consumer or the company wants to know exactly where their ingredient is coming from, we can do that. And speaking specifically for K through 12 nutrition, sorghum is a really versatile grain that credits as whole grain, thanks to its inclusion in the USDA food buying guide back in 2022, which is fairly recently. And I know that Lanier DeBruzzi from the Sorghum Checkoff was on this podcast back in November, a couple months ago. So if you haven't listened to that one yet, she really goes into detail about what that process was like and all the things that the Sorghum Checkoff has been working on to support educators and menu planners at school districts that are interested in adding sorghum. Once you get to know sorghum, you kind of realize that it's extremely versatile and can be used in so many formats, which is really helpful for getting it into all sorts of different food products.
3: Pausing for KFRM's planning forecast. More ag perspectives after this.

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1: I'm meteorologist Ryan Martin with a look at your 550 KFRM planning forecast. It is a Thursday. It is June the 4th. Here's what's going on as we take a look at action across the nation's midsection. Right now, nothing too super exciting. And when I say super exciting, I guess I'm talking different than what we've talked about the past few days. You know, this pattern that has on again, off again moisture at some point and some place in the central plains almost every day. It is still here. I think as we move through your Thursday, today's action is definitely going to be focusing more on north central and northeastern parts of Kansas this afternoon and evening, of course, and then southeastern Nebraska. That's where the biggest ripping chance of thunderstorms is. As we move through tomorrow, we see moisture trying to come back more so in the south in the afternoon. Texas Panhandle, southwestern Oklahoma, which leaves a large part of the central plains likely dry for tomorrow afternoon. A little bit of overnight action tomorrow night through southeastern Nebraska and eastern Kansas. Going through the rest of the weekend, Saturday and Sunday, focusing more on Kansas, Oklahoma for rains, not as much up north. And then through Monday, Tuesday of next week, we have an entire north to south spread. Probably only about 60% coverage on either of those days, but moisture is around. So again, we go to the question that I've been asked multiple times here. We talked about yesterday, do we have any fully dry days for the entire region coming anytime soon? Well, Tuesday almost next week. Wednesday, Thursday, I think we do. Here's the reason why, though, we're completely dry. Huge surge of very warm air. We get quite warm next week. Tuesday afternoon, Wednesday, and Thursday, well above normal temperatures. I think we actually cap our atmosphere a little bit in that hot air. And then moisture comes back, likely to finish it out Friday afternoon through Saturday. We then see a slightly drier push to start the weekend, maybe even finish the weekend before the week of the 15th starts with rain and thunderstorms trying to work back through again. So I don't think there's any more than maybe two or three, well, I guess I'll give you three fully dry days back to back to back middle of next week, and then add another dry day one or two places from there. It's just a pattern that has a decent amount of still timely moisture. The thing is, with the heat building, we're also going to increase the likelihood of some of these storms or these rain chances being very heavy as strong to severe notations come into some of these systems. So that's what we've got here. Thunderstorms mostly driving this. Daily coverage, not the best, but I think everybody gets rain on a couple of occasions here through the next few weeks. That's the way your forecast is stacking up. I'm meteorologist Ryan Martin.
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4: 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Let's continue this episode of the Sorghum State Podcast, hosted by Maddie Meyer. So when we're looking at food products that schools are looking to add to their menus, what types of sorghum products or forms of sorghum are they looking for, whether that's the whole grain, flour, or other ready-to-use ingredients?
5: Sure. So we've done a lot of work since sorghum was added to the food buying guide to figure this out. Many school kitchens don't cook or bake from scratch, But for those that do, we've been working to understand what they're currently preparing on site and how sorghum can kind of be swapped in for other ingredients. So obviously the most important attribute to schools is that it credits as whole grain. So that does limit the uses a bit, but it's still quite versatile. So think of whole grain sorghum just like brown rice. So if a school is already cooking large batches of brown rice and using that in an entree, you can swap that out for whole grain sorghum. We've even seen it mixed in 50-50 with brown rice. So the dish has some familiarity to the kids and then something new. Also, whole grain options include whole grain sorghum flour. So that's a really good option for any kind of baked good, a muffin, a cookie, a quick bread. And also pop sorghum. So pop sorghum is whole grain and does credit as such. And it's a really fun inclusion in a snack mix or just on its own. We actually had the opportunity to sample out pop sorghum to about 10 different school districts last fall as part of the Kansas Department of Education Child Nutrition Program Crunch Off, they call it, where they work with local food producers to send crunchy fruits and vegetables and even grains to schools for sampling programs. So there's a lot that's been done to understand how sorghum might be used in schools, what those barriers might be, and then develop recipes and help educate so that it makes it onto the school lunch tray.
6: The Sorghum State Podcast is brought to you in part by the Kansas Grain Sorghum Commission, dedicated to sorghum promotion, research, and information designed to strengthen, expand, and develop new foreign and domestic markets for sorghum. The USDA is seeking nominees for the United Sorghum Checkoff Program Board. Sorghum producers within the United States who own or share in the ownership and risk of loss of sorghum production are eligible for nomination. The Secretary of Agriculture will select individuals from the nominations submitted for each state. The deadline for nomination is June 1st, 2026. For questions, contact Kansas Sorghum staff.
4: And that segues perfectly into my next question for you, Rachel. Taking it back to the farm, what has to happen between the farm gate and a school cafeteria for sorghum to make it onto said menu?
5: Yeah, so it's definitely a multi-step process. So it starts with the farm. So the farmer, you know, the farmers that we grow with, we're really specific about the variety of sorghum that's being grown because we're often sourcing, we want specific nutrition or a specific color so that it's the best to be adopted for food uses. And also really important, kind of that farm to processor that people don't often think about is everyone knows that sorghum is gluten-free, but because it's an agricultural product, it's quite easy for that gluten-free status to be compromised, especially during harvest and storage. So you have to have a really strict quality control program, and it's good to give the farmers a really strict protocol to follow to make sure that that sorghum maintains its gluten-free status, especially if you're going to eventually use it in a product you'd like to say is gluten-free. And then the next step is really the heart of what New Life does, which is processing and ingredient development. So that's taking the grain from the farms, cleaning it, milling it, and turning it into a usable format like flour or popped grain. And then we get into kind of how that ingredient might be integrated into a menu. So the first unlock was that inclusion in the USDA Food Buying Guide. This makes it able to be credited as whole grain. And then we get into this, the thing that we've all been working on ever since 2022, since it was added, which was how do we educate operators? How do we inform school menu planners that sorghum is an option and what it can do for them? So that's really what the Sorghum Checkoff, what Kansas Sorghum, what New Life Market, there's a lot of partners in this, and we're all kind of working on that same goal of increasing adoption and awareness. And the last step that I don't want to forget is kind of like this little hidden thing called distribution. So New Life Market's out in Western Kansas. We're a town of about 3,000 people in Scott City. So we are off the beaten path per se. So oftentimes that's a hurdle that shouldn't be overlooked is like, how do we get the ingredients to the schools and what does that distribution process look like? And then the last thing that I will mention, because it's always a consideration for any, you know, product developer or recipe developer, is price. So schools are extremely price conscious. They do an amazing job with a very slim budget. So when you think about all of these puzzle pieces that have to fit together to unlock, you know, getting sorghum on the plate, it's complicated, and there's a lot of really amazing partners that are all working together to the same goal.
4: For sure. Thanks for sharing that. And lastly, Rachel, can you share a success story where sorghum has been successfully integrated into a school or other meal program?
5: A few stories come to mind. One of the early adopters of adding sorghum into a school setting was Kansas State University. So shout out to my alma mater, and I think yours as well, Sanders and Maddie. So this project started in 2021 with some funding from the USDA. It was a three-year grant, and New Life Market and myself were able to kind of serve as an industry advisor for this project. And it was an initiative designed to connect Kansas-grown grains like sorghum and wheat directly to students through campus dining. And what made it really unique is that it actually connected the entire value chain kind of that I just went through. So New Life sent ingredients actually to food science students at K-State doing a food science product development course, and they were the ones that developed and tested sorghum-based recipes in the lab setting, and then had a selection process where they said, okay, we think these recipes have the best chance of success at being scaled up and served at the dining halls on campus. So you had a really unique loop where students were learning product development hands-on, which is an amazing experience for them. And then dining services were ultimately introducing new sorghum-based menu items and even like getting feedback from students on what they thought, and even doing some education at the same time, which was amazing. And then ultimately the end consumer, the K-State students, were eating Kansas-grown sorghum, but in a format that felt familiar in there at the university. So that was a really fun project to work on. And since sorghum was added to the food buying guide, so that the project at K-State actually predates sorghum being added to the food buying guide. So they were really leading the way, I think, and gave us a good basis to say that it's possible and that it's easy to adopt into a food service setting. And then since sorghum was added to the food buying guide, we've had, Maddie and I have worked quite frequently with the Kansas Department of Education. They've been extremely gracious and helpful. Their child nutrition program have given us several opportunities to talk with different school districts in Kansas and work with them. They've been very active in recipe development. A school district developed a chocolate muffin that's amazing. And I think, you know, I think you would test any kid and they would say, this is just a really delicious chocolate muffin, which is really important to a kid. And they've also developed a recipe that's kind of a take on fried rice that incorporates sorghum along with the brown rice. And we're actually in the middle of a project now that can't say too much about, probably, Maddie, but it brings together several players. It'll make it even easier for schools to use sorghum. So yeah, I'm just going to give a little future shout out to our next success story, because that one's going to be exciting once it's ready to roll.
4: For sure. And I'm so glad you brought up the Pharma's project, because that's definitely a full circle moment for me. I had friends in the food science and bakery science program at the time of the project. And now here I am getting to continue that legacy of promoting sorghum in school meals. And so, and also being a K-State alum is super exciting. Yes. And seeing that passion there is always so wonderful. Before we wrap up, Rachel and Sanders, thank you so much for joining me today and sharing your insight. 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
7: 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I'm Lexi Bates reporting for KFRM. Have a great day.

0: I'm Chad Wolf with your Northwest Kansas update on 550 KFRM. Happy Thursday. I think it's a Thursday. I know I've talked to several people, same as me. The weeks have been kind of messed up here lately. Just don't know why or whether it's the calendar. Rainy weather. Mondays feel like Fridays. Fridays feel like Mondays. Saturdays feel like Tuesday. It's been kind of strange, but I'm pretty sure today is a Thursday, and we got rainfall reports as we've seen rain and thunderstorm activity move into northwest Kansas. Seen some scattered shower activity yesterday morning and early round yesterday afternoon. Kind of me, along with a lot of other folks, gave up. Didn't expect much after that. Then more shower activity moved into northwest Kansas later on in the overnight early morning hours. Some decent rainfall amounts around northwest Kansas here again in most locations, at least. Not a big rain, not a drought buster, but continued moisture. We'll say yesterday's activity pretty much east of Highway 83, western parts of the area, not seeing much of anything at all. And you can certainly tell that as we run down the rainfall reports. In fact, out west, the Weskin area, Sharon Springs area, just trace amounts out there as you work your way farther to the east. Winona reporting 20 points, Monument 41 points, Oakley area 14 points, 25 points, 48 points south of town. Waukini, Collier area, an inch 80, an inch 37, 95, 75, 233 south of Ogalla, between Ogalla and Cedar Bluff. Good news there. Grainfield area, one report that way, 91 points. Park, 81 points, 86 points, 80 points. Quinter, 69, 45 points, a couple reports that way. Goodland area, just trace mounts out west around the Goodland area. Colby reporting 18 points, 29 points, 21 points, 17 points. Atwood, Herndon, Ludell area, trace amounts. Pretty much same could be said as you get farther west yet around Bird City and McDonald. Hey, here's an inch 50, an inch 36 near Hill City. Also 58 points near Moreland. Hoxie, 93 points, 97 points. Another report of 93 points, 11 points, couple reports of 11 points around Norton. So there again, kind of hit and miss. Seen some decent rains in parts of the area. None at all. Again, most of that activity east of Highway 83 going back to yesterday morning. Looks like might start to dry out, warm up in northwest Kansas. We'll continue to see scattered chances of afternoon and evening thunderstorms, but they'll be pretty widely scattered. And then again, maybe mid-90s for temperatures the middle of next week. Talk to you tomorrow to wrap up the week. Until then, for your KFRM News, the voice of the Plains, I'm Chad Wolf.
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3: He made a career of playing second bananas and buffoons, but cowboy actor Slim Pickens was the real deal. I'm Rick Lamb, and this is the Horse Show Minute. In B-Westerns of the 40s and 50s, the cowboy hero usually had a sidekick, played by actors like Pat Buttram, Gabby Hayes, and Jay Silverheels. The late, great Rex Allen remembered his sidekick and friend, rodeo star-turned-actor Slim Pickens.
4: Slim was a great horseman. He was a bronc rider. He rode bulls, saddle bronc and bareback horses in the rodeo arena. And he also was a clown. He fought bulls, and he was very good at it. He used a cape like a Mexican bullfighter. Slim was gutsy.
3: Slim Pickens is best remembered as the whooping maniac riding the A-bomb in 19...
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3: He was survived by his brother, actor Easy Pickens. To learn more, visit thehorseshow.com. I'm Rick Lamb, and this has been the Horse Show Minute. Ride safely.
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7: Breaking news this hour from Town Hall. I'm Ken Lorman in Washington. Senate Republicans have voted to defeat an amendment sponsored by Senate Minority Leader Chuck Schumer to prohibit the Justice Department from establishing a nearly $1.8 billion fund for victims of political lawfare. It's a proposal that Acting Attorney General Todd Blanche told lawmakers this week the administration would abandon. Ohio Senator Bernie Moreno says Democrats are trying to distract from the actual issue at hand.
8: They are going to play so many games over the next 8, 9, 10 hours. Bring it on. Because what we will do today is we will make certain that communities are safe in this country.
7: Staying on Capitol Hill, President Trump not impressed that the House passed a resolution designed to force him to end the Iran war. He calls the move meaningless. Former CBS newsman Dan Rather and 130 other CBS alumni are expressing their displeasure with the network. After a longtime 60 Minutes correspondent Scott Pelley is fired because of an outburst at a staff meeting.
9: Dan Rather, who was let go from CBS News after a problematic 60 Minutes piece about former President George W. Bush, is now inserting himself into the current situation. Rather, along with other CBS alumni, writing an open letter to the network, calling on David Ellison, the CEO of Paramount Skydance, to uphold the independence of 60 Minutes. New management has been brought in to deal with ongoing bias on the show and to make it more fair and balanced, for example, to include sound bites from President Trump.
7: That's correspondent Laura Winters reporting. On Wall Street, a big day for the Dow Jones Industrial Average, soaring over 900 points to close at a new record today. More of these stories, townhall.com.
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17: My pleasure, anytime.
16: Jeff, with our recent weather conditions, what questions have you additionally been getting about chinch bugs?
17: Yes, you know, we talk about chinch bugs recently and the drought or the dry conditions and how they affect crops and the pests that affect those crops also. Well, in the meantime, we've had a lot of rain around the state, and that also affects them adversely or at least differently. So the wheat, as it is turning yellow or has senesced or is ready for harvest, it has produced a lot of chinch bugs. A lot of the chinch bugs have moved out of the wheat. They were moving out into the corn because a lot of the corn was planted early because of the dry conditions. Not much sorghum, which they can affect corn, they can affect sorghum both the same. It's just a matter of timing. That's why we generally consider chinch bugs affecting sorghum more than corn. But as I've said, the worst fields I've seen that were destroyed by chinch bugs were corn fields in the past. They moved out of the wheat into the corn and or sorghum, and they were just starting to affect it. But then we got rain. The questions I've been getting a lot is how does all this rain affect insects, especially chinch bugs? It will not drown them. I promise it will not drown them. Insects are tough to drown. They float. So as the rain comes down, you get puddling or ponding of water that runs through the fields. It will move the chinch bugs from one spot to another, and I've seen them in the thousands where the water ponds in one end of a field. They'll float there, and as that water recedes or as they move out, they will get into the sorghum and the corn in that area of the field. So whereas before we were always worried about the areas adjacent to the wheat, now as you get the ponding or the heavy rains and moves the water, it will move the chinch bugs from one place to another. So those that were actually monitoring wheat fields to see when they were starting to move out into the corn or sorghum, they're no longer in the wheat. They're no longer, generally, the fields I've looked at and the fields I've heard about, they're no longer in that area beside the wheat, so they've moved. And everybody wants to know if that's the end of the chinch bugs. No, it's not. They've just moved from one place to another. It will wash chinch bugs off young corn plants, seedling sorghum plants, but we'll move them from one place to another. So instead of just monitoring along the field between the wheat and the sorghum and the corn, you may have to look at the other end of the field or wherever the water's moved to or wherever it's ponding at. One of the nice things about the additional rain is it increases the humidity. So in a couple of years in the past 20, I have seen a fungus actually come in and help control chinch bugs. It's a Bavaria, it's a white fungus. It will do, it's the same fungus or related to the same fungus that gets in some of the garden webworms or the green clover worms and can help control those populations later in the year. But if the humidity stays up, you may get some relief from the fungus, but I wouldn't count on it. But right now the change is all the water, all the rain has moved to chinch bugs, so they may be at the other end of the field. So just keep monitoring. Chinch bugs aren't going to go away. The populations were pretty good going into the winter, and they're pretty good in the last couple of weeks as they were developing in the wheat. So they won't stay in the wheat. They'll have moved out. And if they don't have a corn or sorghum field close by or volunteer wheat to feed on, those populations will just die out. So that's kind of an update on the chinch bug situation. They have not gone away, but they've probably moved from one place to another in a corner or a sorghum field because of the rains that we've gotten recently.
16: Then for the potato leafhopper, what growers need to be keeping an eye out in their fields?
17: Potato leafhoppers do not overwinter in Kansas, but every year they come in generally between the first and the second cutting of the alfalfa. They're here now. They've been here for a week or two. And the two crops that they affect in Kansas are soybeans and alfalfa. I've already gotten a call about some early planted soybeans in south central Kansas being affected by thrips and potato leaf hoppers or potato leaf hoppers. The potato leaf hopper, if it's feeding on soybeans, it will cause the leaves to curl up or cup much like the thrips do when they're feeding on soybeans. But I've never seen it cause an economic impact, never reduce yield, because these plants are really great at overcoming any early season leaf feeding or defoliation. So they're very resilient. But they will get in soybeans, and they will be of concern to growers, because in their seedling soybeans, want to make sure you get a good stand. And you see these cupped or drying out leaves, and you see these little leaf hoppers hopping around, you want to do something about it. But we don't recommend doing any application of insecticides for soybeans because of tail leaf hoppers, but they will be there. Alfalfa is a different story. Right now, the tail leaf hoppers are in the alfalfa. They're primarily adults. They're laying eggs in the stems. If it is swathed or cut right now, that will take care of the tail leaf hoppers that are there. That's the best way to remove the potato leaf hopper threat. They're still coming in. They're still migrating in. So they're still adults, which means they're still going to lay eggs. But in the alfalfa, the best way is to get rid of it. If it's, you know, within 7 to 10 days of swathing or cutting, just cut it. Don't spray it for potato leaf hoppers. Now, once you cut it and you're waiting for it to come back, it's going to be 7 to 10 days before the leaf hoppers eggs hatch in those stems that weren't removed, or new eggs are ovipositing into those stems. So again, it's going to be 7 to 10 days. So you really don't need to treat either. Just get out and monitor. But the potato leaf hopper causes damage two different ways to alfalfa: the stem feeding itself, or the leaf feeding. The puncturing of the plant with their mouth parts removes the juice from the plant, and also can introduce a toxin. And the toxin is what we worry about the most, because it can cause the yellowing of the leaves. If it goes long enough, it can cause yellowing of the stem and actually can reduce yield of the plant, because it can really severely wilt the plant or stress the plant, can actually kill the plant if the feeding goes long enough. So it's all a matter of timing. If these leaf hoppers are out there and you're just cutting your field and there's going to be another 20 to 30 days it's going to allow them to feed, you might get a lot of this this toxin introduced into your plant, which if you start seeing yellow leaves, yellow stems, that's indication that you have what they call hopper burn, or the hoppers are out there feeding. Once we get down in about a month from now, you'll get no more migration into the field from the potato leaf hopper adults. So then you don't have to worry about it. It's just the ones that are there now, the ones that are still coming in. From what I've seen, most of the populations are still adults. So that means they're still migrating in. So just something to keep your eye on. Plus, the aphid populations in alfalfa are starting to build, but there's pretty good populations of lady beetles also, which are helping to control the aphids. Tail leaf hoppers are what we need to worry about. I think it's an insect that I don't think we take into consideration enough, but that's something to consider right now for alfalfa producers.
16: What does the potato leaf hopper look like?
17: Potato leaf hoppers are lime green, light green, whatever you want to call it. They have two white spots right where their eyes are. Or if they're nymphs, they're lime green. They're kind of, but they have a white spot kind of in the middle of the back of the head region. They're wedge shaped and they have a herky jerky motion. So when you walk out in the field, the adults can fly. The adults have wings. They don't fly very far, but they will jump up and, you know, fly a few feet ahead of you. The nymphs will crawl to the underneath side of a plant. They're very shy. As you walk through the field, you can get them on your pant leg and you'll notice them. Or my recommendation is to take a net and go through, and going through your field and collecting in the economic injury level or the treatment threshold, whichever you call it, is pretty low. It doesn't take very many potato leaf hoppers, whether they're nymphs or adults, to cause some stress, yield reduction, wilting in a field. But again, if you're within 7 to 10 days from swathing, that's probably the best thing to do. Application of insecticides work really well. If you decide you want to treat your alfalfa, what we found is use the lowest rate recommended, and it works just fine. And once you clean up your field, get rid of the leaf hoppers, again, after the whole first part of July, you're not going to be reinfested after that. So it's just right now for next month, that's what you need to worry about, potato leafhoppers. If you've not treated your field or if you have potato leafhopper populations in the field, that's something to think about in August and September. If you're trying to decide whether to treat for the last time before going into the winter or not, because they can, again, reduce survivorship of the alfalfa if you have pretty good populations in. But for right now, the treatment threshold, it's in our alfalfa recommendation guide, management guide, depends on the alfalfa and the whole lot of different economic and environmental factors. But it doesn't take very many alfalfa leafhoppers to reduce your yield relatively significantly because of the way they feed and the toxin that they introduce.
16: That was K-State crop entomologist Jeff Whitworth. We're cutting to a short break now, but we'll be right back.
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22: Now time for a look at the weather for this Thursday, June 4th. In Nebraska tonight, partly cloudy with a slight chance for storms, lows in the mid-50s to around 60, and on Friday, a mix of sun and clouds with highs in the upper 80s to around 90. In Oklahoma tonight, cloudy with a slight chance for showers, lows in the mid-50s to around 60, on Friday,

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1: Does a city have the right to single out your breed of dog for special restrictions? 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I'm Curtis Howard with today's Point of Law.
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4: 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Kansas corn country elevators, northwest Kansas today, 352 to 410. Southwest Kansas saw 385 to 405. Southern Kansas, 410. Western part of the state, 370 to 380. And central saw 370. Terminal elevators, corn, northeast Kansas today, 421. Southern Kansas, 360 to 375. Eastern, 395. And central, 380. Moving on to sorghum country elevators, northwest Kansas today, 309 to 370. Southwest Kansas, 330 to 345. Southern, 338. Western, 325 to 335. Central, 331. Terminal elevators, southern Kansas, sorghum, 316 to 345. Eastern, 345. Central, 340 to 350. Country elevators, Kansas soybeans, northwest region today, 1025, southwest 1010 to 1020, southern 1035, western 995. Terminal elevators, Kansas soybeans, northeast region 1105, southern 1040 to 1120, eastern 1085, central 1035 to $11. Mills and processors, Kansas soybeans, southeast region 1155, southern 1135, eastern 1130. Hard red winter wheat country elevators, northwest Kansas and southwest, saw 545 to 555. Southern Kansas 545, western 550 to 555, central 555. Terminal elevators, southern Kansas $5.71 to $6, eastern $5.95, central $5.75 to $6. Moving on to hard white wheat, northwest Kansas country elevators $5.55, southwest $5.25 to $5.40, western $5.35 to $5.55, central $5.55. Terminal elevators, southern Kansas hard white wheat saw $6 even. Moving on to the Nebraska grain report for today, Thursday, June 4th. Nebraska corn, northeast portion of the day, 375 to 380. Northwest, 356 to 405. Southwest, 361 to 375. Southern, 375 to 385. Eastern, 371 to 390. Central, 380 to 402. Southeast, 377 to 397. Sorghum, Nebraska, northwest region today, 265 to 305, southwest and central, 315, southern, 330, eastern, $3, southeast, 320. Nebraska soybeans, northwest region today, 985 to 1015, southwest Nebraska, 1005 to 1020, southern, 1047 to 1050, eastern, 1040 to 1065, central, 1040 to 1050.

0: down 3.75 at 7.20 and a quarter. The July Kansas City futures bid at 6.20 and a quarter. The basis for the golf bid is $1 over the July Kansas City futures bid. September Kansas City wheat is down 3.75 at 6.32. Stay elevated or four low in the range of 5.45 to 5.82 per bushel. Those individual elevator bids beginning with the northwestern part of the state with Buffalo at 565, Cherokee 570, Hooker 555, Keys 545, Shattuck 560. Middle central part of the state, Alva, Manchester, both at 570, Perry 582, Ponca City 575. In the southwestern part of the state, El Dorado at 560, Frederick, Holbert, Lawton, and Temple all four at 565. In the south central, Davis 545. In the western part of the state, Clinton, O'Keene, and Weatherford all three at 570. Gary, Watonga both at 575. In the central part of the state, Banner 580, El Reno 570, Okarchi 575, Stillwater 582. And in the markets across the state, to close on Thursday, June the 4th, Milo bids and stay elevated, reported 7 lower, in a range of 299 to 349 per bushel. Soybean bids in Oklahoma quoted 24 lower at a range of 1024 to 1044 per bushel. Corn across the state was quoted 7 lower at a range of 369 to 459 per bushel. At the Chicago Board of Trades, corn futures for July was down 7 at 424 and a half. September corn is down 7 and a half at 432 and three quarters. Soybean futures for July is down 24 and a half at 1129 and a half. August soybeans is down 25 and three quarters at 1132 and a half. For cotton, big break, 41 leaf, 4 staple, 34 cotton, southwestern Oklahoma, average 67.64 per pound. That does conclude our cash grain market report. And this is Brady Wallwick reporting for the Oklahoma Department of Agriculture and the Federal State Marketing Services.
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4: This is Kim Fritzmeyer with your Central Kansas Report on KFRN. Great Bend native and filmmaker Aaron Mole will debut his new feature-length film, Squatch, at Golden Belt Cinema 6 in Great Bend on Monday. The film is a lighthearted look at stories about Bigfoot and the Sasquatch. Mole made national news in 2012 while a senior at Great Bend High School when he released The Dolly Madison Murders, a true crime documentary about an unsolved Great Bend 2002 murder case. He now lives on the East Coast and works for soccer.com. For Squatch, Mole flew three of his Great Bend friends out to North Carolina for a much lighter comedy, he told the Great Bend Post. Mole shot most of the movie over an eight-day stretch in North Carolina last May, but there are local scenes. Cardinal Thrift Store in Hoisington is featured in the movie, and other scenes were shot near Great Bend and one at the state's novelty attractions in Mitchell County. The premiere of Squatch at Golden Belt Cinema 6 will feature an orange carpet event with cast members from the movie and an eight-foot-tall Sasquatch cutout. Mole said it was important to bring his movie back to Great Bend. Squatch will play at 7 p.m. on Monday. Seats are limited. The Casa Syrian Hutchinson will host a watch party for the Artemis program. The free watch party will be Tuesday at the Cosmosphere's Justice Planetarium. Prior to the event, individuals interested in attending the Artemis 3 crew announcement are asked to register at www.cosmo.org/upcoming events. Doors to the event will open at 9:30 a.m. on Tuesday, and breakfast snacks will be served until 10:30. NASA will announce details about the mission and the crew assigned to Artemis 3. Startup Hutch will host Startup Pretty Prairie, an entrepreneurship workshop designed to support small business growth in surrounding rural communities on Wednesday. It will be from 4:30 to 7 at the Pretty Prairie City Office and Library.

0: 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Several Kansas zoos are offering a new Kazoo Wild Adventure Passport program this summer. 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The program officially runs through September 7th. The participating zoos are the David Traylor Zoo in Emporia, the Hutchinson Zoo, the Lee Richardson Zoo in Garden City, Rolling Hills Zoo in Salina, Sedgwick County Zoo in Wichita, the Sunset Zoo in Manhattan, and the Topeka Zoo and Conservation Center. Participants can download a Kazoo Wild Adventure Passport from the website of any of those participating zoos. Guests ages 3 and older can receive 1 passport per person and collect a special passport stamp and gift at each zoo they visit. Once all 7 zoo stamps have been collected, participants may submit their completed passport to be entered into the Kazoo Wild Adventure Grand Prize drawing. When purchasing a membership at any participating accredited Kansas zoo, members will receive reciprocal discounts at the other participating zoos. This has been Kim Fritzmeyer with your Central Kansas Report on KFRM 550 AM, the voice of the Plains.
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4: Now time for the Ag News for this Thursday, June 4th. China's renewal demand for U.S. soybeans is providing optimism for American farmers as officials expect the country to follow through on a major purchasing commitment tied to the 2026 crop. Speaking at the Wall Street Journal's Global Food Forum, Deputy Agriculture Secretary Stefan Vaden said China has already begun placing orders for soybeans currently being planted across the United States. China pledged to purchase 25 million metric tons of soybeans from the 2026 U.S. harvest under an agreement reached with the Trump administration last fall. Trade data suggests demand is already increasing. China imported 3.33 million metric tons of U.S. soybeans in April, more than double the 1.38 million imported during the same month last year. Various challenges facing the California wine grape industry include the rise of bulk wine imports. To help the industry, the California State Assembly recently passed a bill that addresses truth in labeling. That bill will now go to the State Senate in Sacramento. Michael Miller, with the California Association of Wine Grape Growers, says right now, a bottle of wine that is blended with a foreign wine does not have to print that on the label.
5: It really matters where the grapes are from as far as, you know, how you label that wine. So that's why we're pushing for the 100% requirement, which is the same requirement, by the way, that exists in France and Italy and South America, Spain. All the major large wine-producing nations in the world, they don't allow California wine to be shipped into those countries, blended with their local national wine, and then labeled as French. or Italian or Spanish. They will not allow that. But we do up to 25%. So we're aligning California's law with the widely used law that's existed on the books for a long time and works.
4: He said consumer confidence in the products they buy typically begins with the label.
5: If you're looking at consumer confidence in wine and you're looking at how does California spring back from all the challenges that are facing the wine industry, a big chunk of that is going to be tied to how do we communicate to consumers, you know, the value of buying local California wine. And that's all going to be about the label. And that's why, you know, all the experts say put as much information as you can on the label. Where is it from? What's the year? What's the varietal? Explain the history of the vineyard. Explain the history of the company. Give consumers more information so they know what they're buying. And then that increases their interest in the product and increases demand.
4: Again, that was Michael Miller with the California Association of Wine Grape Growers. June marks the beginning of National Dairy Month, a time dedicated to recognizing the efforts of dairy farmers and their important contributions to food production. In Kansas, the celebration highlights the role of dairy farming in providing fresh and nutritious food to people across the state and the country. The dairy sector in Kansas has shown strong growth in recent years. In 2025, Kansas dairies produced about 4.9 billion pounds of milk. This large production resulted in cash receipts of about $1 billion, showing how valuable the dairy industry is to the state's economy. On average, a dairy cow in Kansas produces about 7.65 gallons of milk each day, reflecting efficient farming practices and proper animal care. Milk production in the state has increased significantly. Between March 2025 and March 2026, production rose by 24.5%. This growth shows continuous development and improvement in dairy farming methods. The importance of the dairy industry goes beyond milk production. It also supports many jobs and businesses across Kansas. There are about 234,000 milk cows in the state, raised on more than 190 dairy farms, both large and small. These farms contribute to local economies by creating employment opportunities and supporting local businesses. They also play a key role in maintaining the tax base that supports public services. Cotton growers are wrapping up planting season 2026 now, but some of them have already had an eye on the future. Eric Best, product line manager for Delta Pine Cotton, says new test varieties planned for introduction next season are in the ground right now across the country.
6: Two of those are B3XF, you know, the trait pipeline that we've had the last several years. These two represent the end of the breeding pipeline on the B3XFs. The other eight we're looking at are the B3TXFs, so the Bolgard 3 Extend Flex with Thrive-On technology. And that's the direction the pipeline has finally shifted to. The germplasm's there, the traits are there, the native traits are there. And so it's a wide complement.
4: He says there are a wide range of traits they are studying through this year's new product evaluations.
6: We have maturities from the earliest to the latest. We have things bringing native traits with bacterial blight, root knot, reniform type tolerances and resistances. And most areas, depending on the geography, are going to have three to four different things in those NPE plots. One thing we have done a little bit differently this year is there are growers out there that have offered to not only look at the three or four that we think, based on our data up to this point, they're best fit in some of these environments. We've got growers saying, hey, can I look at 8 or 9 or 10 of these? I want to look at all of them. So it's good. Make sure we're not missing anything.
4: Again, that was Eric Best, product line manager for Delta Pine Cotton. And that's been the Ag News for this Thursday, June 4th. I'm Lexi Bates reporting for KFRM, 550 AM, the voice of the plains.
7: And now the daily news drop. Wall Street taking a step back today after a record-setting run. The Dow plunged 617 points. The S&P lost 37, while the NASDAQ composite fell 192. Among the day's biggest winners, Meta Platforms surging more than 4%, helped by continued enthusiasm around artificial intelligence investments. On the downside, Palantir Technologies was one of the market's biggest losers, falling more than 6%. America's job market added 122,000 jobs in May, beating expectations and topping April. Payroll processor ADP reports private employers added jobs in leisure, transportation, and financial services sectors. Open positions hit a two-year high in April, according to the Bureau of Labor, defying analysts' expectations. Available jobs in April jumped to 7.6 million from 6.8 million in March. The used electric vehicle market is hot again, thanks to a combination of affordability and higher gas prices. Bloomberg News reports used EV sales jumping 17% in the first 4 months of this year, with nearly 4 in 10 cars priced below $25,000, roughly half the cost of the average new car, per Cox Automotive. Over 1 million used EVs are expected to hit the market by late next year as gas remains above $4 a gallon, according to AAA. President Trump signing an executive order directing U.S. agencies to collaborate with artificial intelligence companies to assess the cybersecurity of new AI models. The order does not establish any mandatory governmental licensing or permitting requirement, only that developers voluntarily submit new AI models for a 30-day review to a cybersecurity clearinghouse. Reuters reporting that Cigna will stop covering GLP-1 weight loss drugs in its employee health care plan. Companies are feeling the pinch from the cost of these medications. And it's not just about the drugs, but about who is doing it. If the insurers are feeling pinched, no doubt other companies are as well. Cattle producers are closely watching a potential New World screwworm threat near the U.S.-Mexico border. The flesh-eating parasite has been confirmed in Mexico, 25 miles south of the Texas border, putting it closer to the U.S. than it has been in decades. Reports of a possible case in South Texas have rattled livestock markets, although that case remains unconfirmed. USDA is maintaining restrictions on cattle imports from Mexico and expanding surveillance efforts. Ranchers today worry an outbreak could threaten livestock herds, disrupt beef production, and drive up costs for producers and consumers alike. Meanwhile, for farmers, there's welcome news for soybean growers. China has resumed buying U.S. soybeans, according to the federal agricultural officials. The renewed purchases come as U.S.-China trade talks continue, raising hopes for stronger export demand and better prices for American farmers. And grain traders are also watching weather conditions across the plains, where recent rainfall has pressured wheat prices as the summer growing season is getting underway. Music festivals are booming globally. The industry was worth an estimated $3.8 billion in 2025. It's now forecast to hit $30.2 billion by 2035, according to Global Growth Insights. Music festivals act as significant tourism and economic drivers for host cities, generating revenue for local hospitality sectors. Summerfest in Milwaukee is the largest multi-day music festival. It runs 9 days and attracts 800,000 visitors. Country music star Garth Brooks is considering a sale of his catalog, eyeing roughly $2 billion for the rights to his songs and recordings. The Wall Street Journal reports it would be among the largest deals for an individual artist or a group's catalog. Brooks recently notched 200 million albums sold, according to the Recording Industry Association of America. 220 million albums sold. Somewhere, a calculator just tipped its cowboy hat. I'm Jeff Vaughn. That's your Daily News Drop.
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9: 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This is Bartley Brogan with the USDA Market News Service with your closing livestock market report for today, Thursday, June 4th. Daily direct slaughter in Kansas negotiated cash head count for today so far 108 head. Week-to-date total 2,014 head. Negotiated grid head count for today 2,916 head. Week-to-date total 10,957 head. So far in Kansas, last established market was yesterday, live purchases at 256. Texas, Oklahoma, and New Mexico negotiated cash head count for today so far, 354 head, week to date total, 4,430 head. Negotiated grid head count for today, 3,548 head, week to date total, 13,777 head. In the Texas Panhandle, last established market test yesterday, live purchases mostly 256. In Nebraska, negotiated cash head count for today so far, 1,207 head. Week to date total, 27,965 head. Negotiated grid head count for the day, 112 head. Week to date total, 6,839 head. few live purchases in Nebraska today, 255 to 257, but not enough for an adequate market test. Last established market test in Nebraska was yesterday, live purchases, 255 to 256, mostly 256 dressed, 403 to 407, mostly 405. Heading over now, take a look at the box beef cutout closings. Choice cutout today, $392.66. This is down $3.20 for the day. Select cutout, $383.04. It's $1.39 lower for the day, putting the choice select spread at $9.62. There have been 128 loads traded for the day so far, 102 choice, 7 select, and 19 trimmings and grindings. Cutter cow cutout current value, $357.60. This is up 60 cents from yesterday's close. With boneless processing beef, there have been 15 loads traded nationally for the day. Hide and offal value from typical slaughter steer for today was estimated at $14.65 per hundredweight, live unchanged when compared to last. A livestock slaughter under federal inspection, cattle slaughtered today, 108,000. Last week, 110,000. 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Week to date, 1,917,000. On the National Daily Pork Report, there have been 223 loads. A carcass is valued at $98.13. This is down 38 cents from yesterday's close. With the National Daily Direct Hog Report, there were 2,625 negotiated sales. Compared to yesterday, negotiated sales of barrels and gilts closed $1.30 higher. Base price ranged from $90 to $97, with the weighted average hog carcass at $95.66. 5-day rolling average dress price at $94.99. Looking at the closes in the futures market, live cattle, June settled up 255 at 249.18, August up 368 at 241.53, October settled up 480 at 233.80, December up 480. Feeder cattle, August up the limit 1075 at 353.38, September also up 1075 350.08. October settled up 1075 at 346.65. November settled up the limit 1075 as well at 343.30. Lean hogs, June settled down 75 cents at 95.30. July settling down 40 at 101.60. August down 30 at 99.28. And October settled down 60 at 85.43. Moving on to grains, July corn settled down 7 at 424.5. September down 7.5 at 432.75. December settled down 8 at 451.75. And March also settling down 8 at 466.75. July soybeans settled down 24.5 at 1129.5. August settled down 25.75 at 1132.5. September settled down 27 at 1127.25. And November settled down 25.75 at 1141.5. July Kansas City hard red winter wheat settled down 3.75 at 6.20.25. September settled down 3.75 at 6.32. December settled down 3.5 at 6.48.5. And March settled down 4 at 6.62.75. This has been the USDA Market News Service. Have a great rest of your day.
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11: 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The Axtell Eagles come away with the title, 67 team points in 1A Boys Track and Field, ahead of Cunningham's 46. The top 10 would also feature Little River, South Barber, Quinter, Norwich, Gossel, Osborne, Weskin, and Beloit St. John's. Your state champion in 1A Boys Track and Field for 2026 out of the Twin Valley League. The now four-time defending state champions in 1A Track and Field, the Axtell Eagles in the Kansas Sports Spotlight.
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15: Well, hi once again, everyone. John Avey with this Southwest Kansas update. Well, flags throughout the state of Kansas will be flown at half staff from sunup to sundown today in honor of Ford County firefighter and paramedic William Corey Liam Price, who died in the line of duty, and that under the direction of Governor Laura Kelly. According to a Facebook post from the Ford County Fire and Emergency Medical Services, Mr. Price died April 19 after suffering a medical emergency while on duty. Well, folks, more precipitation in this coverage area. National Weather Service kind of, it's been kind of a workout keeping track of these precips. Now, this report here showing ending 7 a.m. Tuesday morning and 6.5 northeast of Elkhart, 9,800s, 15 southwest of Jetmore, 9,600s, 11.5 southwest of Press of Nest City, 3/4 inch, 9 northwest of Meade, 7,400s, 10 northwest of Calvessa, 6,000s, 5.5 southwest of Spearville, 5,900s, 12.5 south of Mullenville, 5,800s, Scott City, 5,400s, 8 southwest of Timken, and 12 northwest of Calvessa, another 0.5 inch, 8 southwest of Greensburg, 4,800s, 5.5 northwest of Dodge, 4,700s, 13 northeast of Ulysses, 4,400s, 5.5 southeast of Garfield, 4,000s, Kinsley, and 2.5 northwest of Larned, 3,800s, 2 northwest of Dodge, 3,700s, Jetmore, 3,600s, 4.5 north of Montezuma, 3,500s, along with 10 northeast of Stafford. Now, 2.5 southeast of McCracken, 3,300s, also 3.5 west of Lewis, 3,000s, Maxville, also 3,000s, and then 11 south of Ashland, 2,900s precip. Now, in that forecast today, more chances of precip with a high of around 86, tomorrow's high 92, Saturday 88, Sunday 99. Now, slight chances of precip Monday night and Tuesday night. Now, we know a lot of some southwest Kansas wheat already in, other wheat ready to be cut. And looking at the highs for early next week, they say Monday's high 93, Tuesday's high 95, Wednesday 98. And special report from the National Weather Service out of Dodge. And again, the Hodgman County Sheriff's Office, a special reminder, of course, enforcing the recently enacted county ordinance that fines the commercial truck drivers for not following KDOT's detour on Highway 156 west of Jetmore, course, construction has shut down that highway to through traffic. It looks like the project isn't expected to be completed until fall. Also, too, going on that 58th annual Beef Empire Days, you can go to the beefempiredays.com schedule to catch up on all of the events. Coming up on Friday at 8 a.m., 6th annual Sunflower Classic Truck Show Benefit Show continues Saturday and Sunday at the Finney County Exposition Building in Coors Garden City. Folks, again, Summer Collegiate Baseball, Liberal to host the Game Day Angels Friday, Saturday, and Sunday. The A's on the road, the Batcats on the road. John Avey with your Southwest Kansas update.
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18: Breaking news this hour from Town Hall. I'm Ken Lorman in Washington. Senate Republicans have voted to defeat an amendment sponsored by Senate Minority Leader Chuck Schumer to prohibit the Justice Department from establishing a nearly $1.8 billion fund for victims of political lawfare. It's a proposal that Acting Attorney General Todd Blanche told lawmakers this week the administration would abandon. Ohio Senator Bernie Moreno says Democrats are trying to distract from the actual issue at hand.
19: They are going to play so many games over the next 8, 9, 10 hours. Bring it on. Because what we will do today is we will make certain that communities are safe in this country.
18: Staying on Capitol Hill, President Trump not impressed that the House passed a resolution designed to force him to end the Iran war. He calls the move meaningless. Former CBS newsman Dan Rather and 130 other CBS alumni are expressing their displeasure with the network after a longtime 60 Minutes correspondent.
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22: It's about former President George W. Bush is now inserting himself into the current situation, Rather, along with other CBS alumni, writing an open letter to the network, calling on David Ellison, the CEO of Paramount Skydance, to uphold the independence of 60 Minutes. New management has been brought in to deal with ongoing bias on the show and to make it more fair and balanced, for example, to include sound bites from President Trump.
18: That's correspondent Laura Winters reporting. On Wall Street, a big day for the Dow Jones Industrial Average, soaring over 900 points to close at a new record today. More of these stories, townhall.com.
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18: Mortgage rates in the United States have fallen.
0: Mortgage buyer Freddie Mac says the average rate on a 30-year mortgage fell this week to 6.48%. This decline comes a week after the average rate hit its highest level in 9 months. Mortgage rates have been mostly trending higher as oil prices and expectations for higher inflation have increased due to the war with Iran. That's pushed up the long-term bond yields that lenders use as a guide to pricing home loans. While average long-term mortgage rates remain lower than they were at this time last year, their upward trend has weighed on home sales this year. I'm Alex Vega.
18: SpaceX says it plans to raise up to $75 billion when it goes public this month, setting the stage for the largest ever stock market debut, and that would put Elon Musk on course to become the world's first trillionaire. You can get more on this story and others like it at SRN News and townhall.com. In California, a man is accused of bringing a bomb to the Sacramento International Airport.
1: Authorities say he was wearing a scarf, latex gloves, and had an explosive device and a torch lighter in his carry-on bag. He also had a knife, scissors, an aerosol can, zip ties, and 5 cell phones, one with a timer set for 15 minutes, another with a message saying, "We will be awaiting your call." Authorities say that if the device had detonated next to a window above 10,000 feet, could have caused damage and loss of cabin pressure. I'm Lisa Dwyer.
18: Residents of Havana are dealing with a growing garbage crisis. Piles of waste have been accumulating on nearly every street corner, worsened by, they say, the U.S. energy blockade that's causing power outages and a fuel crisis in the troubled nations. More on these stories at townhall.com.
2: And we continue with Our American Stories and our Hollywood Goes to War series, this time featuring the life of Dale Robertson. Let's pick up where we last left off with Dr. Roger McGrath, a frequent contributor and the man behind our Hollywood Goes to War series. Take it away, Roger.
3: The 97th Infantry Division is relatively fresh, and it's one of the Army divisions of Europe that is transferred to the Pacific. In late June 1945, now First Lieutenant Robertson and the others sail from France to New York. After a well-deserved leave, they travel by train to Seattle to board the attack transport ship USS Grundy. By the time Grundy is ready to sail, the atomic bombing of Hiroshima and Nagasaki convinces Japan to surrender. Robertson and his combat engineers will now be going not as an invasion force, but as occupation troops, and arrives at Yokohama on September 25. The division remains on occupation duty for 6 months before returning to the United States and being deactivated at the end of March 1946.
4: Dale Robertson was born in Hera in 1923. He was wounded twice and awarded Bronze and Silver Stars and the Purple Heart during World War II.
3: Robertson is now home and released from duty. At 6 feet and an athletic 185 pounds, Robertson briefly thinks about a return to the ring. But his leg still bothers him from the shrapnel wound, and he sets his sights on Hollywood. He plays minor, uncredited roles in 2 movies in 1948. He's in another uncredited role as a lifeguard in 1949. 1950 is his breakout year, with more substantial and credited roles in 3 westerns, 2 starring Randolph Scott. Although Robertson will appear in movies other than westerns throughout the 1950s and 60s, his work in westerns wins him the most fans and critical acclaim. Robertson gets his first star billing in 1951 in The Golden Girl, followed by 3 more leading man roles in movies in 1952, including as John Oakhurst in a screen adaptation of the famous Bret Hart story, The Outcasts of Poker Flat.
5: Ladies, it's a pleasure to have made your acquaintance.
6: Where are you going?
5: Up over the hill to Sandy Bar.
6: Don't you think we ought to stick together?
5: Why, miss? We just got run out of town together. We didn't get married.
6: What about San Francisco?
5: Fine city, but not for me.
6: You'd rather take a chance on another one of these shanty towns? I should think you'd be embarrassed.
5: I've also been embarrassed in San Francisco.
3: Robertson stars in four westerns in 1953, including The Silver Whip, with Rory Calhoun and Robert Wagner in supporting roles. One of his two movies in 1954 is The Gambler from Natchez. Looking back on his career, Robertson said this was his favorite of his movies.
7: After my father was killed, there was a marked deck found on the table. How much did you charge Henri Rivage for that favor? I assure you, I would never do such a thing to your father, never. He was my good friend.
8: Now, you're wrong, Cadiz.
7: My father was only a customer, nothing more. You have no friends.
3: In 1955, in Top of the World, he stars as a jet pilot stationed in Alaska. And also in 1955, in Son of Sinbad, he stars as Sinbad, a tale straight out of 1001 Arabian Nights.
5: You mean you plan to keep us here?
6: For all time. And for what we may offer men like yourselves, it should not prove a fate to be lamented.
5: Well, then may I offer a counter-proposal. Return with us to Baghdad. Since I'm to be knighted second in command of the Caliph, I'll demand that you be allowed to return without fear of being impounded.
6: What say you?
9: No!
6: Keep the men here! There's your answer, my friends. Escort them to their quarters.
10: Oh, no, wait a minute. I demand to be heard. What Sinbad has offered you is not only freedom from royal jurisdiction, but from something of much greater importance, freedom from loneliness. If you accept his proposal, you will once again be free to sing with men, dance with men, laugh with men, love with men, marry and bear the children of men, find peace and understanding with men. Well, what do you say?
9: Yes! Yes!
3: In 1957, not only does he star in perhaps his best western, Hell Canyon Outlaws, with Brian Keith playing his antagonist, but Robertson begins a TV series that makes him famous.
11: Tales of Wells Fargo.
3: The series is Tales of Wells Fargo. Robertson stars as Special Agent Jim Hardy in all 201 episodes. Hardy is loosely based on a real-life detective for Wells Fargo, Jim Hume. There's also a large number of young actors making guest appearances who will go on to fame and fortune, including Steve McQueen.
27: I got a girl. We want to get married. Go to Mexico and make a fresh start. That's gospel, Jim. You help me find my girl, and I give you my pledged word. I'll get over across that border, and it's the last of Wells Fargo will ever see of me. And I don't go back on my word. I believe you.
3: Chuck Connors, Charles Bronson, Robert Vaughn, James Coburn.
28: You're a real noble fella, ain't you, Hardy? Willing to put your head on a platter for old Wells Fargo. See, I learned. A man just like you, played it straight right down the line. That's why he's dead. He's my brother. And the war came. He had his head filled with a bunch of words like honor, duty. Well, they shipped what was left of him back in a box. You're both fools.
3: Lee Van Cleef and Jack Elam. Also making an appearance in the series, in probably the majority of the episodes, is Dale Robertson's own horse, Jubilee, a chestnut gelding with a white blaze on his face and four white stockings.
29: That's Jubilee. That's my horse. Now, I'm Dale Robertson. I play Jim Hardy on Wells Fargo for Pall Mall Famous Cigarettes. Remember, with Pall Mall, you can light either end and get satisfying flavor, so friendly to your taste.
3: during the series, and for three decades after the series ends in 1962, Robertson continues to appear in movies. His last is at age 70 in 1993 in Wind in the Wire, playing himself alongside Randy Travis, Burt Reynolds, and Chuck Norris. Dale Robertson spends his later years raising and training horses on a ranch he owns.
8: What got you onto your ranch in Oklahoma to come back and do a television series? I thought you'd kind of said, hey, enough of Hollywood.
9: Well, did you ever hear about the oil industry?
8: Yeah.
9: You hear about them banks going under?
8: Yeah.
9: Meet one.
8: So you came back to television, huh?
9: Yeah.
8: When you were working out here, you were never part of the, the Hollywood scene much. You were a rather private individual.
9: No,
8: You were out here in the days when that was considered the thing to do. Go here, be seen.
9: Yeah. I lived out in the valley, way out in the valley.
8: Yeah.
9: And we always had horses, and I'd come to work and go home, and that was about it.
3: He dies in 2013 in La Jolla, California, close to the site of a World War II Camp Callan, where he trained for amphibious assaults as Lieutenant Robertson, platoon leader of 2nd Platoon, C Company, 322nd Combat Engineers, 97th Infantry Division.
2: And a terrific job on the production, editing, and storytelling by our own Greg Hengler. And a special thanks to Dr. Roger McGrath. And my goodness, what he did in World War II and what was required of so many of the soldiers. They helped liberate Europe. They get sent back to America, Robertson does, and he's shipped across to Seattle, where they're preparing him to join the invasion forces in Japan. Some reward for defeating Hitler. Luckily for him and the rest of the soldiers in the Pacific and ready to go to the Pacific from Seattle and elsewhere, the atomic bombs were dropped, the war ended. He still went to Yokohama and stayed there for 6 months, but not part of an invasion force, but part of an occupation force. There for 6 months, 1950 was his breakout. The breakout show was Tales of Wells Fargo. And of course, later on in life, coming back into the business. Well, because he needed to. The story of Dale Robertson, heroism at its finest and sacrifice. Part of our Hollywood Goes to War series here on Our American Stories.
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2: This is Lee Habib, and this is Our American Stories, the show where America is the star and the American people, coming to you from the city where the West begins, Fort Worth, Texas. Up next comes a story from a listener in Maine, Randy Liberty. For most people, a prison is a place they hope never to see from the inside. For Randy, it was simply a part of childhood. But instead of turning away from that world, Randy eventually dedicated himself to changing it. Let's take a listen.
13: I wasn't quite sure in high school what I wanted to do, and then I didn't have any negative or positive feeling about the law enforcement at the time. And when I came off active duty and I worked at the local police department, I did my interview with the police chief and the detective, and they said, who's your dad? And I said, Ray Liberty? I said, Ray's my uncle. And I tried to leave it there. And he said, yeah, we know Ray. He's a good man. And I said, who's your dad? And I said, you know Gene? That's my uncle. And they kept it going. I said, yeah, who's your dad? And I said, Ron Liberty. And they put their pens down and said, we know Ronnie. And I said, yeah, I know you know Ronnie. I'm Randy. I said, I have a year and a half of college at this point. I was a military policeman. I was a sergeant. I said, I'm not Ronnie. And they gave me a chance. My first memories, I was probably 4 years old. And I remember my father coming home drunk again. And he was violent. I remember grabbing my mother by the hair and hauling her into the bedroom and her screaming and you know, throwing a plate against the wall. I remember as a four-year-old, five-year-old, 10-year-old, witnessing the domestic violence, witnessing the alcoholism, the drunkardness. And it makes you, you know, you sick to your stomach as a child because you're along for the ride. You have no say in what's happening in the family. You have no power. You can't prevent anything from happening. You just know that on a Friday night when they start drinking, it's not going to go well. It's not going to go well when Dad isn't around for the weekend. And you know Sunday night when he finally comes home, it's going to go like it always goes. You know that when the landlord comes knocks on the door and your mother's like, quiet kids, and you're pretending not to be home, it's not a good thing. You know that at the end of the month, there's no food in the house. You know, our best meal was at school. You know, in the 70s, when we would be in school, they would call the students up that were paying for their lunch. They'd lay down their 75 cents and 10 cents for chocolate milk. And then they'd say, free hot lunch, kids. They clearly identified who the poor kids were. We had a different color ticket. It was red. And you'd go up there and do the walk of shame and get your free ticket. You know, some people just refused to do it because they're too ashamed and they went without. The shame that we put on these children because of the acts of their parents. My father had gone to a local variety store and there was a collection jar for some charity and it was full of money. My dad grabbed it and ran. The police were chasing him. He ran down the railroad tracks. He stashed it and he ran home. And he told my brother, who was 12 at the time, hey, Ryan, if you go grab that, I'll split it with you. Too dangerous for you to go get it, but you'll send your son out to grab it. You know, so there's a lot of that, a lot of unemployment. There was a lot of him womanizing, and he didn't hide it. In 1975, he came home one time drunk for the last time, and my mother locked the door, but he ripped the door off the hinges and came in the house, and he told my mother that he had gotten a girl pregnant. And you can imagine how that went over. And so she called the police, and the local police chief and a local state trooper showed up, and my father was a fighter, and a fight ensued. And that was the first time I smelled mace. And we're four boys in a tiny two-bedroom trailer, and they sprayed him, and he dropped on the ground, and they hauled him off. And that was the last time he was at the house. He was charged in the end with, you know, child support, which he didn't pay. And so we just suffered. That was it. We suffered. My mother's pregnant at 15, at 17, at 20, and 22. There are four children in one. My brother's and I in one bedroom. I mean, there were times in the winter where the pipes would freeze. We wouldn't have any water for a couple of months. No shower, no drinking water, no toilet, you know, all of that. We'd go to the neighbors and borrow 3 or 4 gallons of water, you know, just to cook with maybe and melt snow to flush the toilet. And up here in Maine, real cold winters, and there are times in the month we'd buy kerosene by the gallon jug just to get us through the night. And times were tough. When my brother was 18, he joined the Army, as many people do, to kind of break the cycle of poverty. And he joined the military police, and I went to visit him my senior year, the next year. And it was pretty cool. He had an Army uniform on. He was driving a cruiser. I'm like, wow. You know, just 3 months ago, you know, you were here in high school. And so I decided to do the same thing. And when I saw the recruiter, I said to him, I want as much college money as you can give me, and I want to be a military policeman. I very much enjoyed the Army. The structure was good for me. The positive male role modeling, you always had supervision from sergeants and staff sergeants. They were always present. I deeply respected the drill sergeants. They were professionals. They were just the masters of their world. And what I really liked about it, too, is nobody knew who your father was. Nobody knew you lived in a shack. Nobody cared. Everybody starts zero. You're nothing. I don't care if your dad's a professor or a surgeon or he's in jail. You're going to be judged on your integrity, your work ethic, your ability to work as a team member. And can you do a good job? Do you care? Are you patriotic? Are, you know, all of that. And so I got busy doing that. You know, I maxed the physical fitness test. I was an expert with my rifle. I was always to work early. I was always the last one there. I was always very courteous to my superiors, my subordinates, and to the people I arrested. And I'll tell you, I loved serving in the Army. And when I came off active duty, you know, I decided I want to get out of the Army because I wanted to be a law enforcement officer in the civilian world. And I applied for a position at the Somerset County Jail. And when I did, the sheriff asked me, yes, we'd be glad to hire you. You have a good background in the Army and as a military policeman, but you have any questions of me? And I said, the only question I have is it going to be a problem that my father is currently in that jail? And he said, it's not if it's not for you.
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15: A chance for isolated showers and thunderstorms over northeastern Kansas and eastern Nebraska early tonight, but rain gradually makes its way out of the region. We'll see temperatures falling back into the mid to upper 50s over western Nebraska and western Kansas, low 60s for most of the rest of the region, and temperatures in the upper 60s to near 70 across south central and southeastern Kansas and across much of Oklahoma. Friday, we'll see clearing skies across the region, a little bit of isolated shower and thunderstorm activity over eastern Kansas and Nebraska early in the day, and perhaps redeveloping once again late in the afternoon over eastern Nebraska. High temperatures in the upper 80s and lower 90s for most of the region, with the warmest temperatures over western Kansas and the Oklahoma Panhandle. Partly cloudy skies on Saturday with a slight chance of thunderstorms from central Kansas into northern and central Oklahoma. Slightly better chances for rainfall across eastern Oklahoma. Temperatures in the upper 80s and low 90s with a few upper 90s in western Nebraska.
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2: We continue with Our American Stories and the story of Randy Liberty. When we last left off, Randy had just accepted the job as a correction officer in the very prison his own father was incarcerated. Here's Randy.
13: I love my father. He's my father. He just missed the duty to take care of his children, really, and he felt no obligation to do that. He was always good time dad without the burden of the responsibility of grinding to pay for everything, knowing that your children are on food stamps and welfare and free hot lunch. And funny, I never had a lot of ill feelings toward him. He was, you know, the funnest one in the room, charismatic, hug you, kiss you, love you, and then go out, you know. He did what he wanted in the moment. I mean, there's one time where we didn't have any Christmas presents under the Christmas tree, And he looked across the street and he saw there was a six-seated toboggan with a pad on it. And it's, you know, probably a $100 toboggan, fancy. And he went over and grabbed it. And it was obvious that the young girl had received that for Christmas. He grabbed it and brought it in the house and said, "Merry Christmas, kids." And the law enforcement officers pounded on the door an hour later and said, "Ronnie, they saw you take the toboggan." And he said, "You got a warrant? Get the hell out of here," and slam the door. And that night, he was pulling us behind his truck through the snow, and we were riding all over town in this toboggan. Good time, Dad, right? Good time, Dad. Even when he was incarcerated and I was his officer, it went right over his head. It was like, "Good to see you, Ran." Where you and I would hunker into our cell and be so ashamed, right, that your child is supervising you in a correctional facility. But it went over his head. I don't know. He lacked that ability to feel maybe remorseful. In the 80s, there was very little training for corrections officers. And so literally they handed me keys and gave me a jumpsuit that didn't fit. And up the stairs I went. And not only was he in the same jail, but he was in the same unit. So when I went into the unit, there he was. And

being in homes where I'd see people in a very disadvantaged environment where there'd be a single parent trying to do the best they could, no money, shut the power off, maybe drug addiction, a lot of that going on. I could sympathize with the victims of that. I could sympathize with the children. I could sympathize with a single parent trying to make ends meet. And I felt, some connection to those families. And I think that it informed my leadership as a sergeant, as a chief, as a sheriff, as the commissioner, as the warden. In 2019, the commissioner of corrections here in the state of Maine asked me if I'd have interest in becoming the warden at the Maine State Prison. The Maine State Prison is the inspiration for Stephen King's Shawshank Redemption. That's the prison. And so it had been 40 plus years since I'd been there to visit my father. And now I was at the prison as the warden. And when I got there, I saw a lot of solitary confinement. I saw an atmosphere that was us against them. Officers were being assaulted frequently. There was a lot of hopelessness. And it was there that I decided that, we're going to fix this. But it was a challenge. There's a certain prison tradition and culture at every one of the correctional facilities I manage and throughout the nation. The traditional us against them, a baton in my hand and a can of mace in my other hand, that's how we manage things, through violence. That's not the kind of modeling that I want to do. I want to model how to be a good man, a professional. How would I treat my children, my spouse? It's not with a baton and mace. We talk through things. And so we began that journey, but it was difficult. There's a lot of tradition, and a lot of the officers thought, you're going to get people killed. When someone arrives in my system, what I try to do is I try to identify what brought them there. Is it addiction? Is it mental health? And then we work together to try to resolve those issues. So when they're released, we don't continue this pattern, because no one wins. If they continue to come back, the taxpayers lose, the families lose, the individual loses. Everyone loses if they continue to come back. So anything that we can do to reduce the return to custody or recidivism rate, we get busy doing that. With everything that I did, it had to be low cost, no cost, because I didn't want to give the governor or the legislature the ability to say, that's unfunded, you can't do it. So I wouldn't even ask. So when I first got there, I saw all these lawns, and I said to myself, why aren't we gardening? This is very therapeutic, like you would with your grandmother, to be able to put your hands in the soil to nurture and grow something. And so we tilled up the land, and the land was like something you'd see on the side of the road. It was gravelly, sandy. It was just fill. And so what I did was I jumped in the dumpsters, and you can imagine, when you feed 4,000 meals a day, the scrapings, the peelings, all the organics that were there, they were being thrown in a dumpster and brought to the transfer station. That cost me about $140,000 a year to pay for those tipping fees. So I jumped in the dumpster. We removed all the organics. I brought in the main compost school. They taught our residents how to compost. And then we started composting everything and rotating it back in the soil. No cost to anyone. I then went to the local nursery, the greenhouse. And in Maine, you can't plant anything that's delicate before Memorial Day because still a threat of frost. And so any of the seedlings that are after Memorial Day that are at the greenhouse that are 12 inches tall, they're too leggy, they won't sell. And so I went to the greenhouse and said, do you have any post-retail seedlings that I can, we can work out a deal, I can get a reduced cost? He said, you can have them all. And so he gave me 3,000 pepper plants, 4,000 tomato plants. We planted every one of them. I brought in the University of Maine Cooperative Extension. Now they've taught more than 140 of my residents to be master gardeners. They were excited about it. They were learning about botany, and they really enjoyed it. And so the first year, we had a ton of tomatoes and peppers, and then we only grew from that. Now we produce about 300,000 pounds of produce in all of my correctional facilities. There's no chemical fertilizers. There's no pesticides. It's all organic, and it allows them to have an endless salad bar. 25% of the vegetables and produce that we produce in the prison goes to the food pantries on the outside. So we're doing a lot of that kind of redemptive work that allows the individuals to redeem and be released healthy than when they arrived. And they have a refrigerator, a stove. They cook their own food. If you and I were to go there right now, they're probably baking banana bread or something, and they'd offer you sit down, and it's very normalized. And I don't even have an officer in there. This is a maximum security prison. There's no officer in there. An officer comes through occasionally and say, you guys need anything? Everything cool? And then leaves. That's unheard of. I had the Liberation Institute come to me and say, would you consider allowing us to come in the facility to do yoga instructor, to certified yoga instructors? What would it cost me? They said, nothing. Come on in. So anything that we did
was low cost.

0: cost, no cost, didn't cost anybody anything, but greatly enhanced the environment that we were working in. In 2017, I had 87 assaults on staff, and last year I had 7. I created a veterans pod, and there are 74 veterans there, and they have that shared experience of combat, of service. And I brought in an American Legion post. I reached out to them. I said, I'm a Legionnaire, retired Command Sergeant Major. I did a tour in Iraq. Let's talk about what you can do for your veterans that are incarcerated. They were very willing. Most of these guys were retired. They're looking for something to do to help fellow vets. In they came, and it allowed them to be connected to the veterans on the outside. And the Legionnaires come in, and there's that fellowship. As part of that, we have a America Vet Dog program, and that program allows our incarcerated veterans to train service dogs for 14 to 16 months, creating the cleanest dogs I've ever seen. These dogs, these service dogs that are released back to the community to disabled veterans, turn lights on, get something on the refrigerator, get your diabetic bag. If you're having a nightmare, they'll nudge you, and it gives the veterans on the inside a chance to continue to serve on the outside.
1: And you think of Randy Liberty tell one heck of a story. He gets through the Army and then discovers that he has an appetite for working in the prison, does, and gets promoted all the way up to warden at the prison that inspired the movie Shawshank Redemption. And it was there that he wanted to sort of create a new way of thinking about incarceration and about inmates. He wanted to figure out how to lower the return rate, that is, lower the recidivism rate. And part of that had to be treating those inmates as human beings and treating them well. Gardening, cooking, you heard about all the things that they ended up doing. In 1987, there were 80 assaults in this prison. That number reduced to almost 7. When we come back, more of the story of Randy Liberty here on Our American Stories.
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1: And we continue with Our American Stories and to the story of Randy Liberty, the son of an inmate who dedicated his life to reforming American prison systems. Here's Randy once again.
0: I've got 160 individuals that are in college full-time in the prison system. I've got 12 that are graduate students. I've got 4 that are PhD candidates. And the benefit of that really is if somebody graduates from college while they're in the Maine Department of Corrections, they return to prison at a rate of 0.05%. So they don't come back. They become good fathers, good mothers, you know, good spouses, and they don't return and they become good citizens. The first time that we started this was maybe 8 years ago. I had Colby College, it's an Ivy League school here in Maine, reached out to me. They asked me if one of the residents who was a graduate student could be an adjunct professor at the college via Zoom. And after consideration, I granted it. And he taught 3 semesters. And then on a Saturday night, Governor Mills called me and said, please tell me he's not teaching at Colby. The positions of commissioner are very fragile. The average lifespan is about 2.5 years nationally. If things go wrong, we're gone. And so I said to her, before you make me park my bags, let me explain. He made $27,000 last year. And when he made that, he paid tuition for his nephew to go to college. He paid $800 for his mother to get breaks so she could get her car inspected and go to work. He paid for residents that don't have any money, an indigent resident fund. He paid $1,000 to the homeless shelter. And she's like, this is the stuff we're looking for. And so since then, we've blown that up. I have an individual that obtained a paralegal degree while he was in. He worked for a law firm while he was in a law firm on the outside. He did much of their legal work. When he was released, he was a paralegal for them, still is to this day. I have one woman that's doing a 30-year bid, and she's the grants manager for a home health care company. She's got 20 more years to go, but she's earning $65,000 a year by doing that. And that, you know, some of the listeners are going to say, where's the punishment in that? What I say to them is, when I was a drug investigator, there'd be times when people may do 30 burglaries before they're caught. And they owe the victims of their crimes $50,000 in total. If somebody is working in the prison making $100 a month, those victims never get their money back. You send them each a $5 check. It's insulting. And if we care about the victims of crime, an individual making $60 a year is sending that 80-year-old widow $1,000 a month and making her whole again. And then they have some money in their pocket when they release and they don't come back. And the community is stronger as a result of it. And we've done that 45 times, with 45 individual people doing time at the Maine State Prison and elsewhere. The most outrageous case that we have is we have an individual that taught himself to code, and he's now a senior software engineer in San Francisco from Maine Prison. He made $160 last year, and he's able to pay all those victims off. He pays me room and board for the privilege of living in a prison. So he relieves the tax burden on the taxpayer. He pays taxes for the state and the feds. He pays child support, mortgage, and for the victims. One of the best programs that we've been able to affiliate with is the National Prison Debate League. We have been able to form debate teams at every one of our correctional facilities. And an all-women's debate team coming from the Women's Center, we invited MIT to come. Their debate team, or some of the sharpest minds in the U.S., they debated them. And to see these women who have, in many cases, not have any education, no self-esteem, many of them are victims of sexual assault and domestic violence, some of them missing many teeth, no self-esteem at all, to study, research, practice, and debate students from MIT, and they beat them. They beat them. And they've beaten six different schools that way. MIT, Harvard, Wake Forest, and the staff were cheering the residents on. I'm like, oh, we're onto something here. We're all people. We all care about each other. We're on the same journey. The National Prison Debate League was really groundbreaking. You know, I have other ones. We do Scrabble tournaments, and each one of the prisons brings a champion to one central location, and it's a big deal. Always trying to find things for them to do that's meaningful to them, that fills their time, grows them intellectually, builds their self-esteem, and really assures success when they release. I have many stories of transformation. We have a lot of people, like many states, I have 90 people doing life. You know, when you get arrested and you get a 50-year bid as a 20-year-old, you're probably not going to make it out alive. And so we have a lot of people that were very helpless, were in segregation. There was no hope. There's no opportunity. I had an individual that got a 40-year bid and was helpless, was in segregation. And when we started to open up opportunities for him, he flourished. He was able to get an associate degree in early childhood development. He has a bachelor's degree in early childhood development. And I just went to his graduation where he has a master's degree. And he's using that to help the youth that are incarcerated here in Maine. I've got 37 youth that are incarcerated for violent crimes. He's able to zoom in from the Maine State Prison and find meaning in helping to coach and mentor them. He's able to say, I've traveled your journey. This isn't cool. Being at the Maine State Prison is not cool. Go to school, be respectful, get a college degree or a trade, raise a family, be truly happy. What do you want? This drinking and drugging and this trouble is going to land you here, and you will be sincerely regretful for what you've done. And he made $72,000 last year. He works externally for a firm, a guy doing, he's probably done 27 years of his bid. He was able to purchase his own home from the Maine State Prison. Now he has a home in the community. He's fixing it up through contractors. He's going to be a homeowner, a landlord, renting it out to a free Mainer from the prison, right? And now he has hope. He knows that he has employment when he gets out. He knows that he never dreamed he'd have a home. Never dreamed. He thought, I'll get out when I'm 55 years old. I won't have any money in the bank. I won't have an education. I won't have a career. I'm going to be on welfare. I'm going to be a loser. You know, and he just felt that way. And now he has all the hope in the world. It was just truly amazing to see that transformation. I had another gentleman that became incarcerated and doing a heavy bid. And when I first went to the prison, I met him and he had tattoos all over his face. And he's a very dark man. He had no hope. And he since has done a conversion and he has a bachelor's degree now. He works for a nonprofit on the outside, earning a fair market wage. He goes on Zoom now with fellow employees that are free. And when they see his face covered in tattoos, it's offsetting. Knowing he's coming from the prison and he looks like that, that can be a barrier to people. I purchased a tattoo removal piece of equipment and he was the first one in line. When I went to the prison to see how it was working, there are two nurses and he had his goggles on and they're removing all of the ink on his face. And so he's going through the process and the process is 8 times. You have to have 6 to 8 weeks in between. So he's on a journey for a year and a half to get all these tattoos removed. But he's been significantly transformed. It's been amazing. You know, I think that if I haven't traveled the journey that I traveled, I wouldn't truly understand. You know, regardless of where you start off in life, you don't have to stay there. In America, you can be redeemed and you can set the course for whatever you wish to do. Anything is possible through education or service in the military. If you work hard and you have good integrity and you do the right thing when no one's watching, you can be successful. And I think my brothers and I are an example of that. And there are hundreds and hundreds of people that are incarcerated that if we give them a second chance, we give them an opportunity, they can be successful too.
1: And a terrific job on the production, editing, and storytelling by our own Madison Derricott. And a special thanks to Randy Liberty, author of Liberty's Prison. My goodness, this should be a movie. No, better still, it should be a TV series. Story after story. A man who, well, sort of could have easily given up hope given his childhood. Easily could have turned in the wrong direction. But in the end, as he said, regardless of where you start in life, you can do anything in America. And my goodness, did he. And I think without that experience with his dad, I don't know that he would have done what he did. I don't know that he would have had the empathetic power to transform a prison and provide hope to those inmates and potentially a future life. The story of Randy Liberty, a hope story and a redemption story here on Our American Stories.
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0: This is Lee Habib, and this is Our American Stories. Up next, another installment of our Story of Us, the Story of America series, with Hillsdale College professor and author of the terrific book, Land of Hope, Dr. Bill McClay. Although populist William Jennings Bryan would lose the election to William McKinley, he'd start a revolution that would come to be known as the Progressive Movement. Let's get into this story. Take it away, Bill.
1: It turns out that Bryan won more votes, 6.5 million, than any candidate in American history, except for McKinley's performance that year. The fact was, there was little reason to believe this Reform Party was some kind of blip, but to gain enough traction to win the presidency, the Reform torch would have to be taken up by the Progressive Movement, which included a more middle-class and professional dimension. The Progressive Movement was filled with educated Americans, civic-minded Americans to boot, who were religious and quite earnest, morally speaking. They didn't just wish to address poverty and the poor, but to change the governance and systems that brought about that poverty. And by doing so, they would restore democracy itself. They supported real changes in hope of restoring what they believed were the classic American values, older values. The movement started not at the national level, but at the local level. In the city of Toledo, Ohio, for example, Samuel Golden Rule Jones, a self-made millionaire and Christian socialist, created free kindergartens, public parks and baths, and the 8-hour workday, all very popular reforms. In Cleveland, Mayor Tom Johnson was an even bolder reformer than his Toledo counterpart. One popular fight for reformers was over control of electricity and water. These reformers wanted household essentials like that controlled by public rather than private interests. By 1950, nearly two-thirds of cities had publicly owned water systems, and many had public transportation, too, along with electricity. This was, to the progressive mindset, a nod to what they called the public interest. The public interest, set apart by the self-interest. The idea was simple. Pursuit of the public interest was the highest ideal and the chief concern of government. This belief was predicated on the progressive distrust of politics itself, which they believed was a never-ending series of wheeling and dealing with business and private interests and manifested in vote trading, or worse, vote buying. What progressives preferred was an expert managerial class to run the government for its own sake and protection, with the added benefit that they, the experts, would have no outside conflicts of interest getting in their way to support the public interest. Those experts could proceed in a more scientific and disinterested way due to their expertise. All this sprang the creation of the city manager system of government, with the city of Dayton, Ohio, leading the charge. What that looked like was quite simple. An unelected professional city manager with the proper credentials generally gained in the universities was hired by the city council to run the many city departments, all of whom would report not to the city council, but to the city manager, the disinterested expert himself. This system would, by 1923, be in place in more than 300 cities across the country in one form or another. Changes were about to happen in state governments as more governors battled with powerful corporate interests such as the railroads. Progressives looked to usher in changes in how laws were made, introducing ideas like the initiative, which would allow citizens to end run the legislature in passing laws. And then there was a referendum, which gave the people the power to overrule their legislatures. And last but not least, the party primary process would strip party bosses, presumably, of their power. This all showcased a real paradox at the heart of progressive thinking. On the one hand, they were quite skeptical of democratic political institutions and looked favorably on the ideas of experts and professionals wherever possible. On the other hand, they had real faith in the people and in the people's ability to make positive changes reflecting the public interest. In short, they had great faith in democracy, but much less faith in democratic institutions. In some places, these new ways of thinking about government worked. In Wisconsin, Robert La Follette would give birth to what would be called the Wisconsin Idea, in which government, informed by the best and latest research at their big local university, the University of Wisconsin at Madison, would create and put into action the very best thoughtful policies based on science, the science of government, so to speak, rather than the offerings or demands of political pressure groups. The hope ideally would be that this process of governance would produce better government and better delivery of government services and weed out government corruption. If there was a great example of this kind of government, it was Wisconsin. But there were cracks in this system. Progressives, it turns out, believed human beings were basically good and that evil was a product of bad social systems. They didn't subscribe to the idea that there could be something wrong or unchangeable or even sinful deep within the soul of the individual. They also refuted the notion that problems in governance and government could be solved by a system of competition in which ambitious people would be countered by other ambitions and interests. This had been a deeply and longly held American view, tracing back to James Madison and the Constitution, which is structured around just such a system of competition. Correction would be found in improvement discovered through science and the expert class. Progressives believed this. They believed there was a form of social intelligence that would properly order the affairs of human beings and citizens. And that was the problem. There was an arrogance underlying the progressive view, a form of paternalism that actually could be shocking, a form of hubris which could have tragic consequences. Progressives had little understanding or concern for the plight, for instance, of racial minorities or religious minorities. And they failed to see that many immigrants tended to have larger families, and this was a deep and genuine cultural norm, not some kind of social problem. It sometimes became impossible to distinguish between the reformers' desire to uplift the people they serve and their desire to remold and reshape them more to their liking. A shocking number of progressives came to see real merits in a growing scientific field, eugenics, a theory that pushed for human engineering that would all but end what progressives deemed to be undesirables from the general population. So there was a battle between the scientific wing of progressivism and the religious wing. Big conflicts and bigger questions emerged. How could one square the purifying elements of progressivism with the Christian ethos that respects each and every human life as equal, equal under the law, and equally made in the image of God? How could this scientific efficiency gospel on the workplace front, how could that be squared with the Christian notions of the dignity of all work and of the worker? How could progressives hold these almost diametrically opposed value systems together? And there's one more important point here. These progressives were not radical socialists or communists. There was no desire to destroy capitalism or private property. What they instead hoped for was to make capitalism more humane, to soften capitalism's rough edges, and improve such dire necessities as worker safety and satisfaction. Question remained, how to do that? To that question, there were two answers from the progressives. The first is best described as the antitrust method. Give government the power to break up large concentrations of power and wealth. Prevent monopolies, keep all good and healthy competition alive, all of which would serve the public interest. The second approach, which we'll call the consolidation method, would accept concentration and bigness in some businesses as a necessary evil and even a public good, one that made possible efficiencies based on scale, the kind of scale that delivered better outcomes to consumers. It was better to regulate them with the public interest in mind. Both approaches had been adopted in some form or another in the economy. The question was which would come to dominate the reform movement in the years to come, and to some extent today. But one thing was clear. Despite its city and state beginnings, progressivism would need to grow into a national movement, addressing national issues if it were to have any real and lasting impact on the country. Perhaps the biggest lingering question for the progressive movement was the Constitution itself. Was our founding document still the pillar of our governance and the foundation of American law? Or was the Constitution outdated, not up to the challenges of modern industrial life? These were questions being asked in almost every walk of American life, and sooner or later, they would have to be answered.
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4: The Public News Service Thursday afternoon update. I'm Mike Clifford. President Donald Trump is firing back at members of his own party for providing the votes Wednesday to get a war powers resolution passed in the House. Trump took to social media to post, "The House voted for bad Republicans and all of the Democrats to limit my war powers right in the middle of my final negotiations to end the war with the Islamic Republic of Iran. Who would do such an unpatriotic thing?" The BBC notes the vote, which passed 215 to 208, would require Trump to withdraw U.S. forces or seek congressional approval for the conflict. Meantime, as data center projects continue expanding into rural communities, some Pennsylvania residents are coming together to safeguard their communities.
5: In Columbia Borough, council members unanimously rejected a $6.4 million bid from Sadia Holdings to build a data center on the former McGinnis Airport property. Pennsylvania Stands Up organizer Taylor Interline says over 500 residents attended the council meeting. She notes residents questioned the lack of transparency and potential environmental and quality of life.
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4: Here's a look at your weatherology forecast. For tonight, as a slow-moving upper-level trough of low pressure continues to gradually exit off to the east into the upper Mississippi River Valley region later on tonight, it'll still spark off some showers and storms, especially early on tonight from southeastern portions of Nebraska and in northeastern portions of Kansas, with some locally heavy rainfall, gusty winds, and hail the primary risks with any of the strongest storms. A few widely scattered showers and some storms into northwestern portions of Nebraska, and a few of those storms could also be on the severe side at times. Otherwise, farther to the south and west across Nebraska and through much of western portions of Kansas into northern Oklahoma for tonight, a drier forecast. Those overnight low temperatures dropping back into the 50s for all but southeastern portions of Nebraska. Some low to mid-60s for southeastern Nebraska for low temperatures tonight. Across Kansas, upper 50s to around 60 degrees in the west, with upper 60s to around 70 as you head farther to the southeast, and looking at lower 70s for overnight lows through much of northern Oklahoma for tonight. Then into the day on Friday, as that upper-level trough will exit off to the east, we'll have a nearly stationary frontal boundary stall out down near the Kansas and Nebraska border region. Most of the day will stay dry, but we'll start to see some scattered stronger storms fire off by late in the afternoon into the early evening time frame from eastern portions of Nebraska, perhaps as far southwest as northwestern portions of Kansas. Again, large hail, gusty winds, and locally heavy rainfall will be the primary risks with any of the strongest storms. Otherwise, a decent amount of sunshine for much of the remainder of the region on Friday and a bit hotter, lower to middle 90s from central into western Kansas for those high temperatures. Into southern portions of Nebraska, expecting high temperatures to reach into the upper 80s to lower 90s. And as far as those expected rainfall totals over the next few days, the main winners look to be southeastern portions of Nebraska and northeastern portions of Kansas, where we could see some 1 to as much as 3-inch rainfall totals over the next few days through Sunday morning. Otherwise, much of the remainder of eastern portions of Kansas, at least in that half-inch plus range. Farther to the west, though, expecting less than a tenth of an inch of rainfall for western Nebraska into far western Kansas. As far as the ongoing drought situation, still dealing with anywhere from extreme to exceptional drought, especially from central into western portions of Nebraska currently. Still experiencing widespread moderate to severe drought across much of western Kansas and even some pockets of extreme drought conditions for central and southwest Kansas. Reporting more than 4 inches of rainfall deficit so far on the year for North Platte, Nebraska, and likewise back to near Scotts Bluff around 4 inches below normal. We've improved to just 2 inches below normal on that rainfall deficit down to near Dodge City, Kansas. Still the greatest surpluses, though, being reported across far eastern portions of Kansas, with Topeka better than 2 inches above normal and nearly 4 inches above normal on those rainfall surpluses being measured over to Chanute, Kansas. And that's a look at your forecast. I'm meteorologist Michael Caro.
1: News this hour from Town Hall. I'm John Scott. The vote counting continues in the race for governor in California. The election was Tuesday. Still no final tally. Republican Steve Hilton and Democrat Javier Becerra remain the two top vote getters. Meanwhile, there's more trouble in Arizona.
5: In Arizona's sprawling fake electors case, Attorney General Chris Mays is headed back to the drawing board, or rather back to a grand jury. Her office says they will try and re-prosecute after the Arizona Supreme Court denied her appeal of a lower court ruling. A Phoenix judge concluded that the first grand jury hadn't been shown the text of the Electoral Count Act, a 19th century law cited by defendants that governs the certification of presidential contests. 18 people were indicted for fraud, forgery, and conspiracy over efforts to overturn the results of the 2020 presidential election. Among them were Mark Meadows, Rudy Giuliani, other Trump aides, and some prominent Arizona Republicans. I'm Jennifer King.
1: Sanctions imposed on Cuba's president by the Trump administration. Lisa Dwyer with that report.
6: The United States has imposed sanctions on Cuba's President Miguel Díaz-Canel, along with four other individuals, including Alejandro Castro Espín, the son of former President Raúl Castro. Trump has ratcheted up talk of a regime change in Cuba after pledging to conduct a friendly takeover of the country if its leadership did not open its economy to American investment and kick out U.S. adversaries. Secretary of State Marco Rubio has said Trump's preference is to reach a deal with the island's socialist leadership. I'm Lisa Dwyer.
1: Former Trump administration National Security Advisor John Bolton has agreed to plead guilty to a single count of retaining classified information under a deal with the Justice Department that could allow him to avoid prison time. Under the agreement, Bolton would also face a $2.25 million fine. More on these stories from townhall.com.
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1: Television and movie actors voting to ratify a 4-year contract with studios and streaming services. This comes after union leaders negotiated protections against synthetic actors created by artificial intelligence. The ratification was widely expected. The New Deal for 4 years instead of the usual 3. The countdown to the nation's 250th birthday is on. Celebrations will include dazzling pyrotechnics and an Ultimate Fighting Championship fight on the White House lawn.
11: Officials are also planning a massive 16-day Great American State Fair and a ball drop in Times Square. While President Trump teased that the UFC arena under construction could be permanent, he said, maybe we'll never, ever take it down. The president suggested canceling the state fair concert after many artists pulled out, including Milli Vanilli, the Commodores, and Bret Michaels of Poison. Vanilla Ice, however, said that he is super honored to perform. Bernie Bennett, Washington.
1: News and analysis at townhall.com. A legendary football coach lending support to a college sports bill as two major conferences push back.
12: Former Alabama football coach Nick Saban has testified in support of a bipartisan bill to overhaul college athletics. Saban told the Senate Commerce Committee Wednesday that it's time to, quote, tap the brakes, end quote, on a system where players can increasingly earn millions of dollars while moving freely between schools. The leaders' committee held the hearings as they pushed push legislation that they hope can break the congressional gridlock over how to regulate college athletics. The SEC and Big Ten opposed the bill and said it, quote, leaves critical issues unresolved. I'm Geffen Coolball.
13: And the Knicks are up one game in the NBA Finals. Game two being played tonight in San Antonio. More on these stories at townhall.com.
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14: 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I'm Rick Lamb, and this has been the Horse Show Minute. 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
18: Now time for the market recap for this Thursday, June 4th. July corn down 7 at 424.5. September down 7.5 at 432.75. And December down 8 at 451.75. July Kansas City wheat down 3.75 at 620.25. September down 3.75 at 632. And December down 3.5 at 648.5. July Chicago wheat down 5.5 at 581.75. September down 5.5 at 595.25. And December down 7 at 613.5. July soybeans down 24.5 at 1129.5. August down 25.75 at 1132.5. And September down 27 at 1127.25. July soybean meal down 7.10 at 313.70. August down 7.50 at 311.70. And September down 6.80 at 310.50. July soybean oil down 2.42 at 76.29. August down 2.18 at 75.15. And September down 2.01 at 74.07. In the livestock futures, June live cattle up 2.55 at 249.17, August up 3.67 at 241.52, and October up 4.80 at 233.80. August feeder cattle up 10.75 at 353.37, September up 10.75 at 350.07, and October up 10.75 at 346.65. June lean hogs down 75 at 95.30, July down 40 at 101.60, and August down 30 at 99.27. In the oil futures, West Texas crude down 3.40 at 92.62, gasoline down 9 cents at 3.03, and heating oil down 18 cents at 3.67. And that's been the market recap for this Thursday, June 4th. I'm Lexi Bates.
19: This is Dakota Livesay chronicling another true story taken from the 1800s, a time known to all as the Old West. June 3rd, 1898 brought to an end one of the most dramatic good guy, bad guy chases of the Arizona Territory. The details are coming right up.

0: For almost a year and a half, the citizens of Arizona were mesmerized with the ongoing story of a cowboy named Fleming Parker. It started out in early 1897 when Fleming and some other men decided to rob a train. Unfortunately, one of their number was killed and they left empty-handed. In no time, a posse led by Sheriff George Ruffner was in pursuit. After 8 days, Fleming Parker was captured, but he escaped, only to be caught again. Finally locked up in the Prescott Jail, it was just a matter of a trial and then a long term in prison. But Parker didn't give up that easily. He broke out of jail again. In the process, he killed an assistant district attorney. Immediately, Parker was declared one of the most foul murderers that has ever blotted the pages of the history of the territory. Again, Sheriff Ruffner took after Parker, who incidentally used the sheriff's horse for his escape. For weeks, Parker evaded Sheriff Ruffner using tricks like nailing the horse's shoes on backward and spreading pepper to get the bloodhounds off his trail. Then, quite by accident, the posse stumbled across Parker's camp and took him without incident. Now the devil incarnate, Parker was quickly tried and convicted to hang. After a year of appeals, on June 3, 1898, he was transported from the environment of this earth into the great unknown beyond. Although a robber and killer, Fleming Parker was probably just a cowboy who fell in with the wrong people and tried to cut corners. But nevertheless, his fate was that of the most hardened criminal. You've just heard another story from Old West Radio. I'm Dakota Livesay.
1: This is Steve Knopfsinger for Livestock Lines, and today I'm talking with Dr. Kelsey Bentley. She's an assistant professor and extension specialist in sustainable small ruminant production, specializing in immunology and parasitology at Kansas State University. Today she's going to talk about management of heat stress in sheep and what to be looking for and managing. Kelsey, what are the early signs of heat stress in sheep, and why is it so important we catch it early?
2: Yeah, so early signs of heat stress in sheep and goats in particular will include them separating themselves either from the flock or the herd. It'll most likely be the ewe lamb that's kind of down in the corner. They'll pant very heavily. They will have droopy ears and a droopy head. And they'll often sometimes seek out cooler spots. So even if a sheep is maybe laying under a shade tree, that doesn't necessarily mean that that individual still isn't experiencing heat stress. And then some physiological indicators will also be some elevated respiration, increased heart rate, and even potentially some mild trembling. And heat stress in particular not only affects our intake, but it also affects our rumen function. So this leads to lower weight gain, poor wool quality, and in severe cases, even heat stroke or dehydration. So this early detection and our ability to kind of walk out into the pasture and see the ewe that's experiencing some heat stress allows us to intervene until that animal, you know, kind of gets to a point where they're no longer in a form of heat stress.
1: How does nutrition and water management factor into heat stress mitigation?
2: Water quality and delivery is going to be vital. So sheep and goats will drink almost double their needs in high heat periods. So for a producer, it's going to be vital that we provide clean and cool water in multiple troughs. I know that there's a lot of producers that will go out and only kind of have one large trough there in the pasture. However, a lot of times sheep and goats will actually crowd there around that singular water source during times of high heat, and that'll kind of make it somewhat difficult for sheep that are experiencing some dehydration to maybe get to that trough. So we should expect for sheep and goats to consume 1 to 3 pounds of water per pound of dry matter, and during heat, this is almost going to double, so you could expect them to consume 3 to 6 pounds of water during high heat periods. Additionally, salt and minerals will encourage thirst and are actually good for us from a dehydration standpoint. So providing salt and minerals year-round will actually help our hydration, especially over the summer months.
1: What practical steps can producers take on to help sheep stay cool during Kansas heat?
2: The first one being that we always need to ensure that sheep have shade and shelter. Ensuring continuous access to some form of a natural or structural, so whether this be they have a shade tree or we're actively putting up shade cloth or kind of three-sided sheds to allow sheep a kind of a structure to get under so they don't have to constantly be in the sun. Shade is going to reduce radiant heat load dramatically, so small ruminants need an area to escape the sun. And then those movable shade structures are suitable for kind of intensive systems. So I know we have a lot of producers, especially in Kansas, that do rotationally graze paddocks, making sure that we do have some sort of a shade cloth for those sheep. So that way, if they do get away from the tree line, they can at least somewhat be able to lie down underneath a shade structure. And then for sheep in particular, wool length is going to be critical. So it's been found that sheep with a staple length of about an inch are going to be the most comfortable in the heat, as that kind of provides insulation so those sheep won't get sunburned and it allows for cooling without increased wool length. So if we go up over 2 inches of wool, that fleece will then begin to trap heat and trap moisture. So in practice, if you plan on spring shearing, by mid-May, your ewes will likely be sitting at an inch to an inch and a half of staple, and that'll kind of be ideal for us to kind of progress through some of those summer months. So as we enter into the hottest weeks of June and August, our coat will kind of be more than optimal for that evaporative cooling effect.
1: Where can sheep producers go for more information?
2: So for those of you that are looking for a little bit more information on this, you can always go on the ASI website. The American Sheep Industry provides some really good resources on drought tolerance in sheep. And then additionally, reaching out to me either through email or by phone at 919-502-9293. We'd be more than happy to help you with any of your heat stress needs.
1: Thank you, Kelsey, for sharing this with us today. This is Steve Nofsinger with Livestock Lines. Have a good one.
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0: I'm a fix-it-yourselfer, but I also know there are times when I'm in over my head. 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Margaret Zafiriou is with the Canadian Agri-Food Policy Institute.
4: Supported by provincial planning legislation and implemented by municipalities, the Greenbelt provides great benefits to Ontarians. One benefit is a thriving ag and food system, accounting for $5 billion in GDP, 71,000 jobs, and high-quality food for Ontarians and the world.
0: Zafiriou acknowledges that farmland outside of the Greenbelt is still at risk.
4: While Canada is a big country, only 4.3% of land is arable, most found around cities. But Ontario loses 319 acres to development a day.
0: Zafiriou says with a growing population, impacts from climate change, and food insecurity issues, protecting farmland is more important than ever.
4: To counter future pressures on farmland in the Greenbelt, we need to educate the public on its benefits, strengthen the capacity of the ag and food system in the region, and encourage greater collaboration between municipalities and the province when making land use decisions. all for the benefit of Ontarians now and in the future.
5: That's Farm to Fork. I'm Daryl Anderson.
6: Harvesting wild berries is one of the great pleasures of summertime. But do you know your blackberries from your black raspberries? A little help today from the Old Farmer's Almanac. With more practical tips and useful advice, this is the Old Farmer's Almanac Radio Report for Friday, June 5th, the 156th day of the year. Actor Mark Wahlberg has a birthday, and a foot of snow fell at the Mammoth Mountain ski area in California on this day in 1993. If you know your wild berries, this is a great time of year to be out foraging. Here are some of the most frequent berry identification questions we hear. How can I tell a blackberry from a black raspberry? Here are some easy ways to identify them. When picked, blackberries will show part of the white stem in the center, while the core of a black raspberry is hollow. Blackberries are also larger and shinier and typically appear later in the season. Red raspberries have a close look-alike to the thimbleberry. Its shape is flatter and wider, and the stem has no thorns. That's the Old Farmer's Almanac Radio Report. Learn more at almanac.com.
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9: Our new Great American Cotton Plan.
8: A four-part approach designed to build up the nation's cotton industry and related businesses, such as U.S. textile manufacturing, while increasing cotton demand, both domestically and globally. What are some of the strategies and goals? One involves an initiative within an initiative.
9: In partnership with other federal agencies, we are starting a plant, not plastic initiative.
8: I'm Rod Bain. The Agriculture Secretary joins us as we break down the aspects of the Great American Cotton Plan in this edition of Agriculture USA. A comprehensive USDA initiative focuses on strengthening the cotton farm economy, restoring domestic textile manufacturing, expanding cotton trade opportunities, and increasing demand for cotton-made products made in the U.S. That is the description of the Great American Cotton Plan, recently introduced by Agriculture Secretary Brooke Rollins. The plan is meant to counter consecutive years of negative returns for cotton growers, due in part to rising input costs, trade distortions, and increasing competition from synthetic materials. And it consists

0: HHS and EPA on the risks associated with microplastics and synthetics in our clothing, of which are mostly and often in foreign competitors to American cotton. We are being forward-leaning and promoting the American cotton industry as the alternative.
1: Another aspect of domestic cotton promotion involves an existing USDA program.
0: USDA is also ensuring our bio-preferred program remains funded so that products made from cotton can continue to use the bio-preferred label, helping to create further market demand. We are also ensuring that cotton's increased marketing loan rates for upland cotton are fully implemented this summer per the Working Family Tax Cuts Act.
1: The second pillar of the Great American Cotton Plan involves increasing U.S. cotton production and demand, and in turn, increasing cotton affordability.
0: We are providing affordable cotton by increasing domestic demand and production. Through the Working Families Tax Cuts, we reauthorized the Pima Agricultural Cotton Trust Fund through 2031 and are providing domestic manufacturers and associations with $16 million in annual support. Also increasing the payment rate in the Economic Adjustment Assistance for Textile Mills, the EAATM program, helping American cotton mills upgrade their facilities so we can be more competitive on the world stage.
1: Part of the demand formula is reflected in the plan's third pillar, improving U.S. cotton trade opportunities in the global marketplace.
0: We are finally opening up new global markets for American cotton and revitalizing export finance opportunities. One tangible example is our work with the U.S. Trade Rep, where Indonesia has agreed to import at least 163,000 metric tons of U.S. cotton annually for the next 5 years and then maintain a minimum of at least 150,000 metric tons. This is Indonesia alone. And through the Cotton USA licensing program, our market access program, MAP, is leveraging over $13 million in additional funding in this year alone to drive global demand and reassert America's global cotton dominance.
1: The Great American Cotton Plan's final pillar involves protecting our nation's cotton growers from adverse risk.
0: There are so many variables to consider on the farm, and serious yield losses due to foreign pests should not be one of them. With the new cotton-jacid pest spreading through the U.S., our Ag Research Service has already begun research efforts to control it. And when it comes to the farm safety net, eligible farmers can add up to 30 million new base acres in the ARC program and the PLC, the Price Loss Coverage Program, for the first time in decades.
1: The significance of cotton to both our nation's farm economy and the economy as a whole? According to a USDA press release, Agriculture Department estimates show every $1 in the cotton farm gate creates approximately $15 in direct economic activity across related industries. This has been Agriculture USA. I'm Rod Bain reporting for the U.S. Department of Agriculture in Washington, D.C.
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2: The city of Valdosta has been home to many grand old structures, but over the years, a lot of them began to vanish.
3: After 1980, we actually created our historic district, and that's when regulation came in that would protect these buildings. Prior to 1980, we lost dozens of gorgeous homes and buildings. If we had what we originally had in Valdosta, we would compete with Savannah and Charleston for tourism.
2: Jessica Gaines says there are many homes that remain and are open to visitors. One magnificent place is known for the beautiful grounds and a number of columns.
3: So our crown jewel, we call it the Jewel of Valdosta, is the Crescent Garden Centers. This is a magnificent home on Patterson Street. It is a gorgeous, gorgeous home that is well worth the trip. 13 pillars for those 13 original colonies.
2: The historic district also extends to the seat of government.
3: The historic courthouse was constructed in 1904, finished in 1905. By 2011, we had to construct the new judicial complex. So for 12 years, this building sat empty, needed a lot of work. So in 23, we completed the restoration. We're back in the building. It's open as a historic landmark.
2: And other buildings have ties to a character from the Wild West.
3: One of our people that's kind of our claim to fame is Doc Holliday grew up here in Valdosta. His mother was a Mackie. So when you see the buildings and the places that show that name, there's a great connection there. 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He grew up here. His childhood home is still here.
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5: Attitude is everything. I'm Mitch Anthony with today's Daily Dose. How important is it to pursue your dreams? All important if you ask those who've spent their lives with the regret of not having done so. A young man had ambitions of being a professional golfer. He excelled as an amateur in youth and college events. Upon graduation, he was told by his father that it was time to settle down and get on with real life and making money. Dad invited him to join the successful family business. His son said he wanted to join the mini tours to see how good he'd be at golf. His father, wanting to knock some sense into him, arranged for him to meet a wise and influential friend. This influential friend turned out to be the late Senator Hubert Humphrey. The senator asked what the problem was, and the young man explained the dilemma between golfing and entering the business world. Humphrey stood up and exclaimed, "That's an easy choice. Go golf. It's your dream. Follow it." The young man told Humphrey, "I don't think that's what my father wanted me to hear from you." Humphrey then called his father and told him, "So few people even have a dream. When you meet someone who does, encourage it. Even if they fail, they're better off for trying." This is Mitch Anthony reminding you once again that life is whatever you make it. 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
9: News this hour from Town Hall. I'm John Scott. A man is accused of bringing a bomb to the Sacramento International Airport. Lisa Dwyer reports.
10: Authorities say he was wearing a scarf, latex gloves, and had an explosive device and a torch lighter in his carry-on bag. He also had a knife, scissors, an aerosol can, zip ties, and five cell phones, one with a timer set for 15 minutes, another with a message saying, "We will be awaiting your call." Authorities say that if the device had detonated next to a window above 10,000 feet, could have caused damage and loss of cabin pressure. I'm Lisa Dwyer.
9: The Senate passing legislation to fund President Trump's immigration enforcement agencies early this morning. Senators voted for the $70 billion legislation to fund Immigration and Customs Enforcement and Border Patrol for the next 3 years. A former national security advisor pleading guilty in a classified documents case and will pay a hefty fine. Correspondent Laura Winters has more.
11: John Bolton served as national security advisor in President Trump's first term in office, but became an outspoken critic of the president, often appearing on MSNBC and CNN. He plans to plead guilty and pay a fine north of $2 million as part of a deal with federal prosecutors for mishandling classified documents. Bolton is accused of sharing sensitive information, including notes on intelligence briefings, for possible use in a book he was writing.
9: American Airlines temporarily suspending summer routes this summer due to steep jet fuel costs. Amid the war with Iran, the airline says it adjusted service for select routes in August and September. Impacted travelers will be offered alternative arrangements or refunds. Airlines worldwide have canceled flights and trimmed schedules. More on these stories from townhall.com.
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9: Get set for a rare blue micromoon this weekend.
13: It's when a blue moon that's also the most distant and smallest looking full moon of the year rises. The brilliant star Antares will photobomb Sunday's spectacle for a celestial 3-for-1. A blue moon occurs every 2 or 3 years when a second full moon squeezes into a single month. May 1st saw this month's first full moon. The upcoming full moon will be farther from Earth than usual at a distance of 252,360 miles. That will make the moon seem a bit smaller and dimmer. Keith Peters reporting.
9: Australian officials confiscating more than 100,000 illegal live cockroaches from a breeder. The haul worth over $140,000, including Madagascar hissing and Dubia cockroaches, both species illegal to import, keep or sell in Australia due to environmental risks. News and analysis at townhall.com. Iowa's waterways facing significant pollution challenges due to agricultural runoff and sewage. The problem impacts both recreation and public health. Authorities have found that many lakes and streams do not meet the standards for swimming, drinking, or aquatic life. Algae blooms and bacteria pose the risks. There was a major security incident at Game 1 of the NBA Finals.
14: The NBA banned two people for life from its arenas after one of them was arrested shortly after running onto the court during Game 1 of the NBA Finals and appearing to take a selfie next to Victor Wembanyama. The San Antonio Spurs did not appear bothered by the incident, which occurred during the fourth quarter of Game 1 between the Spurs and the New York Knicks. The NBA didn't disclose what role the second banned person, who didn't run the court, played in the incident. The game was stopped for 1 minute and 29 seconds before it resumed with a jump ball. I'm Haya Panjwani.
9: More on these stories at townhall.com.
5: Producers near Milford, Junction City, and the big pastures of southern Geary County know your best source of ag information is KFRM 550 AM, the voice of the plains.
15: Good morning from Oklahoma. I'm Dave Deacon with a look at what's happening in agriculture and rural life across our great state in this episode of Red Dirt and Round Bales. There's an old road in Oklahoma that's having a birthday. Not the kind with cake and candles, exactly. It's more like chrome and neon. 2026 is the year that Route 66 turns 100 years old. Now, a century is a long time for anything to last in Oklahoma weather, but Route 66 is still here. And here's the curious thing. It was never supposed to become a legend. It was supposed to be useful, and it was. Back in 1926, America was just trying to connect itself. Cars were no longer toys for the rich, trucks were carrying goods, and families wanted to move. And in Tulsa, there was a man who looked at all the dirt and distance, and he saw opportunity. His name was Cyrus Avery. Avery believed that roads could bring prosperity, not just to big cities, but to little places with grain elevators and filling stations, feed stores, cafes, and two-room motels with buzzing signs out front. So when U.S. Highway 66 was born in 1926, Oklahoma was not just along for the ride. Oklahoma helped draw the map. The road came in from Kansas, slipped through the northeast corner, ran through Tulsa, Oklahoma City, then pushed west towards Texas while touching dozens of towns along the way. When it came down to it, about 400 miles of concrete crossed Oklahoma. And that made Oklahoma more than just the middle chapter. It made Oklahoma one of the main chapters. You could see the whole state change through the windshield. Green hills to the east, oil country around Tulsa, red dirt, pastures, and courthouse squares, rail lines, wheat fields, big sky opening wider the further west you drove. And along that road, people made a living. A man could pump gas outside while a woman was running a diner inside. A mechanic could patch tires until dark. Then came the years when the road carried more sorrow than vacation. The Depression came, and the Dust Bowl followed. The land dried up and blew. Families who had tried to hold on finally loaded up what they could into cars and trucks and took the road west. That's when Route 66 became the Mother Road. Not because it was soft, because it carried people when they had nowhere else to go. Imagine this for a second. A father at the wheel, Wyatt. A mother counting coins. Children in the back watching Oklahoma disappear one fence post at a time. For some, Route 66 was an escape. For others, it was an enterprise. And for many black travelers during segregation, it was more complicated. The open road was not open to everybody in the same way. A safe spot mattered. A place that would sell you gas, let you rest, and treat you with dignity mattered. Near Luther, the threat filling station became part of that story. A highway can promise you freedom, but the people have to make that freedom real. After World War II, Route 66 changed again. The country had more cars, more confidence, and more appetite for going somewhere just because they could. Neon signs came alive, motels filled up, diners served pie by the slice. Old bridges and filling stations became mile markers of memories. And then, just when Route 66 seemed permanent, the interstate came. Faster and straighter roads. Roads that didn't care much for Main Street. In 1985, Route 66 was officially gone from the federal highway system. And that could have been the ending. But it wasn't. Because people began to miss what speed had taken from them. They missed the old road that slowed down enough to notice a town. So Oklahoma started to save its piece of the map. And now here we are 100 years from the beginning. The centennial is not just a party, it's a reminder. Now in 2026, people come from all over the world to get their kicks on Oklahoma's section of Route 66. Cyrus Avery thought that a road could bring prosperity to Oklahoma. He was right. To learn more about the impact of Route 66 on the country and Oklahoma, visit reddirtandroundbales.com. I'm Dave Deacon, and we'll talk with you next week as we take another look at rural life and agriculture in Oklahoma on Red Dirt and Round Bales.
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18: This is Kansas Profile. I'm Ron Wilson, director of the Huck Boyd National Institute for Rural Development at Kansas State University. You raise me up, say the words of a popular song by Josh Groban. Those words would also be an appropriate way of describing a rural Kansas woman who is raising flowers with the goal of raising the spirits of her customers. It's today's Kansas Profile. Dawn Alexander Halla is the founder of Oskaloosa Flower Farm at Oskaloosa. She's had a long journey to Kansas. Originally from Trinidad, she married a man from Maine. They lived for a time in Ireland. Their daughter married a man from Kansas. Unfortunately, the daughter came down with Crohn's disease and was trying to care for her baby at the same time. The Kansas in-laws asked if Halla would move to Kansas to help the family. She chose to move, and the family ultimately settled in Oskaloosa near her grandchildren. While living in Ireland, Halla had worked as a horse trainer and noticed that holistic land management seemed to help the health of the horses. When she got to Kansas, she decided to apply those principles in raising flowers. I love flowers, Hollis said. I love the connection with the earth, she said. Her goal is to use permaculture systems and practice regenerative agriculture. The idea is leaving the land better than you found it by managing the land holistically, Hollis said. She hopes to improve the soil profile by building natural bacteria and microbes in the soil. Many consumers are interested in local foods. Hala points out the benefits of local flowers as well. Many flowers must be shipped long distances to get from growers to the ultimate end users. A lot of flowers are shipped in and need to be sprayed for pests, Hala said. She seeks to raise flowers that are popular but are difficult to ship, so it is a win-win situation when they can be grown locally. I love growing unusual flowers and flowers that are hard to ship, Hala said. Lysianthus, zinnias, and ranunculus would be examples. The lysianthus is an incredibly beautiful flower, Hala said. It is sometimes called the super rose. Ranunculus is another one that looks like a fancy rose. I'm going through an experimental phase, Hala said. I'm working on perennializing lysianthus, she said. Oskaloosa Flower Farm recently received an EQIP grant from USDA to build a high tunnel. She currently sells her flowers at local supermarkets and farmers markets. Eventually, she hopes to have a U-Pick operation. My goal would be that florists could also come to the farm for flowers they could use, Hala said. She also plans to operate a mobile farm stand in 2024. Our locally grown flowers tend to last longer, Hala said. Then there are sweet peas, which don't last as long, but have wonderful scents, she said. It's lovely seeing incredibly beautiful flowers grow from the tiniest seed, Hala said. I want to have phenomenal flowers and have them in as many homes as possible, she said. They can brighten someone's day or week. Hala has other creative ideas as well. What if you could have an edible bouquet of flowers, she said. You could have pretty flowers, and if you wish, you could pluck off a petal and add it to your salad, Hala said. Her plan for this spring is to have her grandchildren's school classes come to the farm. We live on a beautiful piece of property, Hala said. The children could pick flowers for their mums for Mother's Day, she said. Flowers can lift people's moods so dramatically, Hala said. I love seeing the joy which flowers bring to people, she said. It's good to find this floral entrepreneur in a rural community such as Oskaloosa, population 1,110 people. Now that's rural. For more information about this ruralpreneur, look for Oskaloosa Flower Farm on Instagram. That's on Instagram. Look for Oskaloosa Flower Farm. You raise me up. Those are the words of a popular song, and they also describe the effect of this ruralpreneur's flowers on her customers. We commend Don Alexander Hala for making a difference by caring for the land while producing beautiful flowers in this way. The results give me a lift. For the Huck Boyd National Institute for Rural Development, this is Ron Wilson with Kansas Profile.
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20: You may have heard the 2026 hurricane season forecast by now.
21: A below average season in the Atlantic. In the central and eastern Pacific, we're expecting above normal activity.
20: But as administrator of the National Oceanic and Atmospheric Administration, Neil Jacobs and others acknowledge, regardless of the hurricane forecast, any year, any part of the country.
21: Only takes one.
22: It just takes one.
23: Even in a quiet season, storms can and do occur.
20: To cause significant damage, whether coastline or further inland, to farm operations and household food supplies. Hence the need for hurricane emergency preparedness. National Weather Service Director Ken Graham and USDA meteorologist Brad Rippey are among those joining us as we discuss some hurricane preparedness tips and resources in this edition of Agriculture USA. The breakdown of what is expected to be a below-normal Atlantic hurricane season this year, courtesy of Neil Jacobs, administrator of the National Oceanic and Atmospheric Administration.
21: 8 to 14 named storms with winds at or above 39 miles an hour. Of these, 3 to 6 hurricanes with winds at or above 74 miles an hour. And 1 to 3 major hurricanes, that's your category 3 to 5, with winds at or above 111 miles an hour.
20: As for the why behind the below normal forecast, USDA meteorologist Brad Rippey.
23: The key factor in that forecast is the formation of El Nino, which is imminent, and that often leads to stronger upper-level winds across the Atlantic Basin and acts as a buzzsaw. It tears apart fledgling storm systems that would ordinarily develop into tropical storms or hurricanes, and that is the big suppressive factor for the Atlantic Basin.
20: In predominant El Nino years, while the Atlantic Basin average for tropical storm activity is below normal, the opposite usually occurs in the Pacific Basin. Direct hits in places like the Hawaiian Islands are rare, as is a Pacific hurricane making landfall on the mainland U.S. West Coast, although the remnant moisture provides a summertime benefit.
23: Very often we do see that moisture draw northward, and that can bring significant moisture into the southwestern United States, sometimes far beyond that, depending on interactions with cold fronts and other mechanisms further north.
20: Yet even in forecasted below average hurricane seasons, there are plenty of examples to illustrate that it takes only one storm to cause significant damage by initial coastal strike, high winds and storm surge, or flooding from heavy rains further inland. That last concern has led NOAA to develop inland hurricane forecast cone technology in full use this season. This is National Weather Service Director Ken Graham.
0: The impacts don't stop at the coast. The impacts go way inland, and we've seen that over and over and over again, including most of the fatalities end up being inland as well.
20: All the more reason those living in tropical storm and hurricane-prone areas conduct preparedness steps well ahead of a possible event. One resource guide is available from NOAA online at www.noaa.gov/hurricane-prep. One may not associate agriculture with possible storm damage, but producers in hurricane areas need to prep as well, both before the event and what they will need in recovery if damages occur. According to Agriculture Department Farm Production and Conservation Undersecretary Richard Fordyce,
1: document inventories. It's vehicles, equipment that have been added to the fleet. One of the categories that a lot of us probably don't have an exact inventory would be livestock. The number of livestock, what they are, what their ages are. Any kind of records that are pertinent to the operation around any kind of investments that you've made in the crop, in the herd, those kinds of things.
20: With documents also including photos and even handwritten notes, as well as receipts and formal paperwork. USDA programs offering farm disaster assistance includes federal crop insurance to indemnity and conservation programs, with details available at farmers.gov. Also available through USDA's Food Safety and Inspection Service, tips how to protect food and be safe from foodborne illness in the event of a hurricane-related flood. That is found online at www.fsis.usda.gov by typing in the word flood in the search bar. Food safety expert Meredith Carruthers says if time is an ally, hurricane prep for safe food supplies can be conducted.
3: Take food items and elevate them onto a higher surface. Put them on a higher shelf, put them as high up as you can to hopefully avoid them coming into contact with flood water. You have cinder blocks or have an option to put it up on something to elevate it. You can elevate your refrigerator as well.
20: This has been Agriculture USA. I'm Ron Bain reporting for the U.S. Department of Agriculture in Washington, D.C.
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26: This is The Making of America from the Jefferson Media Group. The Civil War was 2 years old when Congress authorized land grants and funds to build America's first transcontinental railroad. The Union Pacific headed west from Omaha, Nebraska, while the Central Pacific headed east from Sacramento. On May 10, 1869, after laying a combined 1,217 miles of track, the railroads met at a town called Promontory, Utah. Its success was immediate. travel time from the East Coast to the West was cut from several months to 1 week. America's Transcontinental Railroad was and is still considered to be one of the greatest technological achievements of the 19th century. This has been The Making of America. I'm Michael Emerson, and you can visit us at jeffersonmediagroup.com.
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4: Good morning. It's 7 o'clock here at KFRM. I'm Steve Knopfsinger, and I'll be with you through the morning hours. Coming up next is This Day in History.

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1: On this day in history, June 5th, 1944, more than 1,000 British bombers dropped 5,000 tons of bombs on German gun batteries placed at the Normandy assault area, while 3,000 Allied ships across the English Channel were in preparation for the invasion of Normandy D-Day. The day of the invasion of occupied France had been postponed repeatedly since May, mostly because of bad weather and the enormous tactical obstacles involved. Finally, despite less than ideal weather conditions, or perhaps because of them, General Eisenhower decided on June 5th to set the next day as D-Day, the launch of the largest amphibious operation in history. Ike knew that the Germans would be expecting postponements beyond the 6th, precisely because weather conditions were still poor. Among those Germans confident that an Allied invasion could not be pulled off on the 6th was Field Marshal Erwin Rommel, who was still debating tactics with Field Marshal Karl Rundstedt. Rundstedt was convinced that the Allies would come in at the narrowest point of the channel between Calais and Dieppe. Rommel believed it would be Normandy. Rommel's greatest fear was that German air inferiority would prevent an adequate defense on the ground. It was his plan to meet the Allies on the coast before the Allies had a chance to come ashore. Rommel began constructing underwater obstacles and minefields and set off for Germany to demand from Hitler personally more panzer divisions in the area. Bad weather and an order to conserve fuel grounded much of the German Air Force on June 5th. Consequently, its reconnaissance flights were spotty. That night, more than 1,000 British bombers unleashed a massive assault on German gun batteries on the coast. At the same time, an Allied armada headed for the Normandy beaches in Operation Neptune, an attempt to capture the port of Cherbourg. But that was not all. In order to deceive the Germans, phony operations were run. Dummy parachutists and radar jamming devices were dropped into strategically key areas so as to make German radar screens believe there was an Allied convoy already on the move. One dummy parachute drop succeeded in drawing an entire German infantry regiment away from its position just 6 miles from the actual Normandy landing beaches. All this effort was to scatter the German defenses and make way for Operation Overlord, the Allied invasion of Normandy. And that's been your day in history for today. Coming up next is the weather forecast and town hall news. And shortly we'll have yesterday's market recap with Lexi Bates.
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3: Here's a look at your weatherology forecast. For today, some lingering showers and storms, especially through early afternoon up across north central and to far northeastern portions of Nebraska. Farther to the south, conditions largely looking to stay dry until early on this evening. Otherwise, those high temperatures by this afternoon looking to climb up into the 80s across much of the northern two-thirds of Nebraska. Though we could see some lower 90-degree readings in areas down closer to the I-80 corridor and points off to the south. Across Kansas, highs in the upper 80s to around 90 in the east, with some lower to middle 90s from central into western Kansas, and likewise looking at lower to middle 90s for north central and northwestern Oklahoma. Then for tonight, along a stalled-out frontal boundary, which will be situated across the Kansas and Nebraska border region, we do pick up a chance for some scattered shower and storm activity for tonight, especially from east-central into southeastern portions of Nebraska, and a few isolated showers and storms can't be ruled out down into Kansas. Any storms that do fire off this evening, again from east-central into southeastern portions of Nebraska, could be strong to severe at times and also produce some heavy rain. Lows in the 50s and 60s for much of Nebraska and far western Kansas, 70s for central and eastern Kansas. On Saturday, expecting lots of sunshine back into western Nebraska, where high temperatures will heat up into the middle to upper 90s back from central into western portions of Nebraska. High temperatures well into the 90s into northwestern portions of Kansas. We'll see a bit more in the way of cloud cover, though, for central into southern and eastern Kansas, and even a chance for some scattered showers and storms developing, especially into southern and far eastern Kansas into the afternoon, as an upper-level low-pressure system works up from the south and southwest. High temperatures closer to the middle to upper 80s into eastern Kansas on Saturday. And as far as those expected rainfall totals, now through Monday morning, the main winners look to be southeastern portions of Nebraska, where we could see some inch-plus rainfall totals, the bulk of that looking to come this evening. And across far eastern portions of Kansas, expecting rainfall totals through Monday morning in that half an inch to inch range, especially from Topeka down to near Chanute. As far as the ongoing drought situation, still dealing with anywhere from extreme to exceptional drought, especially from central into western portions of Nebraska currently. Still experiencing widespread moderate to severe drought from central into western portions of Kansas, and even a pocket of some extreme drought into the far southwest. Reporting more than 4 inches of rainfall deficit so far on the year for North Platte, Nebraska, and likewise back to near Scotts Bluff, around 4 inches below normal. We've improved to just 2 inches below normal on that rainfall deficit down to near Dodge City, Kansas. Still the greatest surpluses, though, being reported across far eastern portions of Kansas, with Topeka better than 2 inches above normal and nearly 4 inches above normal on those rainfall surpluses being measured over to Chanute, Kansas. And that's a look at your forecast. I'm meteorologist Michael Caro.
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5: News this hour from Town Hall. I'm John Scott. A man is accused of bringing a bomb to the Sacramento International Airport. Lisa Dwyer reports.
6: Authorities say he was wearing a scarf, latex gloves, and had an explosive device and a torch lighter in his carry-on bag. He also had a knife, scissors, an aerosol can, zip ties, and 5 cell phones, one with a timer set for 15 minutes, another with a message saying, "We will be awaiting your call." Authorities say that if the device had detonated next to a window above 10,000 feet, could have caused damage and loss of cabin pressure. I'm Lisa Dwyer.
5: The Senate passing legislation to fund President Trump's immigration enforcement agencies early this morning. Senators voted for the $70 million legislation to fund Immigration and Customs Enforcement and Border Patrol for the next 3 years. A former national security advisor pleading guilty in a classified documents case and will pay a hefty fine. Correspondent Laura Winters has more.
7: John Bolton served as national security advisor in President Trump's first term in office, but became an outspoken critic of the president, often appearing on MSNBC and CNN. He plans to plead guilty and pay a fine north of $2 million as part of a deal with federal prosecutors for mishandling classified documents. Bolton is accused of sharing sensitive information, including notes on intelligence briefings, for possible use in a book he was writing.
5: American Airlines temporarily suspending some routes this summer due to steep jet fuel costs. Amid the war with Iran, the airline says it adjusted service for select routes in August and September. Impacted travelers will be offered alternative arrangements or refunds. Airlines worldwide have canceled flights and trimmed schedules. More on these stories from townhall.com.
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9: It's when a blue moon that's also the most distant and smallest looking full moon of the year rises. The brilliant star Antares will photobomb Sunday's spectacle for a celestial 3-for-1. A blue moon occurs every 2 or 3 years when a second full moon squeezes into a single month. May 1st saw this month's first full moon. The upcoming full moon will be farther from Earth than usual at a distance of 252,360 miles. That will make the moon seem a bit smaller and dimmer. Keith Peters reporting.
5: Australian officials confiscating more than 100,000 illegal live cockroaches from a breeder, the haul worth over $140,000, including Madagascar hissing and Dubia cockroaches, both species illegal to import, keep, or sell in Australia due to environmental risks. News and analysis at townhall.com. Iowa's waterways facing significant pollution challenges due to agricultural runoff and sewage. The problem impacts both recreation and public health. Authorities have found that many lakes and streams do not meet the standards for swimming, drinking, or aquatic life. Algae blooms and bacteria pose the risks. There was a major security incident at Game 1 of the NBA Finals.
10: The NBA banned two people for life from its arenas after one of them was arrested shortly after running onto the court during Game 1 of the NBA Finals and appearing to take a selfie next to Victor Wembanyama. The San Antonio Spurs did not appear bothered by the incident, which occurred during the fourth quarter of Game 1 between the Spurs and the New York Knicks. The NBA didn't disclose what role the second banned person, who didn't run the court, played in the incident. The game was stopped for 1 minute and 29 seconds before it resumed with a jump ball. I'm Haya Pinjwani.
5: More on these stories at townhall.com.
11: 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We're AM 550 KFRM. 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
12: Neither his pedigree nor his name suggested he'd be a great runner. They called him Refrigerator. I'm Rick Lamb, and this is the Horse Show Minute. 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Like the big quarter horse with the not-so-speedy name of Refrigerator.
13: Refrigerator is the greatest one that ever raced, and still the winningest one that ever ran, and he came from a lesser stallion and a lesser mare, but he was just a phenomenal horse. 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
12: 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I'm Rick Lamb, and this has been the Horse Show Minute. 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
17: Now time for the market recap for this Thursday, June 4th. July corn down 7 at 424.5. September down 7.5 at 432.75. And December down 8 at 451.75. July Kansas City wheat down 3.75 at 620.25. September down 3.75 at 632. And December down 3.5 at 648.5. July Chicago wheat down 5.5 at 581.75. September down 5.5 at 595.25. And December down 7 at 613.5. July soybeans down 24.5 at 1129.5. August down 25.75 at 1132.5. And September down 27 at 1127.25. July soybean meal down 710 at 313.70. August down 750 at 311.70. And September down 680 at 310.50. July soybean oil down 242 at 76.29. August down 218 at 75.15. And September down 201 at 74.07. In the livestock futures, June live cattle up 255 at 249.17, August up 367 at 241.52, and October up 480 at 233.80. August feeder cattle up 1075 at 353.37, September up 1075 at 350.07, and October up 1075 at 346.65. June lean hogs down 75 at 95.30, July down 40 at 101.60, and August down 30 at 99.27. In the oil futures, West Texas crude down 3.40 at 92.62, gasoline down 9 cents at 3.03, and heating oil down 18 cents at 3.67. And that's been the market recap for this Thursday, June 4th. I'm Lexi Bates.
1: Coming up next, we'll have Chronicles of the Old West and Livestock Lines, Farm to Fork and Point of Law, followed with some morning regional news.
18: This is Dakota Livesay chronicling another true story taken from the 1800s, a time known to all as the Old West. June 3rd, 1898 brought to an end one of the most dramatic good guy, bad guy chases of the Arizona Territory. The details are coming right up.

0: For almost a year and a half, the citizens of Arizona were mesmerized with the ongoing story of a cowboy named Fleming Parker. It started out in early 1897 when Fleming and some other men decided to rob a train. Unfortunately, one of their number was killed and they left empty-handed. In no time, a posse led by Sheriff George Ruffner was in pursuit. After 8 days, Fleming Parker was captured, but he escaped, only to be caught again. Finally locked up in the Prescott Jail, it was just a matter of a trial and then a long term in prison. But Parker didn't give up that easily. He broke out of jail again. In the process, he killed an assistant district attorney. Immediately, Parker was declared one of the most foul murderers that has ever blotted the pages of the history of the territory. Again, Sheriff Ruffner took after Parker, who incidentally used the sheriff's horse for his escape. For weeks, Parker evaded Sheriff Ruffner using tricks like nailing the horse's shoes on backward and spreading pepper to get the bloodhounds off his trail. Then, quite by accident, the posse stumbled across Parker's camp and took him without incident. Now the devil incarnate, Parker was quickly tried and convicted to hang. After a year of appeals, on June 3, 1898, he was transported from the environment of this earth into the great unknown beyond. Although a robber and killer, Fleming Parker was probably just a cowboy who fell in with the wrong people and tried to cut corners. But nevertheless, his fate was that of the most hardened criminal. You've just heard another story from Old West Radio. I'm Dakota Livesay.
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2: This is Steve Knopfsinger for Livestock Lines, and today I'm talking with Dr. Kelsey Bentley. She's an assistant professor and extension specialist in sustainable small ruminant production, specializing in immunology and parasitology at Kansas State University. Today she's going to talk about management of heat stress in sheep and what to be looking for and managing. Kelsey, what are the early signs of heat stress in sheep, and why is it so important we catch it early?
3: Yeah, so early signs of heat stress in sheep and goats in particular will include them separating themselves either from the flock or the herd. It'll most likely be the ewe lamb that's kind of down in the corner. They'll pant very heavily. They will have droopy ears and a droopy head. And they'll often sometimes seek out cooler spots. So even if a sheep is maybe laying under a shade tree, that doesn't necessarily mean that that individual still isn't experiencing heat stress. And then some physiological indicators will also be some elevated respiration, increased heart rate, and even potentially some mild trembling. And heat stress in particular not only affects our intake, but it also affects our rumen function. So this leads to lower weight gain, poor wool quality, and in severe cases, even heat stroke or dehydration. So this early detection and our ability to kind of walk out into the pasture and see the ewe that's experiencing some heat stress allows us to intervene until that animal, you know, kind of gets to a point where they're no longer in a form of heat stress.
2: How does nutrition and water management factor into heat stress mitigation?
3: Water quality and delivery is going to be vital. So sheep and goats will drink almost double their needs in high heat periods. So for a producer, it's going to be vital that we provide clean and cool water in multiple troughs. I know that there's a lot of producers that will go out and only kind of had one large trough there in the pasture. However, a lot of times sheep and goats will actually crowd there around that singular water source during times of high heat, and that'll kind of make it somewhat difficult for sheep that are experiencing some dehydration to maybe get to that trough. So we should expects for sheep and goats to consume 1 to 3 pounds of water per pound of dry matter. And during heat, this is almost going to double. So you could expect them to consume 3 to 6 pounds of water during high heat periods. Additionally, salt and minerals will encourage thirst and are actually good for us from a dehydration standpoint. So providing salt and minerals year-round will actually help our hydration, especially over the summer months.
2: What practical steps can producers take on to help sheep stay cool during Kansas heat?
3: The first one being that we always need to ensure that sheep have shade and shelter. Ensuring continuous access to some form of a natural or structural, so whether this be they have a shade tree or we're actively putting up shade cloth or kind of three-sided sheds to allow sheep a kind of a structure to get under so they don't have to constantly be in the sun. Shade is going to reduce radiant heat load dramatically, so small ruminants need an area to escape the sun. And then those movable shade structures are suitable for kind of intensive systems. So I know we have a lot of producers

0: and trap moisture. So in practice, if you plan on spring shearing, by mid-May, your ewes will likely be sitting at an inch to an inch and a half of staple, and that'll kind of be ideal for us to kind of progress through some of those summer months. So as we enter into the hottest weeks of June and August, our coat will kind of be more in an optimal for that evaporative cooling effect.
1: Where can sheep producers go for more information?
0: So for those of you that are looking for a little bit more information on this, you can always go on the ASI website. The American Sheep Industry provides some really good resources on drought tolerance in sheep. And then additionally, reaching out to me either through email or by phone at 919-502-9293. We'd be more than happy to help you with any of your heat stress needs.
1: Thank you, Kelsey, for sharing this with us today. This is Steve Nofsinger with Livestock Lines. Have a good one.
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3: I'm a fix-it-yourselfer, but I also know there are times when I'm in over my head. 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Margaret Zafiriou is with the Canadian Agri-Food Policy Institute.
5: Supported by provincial planning legislation and implemented by municipalities, the Greenbelt provides great benefits to Ontarians. One benefit is a thriving ag and food system, accounting for $5 billion in GDP, 71,000 jobs, and high-quality food for Ontarians and the world.
3: Zafiriou acknowledges that farmland outside of the Greenbelt is still at risk.
5: While Canada is a big country, only 4.3% of land is arable, most found around cities. But Ontario loses 319 acres to development a day.
3: Zafiriou says with a growing population, impacts from climate change, and food insecurity issues, protecting farmland is more important than ever.
5: To counter future pressures on farmland in the Greenbelt, we need to educate the public on its benefits, strengthen the capacity of the ag and food system in the region, and encourage greater collaboration between municipalities and the province when making land use decisions, all for the benefit of Ontarians now and in the future.
3: That's Farm to Fork. I'm Daryl Anderson.
6: Harvesting wild berries is one of the great pleasures of summertime. But do you know your blackberries from your black raspberries? A little help today from the Old Farmer's Almanac. With more practical tips and useful advice, this is the Old Farmer's Almanac Radio Report for Friday, June 5th, the 156th day of the year. Actor Mark Wahlberg has a birthday, and a foot of snow fell at the Mammoth Mountain ski area in California on this day in 1993. If you know your wild berries, this is a great time of year to be out foraging. Here are some of the most frequent berry identification questions we hear. How can I tell a blackberry from a black raspberry? Here are some easy ways to identify them. When picked, blackberries will show part of the white stem in the center, while the core of a black raspberry is hollow. Blackberries are also larger and shinier and typically appear later in the season. Red raspberries have a close look-alike to the thimbleberry. Its shape is flat.

0: 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That's the Old Farmer's Almanac Radio Report. 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
1: Can your spouse divorce you because you have unpopular religious and political beliefs? The court debated that question in the case of the deplorable divorce. I'm Curtis Howard with today's Point of Law. Janice and Robert Fielding had been married for several years and had a small daughter whom they both deeply loved. But they themselves were not getting along. When they tried to talk things over, the talks quickly escalated into quarrels. One night, Janice said, "Robert, we'd get along better if you'd try to meet me halfway, like letting me know what time you'd be home for dinner and trying to get in at a reasonable hour." Robert answered grumpily, "What you mean is I drink too much. Well, I'll meet you halfway when you start coming to church with me on Sundays." Janice said, "Well, that's different. I'd feel like a hypocrite. You know I've changed my views about religion." Robert complained, "That's not all you've changed. What about that gang of environmental activists you hang out with? How about that property damage they've done?" Janice shot back, "That's never been proven. And anyway, I've dropped my membership. But that does not mean I've dropped all of my friends in it." Things went from bad to worse. Finally, Janice filed suit for divorce against Robert, asking for custody of their daughter. Robert filed a cross-action. He asked that he be granted the divorce and that he have custody of the child. In court, his attorney said, "Janice has renounced her church. She also has ties to a radical group intent on destroying property to enforce their beliefs. Now, this can foster an un-American attitude that can seriously affect her child. And it is also likely to interfere with the little girl's religious upbringing. Janice cannot be entrusted with custody." Janice's attorney said, "The law states that a mother will get preference concerning custody, particularly when a child is very young. The exception is where the mother is an improper person or highly unfit. That is not the case here at all. Even Robert admits she's a good mother. Her political and religious beliefs or disbeliefs have nothing at all to do with custody." What should the court do about this deplorable divorce? Can your spouse divorce you because you have unpopular political and religious beliefs? Not in this case, a Washington state court ruled. Beliefs, or lack of them, are not in themselves grounds for divorce or custody in this state. Therefore, the divorce will be granted to Janice, not to Robert, and she will retain custody of their daughter. It's a point of law.
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3: It's Trish Swoboda with KFRM, and it's time to take a look at your regional news today in your regional journal entry. In Oklahoma news, rising childcare costs are creating financial challenges for many Oklahoma families, according to a new report from State Impact Oklahoma. Infant care costs at child care centers increased 27% between 2023 and 2025, while many families say they are struggling to afford care. The report highlights parents who earn too much to qualify for state assistance but still cannot afford monthly child care expenses. Statewide, infant care averages about $208 per week, and Oklahoma families spend an average of 15.4% of their income on child care. Childcare advocates say the problem is being driven by rising operating costs, staffing shortages, increased demand, and the expiration of federal pandemic funding. Oklahoma Human Services has also announced changes to subsidy programs and eligibility requirements because of funding challenges. Lawmakers have approved some programs aimed at supporting childcare workers and providers, but advocates say additional action may be needed to make care more affordable for Oklahoma families. A new documentary from ProPublica and The Frontier is drawing attention to what reporters describe as a growing underground pollution crisis tied to Oklahoma's oil and gas industry. The investigation found that the toxic wastewater produced during oil drilling is spreading beneath the ground and surfacing through old unplugged wells, contaminating land and threatening drinking water supplies. The report highlights the case of a Fort Gibson family that discovered oil-contaminated liquid bubbling into their home. Investigators say similar incidents, known as purges, have occurred across the state as wastewater injected underground migrates through rock formations and abandoned wells. According to ProPublica and The Frontier, Oklahoma regulators have known for years that some injection wells were operating at excessive pressures that could contribute to the problem. The investigation found more than 150 reported purge incidents in recent years and raised concerns about contamination of groundwater and public water supplies. The Oklahoma Corporation Commission has said it is committed to protecting the state's resources and holding operators accountable while addressing both current and historic pollution issues. In Nebraska news, residents and non-residents may apply for Nebraska deer draw permits from now through June 12th. Residents may purchase a preference point or apply for a deer permit in the Platte or Frenchman management units. Hunters who choose not to participate in the draw may purchase an antelope preference point or an elk bonus point instead. The application period opens at 10 a.m. today. Applications must be received by the Nebraska Game and Parks Commission by 5 p.m. Central Time, June 12th, or by 11:59 p.m. for online submissions. Applicants are limited to one application per species. Draws are used to provide equal opportunity for high-demand permits. Residents and non-residents are drawn separately, with at least 85% of permits reserved for residents. Applications may be submitted online at outdoornebraska.gov by using the application form in the 2026 Big Game Guide or in person at a Game and Parks permitting office. A list of offices is available in the Big Game Guide. Draw results will be available by June 19th. For more information, including a digital version of the 2026 Big Game Guide, visit outdoornebraska.gov. In Kansas news, the company building an underground nuclear reactor in Parsons, Kansas, has chosen a construction company. Rachel Schnelly with the Kansas News Service reports.
4: Deep Vision has selected Day and Zimmerman as its construction partner for the 1 mile underground nuclear reactor. The Pennsylvania-based company will oversee the pre-construction planning and perform above-ground construction. During a webinar in April, Deep Vision's Mike Brazel said Day and Zimmerman has a history of manufacturing nuclear components. A news release from the company says it specializes in engineering, procurement, and construction. The 1 mile underground nuclear reactor is part of the U.S. Department of Energy's reactor program. For the Kansas News Service, I'm Rachel Schnelly in Pittsburgh.
3: Members of a task force charged with developing a new funding formula for Kansas schools say political debates could stymie the process. During a recent meeting of the 11-member bipartisan group, State Board of Education member Jim Porter said he is frustrated by the group's discussions so far. Porter says members have not agreed on basic data points such as graduation rates, and they have widely different views on how the schools should measure student success.
5: We have 11 members. If we come out with a vote of 6-5, I believe we have failed because we have failed to listen to each other.
3: The task force is running out of time to submit a draft plan to lawmakers. The state's current school funding framework expires in June of next year, and the legislature and governor must agree on a new one before then. And that's a look at your regional news. For more news from the KFRM listening area, visit KFRM.com. 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
8: Coming up next, we've got the regional weather forecast. We'll have yesterday's USDA closing grains reports. And shortly, we'll hear morning market analysis from Mackenzie Johnston of Standard Grain.
9: There have been so many changes over the last 100 years, but the one thing that has remained the same is Robson Oil Company and their commitment to their customers. 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
8: This is Steve Knopfsinger, and it's time for a look at your regional weather forecast here on KFRM. For today, a frontal boundary will slowly work eastward across Nebraska, bringing some showers and storms to far north central and into far northeast Nebraska through the early afternoon hours. By this evening, as that front stalls out near the Nebraska and Kansas border region, some strong to severe storms with a threat for heavy rainfall will be possible from east central into southeast Nebraska and northeast Kansas. An upper-level low-pressure system is working up from the southwest this weekend and looking to bring some scattered shower and storm activity from Oklahoma into especially southern and eastern Kansas later on Saturday. As this system continues northeastward on Sunday, there are chances for showers and storms extending from eastern Nebraska through the eastern half of Kansas and into central and eastern Oklahoma. Now through Monday morning, any rainfall is looking to stay rather scant into western Nebraska and western Kansas, with most locations picking up less than a tenth of an inch. Parts of east central and southeast Nebraska into northeast Kansas this evening could pick up some 1-plus inch rainfall totals, with the remainder of eastern Kansas in the half inch to 1 inch range through Monday morning. And that's been a look at your regional weather forecast here on KFRM, the voice of the plains.
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13: 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Kansas corn country elevators, northwest Kansas today, 352 to 410. Southwest Kansas saw 385 to 405. Southern Kansas, 410. Western part of the state, 370 to 380. And central saw 370. Terminal elevators, corn, northeast Kansas today, 421. Southern Kansas, 360 to 375. Eastern, 395. And central, 380. Moving on to sorghum country elevators, northwest Kansas today, 309 to 370. Southwest Kansas, 330 to 345. Southern, 338. Western, 325 to 335. Central, 331. Terminal elevators, southern Kansas, sorghum, 316 to 345. Eastern, 345. Central, 340 to 350. Country elevators, Kansas soybeans, northwest region today, 1025, southwest 1010 to 1020, southern 1035, western 995. Terminal elevators, Kansas soybeans, northeast region 1105, southern 1040 to 1120, eastern 1085, central 1035 to $11. Mills and processors, Kansas soybeans, southeast region 1155, southern 1135, eastern 1130. Hard red winter wheat country elevators, northwest Kansas and southwest, saw 545 to 555. Southern Kansas 545, western 550 to 555, central 555. Terminal elevators, southern Kansas $5.71 to $6, eastern $5.95, central $5.75 to $6. Moving on to hard white wheat, Northwest Kansas Country Elevators 555, Southwest 525 to 540, Western 535 to 555, Central 555. Terminal Elevators, Southern Kansas Hard White Wheat, saw $6 even. Moving on to the Nebraska Grain Report for today, Thursday, June 4th, Nebraska Corn Northeast. Portion of the day, 375 to 380, Northwest, 356 to 405, Southwest, 361 to 375, Southern, 375 to 385, Eastern, 371 to 390, Central, 380 to 402, Southeast, 377 to 397. Sorghum, Nebraska, Northwest region today, 265 to 305, Southwest and Central, 315, Southern, 330, Eastern, $3, Southeast, 320. Nebraska soybeans, Northwest region today, 985 to 1015, Southwest Nebraska, 1005 to 1020, Southern, 1047 to 1050, Eastern, 1040 to 1065, Central, 1040 to 1055, Southeast, 1045 to 1048. Hard red winter wheat, Northwest Nebraska, $5 to 540, Southwest, 512 to 520, Southern, 575, Central Nebraska, 545, Southeast Nebraska hard red winter wheat saw 565 to 570. Those are your daily elevator grain reports in Kansas and Nebraska. Enjoy the rest of your day.
14: This is Brady Womack reporting for the Oklahoma Department of Agriculture and the Federal State Marketing Services for your closing cash grain market report for Thursday, June the 4th. The NM Golf Wheat bid is down 3 3/4 at 720 and a quarter. The July Kansas City Futures bid at 620 and a quarter. The basis for the golf bid is a dollar over the July Kansas City Futures bid. September Kansas City Wheat is down 3 3/4 at 632. Stay elevated or four low in the range of 545 to 582 per bushel. Those individual elevator bids beginning with the northwestern part of the state with Buffalo at 565, Cherokee 570, Hooker 555, Keys 545, Shattuck 560. Middle central part of the state, Alva, Manchester, both at 570, Perry 582, Ponca City 575. In the southwestern part of the state, El Dorado at 560, Frederick, Holbert, Lawton, and Temple all four at 565. In the south central, Davis 545. In the western part of the state, Clinton, O'Keen, and Weatherford all three at 570. Gary, Watonga both at 575. In the central part of the state, Banner 580, El Reno 570, Okarchi 575, Stillwater 582. And other markets across the state to close on Thursday, June the 4th, Milo bids and stay elevated, reported 7 lower, in a range of 299 to 349 per bushel. Soybean bids in Oklahoma quoted 24 lower, at a range of 1024 to 1044 per bushel. Corn across the state was quoted 7 lower, in a range of 369 to 459 per bushel. At the Chicago Board of Trades, corn futures for July was down 7 at 424.5. September corn is down 7.5 at 432 3/4. Soybean futures for July is down 24.5 at 1129.5. August soybeans is down 25 3/4 at 1132.5. For cotton, big break, 41 leaf, 4 staple, 34 cotton, southwestern Oklahoma, average 67.64 per pound. That does conclude our cash grain market report. And this is Brady Womack reporting for the Oklahoma Department of Agriculture and the Federal State Marketing Services.
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0: It's time for Look at Your Markets here with Mackenzie Johnston of Standard Grain. Mackenzie, how are the markets doing this morning?
1: Good morning, everybody. The markets are mostly higher here this morning. December corn is down 3 1/4 at 448.5. November soybeans are up 1 3/4 at 1143 1/4. July Chicago wheat is up 2 at 583 3/4. And July Kansas City wheat is up 1 at 621 1/4. Soybean futures were sharply lower yesterday as the November 26 contract dropped nearly 26 cents to settle near 1142 per bushel, marking its lowest level since mid-March. The decline was driven by favorable weather forecasts and weakening crude oil prices. Futures were also pressured by a lack of Chinese demand. Corn futures also closed lower, pressured by the same reasons, with the December 26 contract falling 8 cents to close near 452 per bushel, its lowest level since late January. Wheat futures ended the session lower as well, pressured by ample global supplies. USDA released its weekly drought monitor data yesterday. The Corn Belt experienced mostly hot and dry conditions last week, leading to worsening drought conditions across Iowa, Minnesota, and Wisconsin. Conditions also deteriorated in northern Illinois, northwest Indiana, and northeast Missouri. In contrast, a large portion of Kentucky saw conditions improve. Numerous thunderstorms brought rainfall to certain areas of the High Plains, which caused drought conditions to improve in some areas. However, the region remains largely affected by widespread drought. When we look at the percentage of U.S. areas experiencing drought, corn country currently stands at 27%, soybeans 28%, winter wheat 67%, spring wheat 23%, and cattle country 57%. Wheat quality losses over in China could lead to increased imports. Heavy rainfall across key growing regions in late May is estimated to have caused between 4.8 and 10 million metric tons of wheat to sprout, a relatively modest volume. The sprouted wheat will be unsuitable for milling into food-grade flour and will instead be diverted to livestock feed. To offset these quality losses, China may increase imports of higher grade milling wheat, although such purchases typically occur with a lag. Meanwhile, persistent rainfall is slowing the planting of Russia's spring wheat crop, which has led to the slowest planting pace since 2018. If the wet conditions continue, the crop could be further impacted by potentially higher disease pressure later in the season. U.S. corn export sales fell below pre-report expectations last week. For the week ending May 28th, net corn sales were reported at 45 million bushels. The print was down 13% from the previous week and down 32% from the prior four-week average. Japan was the largest buyer for the week. Net soybean sales were reported at 10 million bushels. The print was down 8% from the previous week, but up 24% from the prior four-week average. China was the largest buyer for the week. And then wheat sales, they were distorted for the second straight week by year-end rollover, with reductions totaling 24 million bushels. Meanwhile, net wheat sales for the 26-27 marketing year totaled 31 million bushels, well above expectations. Cattle futures rallied yesterday despite the confirmation of New World screwworm here in the U.S., reversing early losses to close sharply higher. Live cattle posted gains of up to 480, while the majority of feeder cattle contracts reached their newly increased daily trading limit of 1075. Since the case was confirmed Wednesday evening, no additional detections of screwworm have been reported. According to Ag Secretary Brooke Rollins, the USDA believes the case can be contained, which is the first in Texas since 1966. However, there is a significant risk that screwworm flies could spread through wildlife populations, potentially leading to additional livestock cases. As we all know, the USDA and Mexican officials have been trying their best to contain the outbreak of the pest in Mexico, which first surfaced all the way back in November 2024. The U.S.-Mexico border has remained closed to Mexican feeder cattle imports since May of 2025. And as I just mentioned, cattle futures, they were sharply higher yesterday. To be more exact, live cattle saw gains ranging from 255 all the way up to 480. Feeders, once again, we saw almost all the contracts across the board reach their daily limit of 1075, something that really no one saw coming. It was a historical day in terms of trading ranges for cattle futures, as feeder cattle traded a range of $17 and fats traded a range of $9. Box beef prices were lower on the day. Choice was $3.20 lower at $3.9266, and Select was $1.39 lower at $3.8304. That is all I have for you guys today. Everyone have a fantastic weekend.
0: Thank you, Mackenzie. 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
1: 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Just search Standard Grain.
0: Thanks, Mackenzie. Have a good one.
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0: This is Steve Knopfinger, and it's time for a look at your ag news this morning. The USDA is rolling out a new plan designed to help small meat and poultry processors expand operations, reduce regulatory burdens, and improve service to producers who rely on local processing facilities. Secretary Brooke Rowland said the Small Processors Action Plan will make it easier for small and very small federally inspected plants to work with the USDA while maintaining strong food safety standards. The department is also opening applications for the fourth round of the Meat and Poultry Processing Expansion Program, which includes an additional $60 million in funding. The USDA says the plan will improve response times, provide clear guidance, streamline appeals processes, and increase support for processors with limited technology or connectivity. Small processing plants make up the majority of federally inspected facilities and play a key role in supporting livestock producers and rural economies. Roland said, we are moving overly burdensome red tape, improving service, and giving small plants the clarity and support they need. Dry conditions along the Missouri River Basin are continuing to reduce runoff and raise concerns about water supplies and navigation later this year. The Army Corps of Engineers reports May runoff above Sioux City, Iowa totaled just 1.6 million acre feet, or 46% of the average. Officials say below average precipitation, dry soil conditions, and a lack of mountain snowpack have significantly reduced water flowing into the Missouri River system. The Corps has lowered its 2026 runoff forecast to 15.5 million acre feet, just 60% of average, and the lowest level in years if realized. John Remus, chief of the Missouri River Basin Water Management Division, said, "The absence of snow in the plains and limited precipitation have caused the soils to dry out, and the runoff forecast later this summer and fall has been reduced. If dry conditions continue, navigation flows could be reduced further, and the navigation season may be shortened." And that's been a look at your ag news this morning. Coming up next is the 8 o'clock sale ring.
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5: 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These calves weigh from 300 up to 1,050 pounds, over 750 NHTC program cattle, a lot of these cattle coming right off grass. P.J. Wortle & Sons with 1,065 Black and Baldy steer and Bangs vaccinated heifer. Vogel & Sautner with 805 Black and Baldy steer, Kaup with 620 Black and Baldy heifer, Ellsworth 600 Black steer and heifer, Conkey with 600 head of Angus steer and Bangs vaccinated heifer, Ladue with 440 Angus steer and Bangs vaccinated heifer, their NHTC, Crawl Ranch 350 Black and Red Angus calves, Good Ranch 350 Black and Baldy fall calves, Hafner 335 Black fall calves, their NHTC, Christensen 325 Black and Baldy steer, Iverson 300 Black and Baldy steer, Kirby with 300 Charlet fall calves, Diamond J 300 Black and Baldy steer, Wetson Group 250 Angus fall calves, Nines D&D 240 Black and Baldy steer and heifer, Beer Ranch 230 Black and Baldy fall calves, Krause with 210 Black steers, Ashley 200 Black and Baldy and red calves, Iverson 170 Black fall calves, Stosher Triple S with 150 Red Angus steer, Keller Farms 150 Char and Red Cross steer and heifer, plus many, many more. Again, 12,000 high quality grass cattle, feeder cattle, over 1,500 fancy replacement heifer. 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
0: 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Coming up next, we got Ross Jansen's weather forecast, town hall news, and shortly we'll have the sports spotlight with Rocky Downing and some ag news. We're joined now by meteorologist Ross Jansen as we take a look at the weather forecast for today on KFRM, brought to you by BTI, our family in partnership with your family.
6: Although wheat harvest may have stalled for a few days because of the rain across the Central Plains, there's better harvest weather ahead. Good Friday to you. This is meteorologist Ross Jansen here with an update. We do have the possibility of some showers and thunderstorms in Kansas this weekend, but it's very much going to be on a scattered scale as we watch a tropical low-pressure system come up from parts of Mexico and South Texas. That'll work its way across the Central Plains over the weekend. So we will see an abundance of clouds. Showers and storms will be on a scattered scale, but if you wind up underneath one of these storms, there's a tremendous amount of humidity that could get squeezed out in the form of some locally heavy rainfall, but it will not be on a large scale across Kansas. So keep that in mind for Saturday and Sunday. Early next week, though, we do have another feature coming in from Colorado that could lead to some more thunderstorm chances throughout the plains. So the next 3 days, minus today, of course, we're going to be looking at the possibility of some rain across the middle of the country. And the temperatures, pretty seasonal, really, for this time of the year. No record highs, no unseasonably cool weather to deal with. Mostly 80s to get us through the weekend. And then early next week, looking more and more favorable for wheat harvest to get underway because we've got some hotter and drier weather as we get into our second week of June. Northwest Kansas should see mid-90s today. We'll have light winds out of the northwest and then mostly clear with a low near 60 later on tonight. A south wind shaping up for Saturday, mid-90s coming up tomorrow for northwest Kansas, and Sunday looking at low 90s with a south breeze of around 10 to 20. Southwest Kansas will reach highs in the lower 90s today with southwest winds of 10 to 20 and gusty. A steady south breeze continuing overnight, mid-60s for low temperatures, and then we're back to upper 80s coming tomorrow. A south wind of 10 to 20, and we'll have to watch for a few isolated storms, mostly in and around the Dodge City area or just east of there. Sunday looks mostly cloudy with a high near 90, and then we'll see some afternoon sunshine later in the day with south winds of 10 to 20 and gusty. For central Kansas, low 90s coming up this afternoon. South winds will be gusting as high as 25 or 30. No rain today, no rain tonight. Most of tomorrow morning looks dry. We'll drop into the upper 60s overnight. A steady south breeze will get us into Saturday. Increasing clouds tomorrow with some late day and call it more likely evening showers and some thunderstorms that may try to pop up. But again, it's going to be pretty spotty on the rain for Saturday. And overnight rain Saturday night into Sunday could be heavy in a few spots. I think Sunday rainfall continues to look scattered, but if you get caught underneath one of these storms, it could be a heavy downpour. We will definitely be in the 80s Sunday afternoon with a south wind. Now, next week, of course, probably the big headline is that it's going to be much, much hotter than anything that we've seen lately, looking at upper 90s to near 100 degrees. Tuesday and Wednesday are going to be two of our hottest days next week, but not far behind Thursday, where we see widespread 90s, even some upper 90s out across western Kansas. So it does get hot next week. Now, we're not completely void of any storms here in Kansas because Monday's got a pretty good chance. We've got that feature coming in from the Rockies, and that will set the stage for some thunderstorms across parts of central, north central Kansas, even areas in the south. We'll likely get some storms too. I would venture to say the least likely areas to get storms on Monday will be far western Kansas, but everybody else in the running for late afternoon and evening storms. We will reach highs in the 90s Monday. The heat, the humidity combination kind of helping to set the stage for these thunderstorms that we're going to be tracking. And then Tuesday, it's hot. Mid-90s for central Kansas, but upper 90s to near 100 in western Kansas. There is a very small chance of isolated storms out across western Kansas, eastern Colorado Tuesday afternoon. This is basically a wind shift that's setting up Tuesday to spark off a couple of storms, but 99.9% of us on Tuesday will be hot and dry, and we will have a gusty south wind. So no doubt we will see some combines rolling early next week as we get that heat and wind combination. Tuesday, or I should say Wednesday, it's more of the same, upper 90s to near 100 in western Kansas, mid-90s central and east. Then Thursday rolls around, and although we have been hot for most of the week, I think the heat starts to scale back a little bit Thursday with upper 90s throughout most of central and western Kansas. We'll be closer to 90 in eastern Kansas, and we're not moving into a prolonged period of excessive hot weather. Traditionally, this time of the year, we talk about high pressure and a heat dome shaping up. That's not something that we're looking at next week. What little bit of high pressure we do get under the influence of is breaking down and sliding into Texas, and that's going to set the stage for a cold front to come barreling into the area next Friday into Saturday, and that will bring the possibility of some scattered thunderstorms at the end of next week, followed by a pretty big cool down because next weekend highs will be dropping back into the lower 80s. So we already see signs of a cool down coming as we get into that second weekend in June, and perhaps maybe even cooler temperatures during our third week of June. So again, the overwhelming theme for next week is that it is going to get hot and we will approach 100 degrees in parts of Kansas, but it does break down pretty quickly as we move toward the end of the week. That's a look at your regional weather on this Friday. This is meteorologist Ross Jansen, and I'll be back again next week with a talk of thunderstorms Monday and then that excessive heat that's building up for about 2 to 3 days.
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7: News this hour from Town Hall, I'm John Scott. The Senate has passed legislation to fund President Trump's immigration enforcement agencies. It happened early this morning. This came after weeks of delays and fierce backlash to an unrelated $1.776 billion settlement fund. Threatened to derail the bill. Senators voted for the $70 billion legislation to fund Immigration and Customs Enforcement and Border Patrol for the next 3 years. Stalled ceasefire talks. More from Karen Chamas.
8: Hezbollah has rejected the latest ceasefire agreement reached between Israel and the Lebanese government, demanding a complete Israeli withdrawal. Thursday's announcement came as Israeli strikes killed at least 4 people and a UN peacekeeper. A statement by Hezbollah's leader, Naim Qassem, was read out by a news presenter for Hezbollah's Al-Manar news station. In the statement, Qassem said the agreement's demand that Hezbollah fighters leave southern Lebanon under fire would mean surrender, defeat, and achieving the enemy's goals. He added, "What we're concerned about is an end to the aggression, ceasefire, and Israel's withdrawal." I'm Karen Chamas.
7: The United States imposing sanctions on Cuban President Miguel Díaz-Canel, his wife, and 3 other individuals. The action, the latest move by the Trump administration to pressure the island's leadership, it drew immediate condemnation from Havana. American Airlines temporarily suspending some of its routes for this summer. Bill Alexander with a report.
9: It's because steep jet fuel costs continue to strain carriers' budgets amid the war with Iran. In a statement, American said it had adjusted service for select routes in August and September and that impacted travelers would be offered alternative arrangements or refunds. American said the changes were in line with wider industry trends.
7: More on these stories from townhall.com.
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11: 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Proverbs 13:22 says, "A good man leaves an inheritance to his children's children." 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
13: The Kansas Sports Spotlight today shines on the high school track and field in 2A, the girls and boys top 10s. In the girls Class 2A state championship, it's Hoxie who comes away with the title with 51 points, 7 better than second place Inman. Smith Center would take third, followed by Ellenwood, Northern Heights, Conway Springs, Marion, Mound Ridge, and two tied for ninth, Stanton County and Sacred Hearts. On the boys' side in Class 2A, Smith Center brings home the state title, 83 team points. That would be 8 better than second place Hutch Trinity. Then it's Mound Ridge, Inman, Moran Academy, Jackson Heights, Sublette, Sterling, Eureka, and Sedgwick. The top 10s in high school track and field in Class 2A, the boys' state champion, Smith Center. The girls' 2A state title, Hoxie, in the Kansas Sports Spotlight.
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16: 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Well, National Trails Day, interestingly, is just a week before National Get Outdoors Day. It's the first Saturday in June.
15: National Trails Day is among a list of fee-free events connected to our nation's semi-quincentennial.
16: America's 250th anniversary. 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
19: Kara Hart with Ag News on Brownfield. 100 years ago, the founders of Pioneer had a vision that transformed the future of agriculture, and they've been innovating ever since. See how it all started at pioneer.com/100. The National Pork Producers Council is calling for a quick renewal of the U.S.-Mexico-Canada agreement. Brownfield's Mark Dorenkamp reports from the World Pork Expo in Des Moines.
20: NPPC Vice President of Government Affairs Maria Ziba says U.S. pork exports to Mexico are valued at $2.8 billion.
21: Over $750 million to Canada. It's a very important agreement for our industry.
20: She says NPPC would like to see few, if any, changes to the current agreement and a quick review.
21: There's a lot of uncertainty in the marketplace, and when you have something that you're reviewing and you're still seeing how the changes will impact, that does create a bit of market uncertainty.
20: The USMCA review is scheduled to begin July 1st. In Des Moines, Mark Dorenkamp, Brownfield.
19: Thanks, Mark. A dairy nutrition researcher says farmers can save money by not overfeeding cows right before calving. Brownfield's Larry Lee reports.
22: Dr. Phil Cardoso with the University of Illinois tells Brownfield, dairy cows need high-quality forage, but when a calf is about to be born, she could be getting too much nutrition.
23: We are looking into diluting the energy of that diet, and that means that we need to provide a forage that has very poor quality.
22: Cardoso says research shows cows eat 156% of the energy they need right before calving.
23: So we need to help them to not overeat it, and then the best strategy that we've seen so far is, for example, to include wheat straw.
22: Cardoso says hybrid ryegrass can replace wheat in many cases. He says diluting the feed saves on feed costs while still providing what the cow needs. From the 4-State Nutrition and Management Conference in La Crosse, Wisconsin, I'm Larry Lee, Brownfield Ag News.
19: Thanks, Larry. Creating fair and stable markets for cattle producers, Brownfield's Kellen Havikin reports from the National Cattlemen's Beef Association's Young Cattlemen's Conference.
24: There continues to be debate within the industry about the balance between free markets and government oversight. Iowa Senator Chuck Grassley says the role of the nation's largest meatpackers in price transparency is still a concern for some producers in his state.
25: Since they're making money, we aren't hearing that, but there's still the suspicion of anti-competitive practices by the big four, so I'm glad they're investigating that.
24: Senator Pete Ricketts of Nebraska tells Brownfield he's concerned about the administration's approach to increasing beef imports to lower retail prices.
26: We ought to let the market really play out here and not bring in a lot of, for example, foreign beef that could potentially throw off the market, but also not that may not be going through the same sort of standards that our beef goes through here in the United States.
24: From Washington, D.C., I'm Kellen Havikin for Brownfield.
19: I'm Kara Hart for Brownfield.
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28: 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That was partially the case for this town. Our local citizens stepped in to save many amazing places that are now the centerpiece of tourism in this city in southern Georgia. The story is next on The American Countryside.
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2: The city of Valdosta has been home to many grand old structures, but over the years, a lot of them began to vanish.
3: After 1980, we actually created our historic district, and that's when regulation came in that would protect these buildings. Prior to 1980, we lost dozens of gorgeous homes and buildings. If we had what we originally had in Valdosta, we would compete with Savannah and Charleston for tourism.
2: Jessica Gaines says there are many homes that remain and are open to visitors. One magnificent place is known for the beautiful grounds and a number of columns.
3: So our crown jewel, we call it the Jewel of Valdosta, is the Crescent Garden Centers. This is a magnificent home on Patterson Street. It is a gorgeous, gorgeous home that is well worth the trip. 13 pillars for those 13 original colonies.
2: The historic district also extends to the seat of government.
3: The historic courthouse was constructed in 1904, finished in 1905. By 2011, we had to construct the new judicial complex. So for 12 years, this building sat empty, needed a lot of work.

0: Craig County producers know that AM 550 is where they can find the latest in ag information. Proud to be a part of such northeastern Oklahoma communities as Centralia, Welch, and Vinita. We're KFRM, the voice of the plains.
1: Welcome to the Cattleman's Corner. I'm Brian Hale, sitting in for the late Howard Hale, as we continue his legacy of speaking with cattlemen and women from around the globe.
2: The Cattleman's Corner is brought to you by the American Gelbvie Association. Visit gelbvie.org. Let's wrap this interview up with Hyde Gelbvie's Don Edwards. What do you like about the Gelbvie, Don?
3: They're really good mothers. They got a pretty good-sized carcass on them. The carcass characteristics probably aren't the best as compared to like a Black Angus or a Red Angus, but they do have the size of the carcass. But they have a really good adaptability to their environment. So whether you're in a high humidity climate with taller grass, or if you're in a real arid climate like I am with short grass, it seems like the cattle really adapt good to any kind of a situation in their environment that they're placed in.
2: So do you cross those Gelbvie on Red or Black Angus?
3: My personal choice is Red, just because it seems like the weaning weights on the Red cattle coming off grass on the calves are about 50 pounds heavier on average than what the Blacks are, and it depends on year to year. But on average, it seems like the Reds have a higher weaning weight when they come off grass, and seems like they handle the heat stress a little bit better that we have here in Northeast Colorado.
2: Any last words for folks considering Gelbvie traits?
3: If you're looking at maybe a breeding option or a crossbreeding option coming this spring or this fall, maybe look at Gelbvie and see if Gelbvie would have something to increase your genetic material in your cow herds. That's what I would say.
2: That was Don Edwards from Otis, Colorado, in northeastern part of the state, raising Gelbvie at Hyde Ranch. That's going to do it for today's Cattleman's Corner. There's more on the web at cattlemanscorner.com. Thanks again for listening, and may God bless. I'm Brian Hale.
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5: 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He had written like 1,000 books, and he started to wax eloquent about parenting. I didn't know what to say. He was Darren, when Albert Einstein was a boy, everyone looked at him and said, "Boy, you're a loser." And he grew up to be a great scientist. And when Thomas Edison was a boy, everyone looked at him and said, "Boy, you're a loser." He grew up to be a great inventor. Darren, what's the moral of the story of Thomas Edison and Albert Einstein? And I just said what came to the top of my head. 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
7: 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Pete, how are the markets doing today?
8: Opening up a lot different than how they closed yesterday, not near the volatility. We did have a higher start live in feeder cattle. Feeders currently migrating closer to unchanged, a little bit lower in some months. Corn and soybeans on the south side of unchanged at the start here, anywhere from 2 to 3 cents lower corn, 1 to 4 lower beans. In the wheat market, mostly higher. To start things off with just mild gains. Reverting back to the cattle side of things, one of the wildest trading sessions I've seen in a really long time. Cattle complex futures just tanked on the open, and that was in response to the screwworm news late Wednesday, and then promptly turned higher and really never looked back. Feeders were significantly more volatile than live cattle, but they were both impressive. Had a high to low range on August feeder cattle of $17.42 a hundred. 602 range in spot June live cattle from high to low, and in the August

0: dispatch, we were 832 from Idaho. And when the dust settled, live cattle futures up $2 to $4. The majority of that was $4 plus higher. Feeders were up the new limit on the front 4 months, which is 1075, and up over $10 on everything else also. So that means expanded limit potential today in both feeders and fats. Now, regarding that screwworm news, there is definitely a lot of chatter about additional cases that are active but not being reported. So the rumor mill's buzzing very heavily still. Also a lot of talk about USDA being a heck of a lot better at holding press conferences currently just to talk about it than actually addressing the situation very well down south. So still very much developing there. Negotiated cash this week showed some more Southern Plains trade at 256 and actually up to 256.5 live yesterday, which is steady to about 50 cents better than Wednesday's trade. Still not huge total numbers in the south, but Nebraska's had a lot deeper numbers that have traded anywhere from 405 dressed on most of it to 256 live, and the vast majority of that all happened back on Wednesday. Interesting set of chart technicals on the front months in cattle. The June fats, live cattle started yesterday with a big break below uptrending support. And, of course, the short-term trend had been consistently lower. Well, the big turnaround yesterday to the upside provided a pretty nice size outside day bullish key reversal. So let's hope that holds and stops the bears. Front month August feeders opened and briefly traded below a key level of support yesterday, but when it swung higher, we got just a monster-sized bullish key reversal in those feeders, and, of course, the limit up closed. So same story there. Now we cross our fingers that this prompts the funds to start testing the long side again. We shall see. But going once again, we did get a higher start this morning, but nothing wild and woolly to match, like what we saw at the close yesterday in feeders. We were less than a buck higher at the start. Cattle kill yesterday, 108,000 head. That's 2,000 less than last week, same day. It's 12,000 under last year. Hog slaughter, 481,000 head. That's 5,000 bigger than a week ago, 1,000 bigger than last year. CME index quotes, lean hog number was up 26 cents at 92.51. Feeder cattle index down 493 at 359.21. On the product side of things, pork cutouts down 38 cents, 98.13. The afternoon choice beef quote was down 320. At 392.66, and select was down about 39 at 383.04. As far as how we closed on futures yesterday, June live cattle were up 255, August up 367, and October up 480, and most of the months beyond were up $4 plus also. August feeder cattle, actually August, SEP, and October, 1075 higher, which is the new expanded, or not the new expanded, the new normal limit that the CMA changed it to on June 1. And in the hogs, we were down 75 cents on the June, and July was down 40. Current trade in the hogs, June down 72 cents from yesterday's close at 94.57. July down $1.65 at 99.95. August feeder cattle up 142 at 354.82. Step feeders up 142 at 351.50. And October up $1.35 at 348 even. June live cattle up $1.22 at 250.40. August up 92 cents, 242.42, and October up 92 at 234.72 at the moment. Move on to the grain and oilseed trade. Very ugly session for soybeans yesterday. Spent some time at 30 lower at one point, but settled in the mid-20s lower. Corn and wheat were under pressure, also just not to the extent that what we saw in the soybean action. On the chart technicals in these grains, front month July corn made new LIPA contract lows yesterday and then pushed even lower in last night's session. Got to revert back to a spot continuation chart to find the nearest support level for that contract, and that's not for another about 15 or so cents below current price levels. And spot July soybeans hit new recent lows back on Wednesday. Note that I just said new recent lows, not contract lows, and obviously extended those losses even heavier yesterday, and beans flipped to bearish on the charts for sure, but not nearly as ugly as corn since beans are still well above their previous contract low territory. Moving on to the wheat, front end July KC looks horrible on the charts, but it's also closing in on two pretty decent support levels that are close to current prices. Case in point, yesterday's low was around 6 cents above the first support level, 17 cents above the next one. So hopefully that catches. And like soybeans, wheat's got a long ways to go before it approaches old contract lows, but it is still very ugly on the charts. July KC wheat's closed lower 11 consecutive sessions in a row. July corn's closed lower 5 straight, and actually 10 out of the last 12 trading days. And July soybeans have been down 5 straight. So very oversold conditions in all of those markets, especially in corn and wheat. So this stuff is very much ripe for bounce. Doesn't mean it'll happen, but just hard to envision we continue to relentlessly pound this thing to the downside like what we have. Fund activity yesterday, they were estimated sellers of 3,000 wheat, 20,000 corn contracts, 15,000 beans. That's a big bean number. We finished the day down 7 in July corn. SEP was down 7.5. December down 8. July soybeans were 24.5 cents lower. August 25.75 lower. New crop November down 25.75. And then moving on to the wheat, July KC down 3.75. SEP down 3.75. Dece down 3.5. Chicago, July and SEP down 5.5 each. And Minneapolis, hard red spring wheat, we were down 5.25 July, and new crop September down 3.75. When the overnight session finished this morning, corn was another 2 to 4 lower. Beans had flipped to 1 to 2 higher, and we were mixed to mostly higher in wheat. Prices ranged from a penny lower to as much as 2.5 higher. 8 a.m. daily export reporting. There was one sale this morning. It was 190,000 metric tons of U.S. soybean meal, old crop, sold to the Philippines. Current trade at the moment, July corn's down 4 cents at 420.5, September down 3.5 at 429.25, new crop December corn down 3.25 at 448.5, July soybeans down 3.75 cents, 1125.75, August down 3.75, 1128.75, new crop November down 3.5 at 1138. And in the wheat, July KC down 2.5 at 617.75. SEP KC down 2.75, 629.25. December down 3.5 at 645. July Chicago wheat's up 0.75 at 582.5. The September unchanged from yesterday's close at 595.25. And Dece down 0.25 at 613.25. And quickly flipping back to the meat side of the equation, live and feeder cattle still on the plus side of unchanged. Most contract months up a little bit over a buck. So stronger day so far, which is good. Wishing y'all a great day and a good weekend. 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
1: Thanks, Pete. Have a great weekend. Coming up next, we've got the Ag Law and Tax Report, some morning Kansas news, the weather forecast, and shortly we'll hear Sports Friday with Rocky Downing.
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5: It's Trish Swoboda with KFRM, and it's time to take a look at your Kansas News Today and your morning Kansas Journal entry. The company building an underground nuclear reactor in Parsons, Kansas, has chosen a construction company. Rachel Schnelly with the Kansas News Service reports.
6: Deep Fission has selected Day and Zimmerman as its construction partner for the 1 mile underground nuclear reactor. The Pennsylvania-based company will oversee the pre-construction planning and perform above-ground construction. During a webinar in April, Deep Fission's Mike Brazel said Day and Zimmerman has a history of manufacturing nuclear components. A news release from the company says it specializes in engineering, procurement, and construction. The 1 mile underground nuclear reactor is part of the U.S. Department of Energy's reactor program. For the Kansas News Service, I'm Rachel Schnelly in Pittsburgh.
5: Members of a task force charged with developing a new funding formula for Kansas schools say political debates could stymie the process. During a recent meeting of the 11-member bipartisan group, State Board of Education member Jim Porter said he is frustrated by the group's discussions so far. Porter says members have not agreed on basic data points such as graduation rates, and they have widely different views on how the schools should measure student success.
7: We have 11 members. If we come out with a vote of 6-5, I believe we have failed because we have failed to listen to each other.
5: The task force is running out of time to submit a draft plan to lawmakers. The state's current school funding framework expires in June of next year, and the legislature and governor must agree on a new one before then. The Kansas stretch of the American Discovery Trail covers 575 miles, weaving through backcountry roads, towns, and scenic landscapes as part of a 6,800-mile route from California to Delaware. This summer, the American Discovery Trail Society will mark the nation's 250th anniversary with the Coast-to-Coast American Discovery 250 Relay. Starting July 4th, participants will carry a copy of the Declaration of Independence across the country, including a Kansas segment expected between September 15th and 24th. Eric Howard is the executive director of the American Discovery Trail Society.
8: The exciting part is we will have people walking and biking and riding their horses all across the country. We have about 120 days of movement, and it's our understanding it's the world's longest relay that will ever have been done. And so that's an exciting part.
5: The trail includes everything from dirt roads to city streets, with some sections more accessible than others. Accommodations range from hotels and campsites to trail angels who host travelers in their homes.
8: A trail angel is someone who helps a long-distance hiker. Sometimes it's giving them a place to sleep. Sometimes it's giving them a Coke or a Pepsi. Sometimes it's giving them a ride to downtown so they can wash their clothes. So all sorts of different trail angels are out there, and they are a wonderful part of the experience because long-distance or even short-distance hiking, it's not necessarily only about experiencing the outdoors. It's about meeting people and talking to people and getting an understanding of America.
5: The relay ends Thanksgiving Day, November 26th. More information about the American Discovery 250 Relay can be found at discoverytrail.org. Screens are a constant part of daily life in the United States, including televisions, laptops, tablets, phones, and digital displays. However, experts say increased screen time does not always support healthy child development. Kansas State University Extension Child Development Specialist Bradford Wiles says research shows screens often replace activities that build physical, mental, and social skills. He points to guidance from health organizations such as the American Academy of Pediatrics, which recommends no screen time for children under age 2 and limiting recreational use for older children to about 1 to 2 hours per day. Wiles says screen use also carries an opportunity cost, meaning time spent on devices takes away from hands-on learning, play, and face-to-face interaction. He notes that caregivers often rely on screens for short breaks, but encourages families to maintain balance and be intentional about interaction before and after screen time. He adds that technology itself is not harmful, but concerns arise when it replaces human connection. Families are encouraged to set boundaries, create screen-free spaces like bedrooms, avoid devices during meals, and use screens together in ways that promote learning and shared activities. Governor Laura Kelly and Kansas Transportation Secretary Calvin Reed announced that 31 bridge projects across Kansas will receive $40.5 million in state and federal funding. The money will help cities and counties repair, replace, or remove aging bridges. About $20 million will go toward replacing 15 bridges, while 4 outdated bridges will be removed. Another $20.5 million will fund 16 additional bridge projects through a federal-state partnership program. With matching funds from local governments, the total investment in the projects will reach nearly $44.5 million. Kansas has more than 19,000 locally owned bridges, and more than 5,000 need improvements to meet current standards. The funding is designed to help communities address those needs and improve safety on local roads. Interest in the funding was high. KDOT received 182 applications, requesting a total of $222 million, far more than the amount available, showing the ongoing need for bridge repairs and upgrades across the state. And that's your news out of Kansas in today's Morning Kansas Journal entry. For more news from the KFRM listening area, visit KFRM.com. For your KFRM News, the voice of the Plains, I'm Trish Swoboda.
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1: This is Steve Knopfsinger, and it's time for a look at your regional weather forecast here on KFRM. For today, a frontal boundary will slowly work eastward across Nebraska, bringing some showers and storms to far north central and into far northeast Nebraska through the early afternoon hours. By this evening, as that front stalls out near the Nebraska and Kansas border region, some strong to severe storms with a threat for heavy rainfall will be possible from east central into southeast Nebraska and northeast Kansas. An upper-level low-pressure system is working up from the southwest this weekend and looking to bring some scattered shower and storm activity from Oklahoma into especially southern and eastern Kansas later on Saturday. As this system continues northeastward on Sunday, there are chances for showers and storms extending from eastern Nebraska through the eastern half of Kansas and into central and eastern Oklahoma. Now through Monday morning, any rainfall is looking to stay rather scant into western Nebraska and western Kansas, with most locations picking up less than a tenth of an inch. Parts of east central and southeast Nebraska into northeast Kansas this evening could pick up some 1-plus inch rainfall totals, with the remainder of eastern Kansas in the half inch to 1 inch range through Monday morning. And that's been a look at your regional weather forecast here on KFRM. The voice of the Plains.
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14: Well, the Texas Tech run into the College Softball World Series has come to an end for a second year in a row to the Texas Longhorns. They lose last night 4-1. Texas Tech had a 1-0 lead. A two-run error in the middle innings gave Texas the lead and never looked back. That's a second straight College World Series championship for the Texas Longhorns on the softball field. It also ended the decorated career of Topeka, Kansas native Nigeri Kanade, who did pitch for Texas Tech and delivered again, giving up just two earned runs in that ball game, but did take the loss and again ends her career. Topeka, Kansas native. West Virginia, still for the Big 12, stays alive. They get underway tonight in the Super Regional. They'll be at home in Morgantown. They won the Morgantown Regional and now get back to the Super Regional. They take on Cal Poly. That game will be today and tomorrow starting at noon. And then Sundays, if there would be a Game 3, will be decided later. West Virginia comes in at 43-15, 29 in Big 12. It's their third consecutive Super Regional that they have reached. First ever meeting between the two programs, West Virginia and Cal Poly. And the Kansas City Royals got another win last night, the opening of a four-game set at Minnesota. Quite a story as well leading up to this ball game. First off, it was the Royals down 5-3 in the sixth when Carter Jensen hit a two-run double and the Royals would take a 6-5 lead. Then, rain delay, an hour and 7 minutes. This was important for the Royals. Josh Rojas had the go-ahead two-run single in the ninth inning. Josh Rojas had been called up from AAA Omaha, where he had played a game at noon yesterday, then flew into Minnesota, arriving around 9 p.m. with the game in the rain delay. He then comes into the game as a pinch hitter and comes out with the go-ahead hit, and the Royals get the win. Matt Strom pitched a scoreless inning of relief for the win. Alex Lang, three outs for his second save this season, and Michael Massey hit his sixth homer of the year. To check of sports on a Friday for 550 AM radio, I'm Rocky Downing.
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16: Hi, this is Kyle Bauer. I get to visit today with Scott DeWerf. He is the general manager of the Great Bend location for Can-Equip. Scott, harvest has slowed down just a bit. How has planting been going on in your area?
17: Oh, the planter's been going pretty good. The guys have been waiting for rains, and I think they finally seen some positive forecasts. So they got I think everybody's pretty well got their corn in the ground, and the beans are probably in the ground, and we've had some really nice timely rains now, if we can just keep it up.
16: You know, a lot of times during planting season, the need for after-hours contact with your personnel are just as high as during harvest. Can we talk about the easiest way for people to reach your people after hours?
17: Sure. There's several ways, Kyle, that they can actually now text our location main phone number. They can find that on our website. But they can text that main phone number, and it will go to multiple people instead of just trying to get a hold of one employee's mobile number that they usually try to call. But this way we have resources that there's several of us that all get that message. We make sure we help them get assisted as quick as possible. If they need just during our normal hours, just call. If after hours, they'll get a recording after hours if they call in, and they'll just push one for parts and two for service, and it'll get your person faster that way also.
16: You know, that's the nice thing about doing it that way rather than call a person's cell phone, because they may not be on call that day. Someone else is.
17: That's correct. Or they may be on the phone with another customer for, that's having issues, and it's just a quicker way to somebody else to reach back out to them, and we get back to them as quick as we can that way.
16: You're still on extended hours then during planting and harvest?
17: Yes, we run extended hours, and then we do the after-hours numbers posted on our doors and on our websites. And then, like I said, if they just call the store and push one for parts or two for service, we're here or we'll answer within probably less than 10 minutes usually.
16: Now, do you have a selection of pre-owned combines and headers?
17: We do. We have a good selection of pre-owned combines, and we've got several headers. We're also running some zero interest for 12 months on some variety pre-owned equipment also. If anybody be interested in that, they can reach out to our local sales team for more details on those.
16: I understand that Case is helping out on interest on some of those, and they also have deals on some new equipment.
17: They do, yeah, and we've got some really good discounts on some units that we've got on hand. And then starting today, we've got our early order discounts on all the new Case IH products during the month of June.
16: And so that might be
17: That's
16: a planter that you're going to want next spring. Now's the time to get the best price.
17: It is. They actually give us a pre-sale discount on that. So for the month of June, we'll take these pre-sale discounts, and that goes on top of all extra discounts when the unit is delivered next year.
16: You have a big facility there at Great Bend, there by the airport. Involves a lot of people. That adds up a lot of years of service experience.
17: Yeah, this year we're about 150 years combined experience. I've been here for about 31 years in this building. And we just had a guy retire. We would be over 200 years with experience this year. So, but we do have a lot of very good experience, parts people, service people. You know, like I said, I've been in sales and running the store now for about the last 10 years. So we've got a really good team here.
16: Well, we appreciate it, Scott. I mean, 31 years at one location, if that isn't a record, it's got to be close. That's dedication.
17: Well, you don't find it anymore like that. So people change jobs too often now, but you know, we are looking for experienced technicians all the time. So, you know, it's hard to find them and keep them, but we are always looking.
16: That is Scott DeWerf. He is the manager at the Great Bend location for CanEquip. This is Kyle Bauer reporting.
18: An inheritance is about more than money. Hi, I'm Rob West with a Faith and Finance Minute. Proverbs 13:22 says, a good man leaves an inheritance to his children's children. That can include financial resources, but Scripture points to something deeper, a legacy of wisdom, faith, and faithful stewardship. Money passed down without character can quickly disappear. But when we pass down values like generosity, contentment, and trust in God, we give something that can last for generations. 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So yes, prepare financially, but also invest spiritually. 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

0: It's time for a look at your markets here with Sue Martin of Ag and Investments. Sue, how are the markets doing today?
1: Well, we're pushing lower again. Hopefully the velocity of the break slows down here. Corn is down 2.5 as I speak at 422 on the July, and then the December is 449, down 2.75. And that 445, 442 area could be support on December corn. Now, the July soybean market's down 3.75, 4 cents, and it's pushing as well. And I think that July contract's going to 1088. Now, it may not stop there, but there's a trend line there that it could bounce off of. Yesterday was some timing for a low, and in the beans and corn, and maybe we've slowed our velocity, but it doesn't appear like it's sticking as a low. It's like it's wanting to go further. So what's driving the market? And it's the fact that Jamison Greer, the Secretary of Trade, or representative for the U.S., trade representative, announced that on behalf, of course, of the Trump administration, that they were going to, would like to put into effect Section 301, with which would mean 15% tariffs on China and 25% tariffs on Brazil. And so that would apply to used cooking oil and also tallow. And so if that were to occur, then we'd have to probably import more soybeans to crush, or the product, one or the other. Now, that weighed very heavily on the market, because the fear was that that would now take away the potential of sales to, you know, the $17 billion for poultry and grain, namely corn, would take that potential away. And in the meantime, the fear that China would back out on the 25 million metric tons, I apologize, I had a call come in and I had to swipe. But anyway, you know, for this year and on into next year. So that is what's driving the price south in such a velocity. I knew it had to be something. And of course, yes, the market's been heavily long, and you get these AI-generated funds, and boy, they start moving the market very quickly. And so that is what has driven this market south. And it's up for discussion till July 1st, interestingly. And that's rather interesting timing. And so, you know, and then you take that and you combine it with the fact that there's been beneficial Midwest rains this week that will have very good Monday crop ratings showing improvement. And so the trade's looking forward to the CFTC numbers that they come out with this afternoon just to see what the extent of fund liquidation has been actually in corn. And you know, because as of, I think, Tuesday, they were still holding, at least managed funds were taken, I think still controlled around 100,000 contracts estimated. So we'll see what it comes out at. And, of course, those numbers will be as of yesterday. And, you know, so we'll see what happens. But traders are guessing that the funds in corn are down another 60,000 contracts, and possibly 80,000 contracts, another yet to go through. So that's well lower or down from the 250,000 net contracts that they held just last month, if that is the way it comes out this afternoon. So I think that, you know, the market doesn't have anything to grab a hold of that's really bullish at the moment. And, of course, the market was discouraged enough anyway for the fact that we didn't see better clarity on the trade with China other than the $17 billion. $17 billion goes a long ways, and when you're talking corn, that can consume a lot of corn. Granted, not all $17 billion would go to corn, but even if it was $10 billion, it would account for a fair amount of corn. But again, and then yesterday in the export sales report, we did have some shifts from unknown destinations, not China, some to Japan, some to South Korea, which could be transshipping. I don't think Japan would transship, but South Korea could be. And then, of course, Colombia. And Spain was another one. So interesting, because those are usually not ones we would expect. And anyway, long story short, you know, the market's softer. Will it have the drive today to go through? I don't think it will. I think it'll be quieter. However, regardless, it's a Friday, and one never knows about the war over. It's almost like the market's getting numb or disenchanted with the talk of Iranian war. But I think it would have to really get a whole lot worse, and then it would have their attention again. That wouldn't shock me if that happens here in June, and especially if it happens towards the latter part of the month. So anyway, I will say this. I would say the trade representative is certainly trying to help out China to give them an opportunity to come in and buy cheaper, if that's the case. We just have to see some proof and see something. And right now, the market doesn't have much to grab onto. The weather's good. The rains basically, you know, came across the heart of the Corn Belt over the past 24 hours, with the heaviest rains actually in Iowa. I would say maybe Nebraska, Kansas, Missouri corner, and then moving across Iowa was quite heavy. And like I told you, Steve, before we went on the air, we had an inch and a quarter, and we needed it, and it came beautifully.
0: It's interesting on wheat prices. They're not really reflective of what's going on here or even in North China, where they're getting too much rain.
1: That's true. And there is talk that they think 5 to 10 million metric tons of their wheat crop could be, and that sounds like almost the whole crop itself, could be, you know, very poor quality, lower protein count, what have you. So it would go as feed wheat. Well, there you go. If it goes at feed wheat, then that plays back against corn a little bit, too. So we'll see what happens. But, there just isn't, you know, my understanding is that the talk of these 301 tariffs that they want, Section 301 tariffs that they want to put into effect or talked about, are because they feel that China's something to do with how they've been treating people and what have you. And, you know, to me, at some point, you have to keep your nose out of their business a little bit. But in the meantime, like I say, we just, you know, the crop's off to a good start, and we've caught some nice rains. We're not overly hot, although next week we're to turn warmer, and they're now even starting to talk about low 90s for us. And so we'll see what happens, but we still have chances of rain through Iowa today, and then nice tomorrow, and then Sunday again, probably on a softer, weaker note. So I just think that, you know, you look at the screen, and it's mostly in red today. The only thing that's in green is the dollar. And it's at 99.71, so it's getting close to the 100 mark. It's firm. And, of course, then cattle. And those are the only things that are in green. And then, of course, I would have to say oats are kind of holding in there a little bit on a firmer note today, too.
0: Yeah, and the cattle are pretty positive today.
1: Well, they are. They're following through from yesterday, and of course, we're on expanded limits today for both fats and feeders. And so for the feeders, I believe that's 1625 that the range could be that they could go limit up. And I doubt that they do it, but the finding of the New World Screwworm is thought to be a little bit on the friendly side for the cattle market, only because, one, it was when Secretary Rollins stated she was not, they were not going to open the border, that they were going to fight this, and they thought that maybe it was it was a calf, 3-week-old calf, and it was on its umbilical cord. So, you know, we just have to be vigilant, and you know, but what it does is it confines cattle and keeps them not from moving as easily. But the weather, you know, they talked about West Texas getting some rain, and they needed it, and they still need some more. And the eastern side of Texas catching it. And so, you know, again, the conditions with the weather is, I think, probably ideal, and that's probably what's helped this New World screwworm move across Mexico and into the U.S. as easily as it did.
0: Well, thanks, Sue. Please remind our listeners where they can reach you at if they would like more information.
1: Well, our number is 1-800-527-0051, and you all have a fabulous weekend.
0: You too, Sue. Thank you.
1: Thank you. Bye-bye. Bye.
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0: It's time for a look at your markets here on KFRM. In the grain markets for corn, July is down 3 3/4 at 420 3/4. September is down 3.5 at 429 1/4. And December is down 3 1/4 at 448 1/2. In the Kansas City wheat, July is down 3 at 617 1/4. September is down 3.5 at 628 1/2. And December's down 4 at 644 1/2. For the Chicago wheat, July is up 1/4 at 582. September is down 1/2 at 594 3/4. And December is down 3/4 at 612 3/4. In the soybeans, July is down 3 at 1126 1/2. August is down 3 1/4 at 1129 1/4. And November is down 2 3/4 at 1138 3/4. For the soybean meal, July is down 170 at 312. August is down 160 at 310 10. And September is down 190 at 308 60. In the soybean oil, July is down 52 at 75.77, August is down 53 at 74.62, and September is down 47 at 73.60. In the cotton futures, July is down 8 at 74.81, October is down 35 at 76.48, and December is down 29 now at 78.21. In the livestock futures for live cattle, June is up 207 at 251.25, August is up 245 at 243.97, and October is up 310 at 236.90. For the feeder cattle, August is up 385 at 357.22, September is up 412 at 354.20, and October October's up 422 at 350.87. For the lean hogs, June is down 100 at 94.30. July is down 247 at 99.10. And August is down 177 at 97.50. In the oil futures, West Texas crude is down 196 at 91.08. Gasoline is steady at 305. And heating oil's down 5 cents at 362. And that's been a look at your markets here on KFRM. 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
6: And now the daily news drop. Amazon has overtaken Walmart to claim the number one spot on the Fortune 500, ending the retailer's 13-year run at the top of the annual ranking of America's biggest companies by revenue. The latest list, based on fiscal 2025 revenue, puts Amazon in the top spot, followed by Walmart and then United Health Group. At the same time, shoppers are becoming more budget conscious. Costco and Sam's Club, as well as Walmart, continue to outperform as Americans hunt for deals and look for ways to stretch their household budgets. The Dow surging nearly 900 points to finish up at 875. The S&P was up 30 and the NASDAQ down 23. Technology stocks now account for more than 39% of the S&P 500's total value, prompting concerns that the benchmark index is becoming too dependent on a single sector. Tech shares have surged nearly 47% since March, driving much of the market's gains. But some investors worry that if the sector stumbles, it could drag down the broader market. The trust fund Social Security relies on to help pay those retirement benefits may be depleted by 2032. At that time, retirement beneficiaries might see a 24% benefit cut, which would prompt a $500 on average monthly cut, according to a new report from the Committee for a Responsible Federal Budget. In some states, the benefit cuts would amount to more, according to the research. Bank of America announcing that it will be hiring nearly 4,000 summer interns and full-time recruits from campuses this summer as the nation's second-largest bank looks to bring new talent into the workforce. The firm said the hiring plans are reflective of Bank of America's deliberate and ongoing approach to recruiting high-performing talent from more than 500 colleges and universities to support the bank's clients and drive its long-term growth. Home values posting their biggest drop in nearly a decade. The national median listing price fell 2.4% year over year to $429,500, according to Realtor.com. It marks the steepest annual decline since the company began tracking that data. Let's check in with cryptocurrency. Bitcoin extended its downtrend on Thursday, reaching new lows and losing more than 25% of its value so far this year and about 50% since its peak. The weak sell-off of Bitcoin alone wiped out $160 billion in market value, according to Bloomberg. Industry groups warn a global memory chip shortage is coming, driven mainly by booming demand for AI data centers. This may tighten the supplies of the chips used in electronics and vehicles, and then that would drive up the prices that may persist through the end of the year. Voters in Monterey Park, California, just outside of Los Angeles, have made history, becoming the first community in the nation to permanently ban data centers through a ballot measure. Measure NDC passed with 86% of the vote. This after residents raised concerns about noise pollution, water use, and rising electricity costs tied to a proposed 247,000 square foot facility. Supporters argued the project would have consumed enormous amounts of power and been located near homes. Those opposed say the vote means lost jobs and housing and economic investment, all needed in that region. 40% of ag economists say many farms may need major restructuring to survive. The May Farm Journal Ag Economist Monthly Monitor reveals growing concern over farm profitability, rising debt costs, and long-term financial stress. While economists do not expect widespread farm failures, they believe rising borrowing costs will have a financial effect for those farms already under financial stress. President Trump is preparing to use Cold War-era authorities to support coal-fired electricity and U.S. exports of coal. Trump is expected to announce funding for U.S. coal plants under the 1950 Defense Production Act, including $425 million in funds to 13 existing coal plants. That ceremony planned at the White House today. I'm Jeff Vaughn. That's your Daily News Drop.
7: Atticus, your ally in agriculture. Atticus delivers battle-tested chemistries and the know-how to make them count. With input costs under scrutiny, farmers are trying to be flexible, but there are areas where they shouldn't cut corners. Atticus area business manager John Finiseth says growers should think about pesticide applications as an investment.
8: Pesticide application isn't a cost per acre. 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
7: Finiseth says the instinct to trim pesticide costs is understandable.
8: But agronomy data shows that there are smart cuts and dangerous cuts. The difference comes down to whether you're reducing unnecessary inputs versus removing protection where risk is real.
7: Find your Atticus rep at Atticus.com.
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11: Hi, this is Kyle Bauer with Plain Talk with a girl who, I don't know, did you ever have a relationship with a international student, get to know someone from another country?
12: Actually, there was a gal named Veronica Larson from Sweden who was here my senior year of high school as a foreign exchange student. She stayed with the Sandemans in Idana. And I got to know her very well, and she ended up coming back and going to K-State for a while.
11: Oh my
12: and
11: gosh,
12: so
11: really?
12: She really was a part of our group of friends, and we stayed in touch with her for a long time. I still have her on Facebook. What's mm-hmm. funny is that I can't tell what she's posting most of the time because it's in Swedish.
11: Swedish.
12: But you know what was fun about it is that I am Swedish, and my grandma, Anderson, had some family paper, history papers. Oh. And so Veronica and I went to her house one time, and Veronica translated those for my grandma, and my grandma was just thrilled to death. She was so that like letters that somebody had written. And of course, nowadays with the internet, we could have easily, we could have taken a picture of that with Chat GPT and it would have translated it. But back then you didn't have anybody to do that.
11: Right.
12: So
11: we had an exchange student, let's see, in the, around 2000 from Argentina for a portion of the year through Rotary, and it was so fun.
12: Yeah.
11: And again, we're still Facebook friends with her, keep up with her just a bit. Of course, she has kids now.
12: Mm-hmm.
11: And it was very fun. So, but in the world of colleges, international students are a significant market.
12: Right.
11: And in fact, in 2025, there was 1.3 million international students in the United States. 1.3 million.
12: Wow.
11: Isn't that crazy?
12: A lot. Yeah.
11: And there's, okay, 500 million of them are getting masters, 350 million are getting bachelors, and 190 are getting doctoral. So it was, and what surprised me most was it peaked in 2025. I assumed it peaked before COVID.
12: Mm-hmm. Right.
11: But it peaked in 2025 and now has come back just a little bit from that. But international students in Kansas were 10,000.
12: Mm-hmm.
11: It's a good size number when you figure we don't have that many, you know, we don't have any mega universities, mm-hmm. but we have 10,000 international students in Kansas, and that has dropped back just a little bit, just like the others. Kansas in the ranking came down 2.5%. But

0: What country sends the most international students to the United States? You have any guess on that?
1: Gosh.
0: You know, when I was, this is one thing that just so amuses me. When I was in school, Iran sent a big delegation to Kansas State. And these were all sent by the government, and these people lived really nicely. They lived more nicely than I did, and yet they would march in the streets, down with the Shah, death to the Shah. And the Shah was the one who had sent them. And by the way, and they all had nice cars. The women had full rights that the men did. They looked just, you know, they dressed nicer than we did. And then when they got what they wanted, they ran the Shah off. Then all of a sudden, all the women then were totally oppressed for the last 40 years. And I remember at the time watching going, man, this doesn't make any sense. Why? I mean, you're over here living the good life and you are protesting against the guy who sent you?
1: Yeah.
0: It's like, it doesn't make any sense. Right. Well, I think they got what they wanted. And then later on, they were like, sorry, didn't mean to.
1: Well, I felt like there were a lot of Indian students when I was in college and maybe Chinese students.
0: We had a lot of African. I was in ag school.
1: Okay.
0: And so I would say in the ag school, we had mainly people from the African continent. You can't throw all Africans together, but I did because I couldn't find one country from another. Yeah. But we had a lot of African students. More than anything. But yes, today it is the Indian, people from India that do send the most. And number two is China.
1: Okay.
0: And of course,
1: those were the two I guessed. I actually got one right.
0: Yeah. And Fort Hays has had a tremendous program for a very long time. China had a problem with their people come over here, go to school, and then they wouldn't come home. And so Hayes went to China and built a campus with the help of the Chinese government.
1: Sure.
0: And then, and to this day, they still staff that campus with their professors that'll maybe be, I'm making this up, 6 months at Fort Hays State and 6 months in China. And then they, and they get a fairly nice fee. Well, the Chinese government really likes that model because their students never leave the country, and their students are likely to not have to be coaxed back home because they never left home. So,
1: so is agriculture one of the main subjects then that they would want to study at Fort Hays in China as opposed? I mean, because it's not going to be technology, and because the Chinese, you know, already have such a great technology.
0: Right. No, I understand. It's a valid question. You know what I mean? That's for sure.
1: So what are they studying, I guess?
0: Yeah. I'm flipping through this stuff here. I do not see that.
1: Okay.
0: But by far and away, it's those that account for the largest share, as in almost 50% of all the students come from that. South Korea is a distant third. Brazil is a distant fourth. And it's like, Brazil? I mean, they obviously are not going to school out here in the middle part of the country, and then, of course, Canada. But, you know, again, I never ran into any Canadian students. So
1: I don't remember that, you know, either.
0: Well, let's face it. If you are, let's say you're an exchange student, you're coming to the United States, and you end up in Kansas, most of them are a little disappointed. So my point is, if you're going to college, you're not going to try to come to the middle. You're just going to try to go to University of Miami, Southern Cal, all those places with a beautiful beach. So.
1: Yeah, exactly. So, speaking of Miami and Florida and education, it says for the third consecutive year, Florida ranks dead last in the nation for average teacher salary, with educators earning just $56,663 during the 25-26 school year, so just last year. Well, this year, you know, for this school year, they earned $56,663. This is according to National Education Association data. When adjusted for rising costs, Florida's average teacher salary has actually fallen 12.4% over the last decade.
0: Wow, 12%. See, Florida. I would have guessed Mississippi, Louisiana, Arkansas. I would have guessed those as being the low states. But I suppose Florida can get teachers, again, just because it's

0: got some pretty neat living places,
1: right.
0: I suppose.
1: Yeah.
0: But I understand the cost of living is terribly high there.
1: Yeah, too. You wouldn't think $56,000 would go very far.
0: No.
1: Toward
0: but
1: the
0: if you like the beach
1: living.
0: On your day off, it's probably yeah. worth it.
1: California leads the nation with an average teacher salary of $103,552.
0: Wow, $50,000 more
1: than Florida.
0: Wow.
1: Also a nice place to live as far as being on the beach or whatnot. But yeah, Florida's persistently low compensation, it says, is fueling teacher shortages and expanding class sizes in Florida. So they've got a crisis going on, they say there. But yeah, if you go teach in California, of course, your cost of living is going to reflect that too.
0: Well, the nice thing with attracting old people like Florida does, those old people don't have any kids, so you don't have to have teachers for them.
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3: Hi, Brian McPhail with Lewis Cattle Oilers here. 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Probably a little lice and mite pressure going on there. And if you get one of our Lewis Cattle Oilers out there, pretty soon they'll be hitting that pretty hard. And then they'll be treated when those flies show up so you can get ahead of the curve. Give me a call at 620-408-6387.
4: It's time for a look at your markets here on KFRM. In the grain markets for corn, July is down 2.5 at 422. September is down 2.25 at 430.5. And December is down 2.25 at 449.5. For the Kansas City wheat, July is down 1.75 at 618.5. September is down 2.25 at 629.75. And December is down 2.5 at 645.75. In the Chicago wheat, July is up 1.75 at 583.5. September is up 1.5 at 596.75. And December is up 1 at 614.5. For the soybeans, July is down 0.25 at 1129.25. August is down 0.25 at 1132.25. And November is steady at 1141.5. For the soybean meal, July is down 170 at 312, August is down 160 at 310.10, and September is down 170 at 308.80. For the soybean oil, July is down 38 at 75.91, August is down 35 at 74.83, and September is down 31 at 73.76. In the cotton futures, July is down 15 at 74.74. October is down 46 at 76.37. And December is down 28 at 78.21. In the livestock futures for live cattle, June is up 170 at 250.87. August is up 232 at 243.85. And October is up 315 at 236.95. For the feeder cattle, August is up 415 at 357.52. September is up 445 at 354.47. And October is up 440 at 351.05. In the lean hogs, June is down 100 at 94.30. July is down 242 at 99.17. And August is down 165 at 97.62. In the oil futures, West Texas crude is down 143 at 91.61. Gasoline is up 2 cents at 306. And heating oil's up down 5 cents at 362. And that's been a look at your markets here on KFRM. Coming up next, we've got a Focus on the Family Minute and regional weather forecast. And shortly, we'll have the 9:40 a.m. sale ring.
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4: This is Steve Knopfsinger, and it's time for a look at your regional weather forecast here on KFRM. For today, a frontal boundary will slowly work eastward across Nebraska, bringing some showers and storms to far north central and into far northeast Nebraska through the early afternoon hours. By this evening, as that front stalls out near the Nebraska and Kansas border region, some strong to severe storms with a threat for heavy rainfall will be possible from east central into southeast Nebraska and northeast Kansas. An upper-level low-pressure system is working up from the southwest this weekend and looking to bring some scattered shower and storm activity from Oklahoma into especially southern and eastern Kansas later on Saturday. As this system continues northeastward on Sunday, there are chances for showers and storms extending from eastern Nebraska through the eastern half of Kansas and into central and eastern Oklahoma. Now through Monday morning, any rainfall is looking to stay rather scant into western Nebraska and western Kansas, with most locations picking up less than a tenth of an inch. Parts of east central and southeast Nebraska into northeast Kansas this evening could pick up some 1-plus inch rainfall totals, with the remainder of eastern Kansas in the 0.5-inch to 1-inch range through Monday morning. And that's been a look at your regional weather forecast here on KFRM. The Voice of the Plains.
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10: 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We had 98 yearling steers weighing 1,105, bring 314. 151 yearling steers weighing 1,085, bring 320.50. 215 yearling steers weighing 909, bring 345. 103 yearling steers weighing 806, bring 360. 297 yearling steers weighing 762, bring 372.25. 37 yearling steers weighing 652, bring 431. And 10 weaned steers weighing 543, bring 505. 27 guaranteed open heifers weighing 983, bring 285. 127 guaranteed open heifers weighing 826, bring 3.25. 64 guaranteed open heifers weighing 713, bring 362. 31 guaranteed open heifers weighing 604, bring 403. And 5 weaned heifers weighing 502, bring 460. Running age pairs are up to $4,500. Fancy 5- and 6-year-old fall bred 1-iron cows were up to $4,900. Packer cows were up to $1.82, and Packer bulls were up to $2.38. The market was steady to stronger throughout the day. Don't forget that we have the video sale option. If you have a good string of calves or yearlings that can be sorted into load lots and want to sell them at the ranch, we can help. 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And serving the High Plains since 1931, the Beaver County Stockyards, where a handshake is still a contract.
4: 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Coming up next, we got community announcements and AM headlines news, the Harvest USA report, and the weather forecast. This is Steve Knopfsinger, and it's time for a look at your community announcements here on KFRM. If you happen to be in Great Bend, Kansas this month on Thursdays, they're having city band concerts on June 4th, 11th, 18th, and 21st at 8:15 and 9 p.m., weather permitting, at the Thelma Faye Harms stage at the Moses Band Shell at Jack Hilby Square. If you would like more information, you can go to the Great Bend information page. If you happen to be in Wilson, Kansas, through September 4th on the first Friday of each month, May through September, they are having a Friday flea market from 4 to 7 p.m., so you can go there to sell or shop. If you would like more information or to reserve space, you can check with the Czech Opera House in Great Bend or the Wilson Czech Opera House on Facebook. And that's been your community announcements here on KFRM, the voice of the plains.
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12: I'm Brent Barnett on Brownfield. A cow-calf operator from southeast Texas says this incursion of New World screwworm is much different than what producers faced in the 70s. Stephen Diebel tells Brownfield.
13: You know, we've got many more products and treatment opportunities than we had in the 60s and 70s. So with that said, I think as a proactive producer, we can definitely manage this.
12: More news is next.
14: KFRM is proud to serve the agricultural producers of Cheyenne County. We're glad to be a part of great communities like St. Francis, Wheeler, and Bird City. Thanks for keeping it tuned to AM 550 KFRM, the voice of the plains.
12: The National Pork Producers Council is calling for a quick renewal of the U.S.-Mexico-Canada agreement. NPPC's Maria Ziba says that U.S. pork exports to Mexico are valued at $2.8 billion.
15: Over $750 million to Canada. It's a very important agreement for our industry.
12: An economist says the Trump administration has proposed a 25% tariff on imports from Brazil due to unfair trading practices. Allendale's Greg McBride says beef could be impacted.
16: We have to remember that the beef that we get from Brazil is going to be mostly like a trim and grind type. It's not going to be your high-end cuts like T-bones or porterhouse or any of that kind of stuff.
12: And the CEO of the National Cattlemen's Beef Association says consumer demand continues to be strong for beef, despite record prices in the retail case. I'm Brent Barnett with Brownfield.
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19: Let's continue that conversation between our co-host David Woodruff and Mike Bashutsky, custom harvester from Saskatchewan that works in the U.S. quite often. 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
20: Now this spring, believe it or not, dandelions. Talk with a few people and Like, I looked at my garden, and when the snow melted off here, that wasn't that long ago, they were green, and I just thought, you know, from the winter. They just kept on growing, and, like, some of the fields here, just the other day, it was like, finally, the heads popped out, so in the night before, there you could see a bit of green, you know, that was left before the pre-burn. Yeah, then all of a sudden, in the morning, it looked like somebody spray-painted the fields yellow, because there's dandelions everywhere.
21: So do you suppose that they're like winter wheat or fall rye? They've been growing all winter?
20: Yeah, the way the winter come this year, and it covered up with so much snow that I believe like lots of these, because there's weeds like we got in the garden that the other day I worked it up, and they're already seeded out. And I was like, that's not even a week that the snow melted away. And these other little, I'm not exactly quite sure the proper name of them, but they were seeded out already, and I was like, holy smokes.
21: So you had a warm winter over there, same as we did, huh?
20: Well, kind of yes and no. Our February was warmer, but we did endure a lot of minus 40 days. Like, it was cold, but the snow was come down. It didn't get blown around. Lots of guys that were pushing any snow found out that they could still roll the grass up very easily. It wasn't, it didn't freeze into the ground very, very little.
19: Custom harvester Mike Bashutsky from Saskatchewan, Canada, with our co-host David Woodruff. That's going to do it for today's Harvest USA Report. Thanks again for listening, and may God bless. I'm Brian Hale.
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23: Slow-moving, meandering frontal boundary, a series of disturbances will keep shower and thunderstorm outbreaks going, favoring parts of the northern and western Corn Belt and sections of the plains in particular over the next several days. Good Friday morning, everyone. It's agriculture meteorologist Greg Solier back in with your ag weather today right here on Brownfield Ag News. Yesterday, pretty good example in the first in a string of outbreaks of showers and thunderstorms with a little more organization. One line making its way across the northern parts of the Great Lakes region and Corn Belt back into the western reaches and Iowa included in that, along with a couple of severe and strong storms noted there southward into parts of northern Missouri. That outbreak of shower and thunderstorm activity for this morning continuing to make its eastbound progress across the Great Lakes region, sections of the Midwest and into the eastern Lakes region by evening time. That frontal boundary slow to move, still hung up west of the Sioux, back down into parts of the central high plains. A couple of more disturbances forecast to make their move along it, with additional outbreaks of showers and thunderstorms shifting a little farther south, heading on through later tonight and tomorrow night in through Sunday, perhaps favoring some of the drier reaches of northern Illinois, northern Indiana, those areas in the midst of that moderate drought at the current time. Showers and thunderstorms, daytime heating, most dominant across areas of Oklahoma and Texas, with the next in a string of these disturbances making their way across the northern and central plains eastbound along that meandering frontal boundary stretch from the central plains across the central Corn Belt into the Ohio Valley. First, it's moved to the north, sometimes back down to the south, all academic with a warm early summer feel anticipated and a steady rise on humidity and dew points, with additional outbreaks of clustered, scattered, fair, sometimes fair to good shower and thunderstorm activity west to east out of the northern and western Corn Belt, some eastern and southern sections, including those drier areas, but some more so dominated across the plain states areas. Likelihood at any given day through early to mid next week, severe weather could play on out. Matter of fact, that'll be the story over the next couple of days into the weekend and early next week across parts of the Midwest and Eastern Plains. The same frontal boundary expected to move back to the north as a warm front, and then with low pressure across the northern Rockies dipping into the northeast of New England, that Omega setup gets going with the block a little farther east. In any event, showers and thunderstorms each and every day. Plain states, western through northern Corn Belt could be heavy and severe again each and every day in some
0: some locales. Best coverage is during the course of the afternoon and early evening hours. Add it all up at 1 to 2, some spots 3 to 4 inches of rain. Upper Mississippi Valley, western Corn Belt, eastern and southeastern parts of the plains. And where those storms are slow to move, flash flood potential could play on out, not to mention the daily mention of hail and high wind. Left out of the equation, some areas of the driest reaches of Illinois and Indiana, but at least some degree of isolated to widely scattered activity before the heat builds back in. Readings in the middle 80s to low 90s and then upper 80s to mid 90s over a wide area of the heartland next week. I'm Greg Soldier with your Ag Weather Today.
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19: Welcome to the Cattleman's Corner. I'm Brian Hale, sitting in for the late Howard Hale, as we continue his legacy of speaking with cattlemen and women from around the globe. 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Let's wrap this interview up with Hyde Gelby's Don Edwards. What do you like about the Gelby, Don?
25: They're really good mothers. They got a pretty good-sized carcass on them. The carcass characteristics probably aren't the best compared to like a Black Angus or a Red Angus, but they do have the size of the carcass, but they have a really good adaptability to their environment. So whether you're in a high humidity climate with taller grass, or if you're in a real arid climate like I am with short grass, it seems like the cattle really adapt good to any kind of a situation in their environment that they're placed in.
19: So do you cross those Gelby on Red or Black Angus?
25: My personal choice is Red, just because it seems like the weaning weights on the Red cattle coming off grass on the calves are about 50 pounds heavier on average than what the Blacks are, and it depends on year to year. But on average, it seems like the Reds have a higher weaning weight when they come off grass, and it seems like they handle the heat stress a little bit better that we have here in Northeast Colorado.
19: Any last words for folks considering Gelby traits?
25: If you're looking at maybe a breeding option or a crossbreeding option coming this spring or this fall, maybe look at Gelby and see if Gelby would have something to increase your genetic material in your cow herds. That's what I would say.
19: That was Don Edwards from Otis, Colorado, in northeastern part of the state, raising Gelby at Hyde Ranch. That's going to do it for today's Cattleman's Corner. There's more on the web at cattlemanscorner.com. Thanks again for listening, and may God bless. I'm Brian Hale.
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4: It's time for a look at your markets here on KFRM. In the grain markets for corn, July is down two at 422.5. September's down 1.5 at 431.25. And December is down 1.5 at 450.25. In the Kansas City wheat, July is up 0.25 at 620.5. September's down 0.25 at 631.75. And December's down 1 at 647.5. For the Chicago wheat, July is up 3.25 at 585. September's up 2.25 at 597.5. And December's up 2 at 615.5. For the soybeans, July is up 3/4 at 11.30.25. August is up 1.25 at 11.33.75. And November is up 2 at 11.43.5. For the soybean meal, July is down 2.20 at 3.11.50. August is down 1.90 at 3.09.80. And September is down 2.30 at 3.08.20. For the soybean oil, July is down 15 at 76.14. August is down 13 at 75.02. And September is down 12 at 73.95. In the cotton futures, July is down 14 at 74.75. October is down 30 at 76.53. And December is down 20 at 78.29. In the livestock futures for live cattle, June is up 217 at 251.35. August is up 280 at 244.32. And October is up 345 at 237.25. In the feeder cattle, August is up 405 at 357.42. September is up 442 at 354.50. And October's up 445 at 351.10. For the lean hogs, June is down 97 at 94.32. July is down 262 at 98.97. And August is down 177 at 97.50. In the oil futures, West Texas crude is down 193 at 91.11. Gasoline is steady at 304, and heating oil is down 6 cents at 361. And that's been a look at your markets here on KFRM. Coming up next, we got Town Hall News and Agriculture Today.
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7: News this hour from Town Hall. I'm John Scott. The House has passed a bill to aid Ukraine and sanction key segments of the Russian economy. That's despite Republican leaders warning the legislation will undermine negotiations designed to achieve a comparable but stronger result. The legislation seeks to cement U.S. assistance for Ukraine by providing more than $1 billion in security and reconstruction aid and making another $8 billion available for Ukraine's defense through loans. President Trump now says housing regulator Bill Pulte is not his permanent choice to head national intelligence.
8: President Trump's announcement of Bill Pulte as acting director of national intelligence drew reactions like this Wednesday from Republican Senator John Cornyn.
9: I see no evidence of any qualifications for that job.
8: Thursday, the president sought to clarify.
10: It's an acting position. It's not a permanent. He's not going to be permanent because, you know, I don't think he'd want to be permanent.
8: Pulte's currently head of the Federal Housing Finance Agency and has been a divisive figure in the administration, pushing to go after Trump's political rivals by alleging mortgage fraud.
10: He's a very smart guy, and he may find out some things about the rigged elections, et cetera, et cetera.
8: Ben Thomas, Washington.
7: And the long-awaited return of the NBA Finals to the Big Apple will feature an appearance by the president.
11: President Donald Trump is planning to attend an NBA Finals game in New York next week to root for his hometown Knicks. The president announced Thursday that he's accepting an invitation from Knicks owner James Dolan and said he's eyeing a visit Monday for Game 3. An avid sports fan and native New Yorker, Trump said he watched some of the Knicks Game 1 win over the San Antonio Spurs. He called the Knicks, quote, dominant. The NBA believes Trump would be the first sitting president to attend an NBA Finals game. I'm Geffen Coolball.
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17: This is Agriculture Today, and I'm Shelby Varner with the K-State Radio Network. Daniel O'Brien, K-State grain economist, begins the show with a grain market outlook where he explains why the futures and cash markets have fallen off. A discussion on Serresia lespediza and its control options with K-State rangeland management specialist Molly Reichenborn and K-State extension agronomist Tina Sullivan continues today's show. K-State meteorologist Chip Redmond ends the show as he recaps the recent impressive rains and what temperatures he is expecting with the forecasted humidity. That and more is coming up ahead on Agriculture Today.
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29: 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Nomination or applications for the awards are due July 17th. 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
31: Thank you very much, Shelby.
17: Daniel, as we're looking at the grain market, what trends are we currently seeing, specifically as we look at futures?
31: Strong falling off of futures prices here. We closed
0: These 26 corn futures at the harvest number down to 451.5. And you know, as you and I have talked about expected price levels for new crop futures over the years, generally when you're pretty much not that terribly worried, but yet there's still some time, i.e. time value, before we get there, you're at about 450. And that's about where we're at for Dease corn. The November futures for soybeans down to 1141 at times. That's certainly been lower than where it's at. July, Kansas City hard red winter wheat at 620.5. That's higher than it had been not that long ago. There's some underlying fundamentals impacting all that. I think the biggest story would be the fall off in July corn futures. Closed yesterday down to

0: 4:23¾. And you know, we try to follow some technical indicators to get to give us an idea of I guess where current price trends are relative to historic numbers and whether they're likely to continue or not. And here we have July 26 corn has a relative strength indices down to basically 31, which is 50 is neutral. If you get to 70 or 80, you're strongly bullish. Wasn't that about 2-3 weeks ago? We were pretty bullish, quite bullish for corn. Here we've fallen off. I don't doubt that part of that is the psychology of the market, that we're if we get to, we have been getting in recent years too, through May, if there's no problem getting the crop in, which we really haven't had that so far this year, seems to be adequate moisture, no immediate drought on the horizon. If there are problems overseas, we're not really worried about them yet, i.e. particularly South America. So without anything happening, we get into the mode where we price the risk out of the market. And when July corn had been about just under 490 within the last couple of weeks, now down to 424. So the market is not pricing in any riskiness that would give us anything other than a large crop, low price situation once we get out into fall. And my own thought is it's probably premature to be that way, in that it's only June the 4th, the 5th, something like that. And we have all of July, all of August to get through. For corn, we have pollination, tasseling pollination, all sorts of things happening in latter July and on into early August, depending how early the corn develops. For soybeans, we also have planting to still occur, and also all the key reproductive phases that happen for soybeans to happen in August. So here we've fallen off quite a bit, and displaying an awful lot of volatility in the markets. So the market is driven by what it sees as key factors. And at this time, no production risk and issues. We still have the geopolitical issues coming in for both corn and for soybeans. You can broaden that to feed grains and oil seeds that have to be worked through. And so far, none of those have caused enough worry in the market to take us higher. It'll be interesting to see what happens in coming days. Will they maintain these low trends? Again, a really hard downward trend for corn, hard downward trend, almost as extreme down to 34 RSI, relative strength indices, for soybeans. So both a strong downtrend, and we'll see. You know, so you could kind of categorize your thoughts as with along the lines of, here to June 4th, what will it be on July 4th? What will it be on August 4th? Because we've got a lot of factors to work through by the time we get there. We might ultimately end up at these low prices for new crop futures, but I wouldn't just sign it in without acknowledging the riskiness and uncertainty we have to deal with before we get there. I should also mention for wheat futures, we talked before about how July wheat closed at $6.20. The downward trend for wheat is just as pronounced. Had been up to $7.50 about 2 weeks ago for the July 26 hard red wheat contract, closed at $6.20¼ for July. Here, thought provoking for sure. And again, relative strength indices also heading downward, down to 34-35% for the wheat contract as well. In looking at underlying fundamentals for corn, and maybe it's corn and sorghum, maybe it's because of low prices, partly, pretty strong export weeks, really, for the week ending, for the last numbers we have for corn, for the week ending May the 28th. Had about 60, just under 68 million bushels shipped, and that's pretty much on pace, a little bit low, by about 1 million of what the USDA has projected. You know, it's record high, 3.3 billion bushels shipped, so that's still going along. Sorghum had a pretty good week, 7.2 million bushels shipped, and need a pace of about 5 to meet the USDA's projection, so that's helpful, no doubt. China is still quite involved in that. For soybeans, had a just under 21 million bushel shift. We need about 18.5 beat the USDA's projection for this marketing year of 1.530 billion bushels. And that's with about 12 weeks left in the marketing year. So all these have been doing pretty well. Wheat doing decently here. We had a, you're coming up to the end of that, end of the, those marketing years here on, well, the end of the marketing year has happened, and the final USDA numbers will come out next week. And that, that will, in terms of the USDA's weekly foreign ag service export numbers, and those will indicate that we probably, that will have to have adjusted, very likely have to have adjusted the wheat export numbers down a few million bushels. And that the, all that leads into the next, what the market considers to be hard numbers, but they're still in flux. The next WASDE report, I believe that's on June the 11th. Here we're I guess we're in the time frame where, whereas the market searches around for where to go, it takes in crop report numbers, it looks at USDA WASDE reports, NAS will be coming out with a new acreage report at the end of the market, end of this end of the month, and I think that we'll probably see lower corn acres as when. 1.25 million to about 1.5 million acres. Again, that the numbers that we had at the, in that March report were pretty much thought to be low by most market observers. Again, the fertilizer issues coming into play, fertilizer cost issues, all impacting that. So you're probably going to see sometime in the next 30 days, by the time you get the WASDE reports and the acreage report for in June, and then the early July WASDE report, you probably see some pretty significant shifts around in both the corn and the soybean balance sheets. And what probably happens, have lower corn acres, so tighten up stock some. So that's going to be interesting to look at, and what market impact that could have, especially if we don't get astoundingly high corn yields. And for soybeans, probably somewhat higher soybean acres. But again, the USDA is plugging in record high soybean yields as well, and at 53 bushels per acre national average. And that's certainly attainable, but not very often attainable. So we have a whole lot of production uncertainty, some hard adjustments that will be happening in acreage for major crops, and then seeing where we go with regard to the to exports and all sorts of geopolitical issues at hand as well.
1: As you noted, futures looking like they've fallen off a little bit. Do you see that happening anywhere else in the grain market?
0: Well, certainly cash markets and basis levels have pretty much moved in step, but not completely. It's noteworthy to me to look at what's happened to prices of for corn at ethanol plants in the last over the last 2 or 3 weeks. There was a time not that long ago when Illinois, Indiana had, you know, 30, 40, 50 cents per bushel higher prices than we had it here in Kansas. And now, but the latest reports came out yesterday on June the 4th, the average corn price Illinois at the plants is $4.35, in Kansas $4.34.5, and that's a strong change from where we've been. Again, the Eastern Corn Belt production situation, at least as farmers and ethanol plant merchandisers look at those their situations in their local regions, there's less worry at this point in the Eastern Corn Belt at around ethanol plants in terms of securing supply, to the place where they've come down and are basically matching where we're at. So, you know, early June, and basically almost all of a growing season in front of us. It does look like the futures here of late have taken the attitude that there's no production risks or minimal production risk to worry about. So we're dropping down sharply and on the futures. It seems premature from a market observer's point of view, but particularly with all that can happen on the weather side. But really, it's we're kind of in the show me attitude. Yes, there's production risk out there, but the market are not inclined to still maintain much of that in their pricing structure until they actually start to see it.
1: Daniel, I appreciate you taking the time to join us today.
0: Thank you very much, Shelby.
1: That was K-State Grain Economist Daniel O'Brien. We're cutting to a short break now on Agriculture Today, but stick around because we have more for you up ahead.
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4: It'll be a pretty high year of insect pressure in soybeans this year just because we're having so much late planted soybeans.
3: Stewart says farmers are looking for efficient one-pass products to control multiple pests, and Elevist can maximize return on investment.
4: It does hit the caterpillars like soybean podworms, green clover worms, soybean loopers. 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Kind of bringing both of those together in one product really makes sense and hits on those three components about being broad spectrum, good knockdown, and then also that residual performance.
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1: You're tuned in to Agriculture Today, and we continue our show with reminders about Sericea lespidiza from K-State Extension Rangeland Management Specialist Molly Reichenborn and K-State Extension Agronomist Tina Sullivan. Molly, Tina, thank you both so much for taking the time to join us today.
8: Thanks for having us, Shelby.
1: We commonly every year talk about Sericea lespidiza, but Molly, can you share with us reminders about what is it?
8: So Sericea is an introduced noxious weed species that we have in Kansas. It's really primarily an issue in the eastern part of the state, but it is documented in the central part of the state and moving that direction. So it's kind of a, we call it like a shrubby looking plant. As it gets older, it gets kind of, it gets woody growth. It starts kind of as a single stem, and it gets branchier and woodier as it gets older. It has something called trifoliate leaves, which means if you pick a leaf, you'll see three leaflets spread that make the entire part of the leaf, which is pretty distinct. However, there's some native species that look kind of similar. They're in the same genus as Sericea. So one of the things I always like to mention when we talk about Sericea is to hold the leaves up to the light. If you look at the leaf veins, you'll see they're parallel to each other versus if you're looking at a native lespidiza species. So if you're not sure, that's always a good way to tell them apart. As Sericea gets older, it gets pretty distinct. But if you have like a new population or a new plant coming up, it can be kind of hard to tell.
1: Why is this a problem?
8: The reason that we're so concerned about it is because it displaces native species that we're concerned with or other species that we're cultivating for production, like say in tame pasture stands as well. So they're crowding out other species that we want to have on the landscape. And the downside is it's not really readily eaten by cattle. It actually has a decently high crude protein content, but it also has, especially as it ages, it gets a high percentage of a secondary compound known as condensed tannins. It makes the taste really bitter. Cattle can't really process this very well. So even though it has a decently high crude protein, they don't graze it readily because of this secondary compounds that are in the Sericea plant. Small ruminant grazers will graze them, though. I won't get too ahead of myself, but mostly it's a problem because it's crowding out forage species that we want. And especially since most folks are running cattle in Kansas, if cattle won't readily eat it, it creates this kind of feedback loop where you have a plant that does really well. It's not having much grazing pressure on it, especially if you're just running cattle. And so it kind of creates this feedback loop that makes it more and more abundant on the landscape.
1: Is it commonly found in livestock pastures then?
8: Yeah, it's not uncommon. Unfortunately, which is a really common problem we have with noxious weeds that are introduced. It was originally, it was really brought in not for forage species, but was repurposed for that later on, thinking that it would be a good forage species because it does have a high crude protein content, but at the time didn't realize that the cadenzans were such a problem. So it was actually intentionally put into range seed, including CRP programs. So folks were encouraged initially to include it in seed mixes, and then it got established. It really did very well and wasn't being grazed, and now we have the problem that we have now.
1: Thinking about control for this then, what is one option producers or people might just want to consider?
9: When it comes to management options for Serisa lespediza, we have a number of options, and some of these options actually need to be used in tandem together, you know, more than one option, trying to control those populations. And as it is a noxious weed in the state, we must control it. This is not a just let it be. This is a we need to control it, especially when we think about livestock production. If the cattle are not grazing it, we're just going to continue to let it grow and take over a pasture or a field if we're not managing it. So combinations of prescribed burning, grazing, mowing, and or herbicide applications are really what's used for this long-term management of Serisia. If you have Serisia just kind of coming into a field, you might not need all the options or, you know, go in with a quote nuclear method. But if you have kind of a long-standing population, it's going to take not just, you know, one of these options, it's probably a combination of these options and potentially annual, you know, treatment, not just a every couple of year kind of treatment.
1: What are the herbicide options?
9: So some of our most effective herbicides for treating Serisia lespediza when it's in its vegetative mode, so before it's tried to flower, are going to be like Remedy or Pasture Guard, HL. When we do broadcast applications of Remedy Ultra at 1 to 2 pints per acre, and then Pasture Guard HL at 0.5 to a pint and a half per acre, sprayed at 10 to 20 gallons per acre, it will help with that control. So it is a kind of a herbicide option where we need to use more volume in an area for more coverage. There are a couple other options like Surmount, but Surmount is a restricted use herbicide, so just kind of be mindful of that one. Even though as restricted, we can also use it for some other hard to control weeds like roughleaf dogwood or blackberries.
1: You mentioned needing to use control options in tandem. And so another option, prescribed burning. And how might a producer use this within their system?
8: So prescribed burning can be effective for management in a lot of different ways. And it can be with Serisia too. But the caveat is, so Serisia is a hard-seeded species. And it's also the seed production is also a big problem with Serisia, why it is such a problem, because it produces a lot of seed. A lot of seed once it gets mature, and those seeds tend to last in the seed bank for a very long time, maybe decades. So even if you treat above ground, you're going to have that seed bank persist for a really long time, which makes it, again, one of the reasons that makes it so difficult. So I should caveat by saying this, if fire is hot enough for long enough, fire can actually kill Serisia seed. The problem is prescribed fire is not hot enough and not for long enough. So in fact, it has this kind of counterintuitive effect where it scarifies the seed, meaning it damages the seed coating, and that actually can stimulate germination. And that's what we see with Serisia. So this is especially true, like say in the spring, when this is during a time where we think that fire itself would damage like established adult plants that are above ground. You can have a huge flush from the seed bank after you do a fire. The upside is if you apply herbicide right after that, maybe say about 6 weeks. So they're actively growing, which is generally a good time when we want to apply herbicide. You can actually basically get a flush out of the seed bank. So get that seed out of that seed bank that's going to continue haunting your property and basically kill those plants. So that's the upside. So if you combine prescribed fire with herbicide, it can actually be effective. Just don't do only that. And that's true because folks have asked me about, like, say, light summer burns and fall burns to try to target Serisia when it's a more vulnerable time, basically when we expect that the carbohydrate reserves are at their lowest around flowering. So you can do that. But again, I would say follow up, like if there's enough time and you see growth after that burn, even later on in the season where you see new germination and growth, go ahead and hit it again about 6 weeks after the fact. If your burn is late enough where you're not seeing a whole lot of growth before we go into dormancy, then still make sure that you follow up with herbicide either that spring or the following fall. So like if it's in the spring where you have, say, really active new growth, using something like Remedy or PastureGuard, like Tina mentioned. But once you get past, say, when you're getting to the point of flowering, later growth stages going into the summer and fall, then you switch usually to something that has a longer residual time like Escort.
1: Molly, what about mowing for control?
8: So mowing can be something that you can do primarily to like avoid seed set. So I say you don't get a chance to apply herbicide or you don't have the option

0: not a problem, but then those individuals get harder to find in following years. So if you have, like, you have grasses that are growing up around it that are taller than that, just keep in mind that it will be harder to find them and probably also to treat them because you're going to have more tall foliage around it. So it is an option. Just make sure you keep that in mind.
1: How long can it truly take to get this under control in a pasture?
0: Years, if ever. I wish I had a different answer for you, but I'm sure if you don't have Sericea on your property and you've asked anyone who's had it on their property or managed it on their property, they probably would tell you never, or I will like continue battling this plant until the next person takes over the property, frankly. That being said, though, we do have tools in our toolkit to be really effective in reducing Sericea. And I think historically we've kind of just assumed that we'll apply herbicide every few years and that'll be sufficient. I don't really think that's true anymore. We really need to have, kind of like Tina mentioned, is to think about this every year. If you have the means to do something, even if it's herbicide application or doing like a late season burn or doing goat grazing, something like that to knock the plant back, it may not kill them, but at least knock them back, continually pull off their reserves and do something to set them back every year, every other year. I think that's the only real approach that you have a chance of significantly reducing this. Or monitoring your property and catching populations early before they become a huge problem. Again, as I think anyone who has dealt with a species will tell you, if you can catch it early, which is hard and rare, you will do yourself a huge favor in time and cost in trying to manage this.
1: Molly, Tina, I appreciate both taking the time to join us today.
0: Thanks, Shelby.
2: Thanks, Shelby.
1: That was K-State Rangeland Management Specialist Molly Reichenborn and K-State Extension Agronomist Tina Sullivan. In today's show notes on agtoday.net, I will link an article that has more information on this topic. We're cutting to a short break now, but we'll be right back.

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1: It's time for Look at Your Markets here on KFRM. In the grain markets for corn, July is down 4 at 420 and a half. September's down 3 and a quarter at 429 and a half. And December is down 3 at 448 and 3 quarters. For the Kansas City wheat, July is down 2 and a half at 617 and 3 quarters. September's down 3 at 629. And December's down 3 and 3 quarters at 644 and 3 quarters. For the Chicago wheat, July is down 3 quarters at 581, September is down 3 quarters at 594 and a half, and December is down 3 quarters at 612 and 3 quarters. In the soybeans, July is down 2 at 1127 and 3 quarters, August is down 1 and a half at 1131, and November is steady at 1141 and a quarter. For the soybean meal, July is down 270 at 311, August is down 210 at 309.60, and September is down 210 at 308.40. For the soybean oil, July is down 48 at 75.81, August is down 44 at 74.71, and September is down 39 at 73.68. In the cotton futures, July is down 16 at 74.70, October is down 37 at 76.46, and December is down 28 at 78.21. In the livestock futures, for live cattle, June is up 180 at 152 now at 250.70, August is up 197 at 243.55, and October is up 275 at 236.55. For the feeder cattle, August is up 252 at 355.90. September is up 275 at 352.82. And October is up 265 at 349.30. For the lean hogs, June is down 100 at 94.30. July is down 272 at 90.

0: 890. And August is down 187 at 97.40. In the oil futures, West Texas crude is down 169 at 91.35. Gasoline is up 3 cents at 306. And heating oil is down 3 cents at 364. And that's been a look at your markets here on KFRM. Coming up next, we've got the weather forecast and last segment of Agriculture Today. And shortly, we'll have some more information from David Shim with FSA Farm Chat.
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0: This is Steve Nofsinger, and it's time for a look at your weather forecast here on KFRM. For Nebraska today, there will be areas of fog possible early, otherwise it'll become partly cloudy. Highs will be in the 80s to low 90s with south winds at 5 to 15 miles per hour and turn to the north-northeast in the central and western part of the state. For tonight, it'll be partly cloudy with a chance for scattered showers and storms, mainly in the east. Lows will be in the upper 50s to low 60s, with winds turning to the east at 5 to 10 miles per hour. For Saturday, there will be a mix of sun and clouds, with highs near 90 in the east and mid to upper 90s further west in the state. South to southeast winds will increase to 10 to 20 miles per hour. For Saturday night, it'll be partly to mostly cloudy, with lows in the low to mid 60s. South winds will be at 10 to 15 miles per hour. For Oklahoma today, it'll be partly cloudy with a slight chance of a late day shower or storm. Highs will be in the upper 80s in the east and lower 90s elsewhere. South winds will be at 10 to 15 miles per hour. For tonight, it'll be partly to mostly cloudy with a slight chance of an isolated shower or storm in the evening. Lows will be in the upper 50s to mid 60s in the Panhandle, with low 70s further east in the state. South winds will be at 10 to 15 miles per hour. For Saturday, it'll be mostly cloudy with a chance for scattered showers and storms, and some partial sun will be present in the Panhandle. Highs will be in the mid 80s, with south to southeast winds at 10 to 15 miles per hour. For Saturday night, it'll be partly to mostly cloudy with scattered showers and storms likely east of the Panhandle. Lows will be in the upper 50s to low 60s in the Panhandle and mid to upper 60s further east in the state. South to southeast winds will be at 5 to 15 miles per hour. For Kansas today, it'll be mostly sunny in the west with partial sun further east in the state and a slight chance of an isolated storm later on. Highs will be in the upper 80s to near 90 in the east, with low to mid 90s for central and western Kansas. South winds will be at 10 to 15 miles per hour and turn to the north in the northwestern part of the state. For tonight, it'll be partly cloudy with a chance for widely scattered showers and storms. Lows will range from the upper 50s to near 60 in the west and low 70s further east in the state. South winds will be at 10 to 15 miles per hour. For Saturday, there will be a mix of sun and clouds in the west, with increasing cloud cover in the south and east, and a slight chance for showers and storms in the south and east. Highs will be in the low to mid 90s in the northwest, with mid to upper 80s in the eastern part of the state. South winds will be at 5 to 15 miles per hour in eastern Kansas, and increase to 15 to 20 miles per hour in the western part of the state. For Saturday night, it'll be partly to mostly cloudy with scattered showers and storms in central and eastern Kansas. Lows will be in the upper 50s to around 60 in the west, with mid to upper 60s further east in the state. South winds will be at 5 to 15 miles per hour in eastern Kansas and 10 to 20 miles per hour in western Kansas. And that's been a look at your weather forecast here on KFRM, the voice of the plains.
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3: Tuned in to Agriculture Today, and we conclude our Friday show with a weather update from K-State meteorologist Chip Redmond. 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
4: Yeah, thanks for having me.
3: Chip, what impressive rainfalls have we seen in this past week?
4: I'll tell you what, when we look at some areas of the state, especially the southwest to north central, when they've received about a quarter of their annual rainfall in about a 7-day period. It's a lot of much needed rain for folks, and really, really glad that it worked out that way. You know, when we look at the actual amounts, they vary greatly. It's that time of the year where it just depends on where you're at. But for the last 7 days, you know, we're recording this on Thursday, so you got to keep in mind it didn't include Thursday into Friday. Anywhere from 3 to 4 inches across most of Flint Hills, and across north central Kansas, upwards of almost 6 inches of rain, localized 7 inches of rain over the last 7 days. We get down into south central and southwest Kansas, looking at anywhere from 2 to 3 inches of rain, and far southwest, about 1 inch to 2 inches. And really, it's probably easier to talk about the folks that didn't get as much. Along the Colorado border around Tribune, they only got about 3/4 of an inch. There's another little area, and an area I'm watching with interest in southeast Kansas, you know, Cherokee County and Labette County, those areas didn't quite get as much rainfall, only about 0.3 to 1 inch in those areas. And when we think about average precipitation for the time of year, southeast should be getting the most with about an average of weekly average of about 1.7 inches. Whereas you get further west, they average a lot less. But when we look at in terms of the drought monitor, we really needed rainfall in the west. We had some pretty drastic improvements in the drought monitor this week with just, we cut down the extreme drought from about 13% of the state down to about 4%. That included improvements in central Kansas and southwest and northwest Kansas. We shrunk down the abnormally dry. We're down to about 65% of the state now with abnormally dry conditions or worse. So definitely drought improvements. You know, when we look at the crops, warm season crops that are in the ground, I know some folks are still putting some warm season crops in the ground. They won't be doing that for a little bit. And I know some other folks are trying to get wheat harvest done, you know, or terminate their wheat because of the recent dry conditions. And unfortunately, muddy conditions are a result of all this widespread rainfall.
3: As we look ahead, what can we be expecting when it comes to temperatures and potentially some more precipitation?
4: Yeah, well, first you got to think about the input of this precipitation. It had a lot of soil moisture, and so we've got just a lot of ambient moisture in the air that's going to lead to really high humidity. So when we see temperatures just bumping into the mid to upper 80s this week, it is muggy and gnarly. As you get into next week, temperatures are expected to increase even further. We're going to see temperatures getting into the mid, maybe even upper 90s in places. And so with that much ambient moisture and humidity, it's going to be really, really hot. We talked about this last week a little bit. Definitely time for producers to think about being proactive with livestock and people too. We're not quite adjusted to it, this high of temperatures and humidity. So that's going to be an issue next week. Precipitation chances, we're going to see them continue for central and eastern Kansas. Definitely a little bit of an eastward shift in precipitation as you go into next week, maybe not as much in the west. They finally start to dry out a little bit. Will really be interesting to see how the long-term forecast evolves. Right now, it's saying another basically shot of moisture is going to get pushed south into Texas and then back up north along the Rocky Mountains and then eastward again into the plains by potentially next weekend, which is very similar pattern to what we've seen here over the course of the last week or so. So honestly, we're going to have a brief drier period. I think moisture is going to be more prevalent than not as we go into mid to late June. But then I think by the time we start getting late June into early July, I think things will start to dry out and we're going to start to deal with a lot more summer heat, at least briefly, probably before we get wet again by late summer, early fall. So I think overall the drought conversation, especially for western central Kansas, has definitely decreased and is drastically improved and will continue to improve. Whereas we need to shift our focus more towards eastern Kansas, far southeast, where we could definitely see some drier conditions start to evolve as you go through the month of June.
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3: That was K-State meteorologist Chip Redmond. That's all we have for you this week on Agriculture Today, but we'll be back with more for you on Monday.
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0: It's time now for the Canequip Case IH 2026 Wheat Harvest Tour Report, sponsored in part by Kansas Wheat, Kaufman Seeds Incorporated, Purple Wave Auction, and KFRM.
5: Hi, this is Kyle Bauer visiting today with Kevin Mortimer. He's general manager of the Solomon location for Canequip. Kevin, the harvest this year has slowed down, but you guys have not.
6: We have not. Mother Nature had her hand in it this year. We were geared up to look at possibly maybe a late May, first part of June start, but looks like it's going to be extended here a few days. We are pretty busy still in the shop right now. Kind of wanted to take this time today to introduce our new service manager for the Solomon location, Mike Stapleton.
5: Mike, you're new to the Solomon location, but not new to Canequip.
7: No, I've been in the farm industry. I grew up on the farm, and back in 2005 went into the service industry for Case dealerships, and I have been working in that area since for a couple different companies.
5: So why is it that you decided to move to Solomon, Kansas?
7: Well, my wife and I had the opportunity to move back closer to some family that live in the Kansas City area, and we want to be part of our family and grandkids' activities and you know, try to stay close with them and be part of their lives a little more than we were able to when we were 6 hours away.
5: So this is a different part of Kansas. Things are a little different, but you have a huge shop here, and you have a fleet of trucks?
7: We do have a fleet of service trucks that we can send one of our experienced technicians out, take care of any needs that the customers may have during this harvest or any time throughout the year.
5: Canequip also has a great service with being able to get a hold of them day or night. Can you talk about that?
7: If you would call the local store location, the general number after hours, you'll be prompted for service or parts. And if you hit that prompt, service will come to me, and if I don't answer right away, I'll call you right back.
5: Now, I'm surprised that even though that's a landline, you can text it as well.
7: Yes, you can. I mean, you can take that phone number, just text it just like you would any other cell phone, write down some of your needs. What's wonderful about that program is you can actually send us pictures of what you're talking about and help both the service department and the parts department identify, maybe make things a little more clear exactly what you're talking about.
5: Thank you, Mike. That is the service manager at this location at Solomon. I'm going to go back to Kevin. Kevin, there is, well, first of all, do you have a good supply of used machines available yet?
6: We do have a wide variety of select pre-owned equipment. Some of these will actually qualify for 0% interest for 12 months. Reach out to one of our sales professionals for details, and we can get you taken care of.
5: And some of those are new and some are used. It's also the time of year that you can get the best savings if you're ordering for next season.
6: Correct. We have a lot of programs just starting for pre-order for new equipment. That's ongoing throughout the course of the year on the different product lines. We are very easily accessible. We have a staff, both parts, service, sales, that has been around for a long time and should make your experience with us a positive one during harvest.
5: That is Kevin Mortimer. He's general manager of the Solomon location for Canequip. This is Kyle Bauer reporting.
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0: This is Steve Knopfinger reporting for KFRM on FSA Farm Chat. Today I'm talking with David Shim. He's the State Executive Director for Kansas FSA Offices. Today he's going to provide some additional announcements about ARC PLC with some updates on base acres for landowners. He'll talk briefly about the acreage reporting, and he's also going to talk about the Working Families Tax Cut Act. David, I heard you've got an additional announcement on the ARC PLC.
9: Yeah, Steve. So, you know, it's the ARC and PLC payments. One of the new things that was given out there, and I know we've mentioned and talked about it before, Steve, that was passed underneath the One Big Beautiful Bill Act, and actually now, as it's known, is the Working Families Tax Cuts Act. But it was the addition of the 30 million base acres that is a part of the ARC PLC base acres for those payment calculations there that producers will see here in October of this year there. So that 30 million acres was provided by Congress for across the nation there, and we've been doing that there, doing a history dig into those years to determine what possible base acres producers, landowners across the state could add to those base acres, Steve. Kansas currently, Steve, has 21 million base acres with various different crops there. And this is actually the first time since 2002, you know, obviously well over 20 years, that producers and landowners out there will be able to add additional base acres there. So June 1st, and most of our landowners out there should have gotten an email. An email was sent out to all of our landowners whether or not they wanted to opt in or opt out of those additional base acres on their operation there. Again, anybody that's interested definitely can go into the county office and ask any questions and be able to look at what those are there. But a neat really thing they can do as well, Steve, is there's a link there on that email that they can follow through to go to the website, and then using that login.gov, they can actually access their farm and look at what the additional base acres or what their base acres could possibly look at there. That website, for anybody that wants that direct link to that website, it is fsa.usda.gov/ARC-PLC. And again, if they follow that website, it'll take them right there to where their own acres are. They'll just need a login account. And if they have questions on that, just talk to their local office.
0: And I understand you've got an update on the acreage reporting.
9: Yep, just want to definitely remind everybody that July 15th is the deadline for acreage reporting for all spring-seeded crops out there. And I know a lot of our producers have wrapped up or are trying to wrap up. The great thing, Steve, is we've gotten a fair amount of rain across the state. I was talking to some producers in southwest Kansas as well as northwest Kansas, and even in those locations have gotten some good rain. So, you know, we can always definitely use more rain, but that rain may have delayed them and maybe even possibly delayed a little bit of wheat harvest. I've heard that we've maybe even started wheat harvest, but I think all of our producers across the state very much enjoy that rain coming in, can definitely use it there. But just want to definitely encourage them not to forget about that July 15th date. And when they do have those spring crops planted, get into that county office. And a great time also to ask the county office about what their base acres look like. And so can hit a couple of two birds with one stone there, so to say.
0: And David, I was wondering if you could tell our folks about the Working Families Tax Cut Act.
9: Yeah, absolutely, Steve. So that's a little bit of what the rebranded name is. I know for many people out there that have heard of the One Big Beautiful Bill Act, or OBA, as many times it's referred to people. That's actually now called the Working Families Tax Cut Act there. And there has been a lot of provisions within it that have helped to address some issues that have been with our producers out there trying to take care of that. That's part of where this base acre allocation comes in from, was based upon that bill, as well as reference prices for crops for producers. That's also one thing that has, just that the administrator just recently announced, is that pass-through entity structure that I know for some of our producers out there, they have been wondering on and have been aware of it, that it was within that act. What do I mean by that? Well, simply, Steve, it's the aspect that joint ventures and general partnerships that producers and landowners had out there were treated one way previously, and with Sub S and LLCs, they were treated a little bit different way when it comes to payment eligibility and payment limitations. And with this update now, we are actually treating all those the same now. So if anybody has any questions on that, and maybe their possible current structure of their farm is some type of LLC or a S corporation or even a joint venture or general partnership, talk to our local office. Some new forms probably for them to fill out here, but that's part of helping to enact that Working Families Tax Cut Act that FSA and USDA is quickly doing.
0: That was David Shim. He's the State Executive Director for Kansas FSA Offices. He talked about some announcements regarding ARC PLC and updates on base acres. He also talked briefly about acreage reporting, and he talked about the Working Families Tax Cut Act. This is Steve Knopfinger reporting for KFRM on FSA Farm Chat.
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0: It's time for a look at your markets here on KFRM. In the grain markets for corn, July is down 6 1/4 at 418 1/4. For September, it's down 5 1/4 at 427 1/2. And December is down 5 at 446 3/4. In the Kansas City wheat, July is down 3 1/2 at 616 3/4. September is down 4 at 628. And December's down 5 4¾ at 6.43¾. For the Chicago wheat, July is down 3/4 at 5.81. September's down 1.5 at 5.93¾. And December's down 3/4 at 6.12¾. For the soybeans, July is down 3.25 at 11.26. August is down 3 at 11.29½. And November's down 2.5 at 11.39. For the soybean meal, July is down 3.40 at 3.10.30. August is down 3 at 3.08.70. And September is down 2.90 at 3.07.60. For the soybean oil, July is down 90 at 75.40. August is down 86 at 74.29. And September is down 80 at 73.27. In the cotton futures, July is down 44 at 74.44. October is down 37 at 76.46. And December is down 36 at 78.13. In the livestock futures for live cattle, June is up 162 at 250.80. August is up 167 at 243.20. And October is up 235 at 236.15. For the feeder cattle, August is up 240 at 355.77. September is up 227 at 352.35. And October is up $2 at 348.55. For the lean hogs, June is down 97 at 94.32. July is down 245 at 99.15. And August is down 165 at 97.60. In the oil futures, West Texas crude is down 234 at 90.70. Gasoline is up 2 cents at 306, and heating oil is down 6 cents at 361. And that's been a look at your markets here on KFRM. Coming up next, we've got livestock lines, and shortly we'll have morning market analysis with Pinion.
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0: This is Steve Knopfinger with Livestock Lines, and I'm with Ron Graber. He is a watershed specialist in central Kansas with Kansas State Research and Extension based out of Hutchinson, Kansas. Today, Ron will talk about environmental considerations for composting livestock mortalities, which is also the subject of his recent co-authored extension publication. Ron, what are some of the considerations in composting livestock mortalities?
15: Well, thank you for the opportunity to take a few minutes and discuss something that, you know, most of us really don't want to talk about. You know, if we're in the livestock industry, we really hope and we try real hard to not have any mortalities, but we also realize that that's part of the deal, and it is going to happen if we, you know, if we have animals and we have them long enough, it happens occasionally. And so, you know, what do we do with those animals once they die, you know? And so there really are several options depending on, you know, kind of what the size of your operation is and what species and, you know, maybe where you're located as well. And for years, we depended on renderers, and we called them, and, you know, as time has gone on, there are less and less of them, and depending on where you're located in the state, it may not be an option at all. You know, if you're a cow-calf person, once those animals reach that 30 months of age, they won't pick them up. So for some, and that really has become an option that's not an option for very many people. You know, if you're kind of in the right situation and burying those may be an option as well, digging a hole and just putting them in and covering them up. But that doesn't always work, you know, to have to go out and dig holes and bury them, and maybe we don't have the equipment or whatever. And so the third option, or the other one that's really available to most people, depending on your operation and, you know, wherever you're at, it really kind of fits for most people, is composting. And we're seeing a lot more interest in the composting route, and for some people it's the only option. If you you know, for instance, if you happen to be over a sensitive groundwater area, it's pretty much the only option for dealing with with those mortalities, and it really is it's a good option and something that more and more livestock operators, whether you're, you know, cattle or swine, whatever the case might be, it's the option that, you know, a lot more people are choosing.
0: What are some of the advantages and disadvantages of composting, especially in light of where we are with livestock diseases and rendering services today?
15: Yeah, you know, so if we go that composting route, again, you know, we have to kind of pay attention to our site. I mean, it's not, you know, we can't just do it anywhere. And, you know, and one of the things that I tell people is, you know, be a good neighbor, so we don't want to locate it out by the road and that sort of thing. You know, don't put it right there where everybody's going to see it, but put it back, you know, and pay attention to where your streams or, you know, if you've got some drainages, we need to be away from those and, you know, select a good site where we can, you know, if there is anything running off of that, we can, you know, we can buffer that with a vegetative filter. And in some cases, we may need, you know, somewhat of a pad underneath it, and that can be concrete or just compacted clay. Again, kind of dependent on what your groundwater situation's like. But putting it back there, and if we do the, you know, if we do the composting properly and set it up properly, it really is a very environmentally friendly option, in that there'll be pretty much no risk of air or water pollution, either one. It's something that you know, pretty much anybody can do, because especially in the cattle industry, we usually have hay around, old hay around ring feeders and stuff, and you know, we need a carbon source, and so we can use that to encase those mortalities in, and so they're covered up, and so we don't have flies. Again, if the composting process is done properly, so that we have some moisture, have the right, that high carbon mixture, and that compost pile will heat up, and within a few days, it'll be up somewhere between 130 and 140 or 50 degrees, and if it stays at that temperature for about 3 days or a little more, it pretty much kills any of those diseases that we see. And so it really, from a disease killing standpoint, it's very good, you know, very little odor, no flies. So it just is a really good option in a lot of situations.
0: Where can cattle producers go for more information?
15: Yeah, so there's a couple of places. And as you mentioned, we've just written a new publication, Dr. Joel DeRucci at K-State and myself, and it's titled Environmental Considerations for Composting Livestock Mortalities. That's available at our K-State Extension bookstore. Or if you go to our K-Care website, it's listed there, as well as some other resources. So that would be kcare.kstate.edu. And certainly my contact information, as well as some of our other team members, would be there, and the publication's listed there, so you could download it or read it. You know, and I think the other thing to keep in mind is mortality composting sites are regulated by Kansas Department of Health and Environment, and so, you know, if you're going to do it, certainly contact us and contact your local district KDHE office, and they would have some information as well.
0: Thank you, Ron, for sharing this with us today. This is Steve Knopfinger with Livestock Lines. Have a good one.

0: It's time for a look at your markets here with Aaron Summer Opinion. Aaron, how are the markets doing today?
1: Good morning and happy Friday. Grains are mixed to lower, but not quite as vigorously as they have been in the last couple of days. Iran formally tied any hopes for a peace deal to Israel's withdrawal from Lebanon and stoppage of strikes on Hezbollah that reduces the odds of seeing a peace deal with Iran anytime soon. Israel is not about to stop defending itself from the constant attacks by Hezbollah, which is an Iranian-backed force occupying Lebanon. Iran hopes that it can leverage President Trump's desire for peace to get Israel to give in on Hezbollah, but I don't think that's going to happen unless, just for a short period of time, to appease President Trump. Israel's survival depends on its ability to defend itself. U.S. economy created 172,000 jobs in May, which is essentially twice what analysts expected of 85,000 job creations. Furthermore, April jobs creations was revised up by 64,000 to 179,000, while March was revised up by 29,000 to 214,000. That's a total of 93,000 jobs added in March and April than were first reported for those months. The unemployment rate remained unchanged at a historically low 4.3%, with the labor participation rate unchanged at 61.8%. Average hourly earnings were up 0.3% on the month and 3.4% on the year. Both were matching expectations. Over in corn's still lower as the funds are liquidating their longs because selling creates more selling. Yesterday, the funds sold an estimated 35,000 contracts on top of the 46,000 contracts in the first half of the week. The net long position is now estimated at under 125,000 contracts, down from 205,000 contracts last week. Cooperative weather continues to put pressure on the market as things seem to be going well, and the growing season is off to a good start in the majority of the corn-growing areas. Yesterday's drought monitor showed dryness expanding in Iowa, Minnesota, Wisconsin, and northern Illinois, but forecasts show a good chance of rain in these areas next week, so the dryness will likely be snuffed out pretty quick. Argentina's harvest is now around 40% complete, but rains are expected over the next 10 days in the Pampas region that will slow harvest pace. Dryness across Central Europe is expected to return, and French conditions dropped another 4% in the good to excellent category. For now, corn seems to have found some support, but as long as weather continues to be ideal and hearing nothing but crickets about China buying U.S. corn, I would guess that corn's going to have a hard time making major rebound unless something else comes in to affect the market. Soybeans took it on the chin yesterday with heavy selling by the funds. It's estimated that they sold 26,000 contracts of beans, 17,000 contracts of meal, and 14,000 contracts of oil. Good weather is keeping pressure on and keeping the bulls from being able to turn this thing around. Lately, every time dryness pops up in major bean growing areas, rain comes in and gives them a drink, and as is the case in the northern growing areas next week. Also, there continues to be no news that China is getting any closer to making U.S. bean purchases, which would greatly help the market. Weekly export sales for meal came in lower as Argentina is becoming more competitive and cutting into U.S. shipments. Bean harvest in Argentina is 92% complete, so their supply is nearing its peak. Wheat started out this morning mixed and is holding mostly lower through the mid-morning. Funds have been heavy sellers, and his estimated managed money position is now sitting near 50,000 contracts short. The Plains have seen some much-needed rains and drought conditions improve 2% in wheat-growing areas to 76% versus 12% last year. Argentina is now a third of the way complete with harvest, and Russia's state railway operator said that wheat exports from July of last year through May of this year are up 10% from the previous season. French soft red wheat conditions were unchanged this week at 76%, but Durham conditions fell 6%. There was some bullish news around the market as the UNFAO reports global wheat output is expected to be down 3.8% year over year, and the UN Trade Secretary says fertilizer supplies in Africa are anticipated to drop 10% and may lead to a 25% decline in production output. Also, Ukraine hit 5 Russian ships and occupied ports that were part of the stolen grain fleet. Significant chart damage has occurred over the last 2 weeks, but the market and the market may need to see a period of consolidation before gathering momentum for a bounce. Over in the cattle, screwworm dominated the market headlines yesterday after an initial sharp opening sell-off in the cattle market, but the market then aggressively turned higher with feeders closing limit up. Just as a reminder, they did find a case of screwworm in a calf in Texas, and so that is confirmed. Expanded limits are in place in feeders today of $16. Not surprisingly, last night, Ag Secretary Rollins said the U.S. border will remain closed to Mexican cattle imports until further notice. There are 12 different products available for screwworm treatment, and the FDA is also working on a medicated feed. The market reacted bullishly to the screwworm news yesterday, as it could result in restrictions on cattle movement, slower herd rebuilding, and increasing the cost for treatment in for ranchers. Additional cash trade developed yesterday in the north at 255 to 258, and in the south at 254 to 256, and the five-day weighted average for the week stands at 256.38. Slightly lower than the end of last week at 256.78. The USDA estimated cattle slaughter came at 108,000 head on Thursday, bringing the total for the week so far to 428,000 head. The USDA box beef cutout was down 197 at mid-session on Thursday and closed 320 lower at 392.66. This was up from 392.32 the previous week. Looking over at the current markets, July corn is down 7 at 417 and a half. The September down 6 at 426 and 3 quarters. The December down 5 and a half at 446 and a quarter. July soybeans are down 7 at 1122 and a quarter. The August down 6 and a quarter at 1126 and a quarter. The September down 5 and a half at 1121 and 3 quarters. And the November down 5 and a half at 1136. July KC wheat is down 5 3/4 at 614.5. The September down 6 1/4 at 625 3/4. And the December down 7 at 641.5. July Chicago is down 2 1/4 at 579.5. The September down 2 3/4 at 592.5. And the December down 2.5 at 611. Lower in the livestock, August live cattle are up 157.5 at 243.10. The October up 232.5 at 236.12.5. And the December up 247.5 at 235.25. August feeder cattle up 207.5 at 355.45. The September up 220 at 352.27.5. The October up 190 at 348.37.5. And then November up 167.5 at 344.97.5. And those are your markets.
0: Thank you, Aaron. Please remind our listeners where they can reach you at if they would like more information.
1: Yeah, if anybody has any questions or would like to talk with a risk manager at Pinion about what you're doing for marketing in your operation, please give us a call at 888-452-8751.
0: Thanks, Aaron. Have a good one.
1: Have a great weekend.
0: Oops. Coming up next, we'll have town hall news and some Oklahoma news, the weather forecast, and shortly we'll hear from Managing for Profit.
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3: Hi, this is Kyle Bauer. I get to visit today with Scott DeWerf. He is the general manager of the Great Bend location for Can-Equip. Scott, harvest has slowed down just a bit. How has planting been going on in your area?
4: Oh, the planter's been going pretty good. The guys have been waiting for rains, and I think they finally seen some positive forecasts. So they got I think everybody's pretty well got their corn in the ground, and the beans are probably in the ground, and we've had some really nice timely rains now, so we can just keep it up.
3: You know, a lot of times during planting season, the need for after-hours contact with your personnel are just as high as during harvest. Can we talk about the easiest way for people to reach your people after hours?
4: Sure. There's several ways, Kyle, that they can actually now text our location main phone number. They can find that on our website. But they can text that main phone number, and it will go to multiple people instead of just trying to get a hold of one employee's mobile number that they usually try to call. But this way we have resources that there's several of us that all get that message. We make sure we help them get assisted as quick as possible. If they need just during our normal hours, just call. If after hours, they'll get a recording after hours if they call in, and they'll just push one for parts and two for service, and it'll get your person faster that way also.
3: You know, that's the nice thing about doing it that way rather than call a person's cell phone, because they may not be on call that day. Someone else is.
4: That's correct. Or they may be on the phone with another customer for, that's having issues, and it's just a quicker way to somebody else to reach back out to them, and we get back to them as quick as we can that way.
3: You're still on extended hours then during planting and harvest?
4: Yes, we run extended hours, and then we do the after-hours numbers posted on our doors and on our websites. And then, like I said, if they just call the store and push one for parts or two for service, we're here or we'll answer within probably less than 10 minutes usually.
3: Now, do you have a selection of pre-owned combines and headers?
4: We do. We have a good selection of pre-owned combines, and we've got several headers. We're also running some zero interest for 12 months on some variety pre-owned equipment also. If anybody be interested in that, they can reach out to our local sales team for more details on those.
3: Now, I understand that Case is helping out on interest on some of those, and they also have deals on some new equipment.
4: They do, yeah, and we've got some really good discounts on some units that we've got on hand. And then starting today, we've got our early order discounts on all the new Case IH products during the month of June.
3: And so that might be
4: That's
3: a planter that you're going to want next spring. Now's the time to get the best price.
4: It is. They actually give us a pre-sale discount on that. So for the month of June, we'll take these pre-sale discounts, and that goes on top of all extra discounts when the unit is delivered next year.
3: You have a big facility there at Great Bend, there by the airport. Involves a lot of people. 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
4: Yeah, this year we're about 150 years combined experience. I've been here for about 31 years in this building, and we just had a guy retire. We would be over 200 years with experience this year. So, but we do have a lot of very good experience, parts people, service people. You know, like I said, I've been in sales and running the store now for about the last 10 years. So we've got a really good team here.
3: Well, we appreciate it, Scott. I mean, 31 years at one location, if that isn't a record, it's got to be close. That's dedication.
4: Well, you don't find it anymore like that. So people change jobs too often now, but we are looking for experienced technicians all the time. So, it's hard to find them and keep them, but we are always looking.
3: That is Scott DeWerf. He is the manager at the Great Bend location for Can-Equip. This is Kyle Bauer reporting.
5: Breaking news this hour from Town Hall. I'm Ken Lorman in Washington. Employers added 172,000 jobs last month as the U.S. jobs market shows resilience and strength despite the ongoing Iran war.
6: The Labor Department reported Friday that job growth was down slightly last month from a revised 179,000 in April. The unemployment rate stayed at a low 4.3%. The job market has been recovering this year from a miserable 2025, so far shrugging off higher energy prices and increased economic uncertainty since the United States and Israel attacked Iran in late February. Hiring bounced back this year from a miserable 2025 as well, showing unexpected strength in the face of economic uncertainty and painful high energy prices caused by the Iran war. Bernie Bennett in Washington.
5: The Senate has passed legislation to fund President Trump's immigration agencies, overcoming weeks of Democratic delays and controversy over an unrelated nearly $1.8 billion settlement fund. Meanwhile, Mr. Trump has clarified his acting intelligence pick, Bill Pulte, isn't a permanent choice following pushback over his lack of security experience. American Airlines is temporarily suspending some of its routes this summer.
7: It's because steep jet fuel costs continue to strain carriers' budgets amid the war with Iran. In a statement, American said it had adjusted service for select routes in August and September and that impacted travelers would be offered alternative arrangements or refunds. American said the changes were in line with wider industry trends.
5: That's correspondent Bill Alexander. Israel's Air Force has struck parts of southern Lebanon and the military issued evacuation warnings for 9 villages. The strikes come after Hezbollah rejects a ceasefire agreement demanding a complete Israeli withdrawal. On Wall Street, after that positive jobs report, the stock market is down and in the red. Dow Jones Industrial averaged down 300 points. Town Hall News.
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10: It's Trish Swoboda with KFRM, and it's time to take a look at your Oklahoma News Today in your Oklahoma Journal entry. Oklahoma ranchers are being urged to stay alert as federal officials work to prevent the spread of the New World screwworm, a parasite that could have devastating effects on livestock and wildlife.
11: This visit to Oklahoma has reminded me that American ranchers are among the most resourceful and resilient individuals in our nation.
10: During a recent visit to Oklahoma, U.S. Secretary of Agriculture Brooke Rollins outlined the U.S. Department of Agriculture's efforts to keep the pest from reaching the United States. The screwworm, which was eradicated in the U.S. decades ago, has been spreading north through Mexico, raising concerns among cattle producers. The parasite begins when a female fly lays eggs in an open wound. After hatching, the larvae feed on living tissue, causing severe injury and sometimes death. A single female fly can lay up to 300 eggs at one time. Oklahoma cattle producer Rodney Cohen said an outbreak could have a major economic impact on ranchers by disrupting livestock markets and lowering cattle prices. The USDA has suspended imports of live cattle, horses, and bison through southern border ports and is working with Mexican officials to slow the pest spread. The agency has invested $21 million in a sterile fly production facility in Mexico and plans to invest an additional $750 million in a U.S.-based facility. The sterile fly program, first used successfully in the 1960s, works by releasing sterile male flies that prevent reproduction and help eliminate screwworm populations.
11: By mating the female screwworms, the sterile flies render their larvae harmless and stamp out the threat to our animals. This is how we got rid of it back in the 1960s. And again, protecting our farm economy and the security of our nation's food supply.
10: Officials encourage livestock owners to regularly inspect animals for wounds and watch for signs of infection, including visible larvae, unusual behavior, and foul-smelling wounds. Producers are urged to contact a veterinarian immediately if they suspect a screwworm infestation. The USDA says its goal is to protect animal health, the livestock industry, and the nation's food supply. Oklahoma Treasurer Todd Russ is using a newly created unclaimed property office in western Oklahoma as a commuting hub to get back and forth to his office in the Capitol during the work week, according to GPS data from a state vehicle. Russ opened the Clinton office in June 2025 as part of a plan to give rural residents a place to ask questions about the state's unclaimed property program, other than Oklahoma City. In December, he established another satellite office in Muskogee. One of the treasurer's main job responsibilities is to administer the state's $1.4 billion unclaimed property program. But Russ also appears to be using the Clinton office as a commuting hub, with hundreds of trips in a state vehicle to and from the unclaimed property office and the Capitol in Oklahoma City in the past year. Clinton is 85 miles from Oklahoma City. Russ lives in Cordell, about 15 miles south of Clinton. Russ, a Republican who was first elected treasurer in 2022, is running for re-election. He faces term-limited state auditor and inspector Cindy Byrd in the June 16th GOP primary. Oklahoma Watch obtained GPS logs and fuel purchases tied to a 2024 Ford Expedition used by the treasurer's office. More than 100 trips show the SUV reaching speeds exceeding 90 miles per hour. The logs recorded more than 960 trips in the past year. State law requires an elected official or employee to obtain authorization from the Office of Management and Enterprise Services to use a state vehicle for commuting. Russ's office does not have authorization, according to responses to an open records request made in September and verified again on May 27th. As Oklahoma's June 16th primary election approaches, voters may notice outdated language on ballots.

0: $9 per hour, and rising by $1.50 annually. If approved, however, the measure would follow an updated timeline, with the first increase taking effect at $12 per hour in 2027. Misha Moore, Communications and Public Information Director for the Oklahoma State Election Board, said the ballot title is provided by the Secretary of State and undergoes a thorough review process before printing. Despite the outdated wording, election officials say the measure would be implemented according to the revised schedule if approved by voters. Early voting is scheduled for June 11th through the 13th, with Election Day on June 16th. And that's a look at your Oklahoma News Today in your Oklahoma Journal entry. 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
2: Now time for a look at the weather for this Friday, June 5th. In Nebraska tonight, partly cloudy with a slight chance for showers, lows in the mid-50s to around 60. And on Saturday, a mix of sun and clouds with highs in the mid-90s. In Oklahoma tonight, partly to mostly cloudy with a slight chance for an isolated shower or storm, lows in the mid-50s to around 60. And on Saturday, mostly cloudy with a chance for scattered showers, highs in the mid-80s. In Kansas tonight, partly cloudy with a slight chance for scattered showers, lows in the mid-50s to around 60. And on Saturday, a mix of sun and clouds with highs in the mid-80s to around 90 across the state. And that's been a look at the weather on KFRM.
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5: I'm Kara Hart with Managing for Profit on Brown Field. New World Screwworm was recently confirmed in the southern United States. Russ Daly, a veterinarian with South Dakota State University Extension, says early detection, response, and population control can help manage the pest. We'll find out more on Brown Field right after this.
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5: Russ Daly with South Dakota State University Extension says livestock producers should be closely monitoring animals for signs of New World screwworm.
7: We're really talking about a maggot infestation, larvae of the flies that deposit the eggs into a wound, and the larvae feed on the actual flesh and the secretions and the tissue on a living animal. You know, anybody anywhere should really be looking at their cattle and making sure that anything unusual gets checked out. A wound that doesn't heal, something where you can see an active larvae, you know, infestation on animals shaking their heads or scratching, you know, these animals will be pretty painful, and it's not something that goes away on its own. It's something that's just going to get worse and worse. You should get that animal in and get some attention from a veterinarian to actually, you know, rule out if it's the normal kind of thing we see or if it's something more unusual. And if the veterinarian suspects that it might be something more unusual, then they will alert the state officials and make sure that the diagnosis gets done. It's definitely not something you want to just brush away, even though an affected farm will have some movement restrictions and some restrictions placed on them. It's the right thing to do as far as not allowing this to get into your neighbors or to an adjoining operation or adjoining county. Some of the things that we are used to using normally in cattle herd injectable parasiticide products, such as the ivermectin type of products, can treat the larvae. In some cases where there's deep wounds or extensive wounds, a veterinarian will have to get in and actually physically quickly clean that wound out. But we do have some topical spray kind of things, pour on things, and some injectable things that will help treat those infested animals.
5: Daly says it can get costly to have the pest, which is why early detection is so important for managing risk.
7: If you have an animal that's in

0: infested. You've got treatment costs. You've got veterinary costs. You've got the lost weight gain in that animal, and you potentially have an animal that dies from it. So there's that direct effect on the animals. But then indirectly, you know, what other preventative treatments are you going to have to use? The cost of labor to round up the animals, and the cost of the drugs to prevent it in some of those adjacent contact animals. You might be under some movement restrictions. If you're under a movement restriction where you can't move them when you want them to, then you've got to worry about, well, how am I going to feed these animals a little longer until I can get them moved?
1: I'm Kara Hart with Managing for Profit on Brownfield.
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3: I'm a fix-it-yourselfer, but I also know there are times when I'm in over my head. 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Margaret Zafiriou is with the Canadian Agri-Food Policy Institute.
5: Supported by provincial planning legislation and implemented by municipalities, the Greenbelt provides great benefits to Ontarians. One benefit is a thriving ag and food system, accounting for $5 billion in GDP, 71,000 jobs, and high-quality food for Ontarians and the world.
3: Zafiriou acknowledges that farmland outside of the Greenbelt is still at risk.
5: While Canada is a big country, only 4.3% of land is arable, most found around cities. But Ontario loses 319 acres to development a day.
3: Zafiriou says with a growing population, impacts from climate change, and food insecurity issues, protecting farmland is more important than ever.
5: To counter future pressures on farmland in the Greenbelt, we need to educate the public on its benefits, strengthen the capacity of the ag and food system in the region, and encourage greater collaboration between municipalities and the province when making land use decisions, all for the benefit of Ontarians now and in the future.
3: That's Farm to Fork. I'm Daryl Anderson.
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8: Thank you, Bill. It is Friday, June 5th, 2026. Here's what's happening today in America. Food stamp fraud, jobs way up, Bolton reaches plea deal, and Trump will be the first president to do this. It's all coming up. Then Bill's going to be here with your message of the day. But first, in a hearing, the Agriculture Secretary, Brooke Rollins, talked about how the Trump administration is combating food stamp fraud. She said the USDA has never had access to state SNAP data, that's food stamps, not until this administration demanded it. That's why every figure from years past is meaningless. From the 29 states that did share data, we've already identified at least $3 billion a year in fraud. Extrapolated nationwide, that's more than $10 billion. This isn't erroneous payments, it's fraud. In the hearing, she called out a Democrat congresswoman. She said, "You just said the quiet part out loud. Democrats want as many people on welfare as possible." She said, "I just don't think you want people to work. I think you want more people on government programs and not working." It's remarkable. Speaking of work, businesses in America added more jobs than expected in May, a signal that the economy's demand for labor is accelerating. Private sector payrolls rose by 122,000, biggest increase since January of 2025. The construction industry added 8,000 workers to its payrolls, manufacturing 3,000 new jobs. Trade, transportation, and utilities added 36,000. The biggest gain, though, came in education and health services, added 57,000 workers. Professional and business services, finance, and leisure and hospitality all added workers as well. John Bolton reached a plea deal over classified information. He plans to plead guilty to a single count of illegal retention of classified information and pay a fine, facing anywhere from no prison time to 5 years when he's sentenced. If he went to trial and lost, he could be facing decades in prison. The original 18-count indictment against Bolton accused him of using personal email and a messaging app to share more than 1,000 pages of notes, which included national defense information, with two family members who did not have security clearances. This was as he was writing a memoir about his time in the White House. He could also face a fine of over $2 million. The president said he intends to attend Game 3 of the NBA Finals at Madison Square Garden. This would be the first sitting president to attend an NBA Finals game. And he might do two games, Game 3 and Game 4. This is at the invitation of the owner of the New York Knicks. The NBA commissioner said Donald Trump, before he ever ran for office, was a big Knicks fan. "I was there at many Knicks games with him in the old days. He attended many of our drafts when they used to take place at Madison Square Garden. Last I checked, courtside seats for the game, $75,000 each, $9,000 just to get in the front door for the worst seats in the house." I'm Mike Slater from Politics by Faith. Bill O'Reilly has your message of the day. Next.
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13: This is Dakota Livesay chronicling another true story taken from the 1800s, a time known to all as the Old West. June 3rd, 1898 brought to an end one of the most dramatic good guy, bad guy chases of the Arizona Territory. The details are coming right up.

0: For almost a year and a half, the citizens of Arizona were mesmerized with the ongoing story of a cowboy named Fleming Parker. It started out in early 1897 when Fleming and some other men decided to rob a train. Unfortunately, one of their number was killed and they left empty-handed. In no time, a posse led by Sheriff George Ruffner was in pursuit. After 8 days, Fleming Parker was captured, but he escaped, only to be caught again. Finally locked up in the Prescott Jail, it was just a matter of a trial and then a long term in prison. But Parker didn't give up that easily. He broke out of jail again. In the process, he killed an assistant district attorney. Immediately, Parker was declared one of the most foul murderers that has ever blotted the pages of the history of the territory. Again, Sheriff Ruffner took after Parker, who incidentally used the sheriff's horse for his escape. For weeks, Parker evaded Sheriff Ruffner using tricks like nailing the horse's shoes on backward and spreading pepper to get the bloodhounds off his trail. Then, quite by accident, the posse stumbled across Parker's camp and took him without incident. Now the devil incarnate, Parker was quickly tried and convicted to hang. After a year of appeals, on June 3, 1898, he was transported from the environment of this earth into the great unknown beyond. Although a robber and killer, Fleming Parker was probably just a cowboy who fell in with the wrong people and tried to cut corners. But nevertheless, his fate was that of the most hardened criminal. You've just heard another story from Old West Radio. I'm Dakota Livesay.
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3: Can your spouse divorce you because you have unpopular religious and political beliefs? The court debated that question in the case of the deplorable divorce. I'm Curtis Howard with today's Point of Law. Janice and Robert Fielding had been married for several years and had a small daughter whom they both deeply loved. But they themselves were not getting along. When they tried to talk things over, the talks quickly escalated into quarrels. One night, Janice said, "Robert, we'd get along better if you'd try to meet me halfway, like letting me know what time you'd be home for dinner and trying to get in at a reasonable hour." Robert answered grumpily, "What you mean is I drink too much. Well, I'll meet you halfway when you start coming to church with me on Sundays." Janice said, "Well, that's different. I'd feel like a hypocrite. You know I've changed my views about religion." Robert complained, "That's not all you've changed. What about that gang of environmental activists you hang out with? How about that property damage they've done?" Janice shot back, "That's never been proven. And anyway, I've dropped my membership. But that does not mean I've dropped all of my friends in it." Things went from bad to worse. Finally, Janice filed suit for divorce against Robert, asking for custody of their daughter. Robert filed a cross-action. He asked that he be granted the divorce and that he have custody of the child. In court, his attorney said, "Janice has renounced her church. She also has ties to a radical group intent on destroying property to enforce their beliefs. Now, this can foster an un-American attitude that can seriously affect her child. And it is also likely to interfere with the little girl's religious upbringing. Janice cannot be entrusted with custody." Janice's attorney said, "The law states that a mother will get preference concerning custody, particularly when a child is very young. The exception is where the mother is an improper person or highly unfit. That is not the case here at all. Even Robert admits she's a good mother. Her political and religious beliefs or disbeliefs have nothing at all to do with custody. What should the court do about this deplorable divorce? Can your spouse divorce you because you have unpopular political and religious beliefs? Not in this case, a Washington state court ruled. Beliefs, or lack of them, are not in themselves grounds for divorce or custody in this state. Therefore, the divorce will be granted to Janice, not to Robert, and she will retain custody of their daughter. It's a point of law.
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5: Now time for the regional weather summary on KFRM. This evening, strong to severe storms will be possible from east central into southeast Nebraska and northeast Kansas. Some scattered shower and storm activity from Oklahoma into southern and eastern Kansas will be possible later on Saturday as well. Through Monday morning, any rainfall is looking to stay minimal into western Nebraska and western Kansas, with most locations picking up less than a tenth of an inch. And that's been the regional weather summary on KFRM.
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5: Now time for a market update on KFRM. July corn down 7 at 417.5. September down 6.25 at 426.5, and December down 6 at 445.75. July Kansas City wheat down 3.25 at 617. September down 3.75 at 628.25, and December down 4.5 at 644. July Chicago wheat down 1.75 at 580. September down 2 at 593.25. And December down 1.75 at 611.75. July soybeans down 10.5 at 1119.75. August down 9.25 at 1123.25. And September down 8.5 at 1118.75. July soybean meal down 4 at 309.70. August down 330 at 308.40. And September down 320 at 307.30. July soybean oil down 259 at 73.71. August down 248 at 72.67. And September down 232 at 71.75. In the livestock futures, June live cattle up 115 at 250.32. August up 75 at 242.27, and October up 140 at 235.20. August feeder cattle up 75 at 354.12. September up 77 at 350.85, and October up 40 at 347.20. June lean hogs down 101 at 94.30. July down 265 at 98.97, and August down 180 at 97.47. In the oil futures, West Texas crude down 302 at 90.02, gasoline down 3 cents at 303, and heating oil down 8 cents at 358. And that's been the market update on KFRM.
7: Wrap up this week in Northwest Kansas news. I'm Chad Wolf with your Northwest Kansas update on 550 KFRM. Thank you so much for tuning in all this week. A big week in Northwest Kansas. Quite a bit going on, highlighted by rain in Northwest Kansas multiple nights. Seeing some locations picking up multiple inches, especially some of the eastern locations with some big rains down that way. Of course, Northwest Kansas seeing some recent moisture. However, for the most part, those moisture amounts over the last several weeks been kind of on the lighter side. Quarter inch there, half inch there. Most rainfall reports over the last few weeks in the bulk of Northwest Kansas, less than an inch. Nonetheless, all that moisture doing quite a bit of good in Northwest Kansas. We're going to need it. Looks like things warming up, drying out, but certainly the situation way better here as we begin the month of June than it was as we entered the month of May. Couldn't help but notice latest U.S. drought monitor map out yesterday. Still drought conditions being reported in all of Northwest Kansas for the most part, but those drought conditions far less severe than they were in weeks prior. Mentioned warming up and drying out. As mentioned, that'll be the case. 94 today. We could see triple digits, well into the triple digits as we get into next week. Multiple days of 100-degree weather expected. Also strong, breezy conditions. So as mentioned, warming up, drying out in Northwest Kansas. Do have a slight chance of some showers and thunderstorms in that forecast for later on this afternoon and evening. Hazardous weather outlook out from the National Weather Service and good mentions that severe thunderstorm threat, especially along and east of a line from McCook, Nebraska, down to Tribune, Kansas. They say large hail, around half-dollar size, damaging winds up to 65 miles an hour, maybe a tornado. They'll be the main threats, along also with blowing dust out in front of those storms as well. So kind of keep that in mind with your plans for this afternoon and evening in Northwest Kansas. But once again, chance tonight, maybe a chance there on Sunday, but our chances starting to dwindle here as we get into this weekend and certainly next week. That warm weather probably usher in the Northwest Kansas wheat crop in a big hurry. Hey, I wouldn't be surprised if we're talking about maybe wheat harvest in southern parts of Northwest Kansas by the end of next week. We'll have to wait and see. Again, thank you for tuning in all this week. Catch you right back here, same time, same place, next week for more Northwest Kansas news from Northwest Kansas. Quick reminder, next weekend, big eight-man all-star football games in Beloit. For your KFRM News, the voice of the Plains, I'm Chad Wolf.
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0: it's time to go back to the times when the Plains cattle industry was young. Cow Tales and Cattle Trails with the cowboy, Jim Gray.
1: Well, like so many of these droving operations, the blockers were legendary on the trail. Ab Blocker was known to be able to get a herd of cattle faster to destination than just about anyone. He drove them hard, but he seemed to be able to drive them in a way that he still kept condition on them. The word out on the prairie was that Ab Blocker drove cattle with hell in his neck. And he was in a particular storm in 1878 near Sydney, Nebraska. When the storm had come up, the chuck wagon cook had all the slickers in his wagon, and so everybody rode in to get the slickers, and as he's passing out the slickers, this lightning strike hit right at the camp, knocked five men off their horses and killed seven of the horses that were there. Nearby, another herd that was owned by the blockers also actually lost a man to the lightning. But the lightning was one of those things that besides an all-out stampede, lightning was about the most frightening thing they had to deal with, because you couldn't get anywhere to get away from it. And men were known to throw their guns away, take off their spurs, because they thought the iron would attract the lightning. And there were all kinds of stories of lightning that they had names for the different kinds of lightning that would, such as the lightning on the edges of their hats, where you'd see a glow on the edges of their hats or on the tips of the horns. Kind of an eerie experience to go through.
0: That was Jim Gray, Executive Director of the National Drovers Hall of Fame in Ellsworth, Kansas, and author of Desperate Seed, Ellsworth, Kansas in the Violent Frontier.
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6: Breaking news this hour from Town Hall. I'm Ken Lorman in Washington. Employers added 172,000 jobs last month as the U.S. jobs market shows resilience and strength despite the ongoing Iran war.
7: The Labor Department reported Friday that job growth was down slightly last month from a revised 179,000 in April. The unemployment rate stayed at a low 4.3%. The job market has been recovering this year from a miserable 2025, so far shrugging off higher energy prices and increased economic uncertainty since the United States and Israel attacked Iran in late February. Hiring bounced back this year from a miserable 2025 as well, showing unexpected strength in the face of economic uncertainty and painful high energy prices caused by the Iran war. Bernie Bennett in Washington.
8: The Senate has passed legislation to fund President Trump's immigration agencies, overcoming weeks of Democratic delays and controversy over an unrelated nearly $1.8 billion settlement fund. Meanwhile, Mr. Trump has clarified his acting intelligence pick, Bill Pulte, isn't a permanent choice following pushback over his lack of security experience. American Airlines is temporarily suspending some of its routes this summer.
9: It's because steep jet fuel costs continue to strain carriers' budgets amid the war with Iran. In a statement, American said it had adjusted service for select routes in August and September and that impacted travelers would be offered alternative arrangements or refunds. American said the changes were in line with wider industry trends.
8: That's correspondent Bill Alexander. Israel's Air Force has struck parts of southern Lebanon and the military issued evacuation warnings for 9 villages. The strikes come after Hezbollah rejects a ceasefire agreement demanding a complete Israeli withdrawal. On Wall Street, after that positive jobs report, the stock market is down and in the red. Dow Jones Industrial averaged down 300 points. Town Hall News.
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13: I'm meteorologist Jennifer Wojcicki on the Kansas Agriculture Network. Well, it does look like we can expect to see an above average afternoon ahead for the entire state for today. We normally should see highs in the mid to upper 80s for the most part, and instead it looks like we'll linger in the 90s across the state, upper 80s for the extreme eastern portions of Kansas this afternoon. It also looks like we can expect to see mostly sunny skies for most of the state, a little bit more of a mixture of clouds and sun once again for the extreme eastern portions and south central parts of Kansas this afternoon. Maybe with just a few spotty areas of showers and thunderstorms in those areas as well. As we get to tonight, it does look like we can expect to see a little bit of a better chance for some showers and thunderstorms, it looks like, for the extreme northern portions of the state in the earlier evening hours, but then dissipating as we get to the overnight. And along with that, those areas are also expecting to see a marginal to a slight risk for some severe weather, with the main threats looking to be large hail and some damaging winds for tonight earlier on. A little bit of cloud cover for the evening hours in the northern portions of the state, and then dissipating through the overnight hours. Still looking at a little bit more cloud cover otherwise for the south central and southeastern parts of Kansas as well. Overnight lows expected to drop into the upper 50s to the 60s for the western portions of the state and into the low 70s for the eastern half. By Saturday, it looks like some areas still lingering in the 90s, north central and northwestern portions of Kansas, in the 80s for the rest of the state. It also does look like a few scattered areas of showers and thunderstorms coming in by the afternoon hours for south central, southeastern portions of Kansas. Otherwise, we can expect to see mostly sunny skies for the western half and then more of that cloud cover coming in as we get through the later part of the afternoon hours for the central and eastern portions of Kansas. 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
14: Hello and good afternoon, everyone. Jason Henderson here with a look into your KFRM 550 AM sports. The Chiefs entered 2026 ranked 9th in ESPN's Football Power Index, their lowest preseason ranking of the Patrick Mahomes era. Concerns include recent offensive struggles, the loss of both starting cornerbacks, and Mahomes' recovery from torn ACL and LCL injuries suffered last December. Despite the lower ranking, Kansas City faced similar doubts in 2018 before reaching the AFC Championship game. And the Carolina Hurricanes rallied from a two-goal deficit to defeat the Vegas Golden Knights 4-3 in overtime in last night's Stanley Cup final game at one game apiece. Now, Carolina scored three straight third-period goals before Vegas forced overtime on Mark Stone's late equalizer. Seth Jarvis netted the game winner on a power play after a Thomas Hertl penalty, and Frederick Anderson's key saves helped spark the comeback as the series shifts to Las Vegas for games 3 and 4. Then the New York Knicks carry a 1-0 lead into game 2 of the NBA Finals against the San Antonio Spurs, and this is going to be tonight. The New York opened the series with a 105-95 victory behind 30 points from Jalen Brunson. San Antonio will look to respond after Victor Wembanyama scored 26 points in the opener. The Knicks enter game 2 riding a 10-game winning streak, while the Spurs have won 6 of their last 10 games. That does wrap it up for your sports here on KFRM 550 AM Radio.
15: This is Kim Fritzmeyer with a look at your Central Kansas weekend. The Miss Kansas and Miss Kansas Teen Pageant preliminary competitions continue this evening at Pratt Community College. Tonight, the pageant starts at 7. On Saturday, the Miss Kansas Parade begins at 10 in downtown Pratt. The finals of the pageant will begin at 6 p.m. Saturday at Pratt Community College. The 2026 Sunflower Cluster of Dogs show will continue through Sunday at the Kansas State Fairgrounds. Also on the fairgrounds, the Kansas Junior Angus preview show will be at the Prairie Pavilion on Saturday and Sunday. Grow with the Flow house plant care class will be this evening from 6 to 7 at the McPherson County Extension Office. Tonight's topic is light, water, and soil. Nickerson's Clear and Early Day begins today and continues on Saturday. There's a 10 a.m. parade along with games, inflatables, and a show and shine from 11:30 to 3. There's a dance on Main Street from 7 to 11 on Saturday evening. Downtown Great Bend will host a welcome party for the Rocky Mountain Race Week at Dry Lake Brewing from 4 to 8 this evening. Great Bend serves as both the starting point and finish line for the tour. Following opening day at the SRCA drag strip on Saturday, participants will travel to Kearney, Nebraska and Pueblo, Colorado before returning to Great Bend this coming Friday for the final day shootout. Also part of the festivities in downtown Great Bend this evening will be the 12th Annual Art and Wine Walk. Participating stores will provide complimentary beverages to customers inside their establishments. Also in Great Bend, the Sunflower Rod and Custom Association drag strip will host races tonight and Saturday night. Tonight it's the Test and Tune Grudge Race. Gates open at 6 with the races from 7:30 to 11. Then on Saturday, gates open at noon with time trials for the Summit Points Race number 3 at 2. Children 12 and younger are free with paid adult admission. The Kansas Oil and Gas Museum will have its 8th annual Big Rig fundraiser from 5 until 9 p.m. this evening at the museum just west of 10th and Patton in Great Bend. Tickets will include barbecue, craft beer tastings, museum tours, and live music. Great Plains Theater production of Guys and Dolls will open this weekend in Abilene. Shows are at 7:30 tonight and Saturday night with a 2 p.m. Sunday matinee. The Phil Collins Experience Tribute Band will be on stage at the Stiefel Theater in downtown Salina this evening. It begins at 7:30 and is a fundraiser for Ashby House. Three Rings Brewery will be the location for a silent disco pop-up series sponsored by the McPherson Public Library. It begins at 10 tonight at the brewery. There'll be another silent disco pop-up on Saturday from from 8 to 11 at the Plaza in McPherson. The third annual B29 Museum 5K is Saturday morning at Pratt. Start time for the 5K is 7 with the 1 mile historical trail walk beginning at 7:15. At 11 a.m., there's a Veterans Appreciation Picnic. All activities are at the B29 Museum at the Pratt Airport Complex. There'll be a sunrise safari breakfast at the Rolling Hills Zoo at Salina from 8 to 9 a.m. on Saturday. After breakfast, there's a keeper talk and time to explore the zoo. Salina police officers will host a fishing event from 8 to 11 Saturday at Lakewood Park in Salina. It will include fishing poles and bait and one-on-one time with local police officers. The event is free, but children must be accompanied by an adult. Then, from noon to 5, there'll be family activities, including bounce houses, a foam pit, outdoor games, and food trucks. Salina's Extension Master Gardener Garden Tour is Saturday from 9 to 4. The tour showcases 6 private gardens and the Master Gardener Demonstration Garden. Tickets for children 12 and younger are free. Tickets are available on Saturday at any of the gardens or can be purchased before the tour at Waters Hardware and Garden Store or the K-State Extension Office. The Hutchinson Art Center will host its summer consignment art auction on Saturday. Doors open at 9 with the auction beginning at 11. This year's consignment auction includes more than 140 works by local, regional, national, and international artists. Lunch will be available on site. The Black Kettle Car Show returns to downtown Mound Ridge on Saturday. Registration begins at 8 a.m. There'll be classic cars and trucks, music, and food. The McPherson Public Library will host a Dino Dash at Wall Park on Saturday. 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Races begin at 8:30. Dinosaur costumes are encouraged. The Eisenhower Presidential Library and Museum will host the free Symphony at Sunset D-Day commemoration concert on Saturday on its grounds. The event starts at 4 with family activities and food vendors. There'll be music from the Blades at 5:30 and the 1st Infantry Division Band at 7. The Salina Symphony takes the stage at 8:30, featuring patriotic selections and personal favorites of President Dwight D. Eisenhower. Bring your lawn chairs or blankets for seating. Stafford Saddle Club's annual Ranch Rodeo is on Saturday. Concessions open at 5 at the Bernard Bartlett Arena on North Main in Stafford. Calcutta is at 6:30 with the rodeo beginning at 7. The Central Kansas Youth Rodeo will be at the McPherson County Fairgrounds in Canton. It begins at 9 a.m. both Saturday and Sunday. Cowboy Church will be Sunday at 8. The Salina Family YMCA will host an outdoor movie night from 9 to 11 Saturday along with snacks and drinks. Pre-registration is required. The Reno County Veterans Memorial Bike, Car, and Truck Show will be from 9 to 1 Sunday at the memorial site in South Hutchinson. The event is open to the public and vehicle owners can participate through three free will donations. Lindsborg San Zane Museum will be the site for a piano recital at 2 p.m. Sunday afternoon. This has been Kim Fritzmeyer with your Central Kansas Report, wishing you a wonderful weekend.
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18: Good day, everyone. This is Scott Rhodes with the USDA Market News Service in St. Joseph, Missouri, with the noon livestock and grain market report for Friday, June the 5th. On Thursday, negotiated cash trade was moderate on moderate to good demand in Kansas. Compared to Wednesday, live purchases were $1 to $2 higher from $2.57 to $2.58. Negotiated cash trade was limited on moderate demand in all other major feeding regions. In Texas, there were a few live purchases from 256 to 258, but not enough for an adequate market test. The last market test in the Texas Panhandle was Wednesday, with live purchases at mostly 256. In Nebraska, there were a few live purchases from 256 to 258, but not enough for an adequate market test. The last market test in Nebraska was Wednesday, with live purchases at mostly 256 and dress purchases at mostly 405. In the Western Corn Belt, there were a few live purchases from 256 to 257 and a few dress purchases at 405, but not enough for an adequate market test. The last market test in the Western Corn Belt was Wednesday, with live purchases at mostly 256 and dressed at 405. Looking at formula purchases, the head count for today was 35,500, with an average carcass weight of 952 and a weighted average net price of $410.83. Now let's head over and take a look at our boxed beef cutouts. The choice cutout is at $393.17, and that is up 51 for the day. The select, $386.86, and that is up $3.82 for the day. This puts the choice select spread at $631. There has been 56 loads traded for the day so far, with 40 choice, 6 select, and 10 loads of trimmings and grindings. Looking at the cutter cow cutout, the current value is at $356.38, and that is down $1.22. For boneless processing beef, there has been 14 loads traded nationally. With the National Daily Pork Report, the morning movement totaled 215 loads. The carcass price is at $101.65, and that is up $3.52. On a National Daily Direct Hog Report, there was 1,095 negotiated sales, and compared to yesterday's sales of bears and gilts, it closed $1.46 lower. The base price ranged from $87 to $97, with a weighted average hog carcass at $94.18 and a five-day rolling average at $94.71. Let's head over now and take a look at our futures from the Chicago Mercantile Exchange. Live cattle for June, up $1.60 at $250.77. August, up $1.55 at $243.07. October, up $2.27 at $236.07. Feeder cattle, August, up $1.90 at $355.27. September, up $1.95 at $352.02. October, up $1.70 at $348.35. Lean hogs for June, down $1.07 at $94.22. July, down $2.62 at $98.97. August, down $1.77 at $97.50. Let's head over and look at our grain contracts. Corn for July, down 6.5 at $4.18. September, down 5.75 at $4.27. December, down 5.5 at $4.46.25. Soybeans for July, down 7.25 at $11.22.25. August, down 6.25 at $11.26.25. September, down 5.5 at $11.21.75. Hard red winter wheat for July, down 5.75 at $6.14.5. September, down 6.25 at $6.25.75, and December down 7 at $6.41.5. This was a look at the midday market report for the USDA Market News Service in St. Joseph, Missouri. This has been Scott Rhodes.
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20: Now time for a market update on KFRM. I'm here with Tom Lepler with Lepler Commodities out of Augusta, Kansas. How are you, Tom?
21: Well, Lexi, I don't have any good news to deliver as far as our grain complex. Just when we feel maybe we're starting to find a little stability, then the next thing you know, we start making new lows on the move. And that kind of started again about an hour ago. Now, it might have coincided a certain amount with new lows for the session being made in our crude oil market today. Now, as far as big news today in our grain complex, pretty quiet out there. We are looking down in Argentina, the Boise area's grain exchange, says that their wheat crop is 32% planted ahead of the five-year average of 20%. They're also saying that the Argentina corn crop, they estimate at 64 million metric tons, unchanged from their last estimate. The USDA is sitting at 59 million metric tons, and they are 41% harvested in Argentina on their corn crop. They've pegged their soybean crop at 50.1 million metric tons. USDA is at 48 million, and harvesting of their soybean crop in Argentina is 92% complete. Now, I'm talking about what we've seen as far as downside this entire week. Looking at some of the averages we see put out there, the last five sessions, that goes back to Friday and ends on yesterday, we have seen managed money selling with a total of those five sessions in the corn estimated at about 104,000 contracts sold, soybeans 57,000, and Chicago wheat 24,000. Now, this afternoon when we see the commitment of traders report, it won't reflect all that because that report is as of Tuesday. Now, we've heard talk the last couple of weeks that there might be a change by the CFTC where they might put out two reports a week, one showing where things ended on a Friday, one showing where it ended on a Tuesday. It'd be interesting to see if they actually do that or not. That would be helpful to be a little bit more up to date than what we've been seeing for quite some time. Now, also just a reminder, next Thursday at 11 o'clock in the morning is the monthly USDA WASDE report, and we'll see what kind of changes we see in the grain numbers there. Now, our market has seen quite a slide to the downside. This is approximately what we've seen lost since the highs were put in back in May. July Kansas City's lost about $1.34. July Chicago wheat's lost about $1.10. December corn, 60 cents. And November soybeans, 80 cents. And that's off their May highs down to most of those are today's lows. Now, other than that, you can't find anything else out there that's really going on. It's been very, very quiet in our grain complex this week, really lacking price bullish news. Our export sales yesterday were just so-so. There wasn't nothing there to really help us out. And it seems like we're buying time for something to help this market turn around. Technically, we are due for a bounce to the upside in this marketplace. But fundamentally, so far this crop's went in, as far as our spring crops, in good shape. The planting has been right in line with what it should be, and the crops are starting off looking good at the moment, and there is not overall any real threatening weather. So all this is weighing on the price levels out there. Now, we're looking at new lows being made today, both in July Kansas City and July Chicago wheat contracts, and we're looking at the lowest lows that we have seen since back in the early April time period for both of those contracts. Over in the corn market, July corn, second straight session of new contract lows. In December, made a new low today, the lowest it's been since the 16th of January. July soybeans, they have also went down and made a new low today. We have also seen a new low made in our November soybeans, and we're trading down there on lows that we haven't seen since February in the July contract and since early April in the November contract. Now, our cotton market also experiencing downside today. They have both July and December made new lows today for the move, the lowest since early April for July and mid-April for December. Keep in mind, those contracts were trading above $88 back in mid-May. Now, looking at what we're doing this week, July corn is going to lose 30 cents this week, and we are now 23 cents below a year ago. July soybeans will lose 69 cents this week, and we're still 66 cents above a year ago. July cotton is going to lose 70, something isn't right there. July cotton's going to lose $2.19 this week. We're $8.60 higher than a year ago. In the new crop contracts, July KC wheat will lose 33 cents. We're still 75 cents above a year ago. December corn will lose 30 cents. We're finally lower than what we were a year ago by 3 pennies. November soybeans will lose 57 cents this week. We're still a dollar above a year ago. July Chicago will lose $1.32. We're 34 cents above a year ago. In December, cotton will lose $1.83. We're still $9.78 higher than a year ago. Right now, July Kansas City wheat's bounced 2 cents off the low of the day. We're at 6.16 1/4, down 4 pennies. September's down 4 1/2 at 6.27 1/2. July Chicago's down 3 pennies at 5.78 3/4, 3/4 of a penny off the low. September's down 3 1/2 cents at 5.91 3/4. In July, Minneapolis down 1 1/4 at 6.19 3/4. July corn, 8 cents lower at 4.16 1/2, 1 tick off the low of the day. December down 6 3/4 at 4.45, 1 tick off the low of the day. July soybeans down 11 1/2 cents at $11.18, 0.5 a penny off the low. And November beans down 8 1/2 cents at $11.33, 1 penny off the low of the day. July soybean meal down $5.70 at $308, that's 10 cents above the low. And July bean oil down 236 points at $73.94. July cotton down 94 cents at $73.95. And December cotton down 79 cents at $77.70. Well, our cattle complex was very impressive yesterday, the way it came back from seeing a market that was anticipated, I should say, to open strong to the downside after the discovery of the screwworm in southern Texas. But the market opened lower and quickly, and I mean within a few minutes, turned around and started trading higher. And we closed those feeders yesterday and all the 2026 contracts up the limit. So today we have expanded limits of $16 in the feeder cattle, expanded in live cattle to $12.75. Now, we have seen mostly positive trade today in the cattle complex. We have actually seen June and August live cattle, June with a 7-session high today, August live cattle a 10-session high. We did see both those contracts trade above their 50-day moving average today on the highs of the session. August feeder cattle and October both had 10-session highs today. The August feeder cattle got just above the 100-day moving average. We still need to get above that 50-day moving average and close above both of them. 50-day comes in at 362.50. Now, the October feeder cattle did not get up to their 100-day moving average, which is 353.50. Now, we're also looking at the fact these markets were not able to hold all the highs today. We actually saw feeder cattle just a little while ago with some triple-digit losses, but right now we're trading either side of unchanged by about 50 cents, so we are working on our

0: market has really taken a beating today with triple-digit downside and new lows being made for the current move. Now, for the week, our August live cattle is going to gain about $2.30, or $24.60 higher than a year ago. August feeders will gain about $4. It might be a little less than that now that we've pulled back, but we're still $43 above a year ago. July hogs will lose 52 cents this week. We're $5.83 lower than a year ago. Right now, our June live cattle, they are $1.02 higher at $250.25. It's about a buck and a half off the high of the day. August is 15 cents higher at $241.67. October up 67 at $234.47. And December, 82 cents higher at $233.60. August feeder cattle, down a nickel right now, $353.32. Today's high was $358.75. A little while ago, we hit a low of $351.20. September feeders down 7 cents at $3.50 even. October down 15 cents at $346.50. And November down 42 cents at $342.87. June hogs $1.10 lower at $94.20. July down $2.72 at $98.87. And August down $2.02 at $97.25. Well, our stock market today had upside early in the session, made a new all-time record high, the fifth time in the last six sessions. But right now, we're down 390 points, trading at 51,174. We're looking at the, our June dollar index today also made a new all-time record high, second session in a row of doing that, but now we're down 446 points at 51,226. The June S&P has been negative all day, down 135 points at 7,465. If we could have today traded higher and closed higher, it would have been 10 straight weeks of higher closes on the S&P. So it looks like it's going to come to an end at 9 straight weeks. Over in the June NASDAQ, we're down 1,040 points at 29,447. The June dollar index shot higher today. It started out with a three-session low. Now we've seen the highest trade since the 7th of April. And right now we're up 63 cents. We're trading $100.01. We've been as high as $100.05 today. The energy markets had early upside. We're negative now. We're down $3 in July crude at $90.04. July heating oil is down 8 cents at $3.59.25. July RBOB is up 4, make that now a half a penny higher at $3.04.25. And July natural gas down 12 pennies at $3.22. Over in the metal markets, they are taking a hit right now. August gold down $139 at $4,366. And July silver down $4.84 at $69.10. For commodity trading, egg marketing, or managed trading programs, contact Loeffler Commodities on the phone or on the web by using 866-GO-TO-TOM. I now return you to Lexi at the KFRM studios.
1: Well, thanks for the update, Tom, and have a great day.
0: Thank you.
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3: This is Steve Knopfsinger with your Ag News on this Friday, June 5th. The USDA is rolling out a new plan designed to help small meat and poultry processors expand operations, reduce regulatory burdens, and improve service to producers who rely on local processing facilities. Secretary Brooke Rollins said the Small Processors Action Plan will make it easier for small and very small federally inspected plants to work with the USDA while maintaining strong food safety standards. The department is also opening applications for the fourth round of the Meat and Poultry Processing Expansion Program, which includes an additional $60 million in funding. The USDA says the plan will improve response times, provide clear guidance, streamline appeals processes, and increase support

0: for processors with limited technology or connectivity. Small processing plants make up the majority of federally inspected facilities and play a key role in supporting livestock producers in rural economies. Rollins stated, "We are removing overly burdensome red tape, improving service, and giving small plants the clarity and support they need." Dry conditions across the Missouri River Basin are continuing to reduce runoff and raise concerns about water supplies and navigation later this year. The Army Corps of Engineers reports May runoff above Sioux City, Iowa totaled just 1.6 million acre feet, or 46% of average. Officials say below normal precipitation, dry soil conditions, and a lack of mountain snowpack have significantly reduced water flowing into the Missouri River system. The Corps has lowered its 2026 runoff forecast to 15.5 million acre feet, just 60% of average, and the lowest in years if realized. John Remus, chief of the Missouri River Basin Water Management Division, said, "The absence of snow in the plains and limited precipitation has caused the soils to dry out, and the runoff forecast later this summer and fall has been reduced. If dry conditions continue, navigation flows could be reduced further, and the navigation season may be shortened." As New World screwworm continues to make headlines, it's important to be aware of your herd's risk level. Producers need to be prepared to implement additional monitoring and biosecurity measures if an infestation occurs in their area. Dr. Mitch Blanding, the Director of Beef Technical Services for Zoetis, talked about steps producers can take to be prepared for a potential New World screwworm incursion.
1: So, unfortunately, New World screwworm poses serious welfare and economic risk for U.S. livestock producers. Producers should be prepared to report a New World screwworm incursion as quickly as possible and follow USDA-aligned wound protocols with the veterinarian. Any cattle producer in close geographical location to a screwworm incident or where an infestation may likely occur should work closely with their herd veterinarian to determine risk levels and assess any potential adjustments to management practices. We also encourage producers to work closely with their veterinarian to put written plans in place. We want to be able to document and isolate these cases, clean and debride the wounds where possible, remove any larvae that are easily removed, and apply approved topicals. We're also asking them to manage pain.
0: He talked about the treatment options available for screwworm.
1: Dectamax CA1 is conditionally approved for the prevention and treatment of infestation caused by New World screwworm larvae in cattle and prevention of reinfestation for 21 days. This conditional approval applies to beef cattle, female dairy cattle less than 20 months of age, pregnant beef cows, newborn calves, and bulls. Dectamax CA1 is not approved for use in calves that will be processed for veal. It is the only non-prescription FDA conditionally approved product labeled to prevent and treat infestations caused by New World screwworm larvae in beef cattle.
0: Blanding also talked about the emergency use authorization that was granted.
1: Dectamax and Dectamax CA1 also has been granted an emergency use authorization, acronym EUA, for dairy cattle, horses, swine, sheep, and deer. The U.S. FDA has issued an EUA for Dectamax, Dectamax CA1 for the following indications: the prevention and treatment of infestation caused by New World screwworm larvae in dairy cattle, including lactating dairy cows with a 468-hour milk withdrawal period, dry dairy cows, and replacement dairy heifers 20 months of age and older. But again, it is not approved for calves to be processed for veal. The prevention of infestation caused by New World screwworm larvae in swine, sheep, and deer, except for lactating sheep. And then finally, the prevention of infestations caused by New World screwworm larvae in horses 1 year old and older.
0: Blanding talked about where to go for more information.
1: For more information on New World screwworm and the current conditional approval and emergency use authorization for Dectamax and Dectamax CA1, visit zoetisus.com/New World screwworm. Also, be sure to refer to the USDA New World screwworm response playbook and contact your veterinarian, state animal health official, or USDA APHIS to report any suspected infestations.
0: Dectamax CA1 is conditionally approved by the FDA pending a full demonstration of effectiveness under NADA 141-616. To review fact sheets and see full prescribing information, you can go to the Zoetis.com website /New World Screwworm. A major refining industry group is challenging the Environmental Protection Agency's latest renewable fuel standard requirements, setting up a new legal battle over federal biofuel policy. The American Fuel and Petrochemical Manufacturers, or AFPM, filed a lawsuit in the U.S. Court of Appeals for the D.C. Circuit challenging EPA's finalized 2026-2027 renewable fuel standard volumes. AFPM argues the rule places excessive compliance costs on fuel refiners and could ultimately increase costs for consumers. According to the organization, compliance costs under the new mandate recently surpassed 35 cents per gallon and could exceed $106 billion over the next 2 years. The group contends the rule is impractical and economically burdensome. AFPM President and CEO Chet Thompson said, "This is the inevitable consequence of EPA finalizing an unlawful and impracticable regulation." The lawsuit comes as biofuel policy remains a key issue for both the refining industry and agricultural groups that support renewable fuel demand. And that's been a look at your ag news on this Friday, June 5th.
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4: Now time for the regional weather summary on KFRM. This evening, strong to severe storms will be possible from east central into southeast Nebraska and northeast Kansas. Some scattered shower and storm activity from Oklahoma into southern and eastern Kansas will be possible later on Saturday as well. Through Monday morning, any rainfall is looking to stay minimal into western Nebraska and western Kansas, with most locations picking up less than a tenth of an inch. And that's been the regional weather summary on KFRM.
5: It's Trish Swoboda with KFRM, and it's time to take a look at your Kansas news today in your afternoon Kansas Journal entry. Members of a Kansas task force charged with developing a new school funding formula say political debates are impeding the process. KMUW's Suzanne Perez reports.
6: The state's current school funding formula expires in June of next year. A bipartisan task force has been meeting to craft a new framework, but members have widely different views about current data and how schools should measure success. Republican Senator Renee Erickson rejected calls from some members that talks could be stalling.
7: We know what to do. The question is, do we have the courage to do it and set aside our own individual wants and needs to do what's best for the kids in this state?
6: Erickson says the most challenging students should be assigned to veteran teachers, a rare practice in most districts. Other members say a new finance formula should require the state to fully fund special education. For the Kansas News Service, I'm Suzanne Perez in Wichita.
5: The Kansas Department for Children and Families needs to decrease its payment error rate for the Supplemental Nutrition Assistance Program, or face a hefty fee. The potential fee comes from changes to SNAP made by President Donald Trump's One Big Beautiful Bill passed last summer. The state needs to decrease its payment error rate to under 6% by October or risk having to pay a portion of SNAP benefit costs, which equates to roughly $20 million. DCF Secretary Laura Howard says the error rate started to increase during the pandemic.
8: The federal agency relaxed a lot of rules around the program.
5: Howard says the current error rate is at 7.5%, but she feels good about getting below the 6% threshold over the next 4 months. Governor Laura Kelly and Transportation Secretary Calvin Reed announced $5.9 million in funding for 9 transportation construction projects throughout the Kansas Department of Transportation's Spring 2026 Cost Share Program. Combined with more than $3.7 million in local matching funds, the investment will provide over $9.6 million for infrastructure improvements aimed at increasing safety, strengthening local economies, and improving transportation connections across Kansas. The cost share program helps communities in both rural and urban areas move forward with critical transportation projects that focus on enhancing safety, reducing congestion, supporting job growth and retention, and improving mobility for Kansans. It is a key component of the Kelly administration's 10-year Eisenhower Legacy Transportation Program. Since launching in 2019, the cost share program has provided nearly $170 million in state funding to communities across Kansas. The program has supported 216 projects statewide and generated an additional $135 million in local matching funds. Several agencies and organizations are working together to help protect older adults from scams and financial abuse during World Elder Abuse Awareness Month in June. Darius Kingsley, Managing Director and Head of Consumer Fraud and Scam Prevention for Chase, said that impersonation scams are especially common.
8: So that's where we think your bank is trying to reach out to you, they're trying to call you, or maybe law enforcement or a government agency like your local toll road authority. And we're all seeing these pop up in text and sometimes phone calls. And so, you know, you answer the phone thinking it's your bank and you're talking to the representative. They may even seem to know a fair amount of information about you, but it's really a scammer.
5: Scammers may even seem to know personal information, making the messages seem legitimate. Kingsley advises hanging up and calling the official number on a bank card or agency website to confirm any claims. Social media scams are also on the rise.
8: We're all living online a lot more, not just keeping in touch with friends or getting our news, but doing a lot of our shopping online, looking for last-minute deals, looking for those last-minute concert tickets. This is how we look for apartments these days or jobs or dating sites. And scammers know that, and they're out there. And so scammers are out there setting up often fake merchandise websites, last-minute deals on luxury items, or maybe listing apartments that don't actually exist and demanding payment up front for them.
5: Consumers are encouraged to stay cautious and use trusted resources, especially as artificial intelligence is helping scammers create more convincing messages and websites. For tips on avoiding fraud and protecting personal information, visit chase.com/security. The Kansas Sampler Foundation has launched an online Kansas guidebook, giving users a free searchable guide to communities across Kansas. The guide features more than 5,000 entries and 18,000 photos documenting communities across Kansas. According to the foundation, the digital format allows entries to be updated regularly as businesses open or close, hours change, and new attractions emerge. Users can search by region, plan day trips, and explore attractions nearby or along travel routes. The Kansas Sampler Foundation says its mission is to preserve and sustain rural culture by helping communities recognize and share their unique stories. Categories are organized using the 8 elements of rural culture, which include architecture, art, commerce, cuisine, customs, geography, history, and people, to highlight what makes each community distinct. And that's your news out of Kansas in today's afternoon Kansas Journal entry. For more news from the KFRM listening area, visit KFRM.com. For your KFRM News, the voice of the plains, I'm Trish Swoboda.
9: Protecting soybean yields this season. Bruce Stewart, technical service manager with FMC, tells Brownfield producers should be on the lookout.
10: It'll be a pretty high year of insect pressure in soybeans this year just because we're having so much late planted soybeans.
9: Stewart says farmers are looking for efficient one-pass products to control multiple pests, and Elevist can maximize return on investment.
10: It does hit the caterpillars like soybean pod worms, green clover worms, soybean loopers. 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Kind of bringing both of those together in one product really makes sense and hits on those three components about being broad spectrum, good knockdown, and then also that residual performance.
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4: Now time for a market update on KFRM. July corn down 7 3/4 at 416.5. September down 6 3/4 at 426, and December down 6.5 at 445.25. July Kansas City wheat down 3 1/4 at 617, September down 3.5 at 628.5, and December down 4.5 at 644. July Chicago wheat down 3 1/4 at 578.5, September down 3 3/4 at 591.5. And December down 3 at 610.5. July soybeans down 10.5 at 1119. August down 9 1/4 at 1123.25. And September down 7 3/4 at 1119.5. July soybean meal down 590 at 307.80. August down 440 at 307.30. And September down 350 at 307. July soybean oil down 229 at 74 even. August down 209 at 73.06. And September down 187 at 72.20. In the livestock futures, June live cattle up 102 at 250.20. August up 32 at 241.85. And October up 55 at 234.35. August feeder cattle up 77 at 354.15, September up 70 at 350.77, and October up 50 at 347.15. June lean hogs down 117 at 94.12, July down 295 at 98.65, and August down 210 at 97.17. In the oil futures, West Texas crude down 278 at 90.26, gasoline up 1 cent at 304, and heating oil down 7 cents at 359. And that's been the market update on KFRM.
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15: Why, once again, everyone, John Avey with this Southwest Kansas update. Folks, more precipitation to report from the Cabbage Area of the National Weather Service from their Kokoros report from Wednesday night into Thursday morning. Now, Beeler reporting 245, 5.5 southeast of Ogallala, 233, 4 east of Utica, 230, 11 south of Ellis, 218, Burdett, 213, 5 northwest of Arnold, 211, 1.5 southwest of Liberal, 210, Alexander, 205, 11 southwest of Hayes, 197,
16: 5 southwest of Moscow, 182, 4.5 southwest of Ogallala, reporting 177, 11 southwest of Manor, 176, Ulysses, 1¾, 8 southwest of Timken, 172, 3 northwest of Ransom, 167, 6 northeast of Utica, 63, 11 southwest of Hugoton, 154, 6.5 southwest of Coldwater and 2.5 northwest of Larned, 51. La Crosse, 1.5. 10 southeast of Waukini, 149. 2.5 southeast of McCracken, 146. 15.5 southeast of Wilmore, 143. Rush Center, 39. 10 northwest of Calveston, 1 northwest of Basine, 136. Kinsley, 33. 13 southeast of Collier, 131. 9 south of Ashland, 30. Also 3 northwest of Bison, 117. 7 southwest of Protection, 15. Also 6.5 southwest of Brownell with that 115 mark. 13 southeast of Ness and 14.5 north of Deerfield, each one with 113. 6 northwest of Ingalls, 11. 4.5 northeast of Mineola, 109. And then 3.5 northwest of Albert, 5.5 southeast of Garfield, 8.5 northwest of Big Bow, 10.5 northeast of Scott, each with 1-inch precip, 7.5 northwest of Otis, 11.5 northwest of Kismet, 9,500s each. And also with 9,400s, Dighton, 8 southeast of Syracuse, 11 north of Sublette, 4.5 north of Monty, and then 12.5 northwest of Meade and 3.5 south of Coach, each with 9,000s, Lake City, 8,900s, 4 west of Cimarron, 8,100s, and 10.5 southwest of Kendall, 2 southeast of Ford, each with 8,000s, 8 south of Scott, 10 south of Overly, 7,900s, 2 northeast of Garden, 7,600s, and 8.5 southwest of Greensburg, 7,400s, 4 southeast of Belpre, 7,200s, 4 southwest of Dodge, 13.5 north. And a half northwest of Kinsley, 7,100s precip. Folks, lots of things going on, of course, this weekend. Beef Empire Days, and you can go to beefempiredays.com for that schedule. And going on tomorrow is that big Sunflower Benefit Truck Show. Tailgate, Stevens Park at 4 p.m., 7 p.m., Praise in the Park, Christian Music Concert. Also, things going on for our race fans in the area tonight. The Rush County Speedway, 305 Sprints, and then also tomorrow night for those that go to 81 Speedway to watch those 360s. BJs are going to be hosting Game Day Angels tonight through Sunday. Batcats are going to host Derby on Saturday. Well, folks, again, that's a report from Southwest Kansas. And again, buckle up and please, please drive safely this weekend. John Avey with your update.
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4: Now time for a weather update on KFRM. In Nebraska tonight, partly cloudy with lows in the mid-50s to around 60. On Saturday, a mix of sun and clouds with highs in the mid-90s. On Saturday night in Nebraska, partly to mostly cloudy with lows in the mid-60s. And on Sunday, mostly cloudy in the east with a chance for showers, highs in the mid-80s to around 90. In Oklahoma tonight, partly cloudy with lows in the upper 50s to around 60. On Saturday, mostly cloudy with a chance for showers, highs in the mid-80s. On Saturday night in Oklahoma, partly cloudy with lows in the mid-50s to around 60. And on Sunday, becoming mostly cloudy in the west and lingering storms in the east, highs in the mid-90s across the state. In Kansas tonight, partly cloudy with a chance for isolated showers and storms, lows in the mid-50s to around 60. On Saturday, a mix of sun and clouds with highs in the mid-80s to around 90. On Saturday night in Kansas, partly cloudy with lows in the mid-50s to around 60. And on Sunday, mostly sunny in the west with showers in the east, highs in the mid-80s to around 90. And that's been the weather update on KFRM.
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20: 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With more practical tips and useful advice, this is the Old Farmer's Almanac radio report for Friday, June 5th, the 156th day of the year. Actor Mark Wahlberg has a birthday, and a foot of snow fell at the Mammoth Mountain ski area in California on this day in 1993. If you know your wild berries, this is a great time of year to be out foraging. Here are some of the most frequent berry identification questions we hear. How can I tell a blackberry from a black raspberry? Here are some easy ways to identify them. When picked, blackberries will show part of the white stem in the center, while the core of a black raspberry is hollow. Blackberries are also larger and shinier and typically appear later in the season. Red raspberries have a close look-alike to the thimbleberry. Its shape is flatter and wider, and the stem has no thorns. That's the Old Farmer's Almanac Radio Report. Learn more at almanac.com.
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23: 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We had 98 yearling steers weighing 1,105, bring 314. 151 yearling steers weighing 1,085, bring 320.50. 215 yearling steers weighing 909, bring 345. 103 yearling steers weighing 806, bring 360. 297 yearling steers weighing 762, bring 372 and a quarter. 37 yearling steers weighing 652, bring 431. And 10 weaned steers weighing 543, bring 505. 27 guaranteed open heifers weighing 983, bring 285. 127 guaranteed open heifers weighing 826, bring 3 and a quarter. 64 guaranteed open heifers weighing 713, bring 362. 31 guaranteed open heifers weighing 604, bring 403. And 5 weaned heifers weighing 502, bring 460. Running age pairs are up to $4,500. Fancy 5 and 6 year old fall bred 1 iron cows were up to $4,900. Packer cows were up to $1.82 and Packer bulls were up to $2.38. The market was steady to stronger throughout the day. Don't forget that we have the video sale option. 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
0: Attitude is everything. I'm Mitch Anthony with today's Daily Dose. How important is it to pursue your dreams? All important if you ask those who've spent their lives with the regret of not having done so. A young man had ambitions of being a professional golfer. He excelled as an amateur in youth and college events. Upon graduation, he was told by his father that it was time to settle down and get on with real life and making money. Dad invited him to join the successful family business. His son said he wanted to join the mini tours to see how good he'd be at golf. His father, wanting to knock some sense into him, arranged for him to meet a wise and influential friend. This influential friend turned out to be the late Senator Hubert Humphrey. The senator asked what the problem was, and the young man explained the dilemma between golfing and entering the business world. Humphrey stood up and exclaimed, "That's an easy choice. Go golf. It's your dream. Follow it." The young man told Humphrey, "I don't think that's what my father wanted me to hear from you." Humphrey then called his father and told him, "So few people even have a dream. When you meet someone who does, encourage it. Even if they fail, they're better off for trying." This is Mitch Anthony reminding you once again that life is whatever you make it. 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
1: Breaking news this hour from Town Hall. I'm Ken Lorman in Washington. The Trump economy continues to surprise analysts. Correspondent Mike Hempen reports on a better-than-expected jobs report.
2: The Labor Department says U.S. employers added 172,000 jobs in May as the economy remained resilient amid rising costs from the Iran war. Job growth last month was down slightly from a revised 179,000 in April. The unemployment rate stayed at 4.3%. Mike Hempen, Washington.
1: The Treasury Department's Financial Crimes Enforcement Network is urging banks to be alert to risk tied to serving people living in the U.S. illegally. The guidance issued today follows a May executive order from the president aimed at tightening immigration controls. While banks aren't required to collect citizenship data, they're told to watch for red flags like identity theft and payroll fraud. The Treasury Secretary says the move is meant to prevent illegal aliens from exploiting financial institutions. Federal regulators giving the head of the MARTA transit system in Atlanta 2 weeks to put together a report on security and spending after a woman is brutally stabbed to death.
3: The feds will now be stepping in and investigating two stabbing attacks in Atlanta that happened on the MARTA transit system in the same week. The Fulton County Sheriff's Office says a 66-year-old woman, Margaret Swan, was stabbed to death, a 25-year-old under arrest. Transportation Secretary Sean Duffy posting a picture of her on his X page, writing, "Margaret's family deserves accountability. No one should be forced to fear for their safety on public transit." Laura Winters, Atlanta.
1: After today's positive jobs report, stocks falling on Wall Street as big technology companies are losing ground weighed down by the broader market. More on these stories from townhall.com.
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4: Now time for a market update on KFRM. July corn down 7 3/4 at 416 3/4. September down 6 1/2 at 426 1/4. And December down 6 1/2 at 445 1/4. July Kansas City wheat down 3/4 at 619 1/2. September down 1 1/2 at 630 1/2. And December down 2 1/2 at 646 1/4. July Chicago wheat down 2 1/2 at 597 1/4. September down 3 1/4 at 592. And December down 2 1/2 at 611. July soybeans down 9 1/4 at 1119 3/4. August down 8 1/4 at 1124 1/4. And September down 6 1/4 at 1121. July soybean meal down 5.10 at 308.60, August down 4 at 307.70, and September down 3.30 at 307.20. July soybean oil down 2.28 at 74.01, August down 2.14 at 73, and September down 1.99 at 72.08. In the livestock futures, June live cattle up 90 at 250.07, August up 12 at 241.65, and October up 32 at 234.12. August feeder cattle up 52 at 353.90, September up 75 at 350.82, and October up 57 at 347.22. June lean hogs down 100 at 94.30, July down 280 at 98.80, and August down 205 at 97.22. In the oil futures, West Texas crude down 294 at 90.10, natural gasoline is up 4 cents at 304, and heating oil down 8 cents at 359. And that's been the market update on KFRM.
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4: Now time for a look at the weather for this Friday, June 5th. In Nebraska tonight, partly cloudy with a slight chance for showers, lows in the mid-50s to around 60. And on Saturday, a mix of sun and clouds with highs in the mid-90s. In Oklahoma tonight, partly to mostly cloudy with a slight chance for an isolated shower or storm, lows in the mid-50s to around 60. And on Saturday, mostly cloudy with a chance for scattered showers, highs in the mid-80s. In Kansas tonight, partly cloudy with a slight chance for scattered showers, lows in the mid-50s to around 60. And on Saturday, a mix of sun and clouds with highs in the mid-80s to around 90 across the state. And that's been a look at the weather on KFRM.
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17: In a world that moves faster every year, one of the most important things we can teach kids is how to be present. Hello, everyone. I'm Cindy Young with Brownfield, and this is My Two Cents. Not just physically present in a room, but mentally engaged in the moment in which they are living. It's easy for children and adults to get pulled in 100 directions at once. Phones, screens, schedules, constant noise make it hard to slow down and really notice what's happening right in front of us. But learning to be present builds something powerful: awareness, gratitude, and connection. When kids are present, they listen better. They notice details. They engage more deeply with family, friends, school, and even simple everyday moments like a meal at the table or a conversation on the back porch. Those moments matter more than we sometimes realize. Being present also helps build emotional resilience. Instead of always worrying about what's next or replaying what already happened, kids learn to handle what's right there in front of them. That skill carries into adulthood and relationships, work, and decision making. This doesn't mean shutting the world out. It means learning to slow down enough to actually experience it. Teaching kids to be present is really about teaching them to live fully. And in the end, that may be one of the most valuable lessons we can offer. I'm Cindy Young with Brownfield. That's my two cents.
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4: Now time for a market update on KFRM. I'm here with Mark Gold with Top Third Ag Marketing out of Chicago, Illinois. Mark, how are you?
20: Well, I'm okay. Grains are under pressure again here today, not as bad as it's been. But July corn down 7 cents, 4.17½, penny and a half off its lows. July wheat down a penny and three quarters at 5.80. That was a 2¾ cents off its low, 2 cents off its lows. And July beans down 8 cents at 11.21½, 4 cents off its lows. The meal was down 5.20. The bean oil down 217 ticks again. The funds have just been bailing out of these long bean oil positions and the meal to some extent. We did have a sale this morning, 190,000 metric tons of meal to the Philippines, but it really didn't help anything out here. We opened up lower. We tried to rally it here early in the morning between, 8:55 and 9 o'clock, pretty much made our highs and everything, and then the funds came in and started pounding it again. Part of the problem, crude oil is down $3 a barrel here. Right now, it's about 37 cents off its lows. The metals are sharply lower. Silver's down $5.50. Gold's down 152. Bitcoin's down another 3,200. The coin, the Dow Jones, is down 450. The NASDAQ is down 1,200. All these prices seemed to weigh on the grain. So why was everything so bad? I honestly don't know. The jobs report was stunningly friendly out here, yet the hammered the bonds, they hammered the indexes. I don't quite get it, what they did. Now, the crude oil is down $3 a barrel. Iran came out and said it threatens to takes the war to a wider stage because the talks have hit an impasse. They want the $24 billion that the U.S. has had frozen. They want it released. The U.S. isn't willing to do that. I think President Trump wants to avoid any appearance of coming up with any kind of a deal like Obama did. Obama gave him $15 billion. So, I just don't think he's going to do it. So I think, if Iran is good by their threats, this thing can get hot. Why the crude oil will be down $3 a barrel, frankly, is beyond me. But it was, and that helped grab the beans down. We finally got some rains here in northern Illinois. It wasn't much, maybe a half an inch, maybe a little bit more in spots, but that's the first rain we've had in quite some time out here. You guys look like you're still, you still got some rain out there, but it doesn't look like as much has been forecast for the rest of the week out here and through Monday or Tuesday of next week. But you've had plenty of rain. You know, I still want to know, has all this rain helped the crop that's 42% poor to very poor? You know, maybe it will. But, you know, we'll see what the crop ratings are on Monday night. If they're this bad as they've been, you know, I think selling wheat down here is a mistake. I've got the fund short 90,000 contracts for wheat after today. I've got them long 120 corn, 71 beans, 97,000 meal, and still 130 long in the oil. It could be much less than that, depending on where they might have snuck out with options trades. You know, the weekend is going to be watched very closely, see if the president does anything. We'll get the crop ratings, as I mentioned, on Monday. Today, the commitment of traders reports should give us a pretty good idea of how vast this selling has been. And when corn breaks 80 cents in 2 weeks, you know, you got to figure the fund sold well over 100,000 contracts, probably closer to 150,000 contracts, maybe more. But at any rate, you know, that was the one Damocles sword hanging over the head of these markets with the length of the fund positions. And, you know, these rains scared them out and down we went. You know, call me an idiot, and I'm sure many of you have over the years, but I think these rains turn off sometime in the next 10 days, and then I see it turning hot and dry again. I haven't really changed my opinion out there. But in the meantime, as long as we're getting rains, the funds want it out, and that's really about it. Yes, the crop is off to a good start, but it's been off to good starts in many years that we've seen go bad in the latter part of June and into July. So we'll see what happens out here. But certainly not good closes. New contract low in the corn. July wheat right now is holding the 200-day moving average, kind of putting in a little bit of a double bottom on the chart. We're oversold, so maybe we can get a bounce next week. On the beans, second day we closed under the 200-day moving average. We're oversold down here. Just want to double-check one thing here. Yeah, we're holding the trend line. The trend line doesn't come in until, you know, 1086 roughly. So are we going to break another 40 cents? I certainly hope not. But, you know, overall, rain makes grain, and with the crude oil down, that's the problem out here. Settlements in the grains, July corn down 7 cents, 417 and a half, step down 5 and 3 quarters at 427, geese down 5 and 3 quarters at 446. July wheat down a penny and 3 quarters at 580, step down 2 and a half at 592 and 3 quarters. East down 2 cents at 611.5. July beans down 8 cents, 1121.5. August down 6.5, 1126. The July November bean spread closed down 4.75 cents. It's now 16.75 cents under the November. November closed down 4 cents at 1137.5. July Kansas City wheat up a half at 620.75. Step down a half at 631.5. July Minneapolis looks like it'll be down 2.5 at 618.5. July meal down 520, 308.50. We took out the bottoms from March. We're now looking at pushing down toward the lows from February. The bean oil is down 217 at 74.12. You know, we're still holding the 73-cent mark. We start closing under that, then I think you'll see much more liquidation out here. July oats down 6 cents at 612.5. Bring our attention to livestock, higher prices, fats, and feeders. The hogs down $1 to $2.80. The box beef was up 51 at $3.93.17. Looks like we had most of the trade out here, 257, 258, pretty much everywhere. So the guys were holding out for better prices. They got them here with this rally. You now have June futures at 250, so a $7 or $8 premium isn't out of line, particularly where the box beef is. But again, you know, I think this is an opportunity to be locking in and protecting prices out here. Taking a quick look at the charts, August cattle put a spike down on the chart. It doesn't look particularly friendly. Excuse me, the August feeders closing just under the 20-day moving average. But, you know, we had the rebound yesterday. Really didn't seem that much of a boom. We were up about $6 at one point in the SEP. We were up a good $4 to $5 in the August, and then gave back most of that. We even traded lower here during the day. So I think that's about it with this screwworm is. I mean, we've been knowing that the border's closed. Nothing's really changed there. So I don't see it as, you know, as big a deal as what the market's done out here, particularly in the feeders. So I really think it's an opportunity to get some protection on here at much higher prices. Settlements in the cattle, June cattle up 90, 250.07, August up 12 at 241.65, October up 32, 234.12.

0: 57, 74, 34. The Dow Jones down 551,062. The bonds down a little bit more than a half a basis point, 111.22. Silver down 511 at 68.28. Gold down $154 at 43.51. Bitcoin down 35 cents a coin at 60,600. That's only 600 bucks away from a contract low there. The NASDAQ down 1256, 29,334. And that's about it.
1: And if they have questions, how can they reach you?
0: 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That's 877-TT-HEDGE.
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7: Dairy is the number one consumer of soybean meal in Kansas. So what role does soybean meal play in your cattle's nutrition, and why is it important?
8: There's a few things that if it's not within their diet, we can kind of tweak and modify. Soybean meal is not one of those things. The protein that it provides for our dairy cows is absolutely essential, and it's very, very important that that protein is in every single batch. We bring it in by the semi-load, and it's definitely a critical part of our ration that we feed the girls, especially the lactating dairy cows that are just working a little harder than those other cows out pasture. That protein is very, very important for them especially, and it does come through in the milk. And so to keep our protein high and to make a quality milk product, we need that soybean meal to give us the protein push that we're looking for.
7: What new developments are there in the dairy industry?
8: This last year has been a huge one for us. We installed robots to milk our cows. So we took three generations and 50 years of knowledge in the same milking parlor, threw that to the curb, and installed two Lely robots that milk our girls 24/7. And it's just been an absolute incredible change. It did come without a few hiccups, and we're still learning every single day to see.

0: increased milk from their girls, increased cow comfortability, and that we're not stopping their sleeping, eating process to go work twice a day in the milk barn. They're able to come at will, and we're seeing increased milk from that, which is just huge.
1: Where can they find Hildebrand Dairy?
0: 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So Wichita to Kansas City, Colby to Leavenworth, and then down into the Wichita, Salina area as well.
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6: Good day, I'm Jared White with Agribusiness News on Brownfield. Now the New World screwworm has been confirmed in the United States, what happens next? Brownfield's Megan Grabner has more.
7: Dr. Bud Dingus, the state veterinarian for Texas, says a 12-mile radius infested zone has been established around the operation where the lone case of New World screwworm was detected in a three-week-old calf.
8: That infested zone, we are not allowing animal movements up to 36 hours initially.
7: Dr. Lucas Hinojosa, a veterinarian in Edinburgh, Texas, says the most important thing for producers to do right now is monitor their livestock and pets.
9: Checking any wounds that they might have for potential sites for the screwworm flying to land and then lay an egg and then you get your screwworm process started. Another common area is a newborn calves of the umbilical area.
7: He tells Brownfield sterile flies are key to controlling and eradicating New World screwworm.
9: We're trying to get these flies to areas where we know that the screwworm is at so that they can mate with a female and sterilize these eggs.
7: I'm Megan Grebner for Brownfield.
6: President Trump will be hearing directly from farmers at a Wisconsin farm this afternoon. Brownfield's Larry Lee is there.
10: Becky G is a large animal veterinarian in South Dakota. She supports the president, but says agriculture needs help.
11: Farmers need assistance because, again, as I said, it's the backbone of the American economy. Like, we're feeding America.
10: G says the Trump administration has helped farmers by repealing some regulations, but she would like more focus now on input costs, including fuel.
11: Especially if you're you're paying other people to put your crops in, such as we do, that is also an issue because those prices rise. You're paying not only for the person that's planting for you, for them to come to the location, you're also paying for all the equipment, and you're paying renting that equipment. You're paying for the fuel in that equipment.
10: The President's Roundtable with Farmers begins at about 3 o'clock. From Custer Farms near Chippewa Falls, Wisconsin, I'm Larry Lee, Brownfield Ag News.
6: And the Executive Vice President of the Illinois Beef Association says cattle producers are feeling the sting of skyrocketing input costs. Josh St. Peter says the majority of the organization's members are also row crop farmers, so rising fuel and fertilizer prices have an impact.
12: When we're finishing cattle in Illinois, we're doing that largely with corn. Much of that corn is raised on the farms where these cattle are fed, and so it has a net effect on their balance sheets just the same.
6: He tells Brownfield that rising fuel costs are also impacting transportation budgets for producers moving animals to market.
12: Fuel is a reality for everybody. Fertilizer costs also, though, are something that come into play for folks who have grazing operations because they manage those acres with fertilizer to get optimal production, and that's really expensive in this marketplace today.
6: St. Peter says record cattle prices are balancing out some of the cost increases. However, the industry needs long-term solutions to ensure sustainability. For these stories and more, visit BrownfieldAgNews.com. I'm Jared White for Brownfield.
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17: Now time for the market recap for this Friday, June 5th. July corn down 7 at 417.5. September down 5.75 at 427, and December down 5.75 at 446. July Kansas City wheat up half at 620.75, September down half at 631.5, and December down 1.75 at 646.75. July Chicago wheat down 1.75 at 580, September down 2.5 at 592.75, and December down 2 at 611.5. July soybeans down 8 at 1121.5. August down 6.5 at 1126. And September down 4.75 at 1122.5. July soybean meal down 520 at 308.50. August down 4 at 307.70. And September down 3 at 307.50. July soybean oil down 217 at 74.12, August down 202 at 73.13, and September down 187 at 72.20. In the livestock futures, June live cattle up 90 at 250.07, August up 12 at 241.65, and October up 32 at 234.12. August feeder cattle up 52 at 353.90, September up 75 at 350.82, and October up 57 at 347.22. June lean hogs down 101 at 94.30. July down 280 at 98.80. And August down 205 at 97.22. In the oil futures, West Texas crude down 294 at 90.10. Gasoline up 4 cents at 304. And heating oil down 8 cents at 359. And that's been the market recap for this Friday, June 5th. I'm Lexi Bates.
18: The Public News Service Dawn Newscast, June the 5th, 2026. I'm Mike Clifford. It was a close call, but GOP senators were able to beat back a Democratic effort to permanently block President Donald Trump from creating a $1,776 billion settlement fund for payouts to allies who claim they were persecuted by the government. At this point, it's unclear if GOP lawmakers would be able to fend them off and pass legislation. The AP notes that Senate Minority Leader Chuck Schumer said Democrats plan to force votes on the tax immunity granted to Trump as part of the settlement and a host of other issues, including Trump's East Wing ballroom project, his tariffs, his war with Iran, and his immigration enforcement campaign. Meantime, environmental groups in Texas are fighting back against an attempt to roll back another protection under the Clean Air Act.
19: Texas Congressman August Pfluger of San Angelo co-authored the Protect Domestic Oil and Gas Small Business Act of 2026. It's designed to exempt low-producing oil and gas wells from federal regulations. Luke Metzger with Environment Texas says if passed, the legislation would exempt about 80% of oil wells in the U.S. from basic pollution standards that prevent dangerous chemicals from being emitted into the atmosphere.
20: They are responsible only for about 6% of the nation's oil and gas production, but they are likely responsible for about half of the pollution coming from oil and gas sites, at least according to a study of sites here in Texas in our Permian Basin.
19: Backers of the bill say small oil and gas producers are being squeezed by Biden-era regulations designed for large-scale producers. I'm Frieda Ross reporting.
18: Next to New York State, where lawmakers approved a new redistricting amendment that could end up on the 2027 ballot.
21: While it empowers them to redraw congressional lines mid-decade, it would also allow legislators to redraw their own state districts. The measure would partially repeal a 2014 state constitutional amendment creating an independent redistricting commission and remove certain criteria for district lines. Rachel Foss with Reinvent Albany says incumbent lawmakers could try to maximize their power.
22: You saw these situations where a challenger's home would be drawn out of a district by a block. This has happened to challengers in the past where very intentional line drawing was done to eliminate challengers to incumbents.
21: She adds this could depress voter turnout at a time when non-presidential elections see drastically low voter participation. With the 2026 legislative session over, the amendment must be voted on and approved by the entire legislature next year before it can be put to the voters in November. If approved in that time frame, the new maps would be used for the 2028 midterms. I'm Edwin J. Vieira.
18: A similar amendment was introduced when Texas Republicans approved new congressional maps last year, a move that could gain them up to 5 House seats. This is Public News Service. Climate activists in Maine say the Trump administration's latest investment in coal-fired power plants will put the U.S. even further behind when it comes to renewable energy development.
23: Federal officials say they'll spend nearly $700 million to build, modernize, and restart coal plants nationwide. Amy Eshoo, director of Maine Climate Action Now, calls that a step in the wrong direction as other countries invest heavily in solar, wind, and battery technologies.
24: We could be right there with them. And with this kind of backward support for the fossil fuel industry, it's not going to happen. And that's a shame.
23: The Trump administration says the move will create more than 14,000 jobs and reinforce the reliability of the nation's electric grid. Ruby says nearly half of Maine households can't afford their electric bills, but offshore wind projects that could help lower prices have been stalled by the federal government. I'm Catherine Carley.
18: And Utah received new guidance from the Centers for Medicare and Medicaid Services on pending work requirement changes for Medicaid this week. These stricter rules pushed by congressional Republicans will take effect in January of 2027.
0: Recipients without an exemption must work 80 hours a month through employment, education, or community service. Protect Our Cares' Maddie Toomey says the update doesn't have the guardrails to assure that vulnerable populations won't fall through the cracks.
1: Nearly 3 million Americans have lost their Medicaid coverage. So this is even before these Medicaid work requirements are taking effect, and the bulk of the coverage losses are going to get worse.
0: Toomey says more than 180,000 Utahns could lose coverage. Exemptions from work rules include Native Americans, pregnant women, people with disabilities, and parents with young children. Federal officials contend the changes promote economic stability and self-sufficiency. I'm Mark Richardson.
2: Finally, for National CPR and AED Awareness Week, Oregonians whose lives were saved by CPR are telling their stories in hopes of inspiring more people to be prepared to save a life.
3: Currently, 90% of people who suffer out-of-hospital cardiac arrests die, in part because most do not receive CPR. Crystal Ball was almost one of them when she suffered a sudden cardiac arrest after a run in 2020. She says she's grateful for the people around her who took action, what she calls the chain of survival.
4: My husband getting the 911 operator on the line, and that operator telling my husband how to give me hands-only CPR kept me alive. Every link matters.
3: Ball adds other links in the chain include the first responders in the ambulance and the advanced care that she got in the hospital. After surgery for placement of an internal defibrillator and a period of recovery, she's back to living an active life. I'm Isabel Charlet.
2: The American Heart Association encourages everyone to learn hands-only CPR. 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
25: 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I'm Brian Hale, an original production of Howard Hale Broadcasting, now expanded throughout North America.
26: Let's continue that conversation between our co-host, David Woodruff, and Mike Bashutsky, custom harvester from Saskatchewan that works in the U.S. quite often. 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
27: Now this spring, believe it or not, dandelions. Let's talk with a few people and I looked at my garden, and when the snow melted off here, that wasn't that long ago, they were green, and I just thought, you know, from the winter. They just kept on growing, and like some of the fields here, just the other day, it was like finally the heads popped out. So in the night before, there you could see a bit of green, you know, that was left before the pre-burn. Yeah, then all of a sudden in the morning, it looked like somebody spray-painted the fields yellow because there's dandelions everywhere.
28: So do you suppose that they're like winter wheat or fall rye? They've been growing all winter?
27: Yeah, the way the winter come this year, and it covered up with so much snow that I believe like lots of these, because there's weeds like we got in the garden that the other day I worked it up, and they're already seeded out. And I was like, that's not even a week. That's the snow melted away. And these other little, I'm not exactly quite sure the proper name of them, but they're seeded out already, and I was like, holy smokes.
28: So you had a warm winter over there, same as we did, huh?
27: Well, kind of yes and no. Our February was warmer, but we did endure a lot of minus 40 days. Like, it was cold, but the snow was come down. It didn't get blown around. Lots of guys that were pushing any snow found out that they could still roll the grass up very easily. It wasn't, it didn't freeze into the ground very, very little.
26: Custom harvester Mike Bashutsky from Saskatchewan, Canada, with our co-host David Woodruff. That's going to do it for today's Harvest USA Report. Thanks again for listening, and may God bless. I'm Brian Hale.
29: 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If you would like more information or to reserve space, you can check with the Czech Opera House in Great Bend or the Wilson Czech Opera House on Facebook. 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
17: Now time for a weather update on KFRM. In Nebraska tonight, partly cloudy with lows in the mid-50s to around 60. On Saturday, a mix of sun and clouds with highs in the mid-90s. On Saturday night in Nebraska, partly to mostly cloudy with lows in the mid-60s. And on Sunday, mostly cloudy in the east with a chance for showers, highs in the mid-80s to around 90. In Oklahoma tonight, partly cloudy with lows in the upper 50s to around 60. On Saturday, mostly cloudy with a chance for showers, highs in the mid-80s. On Saturday night in Oklahoma, partly cloudy with lows in the mid-50s to around 60. And on Sunday, becoming mostly cloudy in the west and lingering storms in the east, highs in the mid-90s across the state. In Kansas tonight, partly cloudy with a chance for isolated showers and storms, lows in the mid-50s to around 60. On Saturday, a mix of sun and clouds with highs in the mid-80s to around 90. On Saturday night in Kansas, partly cloudy with lows in the mid-50s to around 60. And on Sunday, mostly sunny in the west with showers in the east, highs in the mid-80s to around 90. And that's been the weather update on KFRM.
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8: 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They can include destination visitor centers, highly developed picnic areas and trailhead sites, or some other places like that where we try to accommodate the activities of a lot of different people in one spot.
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8: 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So as part of that authority to keep the money that we charge for recreation uses and sites, part of that, Congress mandated, okay, you must have at least one fee-free day.
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8: For us this year, we're honoring Teddy Roosevelt's birthday. He's the president who signed the law that created the National Forest Service. Well, National Trails Day, interestingly, is just a week before National Get Outdoors Day. It's the first Saturday in June.
7: National Trails Day is among a list of fee-free events connected to our nation's semi-quincentennial.
8: America's 250th anniversary. 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
14: Time now for the O'Reilly Update message of the day. On this Friday, something's got to give with Iran. Inside that country, there's chaos, inflation, 77%, which means the 70 million people who live inside Iran, mostly Persians, are having trouble buying essentials like bread because the Iranian government is so aggressive and so heinous that now it is at war with the USA and Israel. But that conflict is hurting not only the combatants, but other nations who are sitting it out. Inflation here in the United States run about 3.8%, a little higher than when Joe Biden was president, but not a disaster. Inside European countries, the situation is more dire. Now, I don't feel sorry for them over there at the EU. They're not helping out. I wrote a book called Confronting Evil, and a book's thesis was simple. If you don't take care of miscreants, particularly people with nuclear weapons, if you're going to let that flourish, then you're going to have a lot of trouble. And that's what the EU is doing. But they're getting punished. Prices are way up. I just came back. $9 a gallon gasoline in Ireland. Anyway, this has got to come to some conclusion. Everybody knows that. Expect it. It's coming. I'm Bill O'Reilly. I approve the message by writing it. You can reach me, Bill at BillO'Reilly.com, Bill at BillO'Reilly.com, name in town if you wish to opine. Now let's go to the mail. David, concierge member. Bill, everything you say in the talking points memo about Los Angeles and Mayor Bass is true, but this state is so out of control, Bass will be voted back in. Odds are you're right. Cheryl Barkley, Lake Elmore, Vermont. Why do people who are wealthy due to capitalism hate capitalism and give tons of money to progressives, communists, and others who don't like America? Each individual, I can't generalize on it. But they have theirs, Cheryl. They have theirs. Not giving theirs up. Larry Pasternak, Pflugerville, Texas. The current environment feels like reverse McCarthyism to me. Communists are blacklisting traditionalists. Yeah, absolutely. Just what happened in the McCarthy era. Ed DeLauder, North Belmore, New York. This past weekend, I went to my grandchild's lacrosse tournament, and I wore my USA 250 hat. Whoa! I received numerous compliments. Told him I purchased it from Bill O'Reilly. Great hat. Wear it all the time. It is. Best hat. And I hope your granddaughter won. Robin Smith, my husband Bobby, just finished reading your book, Killing the Legends. Wanted you to know it was amazing, the best book he ever read. All of the Killing books are available on BillO'Reilly.com. And we don't put them out in paperback anymore because they still sell in hardcover. Okay, I mentioned the hats, the 250 Americans. All you got to do is go to BillO'Reilly.com. We are going to sell out of these. So if you want them, you got to get them. Word of the day, do not be a doofus. 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Now the O'Reilly update brings you something you might not know. Last week, your humble correspondent traveled to the Republic of Ireland with a stop in London. Across the pond, one issue has become the most divisive and discussed topic in Europe: migration. Here are the facts. Immigration policy for members of the European Union, the EU, is enacted by a headquarters mandate in Belgium, not in the individual countries. In the early 2000s, the EU decided to open Europe's borders to asylum seekers from the Middle East, Africa, and Southeast Asia. The results have been catastrophic. In 1999, the foreign-born population of Ireland was less than 2%. Today, that figure has exploded to 23%. In 2025, Ireland spent 1.5 billion euros to provide health care to the migrants, money Dublin does not have. A similar story is unfolding across Europe. In Germany, taxpayers hand out 25 billion euros for entitlements concerning foreign nationals. The process in Britain is slightly different. The UK left the EU in January 2020, mostly because of the migration situation. However, London still allows mass migration from its former colonies. Places like India, Pakistan, the Caribbean, Hong Kong, Africa, Egypt, and Iraq. In 1980, the foreign-born population of England was just 4%. Now it's 21%. More than 40% of London's residents were born outside the UK. Today, tension is boiling over as millions of British people protest what they consider the erasure of their ethnic culture, mostly because of all the Muslims now living in the UK. And here's something else you might not know. Just one major country in Europe does not follow the EU, and that is Poland. Back in a moment. 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Thank you for listening to the O'Reilly Update. I am Bill O'Reilly. 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
17: Now time for the regional weather summary on KFRM. This evening, strong to severe storms will be possible from east central into southeast Nebraska and northeast Kansas. Some scattered shower and storm activity from Oklahoma into southern and eastern Kansas will be possible later on Saturday as well. Through Monday morning, any rainfall is looking to stay minimal into western Nebraska and western Kansas, with most locations picking up less than a tenth of an inch. And that's been the regional weather summary on KFRM.
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19: On a previous Almanac program, Extension Specialist Mary Dernowski talked about some of the benefits of grazing summer annual Sudan grass. On today's program, she'll detail some of the advantages and disadvantages of grazing annuals versus perennials.
20: On grazing all annuals, when you think it's ready or when you think it's going to be ready, say in a few days it's ready, that's the first one. Like, don't delay, just go. The other one is you typically with perennials, right? You really need to be thinking about what am I doing to my root reserves? Am I ensuring that that plant is going to be able to make it and is going to maintain? And so, you know, you want to be conservative about how much you take off. They talk about take half, leave half. Throw all of that out the window with annuals. These guys are a little bit different in terms of what they're thinking about, right? I mean, if you want to say plants think. So a perennial, it wants to survive, right? And then it wants to reproduce if it can. Annuals are going to go to seed. That is their whole job, right? And so one of our biggest challenges is that the quality declines as the plant matures, and annuals want to mature rapidly. Your grazing management will dictate how high of quality that forage will be. And so you're actually sometimes better off, especially early on, to maybe go through and hit some of the field hard if you have enough animals to do so. That's why I like to split it up, because if you can keep it to where you actually maybe even set it back a little bit so that as you move on, it's not getting away from you the next time, it actually helps with the grazing management. So I actually graze fairly severely when I am initially grazing some of my annuals, because I know that in the end, that's going to keep that from getting too mature on me. And so that's one of the things that I think is a little bit different in terms of the mentality. And I think I've had several, including some of my students, who when they first go out and they see how I'm suggesting to graze, they kind of look at me like I'm crazy. Eventually, they get on board and they understand, especially when they see the pastures that maybe we move to the next one because we thought, oh, the next one is really needs to get on it because it has too much forage and it's getting mature, and so we don't graze the one as hard as we should, then what happens is you have some plants that actually get mature and other plants, right, that got grazed, and then the cattle only eat the plants that got grazed, and it's almost magnified like 100-fold in annual systems than in perennial systems.
19: One of the risks of grazing Sudan grass is a chance of prussic acid in the plant. Mary talks about minimizing the risk of cattle grazing on high concentrate of prussic acid.
20: Prussic acid happens really in two situations, right? One is the very immature plant has a prussic acid risk, and it is really, really high risk when you talk about sorghum. And sorghum Sudan is kind of in between. Like, we tell you never to graze sorghum until it's 2 foot tall, right? And sorghum Sudan, usually that's the same suggestion. But for Sudan grass, it still has that risk, but it's lower. And in fact, we tell you that you can graze it at 15 inches. So one of the things, it's not about like how far down you graze it. Like, once the plant gets above 15 inches, you can graze it down to the ground and that's fine. That's one of the questions I sometimes get. It is just about how young the plant is, if that makes sense.
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0: You're listening to Lighten Up, brought to you by Compassion International. Lighten Up is a moment to brighten your day and encourage your faith in Christ. I'm Dr. Wes Stafford, President of Compassion, inviting you to listen in as comedian, author, and motivational speaker Ken Davis shares a story about the challenge of waiting.
2: As I settled into the torturous airplane seat, I noticed that the lady sitting next to me was wearing an exquisite pair of earrings. My wife would love to have a pair of earrings like that, so I asked the woman, "Where did you get those earrings? They are beautiful. I'd love to buy a pair for my wife." The lady said thank you and then put in some earbuds and began listening to music. Whoa, had I been too bold? Was my question inappropriate? Did I appear to be a bumbling old man looking for a date? I was feeling awkward and unwilling to risk further embarrassment. I just buried my head in a book. About an hour later, the captain came on the intercom and announced that we were preparing to land. The young lady took out those earbuds, tapped me on the shoulder, and said, "Men's Warehouse." I didn't know what she was talking about, and it must have showed. She smiled and said, "I got my earrings at Men's Warehouse." Wow! It had taken her over an hour to remember where she bought the earrings. As I deplaned, I thought of how often I pray and expect an immediate answer. Then days, weeks, or years later, he gives the answer that I need. I needn't have worried. My request to him was not inappropriate. When God is silent, we can lighten up and live. He answers in his time.
0: You've been listening to Lighten Up with Ken Davis. For more information, you can visit us on the web at compassion.com. I'm Dr. Wes Stafford, President of Compassion International, encouraging you to lighten up and live.
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17: Now time for the market recap for this Friday, June 5th. July corn down 7 at 417.5. September down 5.75 at 4.27, and December down 5.75 at 4.46. July Kansas City wheat up half at 6.20¾. September down half at 6.31½, and December down 1¾ at 6.46¾. July Chicago wheat down 1¾ at 5.80. September down 2.5 at 592.75, and December down 2 at 611.5. July soybeans down 8 at 1121.5. August down 6.5 at 1126. And September down 4.75 at 1122.5. July soybean meal down 520 at 308.50. August down 4 at 307.70. And September down 3 at 307.50. July soybean oil down 217 at 74.12. August down 202 at 73.13. And September down 187 at 72.20. In the livestock futures, June live cattle up 90 at 250.07, August up 12 at 241.65, and October up 32 at 234.12. August feeder cattle up 52 at 353.90, September up 75 at 350.82, and October up 57 at 347.22. June lean hogs down 101 at 94.30, July down 280 at 98.80, and August down 205 at 97.22. In the oil futures, West Texas crude down 294 at 90.10, gasoline up 4 cents at 304, and heating oil down 8 cents at 359. And that's been the market recap for this Friday, June 5th. I'm Lexi Bates.
4: Neither his pedigree nor his name suggested he'd be a great runner. They called him Refrigerator. I'm Rick Lamb, and this is the Horse Show Minute. Quarter horse trainer Blaine Schwaneveld favors racing prospects that come from proven producers. But he knows that pedigrees don't win races, and that winning horses can come from just about anywhere. Like the big quarter horse with the not-so-speedy name of Refrigerator.
21: Refrigerator is the greatest one that ever raced and still the winningest one that ever ran, and he came from a lesser stallion and a lesser mare, but he was just a phenomenal horse. 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
4: With his good looks and winning record, Refrigerator should have gone on to a lucrative breeding career. 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I'm Rick Lamb, and this has been the Horse Show Minute. Ride safely.
22: Farmers are urged to be cautious when thinking about roasting their own high oleic soybeans. I'm Larry Lee with the Brownfield Dairy Update. A feed consultant says farmers should be cautious about jumping into on-farm processing of high oleic soybeans for their animal feed. Dr. Lynn Davis with Quality Roasting tells Brownfield farmers want to know more about growing and processing their own high oleic soybeans, but he says proper processing requires the right amount of heat, experience, and investing in the right equipment. And that's why he's urging farmers not to jump in without doing their homework.
23: I would look around to see what sort of commercial processors are in their area that maybe they can investigate doing something collaboratively with them rather than taking this process on themselves. It's another task that they're not necessarily experts at, and it takes a lot of technology and quality control to get that roasting process done properly.
22: Davis says there's also a lot of ongoing research into the proper particle size for optimum digestion, and the soybean oil market is factoring into the feasibility of using soybean oil for animal feed. Davis spoke to Brownfield during the four-state dairy nutrition conference in La Crosse, Wisconsin. A Michigan dairy farmer is getting into his first cutting of alfalfa. J.P. Cope with Lucky 7 Dairy tells Brownfield the crop looks good.
24: I think it's okay. Our alfalfa will probably be a little light because our spring was cold.
22: Cope farms nearly 4,000 acres in partnership with his family to feed 1,800 dairy cattle. Cash dairy prices were lower except for block cheese on Thursday at the Chicago Mercantile Exchange. Dry whey down a half cent to 67 cents. 40-pound cheese blocks up 1.25 cents to 148. Barrels remained unchanged at 144. Butter dropped 3 cents to 168. Non-fat dry milk down 3.5 cents at 211. I'm Larry Lee with the Brownfield Dairy Update.
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5: Hi, this is Kyle Bauer with Plain Talk with the girl who will answer the question, is the world ready for a car without a rear window, Jamie Bloom?
6: I mean, I guess there are people that drive convertibles.
5: Do you have a rearview mirror in your car? In the middle, the windshield?
6: Sure,
5: Do you look out that one or do you look out the side ones?
6: Both.
5: There's a lot of people, their back window is almost useless anymore because it's so small, and what they're really seeing when they look in their rearview mirror is the inside of their car.
6: Yeah.
5: They're really not getting to see outside the car like they really need to or want to.
6: And I have the backup camera, which quite honestly, this is the first vehicle I've owned that had a backup camera.
5: Right.
6: And I've had a hard time getting used to it.
5: I agree.
6: And trusting it.
5: Yeah.
6: So I feel like I still look behind me and look over my shoulder and...
5: I'm getting more used to it too. Most of the vehicles I drive do not have that, but I get used to it.
6: So what you're saying is it's not going to be open back there like convertible style. It's just going to be like closed over. There'll be absolutely no window. So there'll be just a side window.
5: Well, I don't know about that, but you'll see back, with screens instead of rear-view mirror. Your rear-view mirror will have a projection screen for a camera back there.
6: I see.
5: Because what they're finding is a lot of people, again, they can't see what they need to see with the rear-view mirror anyway, with the shape of cars and with the side mirrors on a lot of cars not being very big. So they're just giving you...
6: And I guess
5: multiple views of a screen.
6: Right. In the event of an accident, it would be less glass to be breaking and coming in on someone in the back seat.
5: Yeah. Which, how often, though, do you hear people being injured because that's all that shatterproof glass. I mean,
6: Right.
5: You can't even cut yourself on that glass.
6: Be less light.
5: Be less light, absolutely.
6: In that back seat.
5: Yeah.
6: Be pretty dark. I picture like a car that was drawn by a child. You know how they bring those to life with AI and they're hilarious, That's what I picture.
5: Well, I got a fun car recently. I bought a 1987 Camaro Z28. And it's not a fancy car. It needs a lot of work.
6: That was a fancy car in 1987, though.
5: I suspect so.
6: I was 17 then, and that was the coveted vehicle everybody wanted.
5: You can't see... It has a huge back window.
6: Right.
5: I mean, it is, I'll bet it's 5x5 back there. Uh-huh. It's ginormous, but then it's been tinted and it's on a slant.
6: Yeah.
5: And you can't see, when you look at the rearview mirror, you kind of just see, stuff like you were looking at from a distance.
6: Mm-hmm.
5: It's just not very useful whatsoever. So, but the back seat on that is... Well, you could take your dog along, but he'd probably want to sit in the front seat anyway.
6: He wouldn't like it.
5: You could maybe take a couple six-year-olds, but if they're older than six, they're not going to fit back there.
6: Right.
5: Mm-hmm. And I don't have a key to the trunk, but the trunk is more of a hatchback. I mean, there's not really a trunk. I've looked back there. In fact, I crawled back there, and I'm glad it was in privacy of my own shop, because if anybody saw it, they would look like a clown car.
6: So can you fold down the back seats to get into the trunk? Is that what you're saying? To look in the trunk?
5: You can.
6: Yeah.
5: But you're really not looking into the... You're in the trunk. I mean, it's all just one big
6: you check the trunk to make sure there wasn't anything illegal in there, is what you're saying. Yeah.
5: Well, and I don't have a key to it anyway, so if I hope the cops, when they want to look in my trunk, it's like, that would be great. If you can figure out how to open it, can we just leave it open?
6: Because you couldn't pop the trunk with a button from the inside like you can now.
5: Well, I don't think so. I don't think so. I haven't found it yet anyway.
6: Yeah.
5: So anyway, I have a trunk, but I can't get in it. But... the rearview mirror didn't amount to much. Well, it appears that it might be the direction a lot of cars are going without rearview mirrors and just using the cameras. You notice, like, all the cameras, or backup cameras, they all shut off when you're going forward.
6: Mm-hmm. Right.
5: I wonder why is that? I mean, why not leave them running? Mm-hmm. Is it too distracting? Is it too busy?
6: Maybe.
5: Because you've got that camera there already. You've got a projection screen. And so why not just use that as a rear view mirror, if you will?
6: Yeah, you would think that that would be handy when you're on interstate to be able to know what was coming up behind you or whether you can change lanes or, you know, if especially if it would kind of shift back and forth
5: busy.
6: And let you see. I don't know.
5: And too distracting. I don't know. I mean, the technology is obviously there. So my wife's car has one of the self-driving
6: Features.
5: Features, I mean, just to keep it between the lines. And we have a vehicle out here at the radio station that has that same thing. Hers is a lot better.
6: Is it?
5: Yeah. I mean, you don't want to actually just

0: That if it can, I'm going, wow, that is, I mean, because then you'd have to drive on pins and needles in the evening.
1: Right.
0: You know, it's like, oh, when's a deer going to jump out? So I suspect it might be faster than my reaction.
1: Yeah, and could it detect it quicker than our eyes can detect it coming in?
0: Would you mind helping me find out about this? I'll go down the road, 65 miles an hour, and you jump out of the ditch.
1: Yeah.
0: Okay.
1: No, I'll help you test drive the Camaro if you need somebody to help with that. But I think I'll skip the deer test. But you pulled into the parking lot yesterday with the Camaro, but I didn't know it was you, and I was sitting up front there with Emily, and it was loud enough, and I said, "Who is that coming?" And Emily started to laugh, and she said, "That's Kyle in his new car."
0: That is the best part of it. It sounds really
1: good. It's loud. Yeah, it does.
0: Yeah,
1: it
0: in fact, I learned yesterday if I just drive in low gear.
1: It really
0: all around
1: is.
0: Town. Yeah. It's just a lot better. Don't put it up in drive. Just drive in low gear.
1: Everybody's, they see you come by and it's like, there goes Kyle and his midlife crisis.
0: Yeah, there you go. If this is midlife, it's like I'm going to live to be 140.
1: Well, there you go.
0: There you go.
1: So have we talked about the new airbag for the bicyclists? Have we talked about that?
0: I don't know if I've ever read anything about it.
1: A new integrated airbag system designed for road cyclists is set to hit the market in the next 2 years. It's built into a race-ready skin suit.
0: Oh, you wear it.
1: You wear it, distinguishing it from traditional systems that are typically attached externally. It's currently undergoing final validation with professional riders. It weighs approximately 1.5 pounds is all, because that's right away you think, oh, this would be too bulky. Like, why would you want to wear this when you're racing?
0: And then the next thing I'm thinking is hot.
1: Mm-hmm, right. It says the airbag components alone are 1.1 pounds. So the entire, it's a skin suit. So the entire thing is 1.5 pounds. The airbag activates within 60 milliseconds after detecting a potential crash and offers protection to the upper body areas that are not covered by a helmet, the core, cervical zone, and spinal line. So it tries to keep you from injuring your back.
0: That'd be worth looking up on YouTube.
1: So, and if you're...
0: So airbag for bicycles.
1: Yeah, and I mean, especially, I think, for those that are racing bicycles, which
0: How fast do I have to go to be racing?
1: How fast do you have to go to be considered racing? But
0: well, this is some big, big, big news and really important.
1: Okay.
0: President Trump, when the King of England came over, even though the King of England can't really, he doesn't do law and that sort of thing, but they got together and both of them removed the tariffs for the whiskey. So Scotch doesn't pay tariffs anymore, and our bourbon doesn't pay tariffs going the other way. And I'm saying, hey, you know, if you let's get the important things in life like this, and we'll worry about that oil later.
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3: We've got some high-level beef happening right now between the Big 12 and the SEC, and we are going to react to it and get your thoughts right here on Heartland College Sports. I'm Pete Mundo. Thanks for joining us. Make sure you like the video and you are subscribed to the channel. It's the off season, but damn, it's getting good. And let's go Big 12. Pound some sand, SEC. So here's what's happened over the last few days. I've got like half a dozen examples in less than a week of Big 12 SEC beef, and we'll go through them all and talk big picture here with you on the show. The thing that had me the most ticked off out of anything was not even the balls, the audacity, the absolute short-sightedness of someone like Shane Beamer, head coach at South Carolina, who is just going to town on the Big 12, as did other SEC coaches unnamed to The Athletic over the last few days. So the SEC meetings are last week. Big 12 has its meetings last week. Everyone's kind of doing their thing and posturing on behalf of their conference, right? But the SEC still thinks it's 2020, or they think it's really 2016, not 2026. All right. They think that they're still king of the hill. The Big Ten is right now. They think that the Big 12 is still

0: air raid all day, every day, play no defense. You know, they think that's the schemes of the Big 12 Conference right now. They think that it's still the Bob Bowlsby era of the Big 12 Conference, and there's not someone who's forward-thinking, who's got a pair of cojones, who's not afraid to swing them around like Brett Yormark running this league. That's what they don't seem to understand and comprehend. They are stuck in 2016, heck, even 2006. So the college football playoff conversation obviously has been all over the place, and the question is, well, what does the SEC want? Big 12 wants 24, Big 10 wants 24. What about the SEC? The SEC wants 12 or 16, and they just want basically all 12 teams from the SEC to go to the 12-team playoff. That's what they want. So this story in The Athletic is so absurd. It notes here, coaches and athletic directors were shown data projecting a 16-team and 24-team playoff. The SEC would have had 7 teams, as opposed to the 42% the league had the last 5 with the 12 teams that made the college football playoff prior. Basically, they're not convinced that they get the same percentage of teams in the playoff at 24 that they would have at 12. So they're like, why do we bother? What's the point? They note here, and this is the quote, as I read it, from Shane Beamer at South Carolina. I would hope that strength of schedule will continue to factor in even more heavily than what it currently is. I mean, if you just look at Texas Tech, they lost to Arizona State last season. If I'm not mistaken, Arizona State lost to Mississippi State, right? Says Shane Beamer. Okay. If Shane Beamer wants to play the game of, well, you know, Arizona State beat Texas Tech, and Arizona State lost to Mississippi State, you want to play that game? Let's play the game. Let's have some fun with this, Shane Beamer. I'm all in, baby. You want to do it? Let's do it, okay? Because I put it together for you. Here's what also you can do if you want to play that game. Georgia lost to Alabama. Guess what? Alabama lost to Oklahoma. Oklahoma lost to Texas. Texas lost to Florida. Florida lost to Kentucky. Kentucky lost to Louisville. Louisville lost to Cal. Cal lost to Hawaii. Hawaii lost to Arizona 40-6. Arizona finished tied for fourth in the Big 12 last season. We good? You good with that, Shane Beamer? You want to play that stupid game? Because we can play that game. And, you know, if you play that game, well, trust me, you can find ways to have that game work against you. And considering the most important Big 12 SEC football game that we played in the last 2 years was Texas getting by Arizona State in overtime in the college football playoff, which, if Texas did not get a gift of a no-targeting call in that playoff game late in the fourth quarter with 1 minute left, Arizona State probably kicks a field goal to win the game and get to the college football playoff semifinals. I just want to note that as well. Just like we talked about when it came to Steve Sarkisian going on about how his twos and his threes could beat Texas Tech. I know the SEC is now 1,622-0 in hypothetical games. The SEC is so good at hypothetical games. Don't let anybody tell you otherwise. They're the best at hypothetical games. Nobody does a better job. No one has ever lost a game in the SEC in the hypothetical matchup. They're just outstanding. Spare me. I'm sick of this from Shane Beamer claiming the Big 12. Well, Tech lost to Mississippi, or Tech lost to Arizona State, who lost to Mississippi State. I don't want to hear it. Because that game will not always, and frankly, there are many ways to make it not work in your favor, Shane Beamer. So please don't do it. Please. Pete Mundo on Heartland College Sports, make sure you're subscribed. So that, I had to get that off my chest because I'm sick of it. And the SEC should be embarrassed by how it's come out of its meetings. Okay, the Big Ten has taken you over for top dog in college football. Not just at the top, but also down the ranks. The SEC is now using the moniker of "we're the deepest conference in college football." Based on what? Based on your made-up eye test from your ESPN lackeys? Based on your undefeated and hypothetical games attitude? Based on recruiting rankings that are juiced in your favor? Based on what? It's just exhausting. I've been doing this 12 years. It's exhausting because it's the same garbage every single offseason with these guys. It doesn't matter what happens. It's the same darn thing. And, you know, I'll tell you what. I'll admit, I don't think expanding to 24 in the playoff is good for college football. I've said that many times. But if this gives us a chance to shut these clowns up, give me it. Just give me it. I'm all in. Okay? I'm done. I'm done trying to listen to Greg Sankey and these coaches whine and then play ESPN like a fiddle and have ESPN spin it on behalf of the conference that they are invested in to the tune of billions of dollars. It is so incestual. It is so disturbing. And it's only getting worse. So I'm all in with you here, Yormark. I admit the last few weeks I've questioned it, but I can't anymore. And the SEC handling itself the way it has the last couple of weeks is case in point. Whether it's Sark, whether it's Beamer, whether it's Sankey, any of these guys. I'm done. I'm totally done. So what else? We've got UT and Tech, and what's going on there, by the way? So how about this with Texas and Texas Tech? Steve Sarkisian opens his mouth and says, you know what? We think that we could beat Texas Tech with our twos and threes. Okay, cool, bro. Let's do it. We'll buy you out of your week one game. Let's play the game, and everybody wins. Let's see how this goes. And nothing from Texas. Nothing. Texas Tech literally called the bluff. And Tech did the right thing. Cody Campbell did the right thing. We'll pay for your buyout in week one. And Tech is like, yeah, about that. No, sorry, we're tied up. We got to play Texas State. Then we got Ohio State. And, you know, it's just not going to work. That's why, by the way, these college football schedules should not be done 10 years in advance. Is it not ideal for Tech to be playing Oregon State as its premier non-conference game? Yes, it's not ideal. I agree with that. But guess what? This stuff wasn't just set last week, okay? This stuff is done years in advance. If there's a change to make in college football, it's reset the non-conference with the power leagues based on who ranked where in the season prior. And you'll get solid, competitive, non-conference games in September. Just do it that way. I mean, it's not Texas Tech's fault that they schedule Oregon State when they're a somewhat legitimate Pac-12 team, and then the Pac-12 gets, blown up. That's actually, in many ways, Texas's fault. It was Texas and Oklahoma who left the Big 12 for the SEC, and that started the domino effect of conference realignment, and that's why Oregon State was left without a home, and now they're not really a power conference program anymore. That's not Tech's fault. When they schedule these games, years and years and years ago, do I love it for Tech? No, I would rather Texas Tech play a legit, solid non-conference opponent out of the Power Four. I think that would be better for the program, and I think it would be better, more importantly, for the Big 12. But you can't do it the way the system's currently operating. You just can't do it. And now looking forward, there's no incentive at all for any of these Big 10 or SEC teams to schedule a Big 12 or ACC team, because all they want to do is play the hypothetical matchup game because that behooves them in the college football playoff rankings. And they know it. They know it. Now, the Big 12's got to get out there and win some of these games. We've talked about that plenty. But they know the way this thing is set up and the way that it's been shaking out. That's why the Big 12, in some respects, is in this no-win position. So I am done listening to Steve Sarkisian say, you know what, we could beat the twos and the threes, considering this guy couldn't beat the Arizona State ones without some help from the refs 18 months ago. Like, does he just have amnesia and forget that game for the Texas Longhorns? Because that was a Big 12 team. And it wasn't that long ago. We're not going back to 2018 here. We're going back 18 months. So Man, I'll tell you what, it's been a very good week for the Big 12 in defending itself against the absolute utter nonsense that has been spewed from some of these SEC folks, whether it's coaches, commissioners, talking heads, or others. And I'm here for it, and this league needs to continue to defend itself and just say, we'll play you anytime, anywhere, you name the date, we'll buy you out, let's go. That's what the Big 12 needs to do more of. And whether it's your Mark Campbell, McGuire, let's go. I'm all in. And I hope that you're all in too, especially on this show. Please make sure you are subscribed on Heartland College Sports. I'm Pete Mundo. Thank you for joining us as always as a part of the show. 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It's great to have you here as a part of the show. We'll get to more of the Big 12 SEC beef from recent days coming up right here on heartlandcollegesports.com. I'm Pete Mundo.
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0: 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So if you have missed it, man, it's been a wild week or so for the Big 12 versus the SEC. I've got some other examples for you, of course, leaning into what has been a rivalry that just, I don't know, it keeps growing. There's something about this beef that just feels different compared to like Big 12, Big 10, which really doesn't exist. Big 12 ACC is blah. Even Big 10 SEC, I don't know, it doesn't have the juice of what I feel like we get with the Big 12 and the SEC. The softball action. There was some beef between Texas Tech and Tennessee. There was some beef between Texas Tech and Florida. We know about that last week. So we've had drama on the softball field. We've had drama on the baseball field as well. West Virginia and Kentucky in Morgantown. Apparently some words were shared there during the regional this past weekend. And then KU Arkansas, no love lost there between those teams. KU reporters claim that KU fans may have spilt some beer on Arkansas fans. Arkansas fans claiming that they had beer dumped on them. Either way, the law enforcement folks were involved in both situations in Morgantown and Lawrence. So you've had this unbelievable, dramatic week of Big 12 SEC drama on full display. In baseball, in softball, in football, at the commissioner's level, and everywhere in between. And there's really, in my 12 years of doing this, I can't think of a week that has been as dramatic as this week has been, with all of these Big 12 SEC storylines just bubbling to the surface and really being national storylines over the last 4, 5, 6 days. It's been incredible. It's like WWE, what we're getting here. And I'll tell you right now, I'm not a wrestling guy, but this is right up there with the best wrestling drama, and you haven't been able to script this. None of this stuff is scripted. It's just real life, real time, people going at it, big personalities, big programs, big donors, big money, all wrapped into one unbelievable storyline that I'm soaking up, man. I'm here for, and I'm so glad that you're here as well on Heartland College Sports. It's been an absolute blast. It has been. Oh, my goodness gracious. Hope you're doing well, and hope you had a great weekend. Can you believe it? We are turning the calendar to June this week. I mean, that is absolutely wild. We're a couple of months away from really getting into the thick of the college football preseason and getting ready for what's going to be just a tremendous, tremendous upcoming year. I can't wait for it. I really can't wait for it. All right. Now, let's talk about Brendan Sorsby at Cincinnati. What do we know? What did the NCAA know? And when did they know it? I'm Pete Mundo on Heartland College Sports. Please subscribe to the channel right now. So what we know in part is that Cincinnati did not tip off Texas Tech. It was a good, juicy, dramatic rumor, speculation, whatever you want to call it, that came up right away. Hey, did Cincinnati potentially tip off the NCAA because they're ticked off at Sorsby for leaving them and staying inside the Big 12? Well, that's not what happened. It's not. And that's okay. That's all right. Because what we do know is that the NCAA was tipped off by a sports book. All right? A sports book tipped off in all, well, first off, we go back to 2024. That's where this whole thing started. In August of 24, Prohibet alerts Cincinnati saying, hey, you know, something's going on with Sorsby's account. The alert denied Sorsby access to a betting platform, and he was interviewed by the school's compliance office before resolving it and basically moving on. Sorsby spoke with the school's compliance team about the matter and received sports wagering education, according to documents. Now, they didn't know that he had anything to do with games that were happening on the program that he was a part of prior to Cincinnati, which was Indiana, right? Which is where this whole thing kind of got totally out of hand. In the NCAA's filing, which dropped on Friday of last week, the organization wrote that it found out about Sorsby's gambling on March 11th after receiving information from an online sportsbook that had been notified by law enforcement. The NCAA informed Texas Tech of its investigation on April 14th and asked for phone and betting records and to interview Sorsby to determine the full scope of his betting activity during his time as a student athlete, including any integrity concerns. So that's when this thing got taken to the next level. NCAA finds out after a sports book said, listen, we got some stuff here and it's not good. All right. So the NCAA is basically making the case as to why Sorsby's case should be a slam dunk and why he cannot and should not be allowed to play college football ever again. And listen, I think it's a pretty strong case, okay? I do. I don't see how you can have a guy placing the number of bets that he placed as a member of the Indiana football team and say, hey, a couple game suspension, nothing to see here. I just don't know how you could justify that, all right? Now, that being said, do I think that Sorsby should be mocked for going to rehab? No, I mean, listen, some of you said that I did that a couple of weeks ago. No, listen, that, if you took it that way, that is not my intention at all. I know people very close to me who have dealt with big-time addictions. So I'm not sugarcoating that stuff at all. But I just thought it was incredibly lame for him to say, I bet on Indiana football to feel closer to my team. No, you bet on Indiana football because you were addicted to sports betting. Like, let's be honest. If you're going to go to rehab and fix your addiction, the first thing is to admit you have a problem. And Sorsby didn't do that. And that's what I was mocking and knocking a couple of weeks ago. It wasn't the fact that he went to rehab. It was his excuse. Because if you go to rehab and you take it seriously, you don't start making excuses for why you were involved in your addiction. You look yourself in the mirror like a man and you say, I screwed up. I'm done doing it. I'm not going to excuse away why I'm continuing or why I was a part of this addiction. You just can't have it both ways. And I felt like he was trying to have it both ways. But Reese Davis took it a step further. Reese Davis said, quote, I thought the feeling and connection to the team by betting on them fell a little flat in terms of his argument, saying that he bet on Indiana because he wasn't playing and he wanted to feel closer to them. That fell flat for me. That is part of what Reese Davis had to say in an interview recently. I want to credit who that interview was with, and it looks like it was on the ESPN College Game Day podcast. So that's a nice way for Reese Davis to say he wasn't buying the rehab. Now, I actually buy the rehab. The question is whether or not that should be enough to, you know, get him back in the college football. That is TBD. Real quick, before we get to some mailbag and other conversations here on the show, Big 12 wants to go to 20 league basketball games, 10 league football games. Don't do it, your Mark. Please don't do it, my brother. Not a fan, not interested, no thanks. I'm out. Why is ESPN selling college football playoff games? What's going on there? The why behind it and much more we'll get to right here on HeartlandCollegeSports.com.
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7: Now time for the regional weather summary on KFRM. This evening, strong to severe storms will be possible from east central into southeast Nebraska and northeast Kansas. Some scattered shower and storm activity from Oklahoma into southern and eastern Kansas will be possible later on Saturday as well. Through Monday morning, any rainfall is looking to stay minimal into western Nebraska and western Kansas, with most locations picking up less than a tenth of an inch. And that's been the regional weather summary on KFRM.
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0: We've got ESPN selling college football playoff games. What the heck is going on here? I'm Pete Mundo. We're Heartland College Sports. We cover the Big 12, and we are so grateful that you are here joining us on the show.

0: please make sure that you are liking the video right now as you're rolling in, and subscribe as well. So we'll get your questions here on the mailbag on this show. But where I want to start, because a lot of you emailed me about this, is ESPN. And what the heck's going on? It's one of two things, as far as I can tell. All right? Either they can make a fortune by selling playoff games, or they've got budget issues and they overpaid for the college football playoff. And now ESPN is potentially trying to recoup some of that money. It's one of those two things that's going on here. So this came out on Monday because the college football playoff announced its dates, its kickoff times, and broadcast information for the upcoming college football playoff. And remember, the college football playoff and ESPN agreed to a deal through 2031-22 back in March of 24. So we're going into the third year of this deal since it was renegotiated 2.5 years ago. And at the time, it was the playoff and ESPN agreed to a new 6-year, $7.8 billion contract to ensure the network remains the sole media rights holder of the event through the 2031-22 season. And now here we are. I'm looking at the playoff schedule, and I mean, you've got half the games on TNT, True TV, HBO Max. Half of the college football games this year, college football playoff games this year, are going to be on TNT and True TV. You've got December 19th games. Two of those are going to be on True TV, TNT, after the two prior games, the night before and the noon game, Eastern time on ABC ESPN. You go to the quarterfinals, Fiesta Bowl quarterfinal, True TV. January 1 quarterfinal, True TV. And then the 4 p.m., 8 p.m. Eastern slots, also on True TV. The semifinal, you have a semifinal game in the college football playoff on True TV, TNT. The other one is the Sugar Bowl. That's going to be on ESPN, ABC. And then the national championship game in Vegas will be on ABC and ESPN. This is very strange. This is a very bad and bizarre look right now for ESPN. And I just keep coming back to, they're not able to sell these games, the inventory in these games, like they thought they were going to recoup their money, or they just need some cash and they've got some budget issues. It's one of those two things, because nothing else makes sense here. Nothing else. I mean, it's just crazy that all these games are not on ESPN products. And some people are trying to find reasons around like the NBA schedule. I don't care what it is with the NBA. And the NBA's had a nice postseason here. You do not give up college football playoff games unless you absolutely have to. And ESPN's given up half of the games. So this is, I am shocked when I'm looking at this schedule. I'm absolutely blown away. And the schedule, I mean, you know, I love college football, but this is not an ideal schedule. First off, you've got a quarterfinal game, the Fiesta Bowl, played on December 30th, and the other three games are being played on January 1. I know, I understand that college football does not want to get in the way of the NFL. I get that to some extent and some degree, but like the 31st is a Thursday night. All right, yeah, there'll be an NFL game on, but come on, just put a game on TV there. I mean, do it during the day. It's New Year's Eve. What are we doing here? And whoever's in that quarterfinal on December 30th will have two more days of rest until their semifinal. The semifinals are on different games, January 14th and 15th, and the championship game is January 25th. I mean, we're a week away from February when they're playing the national championship game. This is an untenable, inexcusable situation for college football. They've got to end this. They've got to change the schedule. And ESPN, as the de facto commissioner, who clearly I don't think is doing too well with this deal based on how TNT and True TV have a bunch of games, obviously turnover sees them. What are we doing here, guys? This is not the look that you want for the sport. It's creating a slew of problems, and it's time to get it all straightened out. I'm Pete Mundo. Heartland College Sports is who we are covering the Big 12. If you are joining us, please get in your questions right now on the live chat. We'll answer them in real time as part of our Big 12 mailbag. I got a lot of stuff I'm going to get to here that I've got to just pop on from earlier today, some of the questions that you guys had for me. So I'll get to that as well right here on the show. This comes on X. Pete, is college football growing in popularity, or is the uptick in coverage just from the drama that seems to follow Texas Tech? No. College softball is on absolute fire right now. Fire. I'm Pete Mundo. Heartland College Sports is who we are. Please make sure you are subscribed right now to the channel. Did you see the ratings that came out for the college football or college softball opening round games in the World Series last Thursday? They were monster ratings. I looked this up. 1.2 million viewers across the board on average for the Thursday opening day of the Women's College World Series. And by the way, that includes no Oklahoma. Oklahoma was not in, obviously, the World Women's College World Series this year. And you've got an amazing group of teams in there, Texas Tech, of course, being one of them. But no, this sport is not just growing because, let's say, Texas Tech is obviously kind of becoming the anti-hero in the eyes of some. It has been rapidly expanding in popularity. If you talk to any TV executive, I mean, the numbers are clear as day. The college softball ratings are through the roof. They're better than college baseball, and college baseball is having a really good postseason. We've talked, obviously, a lot about that on the show as well. The success that college baseball is having right now is amazing, but softball is even better. Nebraska's extra inning game against Arkansas last week averaged 1.4 million viewers, making it the most watched opening Thursday game in Women's College World Series history. I mentioned that 1.2 million average for that Thursday last week. That is up 63% year over year. 63% year over year. You can't make that up, man. That is a monster number. And here's the other part of it that ESPN's got to like, because they have the contract, obviously. The age, the demographic, is like largely under 34. Do you know how hard it is to get the under 34 crowd to consume your product on linear TV? It's really tough. I mean, I say that as someone who's 37, but I feel like I'm a dinosaur sometimes in how I consume media. That is unbelievable. If you're getting 34 and under audiences to television sets to watch anything, but especially college softball. And that's what's happening right now. So it has been an incredible week of women's softball. It's been a great few days of college baseball. These two sports are really trending in a fantastic direction. And I wrote about it on the newsletter this week. I give you one take in writing. I don't give you anywhere on the website. And I'll just touch on it briefly here. But it's the growth and expansion of popularity in especially college baseball, but same thing for softball. And a lot of what I think people are drawn to right now with these two sports is, yes, there's NIL money, but it doesn't feel as contrived. It doesn't feel as corporate. It doesn't feel as professional as what you're getting now with college football and with college basketball to a lesser extent. It still feels like college sports in terms of the players, the coaches, the fans are into it. It just has more of a college sports feel. And I think that fans are yearning and wanting that in many respects, and they're getting it. And they're watching it in real time, whether it's the KU Lawrence regional over the weekend. Morgantown was nuts for West Virginia. You saw it all across college baseball. You saw it in the Women's College World Series. There's a lot of high drama there. So it is just great content. It's reaching younger people. They're into it. They're locked in. And both sports are on a rocket ship of a trajectory. There is no doubt about it. These numbers, you can't fudge these numbers. They're through the roof. And I have not seen anything yet for the college baseball ratings. But I think that for college baseball, you'll really start to notice it during the Super Regionals coming up this weekend into the men's college World Series as well. So that's when I think you'll see that start to really take a step up, and when that'll get more attention as it relates to just college baseball as a whole. But I'll give you this just real quick. College baseball right now is up in the ratings 45% year over year, according to daily measurement that has been done here over the last few weeks. So that's a great number as well. The College Baseball World Series last year averaged 2.5 million viewers, the most watched sweep since 2003. That's great. That's absolutely amazing. So drop in your comments right now. I'm Pete Mundo. Heartland College Sports is who we are. Please make sure you are subscribed if you're a fan of the Big 12 or of college sports in general. That's what we do here. We're glad that you're joining us as a part of the show. I will get to more of your mailbag questions from the Big 12 coming up on Heartland College Sports Weekly. I'm Pete Mundo.
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5: Now time for the market recap for this Friday, June 5th. July corn down 7 at 417.5. September down 5.75 at 427. And December down 5.75 at 446. July Kansas City wheat up half at 620.75. September down half at 631.5. And December down 1.75 at 646.75. July Chicago wheat down 1.75 at 580. September down 2.5 at 592.75. And December down 2 at 611.5. July soybeans down 8 at 1121.5. August down 6.5 at 1126. And September down 4.75 at 1122.5. July soybean meal down 520 at 308.50. August down 4 at 307.70, and September down 3 at 307.50. July soybean oil down 217 at 74.12, August down 202 at 73.13, and September down 187 at 72.20. In the livestock futures, June live cattle up 90 at 250.07, August up 12 at 241.65, and October up 32 at 234.12. August feeder cattle up 52 at 353.90. September up 75 at 350.82. And October up 57 at 347.22. June lean hogs down 101 at 94.30. July down 280 at 98.80. And August down 205 at 97.22. In the oil futures, West Texas crude down 294 at 90.10, gasoline up 4 cents at 304, and heating oil down 8 cents at 359. And that's been the market recap for this Friday, June 5th. I'm Lexi Bates.
0: Pete Mundo, Heartland College Sports Weekly, wrapping up the show with some of your questions here this week. It's great to have you here as always. All right, next up, this came, let's see, let me get your questions in real time.
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0: John asked on Facebook, will Texas Tech ever play Texas again in football in the regular season? Well, John, are you asking about your lifetime? Are you asking about my lifetime? Are you asking about maybe kids, grandkids' lifetime? I believe that they will. I do. I'm Pete Mundo on Heartland College Sports. Please subscribe. So, yeah, I think that they will. I do, John. I don't know when. I don't know how. I don't have those answers just yet, but I am confident that we will see the day when Texas and Texas Tech will play in the regular season in college football. Because if I have my druthers, if I have my commissioner cap on for how this sport needs to be reconfigured, you're taking 50 teams at the Power Four level. You're creating essentially a super conference. You're then building divisions within that super conference to save money on travel time. And you know where you start? You put back the old band together with the Southwest Conference. That is what you do. That's how you get this done. All right? It is a no-brainer. It is the right move. It is what college sports should be trending towards. The idea that you have UCF traveling to BYU to play a conference game in any sport is insane. And I love the Big 12. I love what we've built in this conference. It's not economical. It is not a long-term solution. These athletic departments are bleeding money, and they're chartering private jets 2,500 miles away to play a Tuesday night basketball game. That's nuts. Maybe you can justify some of this in football, but it's an unsustainable model for a college athletic department that is not just about and cannot be just about football. It's impossible. You're asking too much. So if I have my druthers, and I think we'll get there, I don't know when. But if you just go back to a setting where basically the divisions from 30, 40 years ago are effectively what you've got right now as it relates to divisions in this theoretical Super League, then Baylor and TCU and Texas Tech and Texas and Houston and TCU and Oklahoma and Oklahoma State, I know they're not Southwest Conference teams, but you get the point, you're just getting a much more obvious geographical footprint in place. And Texas still, you know, they can play some of the SEC teams, all right? You can still play LSU right around the corner. You can play Florida. You can play Ole Miss and Mississippi State and Oklahoma and Oklahoma State. You can bring back a couple of Big 8 games, right? Big 12 games, I guess, with Texas. You can do all of that. Nothing wrong with that. But I do think we'll see the day, because if we can get Texas Tech, or if we can get Texas and Texas A&M to come back together in a roundabout way, which we've done, why would I say that we can't get Texas and Texas Tech to come back together? Why can't we get that? So that is something that we need to continue to focus on, that we need to I think, lean into. As much as I don't want to see the Big 12 necessarily go away, obviously that's not my goal. And a lot of this will take a lot of pushing of the buttons from the right people at the top of the sport to say this is what is in the best interest of everybody. The SEC is not there right now. Okay, they made it very clear coming out of their spring meetings last week. They're not interested at all. No interest whatsoever in going down the road of doing what's in the best interest of the sport. They're like, we're good on our own. That's what we want. That's what we're interested in doing. Basically, screw everybody else. That's the attitude of ESPN and the SEC. They're in cahoots together. ESPN does not want to deal with a situation where they've got more competition. They don't want that either. They like their setup. So it's going to take potentially some muscling from the Big Ten, Big 12, ACC, potentially Congress getting involved here as well, and that may be the play. You've got enough members of Congress who have skin in the game who are not just the SEC. The SEC cannot bully its way into making this happen if Congress gets involved. So if all of those things take place, then you set up a scenario where Texas Tech and Texas will, yes, play football again. A&M and Texas, they were off for what? It was almost 15 years. I remember watching the last Texas versus A&M game in 2011. I had just started my job in Woodrow, Oklahoma in radio, and I was watching the game with a guy who played fullback for Texas in the late 90s. He blocked for Ricky Williams, and I won't get into who, but you can look it up if you really want. And it was my first exposure to that game. And it was the last one, right? Because A&M was leaving for the SEC the following year. And it was just unbelievable. It really was. And now that game is back, and it's good for college football. Okay, this sport's at its best when the rivalries are at their best. And the people in charge of this sport seem to be forgetting that because they're chasing the almighty dollar. And I'm not an anti-capitalist. Trust me, I am pro-capitalism. Every single bone in my body believes in capitalism. Of course, you know, for the right reasons, but you get the point. But that has also hurt this sport in a very big way. Pete Mundo on Heartland College Sports, thank you for being here as always. If you are new, make sure you are subscribed. Whether you're watching live, watching back, on the podcast, thank you for being a part of the show. What else? Get me some questions here for the Big 12 mailbag. Let's get to it here on Heartland College Sports. Give me some good stuff. Let me see what you got for me on X. There was some stuff there. Juan writes, how does Houston have a higher 2027 recruiting class than Texas Tech right now? Did Tech run out of money? Do not tempt Cody Campbell or tease Cody Campbell like that, because he will drop another bag of $10 million right on your chest with a special gift in there as well. Do not do that. Okay, Juan? All right. And by the way, I think Juan's a Houston guy because his handle is Houston Juan. I mean, are you trying to poke the bear here, Juan? Tell me, what are you going for, big dog? Tell me, please. How about this? How about you just be glad of what Houston's got right now? They've got the 27th ranked class in the Big 12 per 247. All right. And by the way, 247 has Texas Tech with the 18th ranked class and Houston with the 27th ranked class. So I'm not sure where you're seeing that one. But hey, just be glad with what you've got right now with the Houston Cougars, because they're going to be a trendy pick in the Big 12 this year. Willie Fritz is going into year three. He's maybe a year ahead of schedule. They had a great season last year. You should be on cloud nine, brother. Don't worry about Texas Tech. Please, don't bother. They've got the second best class in the Big 12 right now. It's all good. Enjoy the ride. I'm Pete Mundo. That is it for us. Thank you for being here. 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And we've got the free Heartland College Sports Forums. 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We're back next week, same time, same place.
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12: This is Steve Knopfinger reporting for KFRM on FSA Farm Chat. Today I'm talking with David Shim. He's the State Executive Director for Kansas FSA Offices. Today he's going to provide some additional announcements about ARC PLC with some updates on base acres for landowners. He'll talk briefly about the acreage reporting, and he's also going to talk about the Working Families Tax Cut Act. David, I heard you've got an additional announcement on the ARC PLC.
13: Yeah, Steve. So, you know, it's the ARC and PLC payments. One of the new things that was given out there, and I know we've mentioned and talked about it before, Steve, that was passed underneath the One Big Beautiful Bill Act, and actually now, as it's known, is the Working Families Tax Cuts Act. But it was the addition of the 30 million base acres that is a part of the ARC PLC base acres for those payment calculations there that producers will see here in October of this year there. So that 30 million acres was provided by Congress for across the nation there, and we've been doing that there, doing a history dig into those years to determine what possible base acres producers, landowners across the state could add to those base acres, Steve. Kansas currently, Steve, has 21 million base acres with various different crops there. And this is actually the first time since 2002, you know, obviously well over 20 years, that producers and landowners out there will be able to add additional base acres there. So June 1st, and most of our landowners out there should have gotten an email. An email was sent out to all of our landowners whether or not they wanted to opt in or opt out of those additional base acres on their operation there. Again, anybody that's interested definitely can go into the county office and ask any questions and be able to look at what those are there. But a neat really thing they can do as well, Steve, is there's a link there on that email that they can follow through to go to the website, and then using that login.gov, they can actually access their farm and look at what the additional base acres or what their base acres could possibly look at there. That website, for anybody that wants that direct link to that website, it is fsa.usda.gov/ARC-PLC. And again, if they follow that website, it'll take them right there to where their own acres are. They'll just need a login account. And if they have questions on that, just talk to their local office.
12: And I understand you've got an update on the acreage reporting.
13: Yep. Just want to definitely remind everybody that July 15th is the deadline for acreage reporting for all spring seeded crops out there. And I know a lot of our producers have wrapped up or are trying to wrap up. The great thing, Steve, is we've gotten a fair amount of rain across the state. I was talking to some producers in southwest Kansas as well as northwest Kansas, and even in those locations have gotten some good rain. So, you know, we can always definitely use more rain, but that rain may have delayed them and maybe even possibly delayed a little bit of wheat harvest. I've heard that we've maybe even started wheat harvest, but I think all of our producers across the state very much enjoy that rain coming in, can definitely use it there. But just want to definitely encourage them not to forget about that July 15th date. And when they do have those spring crops planted, get into that county office. And a great time also to ask the county office about what their base acres look like. And so can hit a couple of two birds with one stone there, so to say.
12: And David, I was wondering if you could tell our folks about the Working Families Tax Cut Act.
13: Yeah, absolutely, Steve. So that's a little bit of what the rebranded name is. I know for many people out there that have heard of the One Big Beautiful Bill Act, or OBA, as many times it's referred to people, That's actually now called the Working Families Tax Cut Act there. And there has been a lot of provisions within it that have helped to address some issues that have been with our producers out there trying to take care of that. That's part of where this base

0: LLCs, they were treated a little bit different way when it comes to payment eligibility and payment limitations. And with this update now, we are actually treating all those the same now. So if anybody has any questions on that, and maybe their possible current structure of their farm is some type of LLC or a S corporation or even a joint venture or general partnership, talk to our local office. Some new forms probably for them to fill out here, but that's part of helping to enact that Working Families Tax Cut Act that FSA and USDA is quickly doing.
1: 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He's the State Executive Director for Kansas FSA Offices. He talked about some announcements regarding ARC PLC and updates on base acres. He also talked briefly about acreage reporting, and he talked about the Working Families Tax Cut Act. This is Steve Knopfinger reporting for KFRM on FSA Farm Chat.
2: 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The views and opinions expressed on this program are not necessarily those of the staff and management of Farm Radio 550 KFRM or its sponsors. And now, here's your host for Agriculture Perspectives.
3: Welcome to Ag Perspectives. I'm Lexi Bates, and today we have an episode of the Wheat's on Your Mind podcast, hosted by Aaron Harries and his guest, the State Executive Director for the USDA Farm Service Agency in Kansas.
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5: 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Anytime. It's always great to get in there and talk to the listeners there in Kansas and our wheat growers and farmers across Kansas. Called the wheat state for a reason, and near and dear to my heart.
4: Well, I think the last time you and I recorded one of these, the big, beautiful bill was kind of in the hopper. It was signed on July 4th and kind of being touted as a big investment in farm programs. From your perspective with Kansas FSA, what did that legislation mean for Kansas farmers?
5: From USDA standpoint, we're continuing to implement aspects and portions of it. Some of it has been implementing at FSA. We're implementing it here. You know, Aaron, I think maybe for everybody's benefit, just to kind of give a little bit of a historical perspective, you know, one of the big things that will be impacting producers a lot is the statutory reference price, especially when we talk about ARC PLC. And, you know, that's something I think that our producers will see just a huge impact when we start to look at payments as they come out here this October. But again, kind of referencing that historical perspective, you know, Aaron, kind of through my history of being involved around ag and everything like that, and specifically a little bit Kansas wheat and even through NOG, I did have the opportunity. I got to testify in front of the House on the 2013 Farm Bill, and then I actually had the opportunity to testify in front of both the Senate and the House Ag Committee on the 2018 Farm Bill. And Aaron, I still remember one of my key talking points back then was raising that reference price specifically for wheat, just making it more reflective. So it's kind of interesting from my perspective that, you know, that would have been way back there, you know, about 2016, 2017 that we were talking about that. And we're talking 10 years later, you know, and the neat opportunity for me, because I kind of get to see both sides of it in that aspect, kind of some of the formulation of some of that initial idea. And then obviously, you know, as we roll into getting to implement it. I still remember, Aaron, just again for popular note, one of my talking points when I talked in front of the House and the Senate there. And darn it, I didn't quite get it, Aaron. I was asking for a $6.50 reference price on wheat. We got close. We got $6.35.
4: Well, that's got to be rewarding, your memory going all the way back. And thank goodness with where we are with input costs and everything like that, that reference price at $6.35 has a nice ring to it. Congratulations on your long haul and ending up in the position where you are. That's got to be pretty rewarding. Well, for the 2025 crop, you're speaking of ARC and PLC, FSA automatically paying producers the higher of those two, but that changes a little bit here for this current crop year in 2026. Producers are going to have to make that election. Tell us about the sign-up process for that.
5: That is one thing that, again, with what was passed into the OBA was that nuance that just actually probably for once Congress got it right. They realized that there was not going to be that opportunity for producers to choose for that 2025 year. So they gave that automatic higher of there.

0: You're right. 2026 will be, again, the producer will have that. You know, it's a 1 year opt payment there, and that they'll have to choose for just the 2026 year. If you go back, you remember, yeah, at one point we had to make 3 year elections or 5 year elections, but now it's just a 1 year election on that there. You know, that's something that we're going to be looking at. You know, we're working on some other components of the One Big Beautiful Bill there to get that in place first there. But that's as we come into the October there timeframe there, and we will having to be making that decision for producers that September, October sign up for the 2026 ARC PLC. Again, for producers, just making sure they're aware and understand, Aaron, it's the aspect of that. One of the key components of that establishing, quote unquote, that market a year average for those crops, whether it's wheat, corn, milo, soybeans, whatever it is out there, is that the marketing year, what has been established as a marketing year for that crop, has to come to a close before, quote unquote, that price can be established, be referenced, then be correlated to the reference price, which then allows those payments to be calculated there. So producers sign up. You know, and again, 2025, producers theoretically would have signed up last year getting the payment this coming up this October. Again, for producers, when they're coming up to sign up for 2026, again, you're signing up there, but that payment's not showing up until that October. And again, it comes into the closing of the marketing year. And that's what the key component is. Many times producers are asked, well, why don't I get see that payment quicker? And it's just because in order to do the calculations, that marketing year needs to be closed.
1: It's important to watch that window when that reference price is getting set to stay up to date on that. Also in the Big Beautiful Bill was increasing base acres, and some of that obviously is apportioned to Kansas. So what's the process behind that? Who's eligible?
0: From an FSA, from Kansas FSA perspective, that is a big thing that we have been working on in history, because to be able to help establish or know how many base acres or acres would be theoretically available, one thing that we've been working on is going back and looking from 2019 through 2023. And so our offices out there across the state have been, how would I say, digging in into the history of those planted acres during that time frame. Again, acres planted, what crops were planted, going through all that. And it's been a big project for us, but obviously it's very key. It's one of the things that as I have talked and worked with offices and explaining that we have all really put a lot of our energy time into, Aaron, so that we can make sure that we can get that data there. We've gotten that data. That data goes up to the national office here, and basically they're calculating, because here's reality of it, that 30 million acres was what was passed in that One Big Beautiful Bill. And the reality is that simply it is not going to be enough acres available for the total planted acres that occurred during those timeframes to add all of those acres into it. That's just the reality of it there. Congress did not give that. That was authorized through Congress there. You know, quite openly, I know Richard Fordyce, the secretary, have talked a lot about this, is that it's going to be just prorated out there. And so, you know, the acres that have the states that have the ability to add acres in order, if the sum total is whatever you want to say a number, whether it's 60 million acres or whether it's 40 million acres. And if it was 60 million acres, there's only 30 million acres available. That means that everybody, every state will only get about 50% of those acres. Again, I don't think it's quite that ratio. Be honest, Aaron, I don't even know what the ratio is, but there's going to be no changing around that. It'll just be allocated out there to those states there. I even look at operation. My son Clay is out there running in Western Kansas. I think most people familiar with Kansas realize that when we look at what those historical base acres are out there and then the changing crop practices, especially in Kansas. And Aaron, I think you could even say the Western, shoot, two-thirds, for sure, half of the state there, that they're cropping that ground a lot more because those base acres were established out there kind of a lot of ways on that old wheat fallow program. You know, 50% of the field was in wheat and, you know, the other 50% was fallowed. So they've been cropping that ground a lot more intensively. I've heard projections anywhere from 2 to 3 million acres may be available in the perspective to Kansas out there to be able to update those base acres there. Again, we don't know, but we are definitely, National Office is definitely in the process. We've done that history dig from a state perspective, again, on acres and crops out there that we're going to be able to add there. As far as the timeline, what we really are, because there is some tight time frames here that we're looking at to make sure that we provide producers that opportunity to look at those base acres here. So June 1 or June 1st, ish, I will put it that way, is where we should start to see, hopefully the plan is for notifications to start to go out to producers on what available base acres. And when I say producers, I need to make sure I'm a little bit more specific on that, Aaron. Landowners. So those base acres, again, they are tied to the land. And so it's going to be the landowners that get these notifications. And just for producers' references or for landowners' references, these letters are going to be more about if they want to opt out or not, because we're going to automatically assume that we're adding those acres. So it's going to be more of an approach, is that are they going to opt out or are they okay with the acres there? The one area there that we will need clarifications is on that, what I would call the subsequent crop situation, Aaron. Subsequent crop, probably a little bit more of reference for our producers out there. When I talk about subsequent crops, is I can throw this out here. Is in the aspect that a producer, well, this year might unfortunately be a year that some of our producers are faced out there, but let's say they lost their wheat crop there again. We're getting some pretty cold weather that's come through the area. We're getting some drought that's definitely hit a lot of part of our Kansas. If they lose their crop there, or if they have lost that wheat crop during that 19 through 23 time years, you know, and they followed it up with, let's say, corn, milo, soybeans, whatever like that, those producers, those landers would have to decide whether or not they wanted to update those base acres with those wheat acres, or if they want to update those base acres with the sorghum or whatever that subsequent crop was there. They're going to have to make a choice, because again, that would have been in the same cropping year. They're going to need to make a choice which crop that they want to update those base acres on for that.
1: Okay, that's an important bit of information there. So I guess people just...
2: 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More Ag Perspectives after this.

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1: I'm meteorologist Ryan Martin with a look at your 550 KFRM planning forecast. It is Friday. It is June the 5th. Here's what's going on as we take a look at action across the nation's midsection. I don't have a lot of changes for you in what we've talked about this week. We have on-again, off-again moisture around. It does look like here over the next 12 to 24 hours that a large part of this moisture wants to develop outside of our region. Well, or at least down to the south. Overnight tonight into tomorrow, looks like mostly a Texas and Oklahoma kind of event, and then Iowa, Missouri, so on and so forth. Through the daytime hours tomorrow, we see most of Kansas and Nebraska in the clear, but tomorrow late afternoon and evening, showers and thunderstorms once again dominating North Texas, Oklahoma, and I do believe they get into southern parts of Kansas, maybe up to US 54, 400, that area. We can see some decent moisture there. Moisture continues to track northward into Sunday morning in eastern Kansas. Could even see a couple of rounds of strong to severe thunderstorm action in northeast Oklahoma, southeast Kansas. And then eastern parts of the plains continue to see on again, off again moisture through Sunday night and Monday. Next week, the West sees its action come Monday night, Tuesday. Once again, we've got pretty much every day a chance of moisture somewhere in the region. If you're going to twist my arm and make me pick the driest day, I'll probably give you Tuesday the 9th, because even if we see a little bit of moisture develop there, it's very minor in terms of coverage. Wednesday, we're back into some hit and miss shower and thunderstorm action. Later part of the week, Thursday, Friday, Saturday, very active in the north. Nebraska, South Dakota, so on and so forth. We get a little bit more of a break down the south. This pattern continues all the way through the weekend and into the week of the 16th. So if you count up the number of days that we are fully dry beginning to end over this region in this upcoming 14-day stretch, I'll give you one day, and even that one's tenuous. There's plenty of moisture here popping up and moving away. It's happening with warm air, though, as well. So that means we're likely going to be able to use most of this moisture. Should be good for growing crops, not necessarily great for activities outside that you're trying to not have rain for a little bit. That will be a challenge, although daily coverage, we're still looking at probably only 60% coverage across the region at best on any of these days with moisture in the area. So that's the setup. It's pretty similar to what we talked about this week so far. I don't see the pattern changing here in the short haul. I'm meteorologist Ryan Mark.
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6: watch their mailboxes around that June period. And if you have out-of-state landlords, make sure they're aware of that, right?
7: Absolutely key on that. Exactly, Aaron. Watch your mailbox, like you said, with her. And for those producers out there, who tenants who have absentee landowners, make sure that you got them aware of it. And then make sure that you're having that discussion with those landowners there. Again, questions. I always like to say, if you got questions, our county offices are out there for a purpose there, can help answer some of those questions if they do have questions here. One thing, Aaron, I want to make sure I note is that we're talking about adding base acres there. We're not talking about reallocation of what the existing base acres are out there. Had a fun discussion with a producer here just the other day, and he mentioned, so I've got, you know, 80 acres wheat, and I've got 5 acres of oats and 5 acres of barley, you know. Can I finally get rid of it? I haven't grown oats or barley, you know, the scenario that we hear obviously a lot there. And I said, well, congratulations, you're still going to have 5 acres of oats and 5 acres of barley. Those current base acres are not going anywhere. This is about adding additional acres.
6: Well, and that's a nice segue. Hey, it was great to have oat acres for the bridge assistant program. And then so how's that rolling out?
7: You know, the Farmer Bridge Assistance Program there, the definitely the feedback, Aaron, that I have gotten from producers and employees. Again, just so producers, listeners are aware out there, the Farmer Bridge Assistance Program was not a program that was passed by Congress. This is a program that came up by President Trump and Secretary Rawlins through USDA, through USDA funds, to try to be able to get that assistance out there to producers. You know, obviously facing with low commodity prices there, you know, there just has not been any trade that has occurred over the prior time to Trump there. And then high input costs. That's what that Farmer Bridge Assistance was designed for. And the great thing was the aspect that it was an easy program for both the producers and from our county offices on being able to sign up and being able to process it quickly, getting it out there to producers in a fast way. You know, when we talk about a total program of $11 billion, you know, available out there nationwide, Kansas, we sent out almost $770 million there. So obviously a significant portion of that Farmer Bridge Assistance went out there to help producers.
6: Great timing for that. There's also another assistance program, the Supplemental Disaster Relief Program, I believe stage two. And so from the losses in 2023 and 2024, we, you know, really got hit hard in 2023. So who's eligible for that, and how do they apply?
7: So for the step up, so here just the other week, Secretary Rawlins went out there and announced on Friday, she says, you know, the original, and definitely producers probably noticed when they signed up for that Supplemental Disaster Relief Program, or SDRP, underneath stage one, they probably remember seeing down there in the corner a 35% factor being put in on that total dollar amount that they had there. Well, that was what Secretary said, is that 35%. We're now changing that calculation up to 70%. And then, you know, when we were implementing that program, we've continued to implement that stage one program there from our standpoint, helping producers to work through it. We've also implemented a stage two program, which is definitely much more focused in towards shallow losses and quality losses for some of our producers that happened out there. And so we're continuing to implement. Secretary also announced that deadline was extended through April 12th to give additional time there. Again, for that top-up payment on that program, there can be some nuances with various producers' operations, maybe some additional documentation, or, you know, such things as possibly proof of yield from crop insurance, stuff like that, that they may need. For the most part, Aaron, it should be pretty much automatic as our offices are working their way through the documentations, everything like that, to be able to get that out there to producers. You know, again, if our producers are wondering where it's at, what their status is of their application, or what they need to do, talk to the county office, kind of work their way through that on that there. Again, you said it very eloquently, Aaron, when you said, you know, Kansas really suffered in 23 and 24 being impacted by drought that area. had the opportunity to engage with several producers in Kansas. I said, congratulations, you were the unlucky winner of having terrible years in 23 and 24. Kansas was number one in the nation. We had over 60,000 applications for Esther. It really hit our producers hard. They know it firsthand.
6: Yeah, it's not a ranking you want, but glad to have that assistance out there. Let's talk a little bit about technology. I think it's exciting. I know you're excited about it. The one farmer, one file concept, trying to consolidate and streamline things between your agency and NRCS and risk management agency. So give us an update on that.
7: Absolutely. You know, really exciting times. You know, Aaron, your listeners out there know, I mean, we have cell phones today that have capabilities of chasing where tractors and combines are at, where irrigation systems are at. Incredible. We need, you know, banking online, everything like that. One of the focus that has definitely been by the secretary, you know, by the undersecretary, Richard Fordyce, and the administrator, Bill Beam, is to bring modernization, bring FSA, bring the agency USDA into the modern century and work with that. That's what's kind of exciting, you know, kind of tying in, Aaron, to what we talked earlier, farmers.gov, login.gov. It's kind of the neat thing that we're talking about here, being able to open up those opportunities for producers to utilize online stuff there. You know, we still get into that aspect of producers needing help. And that's what we want to make sure we're doing from FSA is talking, you know, helping our producers out there. But I have opportunity to talk to a lot of producers here, Aaron, who were able to either had their offices work them through of getting the login.gov, getting the farmers.gov, getting signed up for it. And then, you know, it was neat, Aaron. They come back to me and they're like, Farmer Bridge Assistance Program, that was so cool. Two clicks and I was signed up. Now, with that being said, I want to make sure I'm clear. All technology can have hiccups at time, Aaron. I think even today when we were getting ready to start this podcast, we were having a little bit of technology hiccup there. But
6: a little bit.
7: Yeah, just a little bit. So, you know, it's something that we're even working on at USDA, trying to make sure that we're doing it better, seamlessly. We're getting those hiccups ironed out there. That's one of the reasons why by the administrator, I'm actually in DC here this week. And that's one of the things we're talking at is about right now, Aaron, this week is ways that we can take and do to help our officers better serve our producers out there. And you know, one of the key areas that we're definitely focusing on and have heard a lot about, talked about, done a lot of brainstorming on is the use of technology. Definitely exciting things coming down when we're looking at producers here. You know, I got to share, we had a producer, I had them come into the state office and kind of walk them through the process of signing up for farmers.gov. It was a great learning process, Aaron, right? I don't know about you. I can always like to learn a little bit more on technology, but we learned some tricks of things that we need to make sure we're doing from an FSA standpoint. We showed them some things on their point and, you know, they signed up for FBA through it and they thought that was really cool. But what was really neat there is a couple of days later, they were working with their crop insurance agent and called me up. They were just so excited about it. And they were like, you won't believe this. I was talking with my crop insurance agents and he says, listen, I'm going to need your crop reporting, your 578s from FSA. Producer said, wait a minute, let me check something. So he jumps over to farmers.gov, opens up his records. There's his 578. He sent them right over to our crop insurance agent. And it was like he said, it saved me so much time from having to run back over to FSA, getting it printed off, getting that, going back to crop insurance. So again, that's just a small example of what we're seeing. And that's really what we're talking about is ways that we can do a better job of serving our producers.
6: Wow. I just don't think you can overemphasize how great that is to make those streamlines and advancements through the website. So kudos on doing that. It'll be exciting to see how that evolves. That all does tie into kind of, you know, the questions about USDA reorganization and staffing issues and, you know, having that farmer.gov offer some efficiencies. But as a state director, how do you feel about staffing right now in Kansas?
7: Obviously, I don't think it's anything that's news to anybody. You know, the early retirement, designated retirement program that was offered here this last year. And a lot of USDA employees, including FSA employees, took advantage of that there. And so, again, these are people that were coming up, were very close to being eligible or eligible for retirement, took advantage of that and went ahead and retired. And we definitely saw, you know, a loss of staff there. That's one of the things there that our producers know. Prime example, obviously, this year when we're dealing with, you know, lower crop prices, high input prices, we've got to manage a budget that a farmer does is working with his operation and got to make sure that it makes sense. And that's where we're at from an FSA, from a USDA standpoint. You know, we have Congress gives us the budget, okay, and we've got to work within that budget and do the best that we can with those that budget there. And absolutely, when it comes to staffing, we're here to keep our staff. We want to hire back in staff and replace those vacancies with where we see and where they need to be placed.
5: 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I'm Lexi Bates reporting for KFRM. 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
2: Wrap up this week in Northwest Kansas News. I'm Chad Wolf with your Northwest Kansas update on 550 KFRM. Thank you so much for tuning in all this week. A big week in Northwest Kansas. Quite a bit going on, highlighted by rain in Northwest Kansas multiple nights. Seeing some locations picking up multiple inches, especially some of the eastern locations with some big rains down that way. Of course, Northwest Kansas seeing some recent moisture. However, for the most part, those moisture amounts over the last several weeks been kind of on the lighter side. Quarter inch there, half inch there. Most rainfall reports over the last few weeks in the bulk of Northwest Kansas, less than an inch. Nonetheless, all that moisture doing quite a bit of good in Northwest Kansas. We're going to need it. Looks like things warming up, drying out, but certainly the situation way better here as we begin the month of June than it was as we entered the month of May. Couldn't help but notice latest U.S. drought monitor map out yesterday. Still drought conditions being reported in all of Northwest Kansas for the most part, but those drought conditions far less severe than they were in weeks prior. Mentioned warming up and drying out. As mentioned, that'll be the case. 94 today. We could see triple digits, well into the triple digits as we get into next week. Multiple days of 100-degree weather expected. Also strong, breezy conditions. So as mentioned, warming up, drying out in Northwest Kansas. Do have a slight chance of some showers and thunderstorms in that forecast for later on this afternoon and evening. Hazardous weather outlook out from the National Weather Service in Goodland mentions that severe thunderstorm threat, especially along and east of a line from McCook, Nebraska, down to Tribune, Kansas. They say large hail, around half-dollar size, damaging winds up to 65 miles an hour, maybe a tornado. They'll be the main threats, along also with blowing dust out in front of those storms as well. So kind of keep that in mind with your plans for this afternoon and evening in Northwest Kansas. But once again, chance tonight, maybe a chance there on Sunday, but our chances starting to dwindle here as we get into this weekend and certainly next week. That warm weather probably usher in the Northwest Kansas wheat crop in a big hurry. Hey, I wouldn't be surprised if we're talking about maybe wheat harvest in southern parts of Northwest Kansas by the end of next week. We'll have to wait and see. Again, thank you for tuning in all this week. Catch you right back here, same time, same place, next week for more Northwest Kansas news from Northwest Kansas. Quick reminder, next weekend, big eight-man all-star football games in Beloit. For your KFRM News, the Voice of the Plains, I'm Chad Wolf.
3: Breaking news this hour from Town Hall, I'm Ken Lorman in Washington. Six more states held primary elections this week, and the top Republican in Congress is concerned about many of the results. On the Salem News program this week on Capitol Hill with Tony Perkins, House Speaker Mike Johnson says the Democrats seem intent on nominating far-left radicals for the House and Senate.
4: The farther and farther left candidates are making their way through these primaries, and some of them are prevailing, heading out into runoffs. Really dangerous people with really dangerous ideologies. They're Marxists, and they want to turn America into that. So we have to defeat them. This is a battle of ideologies. We say it often, the widening chasm between the two parties, it's, you know, in terms of our philosophy, has never been as great as it is, and that's why the stakes are so high.
3: Speaker Johnson's full interview will be heard when This Week on Capitol Hill is broadcast beginning at 10 a.m. Eastern Time Saturday on the Salem News Channel. Graham Plattner, a Democratic challenger to Republican Senator Susan Collins, is continuing his campaign as he faces mounting controversies. They include revelations he has a Nazi tattoo And now there are multiple accusations of serial emotional abuse from several women. His critics charge that the pattern raises serious questions about his fitness for office. The latest data on the U.S. economy shows continued momentum under President Trump. In fact, U.S. employers added 172,000 jobs in May. The unemployment rate stayed at a low 4.3%.
5: The job market has been recovering this year from a miserable 2025. So far, shrugging off higher energy prices and increased economic uncertainty since the United States and Israel attacked Iran in late February.
3: That's Bernie Bennett reporting. Stocks sank on expectations that the Federal Reserve will be forced to hike interest rates at some point this year. More on these stories from townhall.com.
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11: You're tuned in to Agriculture Today, and we start our Friday show with a grain market update from K-State grain economist Daniel O'Brien. Daniel, thanks for joining us today.
12: Thank you very much, Shelby.
11: Daniel, as we're looking at the grain market, what trends are we currently seeing, specifically as we look at futures?
12: Strong falling off of futures prices here. We closed these 26 corn futures at the harvest number down to 451.5. And you know, as you and I have talked about expected price levels for new crop futures over the years, generally when you're pretty much not that terribly worried, but yet there's still some time, i.e. time value, before we get there, you're at about 450. And that's about where we're at for Dease corn. The November futures for soybeans down to 1141 at times. That's certainly been lower than where it's at. July, Kansas City hard red winter wheat at 620.5. That's higher than it had been not that long ago. There's some underlying fundamentals impacting all that. I think the biggest story would be the fall off in July corn futures. Closed yesterday down to 423.75. And you know, we try to follow some technical indicators to give us an idea of I guess where current price trends are relative to historic numbers and whether they're likely to continue or not. And here we have July 26 corn has a relative strength indices down to basically 31, which is 50 is neutral. If you get to 70 or 80, you're strongly bullish. Wasn't that about 2-3 weeks ago? We were pretty bullish, quite bullish for corn. Here we've fallen off. I don't doubt that part of that is the psychology of the market, that where if we get to, we have been getting in recent years too, through May, if there's no problem getting the crop in, which we really haven't had that so far this year, seems to be adequate moisture, no immediate drought on the horizon. If there are problems overseas, we're not really worried about them yet, i.e. particularly South America. So it, without anything happening, we get into the mode where we price the risk out of the market. And when July corn had been about just under 490 within the last couple of weeks, now down to 424. So the market is not pricing in any riskiness that would give us anything other than a large crop, low price situation once we get out into fall. And my own thought is it's probably premature to be that way, in that it's only June the 4th, the 5th, something like that. And we have all of July, all of August to get through. For corn, we have pollination, tasseling pollination, all sorts of things happening in latter July and on into early August, depending how early the corn develops. For soybeans, we also have planting to still occur, and also all the key reproductive phases that happen for soybeans to happen in August. So here we've fallen off quite a bit and displaying an awful lot of volatility in the markets. So the market is driven by what it sees as key factors. At this time, no production risk and issues. We still have the geopolitical issues coming in for both corn and for soybeans. You can broaden that to feed grains and oil seeds that have to be worked through. And so far, none of those have caused enough worry in the market to take us higher. It'll be interesting to see what happens in coming days. Will they maintain these low trends? Again, a really hard downward trend for corn, hard downward trend, almost as extreme down to 34 RSI, relative strength indices, for soybeans. So both a strong downtrend and we'll see. You know, so you could kind of categorize your thoughts as with along the lines of, here to June 4th, what will it be on July 4th? What will it be on August 4th? Because we've got a lot of factors to work through by the time we get there. We might ultimately end up at these low prices for new crop futures, but I wouldn't just sign it in without acknowledging the riskiness and uncertainty we have to deal with before we get there. I should also mention for wheat futures, we talked before about how July wheat closed at $6.20. The downward trend for wheat is just as pronounced. Had been up to $7.50 about 2 weeks ago for the July 26 hard red winter wheat contract closed at $6.20 and a quarter for July here. Thought provoking for sure. And again, relative strength indices also heading downward, down to 34-35% for the wheat contract as well. In looking at underlying fundamentals for corn, and then maybe it's corn and sorghum, maybe it's because of low prices, partly, pretty strong export weeks, really, for the week ending, for the last numbers we have for corn, for the week ending May the 28th. Had about 60, just under 68 million bushels shipped, and that's pretty much on pace, a little bit low, by about 1 million of what the USDA has projected. You know, it's record high, 3.3 billion bushels shipped, so that's still going along. Sorghum had a pretty good week, 7.2 million bushels shipped, and need a pace of about 5 to meet the USDA's projection, so that's helpful, no doubt. China is still quite involved in that. For soybeans, had a just under 21 million bushel shift. We need about 18.5 beat the USDA's projection for this marketing year of 1.530 billion bushels. And that's with about 12 weeks left in the marketing year. So all these have been doing pretty well. Wheat doing decently. Here we had you're coming up to the end of those marketing years here on, well, the end of the marketing year has happened, and the final USDA numbers will come out next week, and that will, in terms of the USDA's weekly foreign ag service export numbers, and those will indicate that we'll have to have adjusted the wheat export numbers down a few million bushels, and that leads into the next. What the market considers to be hard numbers, but they're still in flux. The next WASDE report, I believe that's on June the 11th. Here we're in the time frame where Whereas the market searches around for where to go, it takes in crop report numbers. It looks at USDA, WASDE reports. NAS will be coming out with a new acreage report at the end of the month. And I think that we'll probably see lower corn acres as one and a quarter million to about 1.5 million acres. Again, that the numbers that we had at the, in that March report were pretty much thought to be low by most market observers. Again, the fertilizer issues coming into play, fertilizer cost issues, all impacting that. So you're probably going to see sometime in the next 30 days by the time you get the WASDE reports and the acreage report for in June and then the early July WASDE report, you'll probably see some pretty significant shifts around in both the corn and the soybean balance sheets. And what probably happens, have lower corn acres, so tighten up stock some. So that's going to be interesting to look at and what market impact that could have, especially if we don't get astoundingly high corn yields. And for soybeans, probably somewhat higher soybean acres. But again, the USDA is plugging in record high soybean yields as well, and at 53 bushels per acre national average. And that's certainly attainable, but not very often attainable. So we have a whole lot of production uncertainty, some hard adjustments that will be happening in acreage for major crops, and then seeing where we go with regard to the to exports and all sorts of geopolitical issues at hand as well.
11: As you noted, futures looking like they've fallen off a little bit. Do you see that happening anywhere else in the grain market?
12: Well, certainly cash markets and basis levels have pretty much moved in step, but not completely. It's noteworthy to me to look at what's happened to prices of for corn at ethanol plants in the last over the last 2 or 3 weeks. There was a time not that long ago when Illinois, Indiana had, you know, 30, 40, 50 cents per bushel higher prices than we had it here in Kansas. And now, but the latest reports came out yesterday on June the 4th, the average corn price Illinois at the plants is $4.35, in Kansas, $4.34.5, and that's a strong change from where we've been. Again, the Eastern Corn Belt production situation, at least as farmers and ethanol plant merchandisers look at their situations in their local regions. There's less worry at this point in the Eastern Corn Belt at around ethanol plants in terms of securing supply, to the place where they've come down and are basically matching where we're at. So, you know, early June and basically almost all of a growing season in front of us. It does look like the futures here of late have taken the attitude that there's no production risks or minimal production risk to worry about. So we're dropping down sharply and on the futures. It seems premature from a market observer's point of view, but particularly with all that can happen on the weather side. But really, it's we're kind of in the show me attitude. Yes, there's production risk out there, but the market not inclined to still maintain much of that in their pricing structure until they actually start to see it.
11: Daniel, I appreciate you taking the time to join us today.
12: Thank you very much, Shelby.
11: That was K-State Grain Economist Daniel O'Brien. We're cutting to a short break now on Agriculture Today, but stick around because we have more for you up ahead.
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14: Right. And yeah. And so, yeah, we need both. But I think that, you know, the ability to serve people is where walls really start to break down. When we moved into our neighborhood, again, more older people there initially when we moved in, and a couple ladies stopped me on the street. I introduced myself and they said, "Oh, fantastic. He's tall. That's really going to come in handy."
15: So light bulbs.
14: Light bulb changer, yeah. You know, batteries on the smoke detectors. That's my job. And so, but you know, just a practical way has allowed me to be in people's homes, get to know people, hear their stories because I'm just tall, you know? Yeah. So how has God gifted you and how can you use those practical things to serve people
17: and show them love?
16: Hear more about connecting with your neighbors at familyminute.org.
17: Now time for a look at the weather for this Friday, June 5th. In Nebraska tonight, partly cloudy with a slight chance for showers, lows in the mid-50s to around 60. And on Saturday, a mix of sun and clouds with highs in the mid-90s. In Oklahoma tonight, partly to mostly cloudy with a slight chance for an isolated shower or storm, lows in the mid-50s to around 60. And on Saturday, mostly cloudy with a chance for scattered showers, highs in the mid-80s. In Kansas tonight, partly cloudy with a slight chance for scattered showers, lows in the mid-50s to around 60. And on Saturday, a mix of sun and clouds with highs in the mid-80s to around 90 across the state. And that's been a look at the weather on KFRM.
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19: A perfect snack for June Dairy Month. 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
20: Milk will give you 8 grams per cup. For cheese, the amount of protein will range from 6 to 11, maybe 12 grams if you're eating cottage cheese per half cup. Yogurt, of course, is an excellent source of protein as well. With a cup of Greek yogurt, for example, you'll get 22 grams of protein. And so as a dietitian, I always encourage people to have protein on their plate or with their snack because it's going to help promote satiety. That meal that you're eating is going to serve you longer. You're going to be able to go from breakfast to lunch if you have protein and fiber included in your plate. And dairy foods just work with so well with so many other foods. And with the protein, as well as being an excellent source of calcium, including dairy foods in snacks or in a meal, you're going to be building your bones, supporting your muscles, and the nutrients, vitamin A, selenium, and vitamin D, they all support your immune system too.
19: I'm Megan Grebner with Healthy Living on Brownfield.
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21: Someone decided tomorrow is drive-in movie day. I think everything in the world has a day for it now. But it did get me thinking about the drive-in movie. Didn't do a lot of drive-in movies growing up, but college, it became kind of a thing for a while with a bunch of dudes. So where did the drive-in movie theater come from? The very first one was invented by Richard M. Hollingshead, Jr., he worked out the details by hanging a sheet for a screen in his backyard. Now, his father, Richard Sr., was the founder of Wiz Auto Products Chemical Company, where Jr. worked as a sales manager. Richard began to experiment in the driveway of his home in New Jersey, going from a sheet hung up to a mounted 1928 Kodak projector on the hood of his car. Used it to project onto a screen he had nailed to trees in the backyard. He placed a radio behind the screen for sound, and then started his test of his idea. Legend has it, he was highly motivated to figure it out because his mom was a rather large woman who found standard, narrow indoor movie theater seats incredibly uncomfortable. He wanted to create a way for her to enjoy films in the comfort of her own car. Richard tested sound with the windows up, down, and halfway up. He tested many weather conditions. Using his lawn sprinkler, he simulated a rainstorm. Richard liked what he saw and heard. One main problem did arise in his test. When he lined up his family cars, he realized rear vehicles were blocked. By placing blocks under the front tires at staggered distances, he worked out the exact mathematical angles needed so every row had an unobstructed view of the roof of the car in front of them. The spacing and grading layout became the core of his successful patent application filed in 1932. What an experience a drive-in movie theater can be. Now we know its origin story. Have a fabulous Friday. I'm Rocky Downing.
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2: Can your spouse divorce you because you have unpopular religious and political beliefs? The court debated that question in the case of the deplorable divorce. I'm Curtis Howard with today's Point of Law. Janice and Robert Fielding had been married for several years and had a small daughter whom they both deeply loved. But they themselves were not getting along. When they tried to talk things over, the talks quickly escalated into quarrels. One night, Janice said, "Robert, we'd get along better if you'd try to meet me halfway, like letting me know what time you'd be home for dinner and trying to get in at a reasonable hour." Robert answered grumpily, "What you mean is I drink too much. Well, I'll meet you halfway when you start coming to church with me on Sundays." Janice said, "Well, that's different. I'd feel like a hypocrite. You know I've changed my views about religion." Robert complained, "That's not all you've changed. What about that gang of environmental activists you hang out with? How about that property damage they've done?" Janice shot back, "That's never been proven. And anyway, I've dropped my membership. But that does not mean I've dropped all of my friends in it." Things went from bad to worse. Finally, Janice filed suit for divorce against Robert, asking for custody of their daughter. Robert filed a cross-action. He asked that he be granted the divorce and that he have custody of the child. In court, his attorney said, "Janice has renounced her church. She also has ties to a radical group intent on destroying property to enforce their beliefs. Now, this can foster an un-American attitude that can seriously affect her child. And it is also likely to interfere with the little girl's religious upbringing. Janice cannot be entrusted with custody." Janice's attorney said, "The law states that a mother will get preference concerning custody, particularly when a child is very young. The exception is where the mother is an improper person or highly unfit. That is not the case here at all. Even Robert admits she's a good mother. Her political and religious beliefs or disbeliefs have nothing at all to do with custody." What should the court do about this deplorable divorce? Can your spouse divorce you because you have unpopular political and religious beliefs? Not in this case, a Washington state court ruled. Beliefs, or lack of them, are not in themselves grounds for divorce or custody in this state. Therefore, the divorce will be granted to Janice, not to Robert, and she will retain custody of their daughter. It's a point of law.
22: Agriculture is number one on the minds of most folks in northwestern Oklahoma. It's number one on our minds, too. That's why producers in Texoma, Guymon, and Hooker tune in to the Voice of the Plains. 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
25: 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Kansas corn country elevators, northwest region today, 345 to 403. Southwest Kansas, 378 to 398. Southern Kansas, saw 403. Western, 363 to 373. And Central Kansas corn, 363. Terminal elevators, Kansas corn northeast region today, $4.16. Southern Kansas, ranged from 353 to 368, Eastern Kansas 398, Central 373 to 378. Moving on to sorghum country elevators, Northwest Kansas 302 to 363, Southwest Kansas 323 to 338, Southern Kansas 331, Western 318 to 328, and Central saw 324. Terminal elevator, Sorghum Southern Kansas 309 to 338, Eastern 338, Central 333 to 343. Soybeans, country elevators, Kansas Northwest region today 1017, Southwest 1002 to 1012, Southern Kansas 1027, Western 987. Terminal elevators, Kansas soybeans, northeast region, 1097. Southern Kansas, 1032 to 1112. Eastern, 1077. And central, 1027 to 1092. Mills and processors, southeast Kansas, 11. And southern Kansas, 1127. Eastern, 1122. Hard red winter wheat, Kansas country elevators, northwest region, 546 to 556, Southwest Kansas, 546 to 566, Southern, 546, Western and Central, 556, terminal elevators, Southern Kansas, 572 to 601, Eastern, 596, Central, 576 to 591, hard white wheat, country elevators, Northwest Kansas today, and Central,

0: to 398, southeast 370 to 393. Sorghum, northwest Nebraska Day, 258 to 298, southwest and central 308, southern 323, eastern 293, southeast Nebraska 313. Nebraska soybeans, northwest region today 977 to 1007. Southwest Nebraska 997 to 1012. Southern Nebraska 1039 to 1042. Eastern 1032 to 1057. Central 1032 to 1047. And southeast Nebraska 1037 to 1040. Hard red winter wheat, northwest Nebraska day 501 to 541, southwest 513 to 521, southern 576, central 546, and southeast Nebraska hard red winter wheat saw 566 to 571. And those are your daily elevated grain reports in Kansas and Nebraska. Enjoy the rest of your day.
1: This is Tina Colby reporting for the Oklahoma Department of Agriculture and the Federal State Market News Service with the closing cash grain report for Friday, June the 5th. The ADM Gulf wheat bid was up 1/2 at 720 and 3/4. The July Kansas City futures bid was at 620 and 3/4. Basis for the Gulf bid was $1 over the July Kansas City futures bid. September Kansas City wheat is down 1/2 at 631 and 1/2. State elevators this afternoon are unchanged and in a range of 545 to 582 per bushel. Those individual elevator bids beginning in the northwestern part of the state with Keys at 545, Hooker at 555, Shattuck at 560, Buffalo 565, Cherokee at 570. In north central Oklahoma, Alva and Manchester at 570, Ponca City at 575, and Perry at 582. In southwestern Oklahoma, El Dorado at 560, Frederick, Hobart, Lawton, and Temple all at 565. In south central Oklahoma with Davis at 545. In western Oklahoma, O'Keene and Weatherford at 570, as well as Clinton at 570, Geary and Watonga at 575. In the central part of the state, El Reno at 570, Okarchi at 575, Banner at 580, and Stillwater at 582. And in the markets across the state at the close on Friday, Milo bids from state elevators were reported 7 cents lower and in a range of 292 to 342 per bushel. Soybean bids in Oklahoma quoted 3 cents lower from 1021 to 1041 per bushel. Corn across the state was quoted 7 cents lower and in a range of 362 to 452 per bushel. This afternoon at the Chicago Board of Trades, corn futures for July closing down 7 to 417 and a half. September corn down 5 and 3 quarters at 427. Soybean futures for July down 8 to 1121 and a half. August soybeans down 6 and a half at 1126. Finally, on Friday, grade 41, leaf 4, staple 34 cotton in southwestern Oklahoma averaged 66.5 per pound. This is Tina Colby reporting for the Oklahoma Department of Agriculture and the Federal State Market News Service.
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5: This is Kim Fritzmeyer with a look at your Central Kansas weekend. The Miss Kansas and Miss Kansas teen pageant preliminary competitions continue this evening at Pratt Community College. Tonight, the pageant starts at 7. On Saturday, the Miss Kansas parade begins at 10 in downtown Pratt. The

0: Finals of the pageant will begin at 6 p.m. Saturday at Pratt Community College. The 2026 Sunflower Cluster of Dogs show will continue through Sunday at the Kansas State Fairgrounds. Also on the fairgrounds, the Kansas Junior Angus Preview Show will be at the Prairie Pavilion on Saturday and Sunday. Grow with the Flow House Plant Care class will be this evening from 6 to 7 at the McPherson County Extension Office. Tonight's topic is light, water, and soil. Nickerson's Clear and Early Day begins today and continues on Saturday. There's a 10 a.m. parade along with games, inflatables, and a show and shine from 11:30 to 3. There's a dance on Main Street from 7 to 11 on Saturday evening. Downtown Great Bend will host a welcome party for the Rocky Mountain Race Week at Dry Lake Brewing from 4 to 8 this evening. Great Bend serves as both the starting point and finish line for the tour. Following opening day at the SRCA drag strip on Saturday, participants will travel to Kearney, Nebraska and Pueblo, Colorado before returning to Great Bend this coming Friday for the final day shootout. Also part of the festivities in downtown Great Bend this evening will be the 12th annual Art and Wine Walk. Participating stores will provide complimentary beverages to customers inside their establishments. Also in Great Bend, the Sunflower Rod and Custom Association drag strip will host races tonight and Saturday night. Tonight it's the Test and Tune Grudge Race. Gates open at 6 with the races from 7:30 to 11. Then on Saturday, gates open at noon with time trials for the Summit Points Race number 3 at 2. Children 12 and younger are free with paid adult admission. The Kansas Oil and Gas Museum will have its 8th annual Big Rig fundraiser from 5 until 9 p.m. this evening at the museum just west of 10th and Patton in Great Bend. Tickets will include barbecue, craft beer tastings, museum tours, and live music. Great Plains Theater production of Guys and Dolls will open this weekend in Abilene. Shows are at 7:30 tonight and Saturday night with a 2 p.m. Sunday matinee. The Phil Collins Experience Tribute Band will be on stage at the Stiefel Theater in downtown Salina this evening. It begins at 7:30 and is a fundraiser for Ashby House. Three Rings Brewery will be the location for a silent disco pop-up series sponsored by the McPherson Public Library. It begins at 10 tonight at the brewery. There'll be another silent disco pop-up on Saturday from 8 to 11 at the Plaza in McPherson. The third annual B29 Museum 5K is Saturday morning at Pratt. Start time for the 5K is 7 with the 1 mile historical trail walk beginning at 7:15. At 11 a.m., there's a Veterans Appreciation Picnic. All activities are at the B29 Museum at the Pratt Airport Complex. There'll be a sunrise safari breakfast at the Rolling Hills Zoo at Salina from 8 to 9 a.m. on Saturday. After breakfast, there's a keeper talk and time to explore the zoo. Salina police officers will host a fishing event from 8 to 11 Saturday at Lakewood Park in Salina. It will include fishing poles and bait and one-on-one time with local police officers. The event is free, but children must be accompanied by an adult. Then, from noon to 5, there'll be family activities, including bounce houses, a foam pit, outdoor games, and food trucks. Salina's Extension Master Gardener Garden Tour is Saturday from 9 to 4. The tour showcases 6 private gardens and the Master Gardener Demonstration Garden. Tickets for children 12 and younger are free. Tickets are available on Saturday at any of the gardens or can be purchased before the tour at Waters Hardware and Garden Store or the K-State Extension Office. The Hutchinson Art Center will host its summer consignment art auction on Saturday. Doors open at 9 with the auction beginning at 11. This year's consignment auction includes more than 140 works by local, regional, national, and international artists. 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The Black Kettle Car Show returns to downtown Mound Ridge on Saturday. 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Stafford Saddle Club's annual Ranch Rodeo is on Saturday. Concessions open at 5 at the Bernard Bartlett Arena on North Main in Stafford. Calcutta is at 6:30 with the rodeo beginning at 7. The Central Kansas Youth Rodeo will be at the McPherson County Fairgrounds in Canton. It begins at 9 a.m. both Saturday and Sunday. Cowboy Church will be Sunday at 8. The Salina Family YMCA will host an outdoor movie night from 9 to 11 Saturday, along with snacks and drinks. Pre-registration is required. The Reno County Veterans Memorial Bike, Car, and Truck Show will be from 9 to 1 Sunday at the memorial site in South Hutchinson. 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Lindsborg San Zane Museum will be the site for piano recital at 2 p.m. Sunday afternoon. This has been Kim Fritzmeyer with your Central Kansas Report, wishing you a wonderful weekend.
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4: Now time for the Ag News for this Friday, June 5th. Dairy producers have an updated resource available to help ensure responsible medication use and prevent drug residues from entering the food supply. The National Dairy Farmers Assuring Responsible Management, or FARM program, has released its Milk and Dairy Beef Drug Residue Prevention Reference Manual. The publication provides dairy farmers and veterinarians with current information on best practices for antibiotic stewardship, animal health management, and residue prevention. The updated manual includes guidance related to FDA-authorized drugs being used to combat New World screwworm, as well as the agency's recently finalized guidance for Industry 273, which addresses the use of medically important antimicrobial drugs in food-producing animals. The manual also covers record-keeping, drug administration, residue testing, herd health, and approved treatment options. Africa represents a big trade opportunity for multiple U.S. commodities. The Africa Growth and Opportunities Act was created to help facilitate trade between the U.S. and sub-Saharan African countries. The Director of Export Services for the U.S. Meat Export Federation said USDR is looking for public comments.
5: The Africa Growth and Opportunities Act, AGOA, is intended to incentivize two-way trade and authorizes the president to designate sub-Saharan African countries for duty-free treatment. The United States Trade Representative, USTR, is looking for comments from the public on how the Africa Growth and Opportunities Act has been implemented so far, and if it has worked, if it is not, areas where it could possibly be utilized in a different way. We see tremendous opportunity on the African continent for red meat exports, and AGOA benefits in the past have mainly been suspended in an effort to advance human rights or worker rights or political reforms. However, AGOA has not generally been utilized to leverage improved market access for U.S. agricultural products, even though it was intended for as a tool for that purpose, to facilitate that two-way trade.
4: However, some of the countries benefiting have prohibitive restrictions in place on U.S. beef and pork.
5: South Africa, over 10 years ago, agreed to lift a ban on U.S. pork. However, South Africa has continued to impose unscientific trade barriers due to porcine reproductive and respiratory syndrome, PRRS. So we are encouraging South Africa to adopt a science and risk-based approach and requirements in line with their WTO commitments for the Nigerian market. All fresh, non-processed U.S. red meat is currently ineligible. It's an unscientific ban, but we do see it as a tremendous growth area. And again, we think that pulling the strings on the AGOA angle could possibly give us some leverage. We're encouraging USTR to consider sanctioning or suspending Nigeria's AGOA benefits until this ban is lifted.
4: Again, that was the Director of Export Services for the U.S. Meat Export Federation. U.S. livestock groups reacted to the USDA's confirmation of the New World screwworm in South Texas. The National Milk Producers Federation said, while it's a disappointing milestone, it's one they've also been preparing for. Texas and Southwestern Cattle Raisers Association president said that 18 months worth of preparation has Texas cattle producers ready to respond quickly and effectively. New World screwworm was found in a three-week-old Texas calf, but that doesn't make it just a cattle problem. Dr. Patrick Webb, the assistant chief veterinarian with the National Pork Board, said pork producers should keep a close eye on further developments.
6: It's incredibly important. The awareness is the important part here. And the reason that awareness is important is because we want to make sure that producers have the tools to be able to potentially detect this, report it to their state animal health officials, even if they half suspect that maybe it is that, right? We need to make sure that our producers are out there monitoring. So the monitoring part of that, they can go to screwworm.gov. There is a nice website there that helps producers understand what they need to be monitoring for, and that's good. But then the other part, just like with any other foreign animal disease, early reporting.
4: He encourages producers to say something if they see something.
6: Report to the state and federal animal health officials. That's really important. From a preparedness perspective, making sure you've got traceability data that you can give to the state vet using AgView, those type of things, making sure that you've got enhanced biosecurity, making sure that you have awareness for your employees of what to be looking for and how to report that information. All of that is very, very important. And then the most important thing that we're going to see now is we have that first case in Texas, and we're going to see what new restrictions might be put in place by other states for animals coming out of Texas. So producers are going to have to work with their herd veterinarian to understand any additional health requirements that may come from it. It may be that the health paper has to have a statement on it that says that they haven't been in an area with an infested zone or they've traveled through an infested zone. And so producers are going to have to understand how each state is going to react here.
4: The number one way that New World screwworm spreads is through animal movement, so it's important for producers across the country to remain vigilant and take precautions.
6: Since a lot of the risk factors are involved with the movement of animals that are infested, folks in the Midwest may say, hey, you know, I live in Iowa, right? And it's down in Texas. Well, we need to make sure that we're not moving animals around that are in infested areas, and that's a way that it could move. So, again, the vigilance really should be a national vigilance. I know Texas seems a long way away from where we're at today here in Iowa, but again, it takes the entire industry focusing on this because the early detection is going to be the important part for any species.
4: Again, that's Dr. Patrick Webb with the National Pork Board. And that's been the Ag News for this Friday, June 5th. I'm Lexi Bates reporting for KFRM, 550 AM, the Voice of the Plains.
7: And now the Daily Newsroom. Amazon has overtaken Walmart to claim the number one spot on the Fortune 500, ending the retailer's 13-year run at the top of the annual ranking of America's biggest companies by revenue. The latest list, based on fiscal 2025 revenue, puts Amazon in the top spot, followed by Walmart and then United Health Group. At the same time, shoppers are becoming more budget conscious. Costco and Sam's Club, as well as Walmart, continue to outperform as Americans hunt for deals and look for ways to stretch their household budgets. The Dow surging nearly 900 points to finish up at 875. The S&P was up 30 and the NASDAQ down 23. Technology stocks now account for more than 39% of the S&P 500's total value, prompting concerns that the benchmark index is becoming too dependent on a single sector. Tech shares have surged nearly 47% since March, driving much of the market's gains. But some investors worry that if the sector stumbles, it could drag down the broader market. The trust fund Social Security relies on to help pay those retirement benefits may be depleted by 2032. At that time, retirement beneficiaries might see a 24% benefit cut, which would prompt a $500 on average monthly cut, according to a new report from the Committee for a Responsible Federal Budget. In some states, the benefit cuts would amount to more, according to the research. Bank of America announcing that it will be hiring nearly 4,000 summer interns and full-time recruits from campuses this summer as the nation's second-largest bank looks to bring new talent into the workforce. The firm said the hiring plans are reflective of Bank of America's deliberate and ongoing approach to recruiting high-performing talent from more than 500 colleges and universities to support the bank's clients and drive its long-term growth. Home values posting their biggest drop in nearly a decade. The national median listing price fell 2.4% year over year to $429,500, according to Realtor.com. It marks the steepest annual decline since the company began tracking that data. Let's check in with cryptocurrency. Bitcoin extended its downtrend on Thursday, reaching new lows and losing more than 25% of its value so far this year and about 50% since its peak. The weak sell-off of Bitcoin alone wiped out $160 billion in market value, according to Bloomberg. Industry groups warn a global memory chip shortage is coming, driven mainly by booming demand for AI data centers. This may tighten the supplies of the chips used in electronics and vehicles, and then that would drive up the prices that may persist through the end of the year. Voters in Monterey Park, California, just outside of Los Angeles, have made history, becoming the first community in the nation to permanently ban data centers through a ballot measure. Measure NDC passed with 86% of the vote. This after residents raised concerns about noise pollution, water use, and rising electricity costs tied to a proposed 247,000 square foot facility. Supporters argued the project would have consumed enormous amounts of power and been located near homes. Those opposed say the vote means lost jobs and housing and economic investment, all needed in that region. 40% of ag economists say many farms may need major restructuring to survive. The May Farm Journal Ag Economist Monthly Monitor reveals growing concern over farm profitability, rising debt costs, and long-term financial stress. While economists do not expect widespread farm failures, they believe rising borrowing costs will have a financial effect for those farms already under financial stress. President Trump is preparing to use Cold War-era authorities to support coal-fired electricity and U.S. exports of coal. Trump is expected to announce funding for U.S. coal plants under the 1950 Defense Production Act, including $425 million in funds to 13 existing coal plants. That ceremony planned at the White House today. I'm Jeff Vaughn. That's your Daily News Drop.
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9: This is your Oklahoma Direct Hay Report for Friday, June the 5th. Total bales sold, 1,440 bales. For the market trend compared to last report, moving is slow. From harvesting, waiting for the next rain, to being too wet and about to receive more rain, all parts of Oklahoma are in different situations. Cattle and hay producers are trying to navigate the current drought, pricing, and prediction in the early stages of the summer and hay production. Due to the carryover of hay, which is less than expected, contracts for hay are being placed before even harvesting. Even with contracts, prices from new crop hay, new grass hay, are being still to be determined. Drought has increased to 99.61% of the state that has some form of drought. Oklahoma MeasureNet Monitor indicates that 9% of the state is experiencing exceptional drought, 38% extreme drought, 45% severe, 80 moderate, 99 at normally, and 0.69% that has no drought conditions at all. The next report release date will be on June the 19th. As we move on to our numbers, everything will be listed as FOB unless told otherwise. 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
11: The Kansas Sports Spotlight today shines on the high school track and field in 2A, the girls and boys top 10s. In the girls Class 2A state championship, it's Hoxie who comes away with the title with 51 points, 7 better than second place Inman. Smith Center would take third, followed by Ellenwood, Northern Heights, Conway Springs, Marion, Mound Ridge, and two tied for ninth, Stanton County and Sacred Heart. On the boys' side in Class 2A, Smith Center brings home the state title, 83 team points. That would be 8 better than second place Hutch Trinity. Then it's Mound Ridge, Inman, Moran Academy, Jackson Heights, Sublette, Sterling, Eureka, and Sedgwick. The top 10s in high school track and field in Class 2A, the boys' state champion, Smith Center. The girls' 2A state title, Hoxie, in the Kansas Sports Spotlight.
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13: 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Nomination or applications for the awards are due July 17th. For more information and additional resources, visit kfb.org/ruralmindsmatter and listen again here for more from the Voice of Agriculture, Kansas Farm Bureau.
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16: Why, once again, everyone, John Avey with this Southwest Kansas update. Folks, more precipitation to report from the Cabbage Area of the National Weather Service from their Kokoros report from Wednesday night. into Thursday morning. Now, Beeler reporting 245, 5.5 southeast of Ogallala, 233, 4 east of Utica, 230, 11 south of Ellis, 218, Burdett, 213, 5 northwest of Arnold, 211, 1.5 southwest of Liberal, 210, Alexander, 205, 11 southwest of Hayes, 197, 5 southwest of Osco, 182, 4.5 southwest of Ogallala, reporting 177, 11 southwest of Manor, 176, Ulysses, 3/4, 8 southwest of Timken, 172, 3 northwest of Ransom, 167, 6 northeast of Utica, 63, 11 southwest of Hugoton, 154, 6.5 southwest of Coldwater and 2.5 northwest of Larned, 51. La Crosse, 1.5, 10 southeast of Waukini, 149. 2.5 southeast of McCracken, 146. 15.5 southeast of Wilmore, 143. Rush Center, 39. 10 northwest of Calvestan, 1 northwest of Basine, 136. Kinsley, 33. 13 southeast of Collier, 131. 9 south of Ashland, 30. Also 3 northwest of Bison, 117, 7 southwest of Protection, 15, also 6.5 southwest of Brownell with that 115 mark, 13 southeast of Ness and 14.5 north of Deerfield, each one with 113, 6 northwest of Ingalls, 11, 4.5 northeast of Mineola, 109, and then 3.5 northwest of Albert, 5.5 southeast of Garfield, 8.5 northwest of Big Bow, 10.5 northeast of Scott, each with 1-inch precip, 7.5 northwest of Otis, 11.5 northwest of Kismet, 9,500s each, and also with 9,400s, Dighton, 8 southeast of Syracuse, 11 north of Sublette, 4.5 north of Monty, and then 12.5 northwest of Meade and 3.5 south of Coach, each with 9,000s, Lake City, 8,900s, 4 west of Cimarron, 8,100s, and 10.5 southwest of Kendall, 2 southeast of Ford, each with 8,000s, 8 south of Scott, 10 south of Overly, 7,900s, 2 northeast of Garden, 7,600s, and 8.5 southwest of Greensburg, 7,400s, 4 southeast of Belpre, 7,200s, 4 southwest of Dodge, 13.5 north. And a half northwest of Kinsley, 7,100 precip. Folks, lots of things going on, of course, this weekend. Beef Empire Days, and you can go to beefempiredays.com for that schedule. And going on tomorrow is that big Sunflower Benefit Truck Show. Tailgate, Stevens Park at 4 p.m., 7 p.m., Praise in the Park, Christian Music Concert. Also, things going on for our race fans in the area tonight. The Rush County Speedway, 305 Sprints, and then also tomorrow night for those that go to 81 Speedway to watch those 360s. BJs are going to be hosting Game Day Angels tonight through Sunday. Batcats are going to host Derby on Saturday. Well, folks, again, that's a report from Southwest Kansas. And again, buckle up and please, please drive safely this weekend. John Avey with your update.
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19: News this hour from Town Hall. I'm Keith Peters in Washington. The Treasury Department is warning banks about the risks of serving people living in the country illegally.
20: It's part of the Trump administration's efforts to tighten immigration controls. The Financial Crimes Enforcement Network, or FinCEN, issued guidance following an executive order by President Trump in May. That order requires banks to scrutinize customers' citizenship more closely. But it is less aggressive than initially expected, since it doesn't mandate collecting citizenship information. Treasury Secretary Scott Bessent emphasized preventing illegal aliens from exploiting financial institutions. Banks are pushed to watch for red flags like identity theft and payroll fraud. Haya Pinjwani, Washington.
19: Israel's Air Force has struck different parts of southern Lebanon, killing at least six people as the military issued evacuation warnings for nine villages.
21: The list of Lebanon villages to be emptied includes one that had been spared much of the destruction and was sheltering thousands of people displaced by the three-month war. The warnings forced hundreds of families to flee the village of Ankun and the area around Arnaya on the edge of a predominantly Christian village near the southern port city of Sidon. Lebanese Parliament Speaker Nabih Berri, a strong ally of Hezbollah, who's been acting as a mediator on behalf of the group, said that he accepts Hezbollah's withdrawal from the areas south of the Litani River as long as it coincides with the withdrawal of Israeli troops from southern Lebanon. It was his first comment on the agreement reached in Washington this week. I'm Charles Deledesma.
19: U.S. employers added a surprising 172,000 jobs in May as the labor market continued to show resilience in the face of rising costs from the Iran war. A rough day on Wall Street with the Dow down by 695 points. The Nasdaq dropped 1,121 with the S&P 500 lower by 200. More at townhall.com.
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23: 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If you happen to be in Great Bend, Kansas this month on Thursdays, they're having city band concerts on June 4th, 11th, 18th, and 21st at 8:15 and 9 p.m., weather permitting, at the Thelma Faye Harms stage at the Moses Band Shell at Jack Hilby Square. If you would like more information, you can go to the Great Bend information page. If you happen to be in Wilson, Kansas, through September 4th on the first Friday of each month, May through September, they are having a Friday flea market from 4 to 7 p.m., so you can go there to sell or shop. If you would like more information or to reserve space, you can check with the Czech Opera House in Great Bend or the Wilson Czech Opera House on Facebook. And that's been your community announcements here on KFRM, the voice of the plains.
24: It's Trish Swoboda with KFRM, and it's time to take a look at your Kansas news today in your evening Kansas Journal entry. June is National Safety Month, and one safety topic often overlooked is artificial intelligence, or AI. While AI can be a useful tool in our everyday lives, it also introduces new safety challenges. Sarah Dooley, known as the AI-empowered mom, offers tips to help families navigate AI literacy as well as recognize misinformation. Research by Cox Mobile showed that 42% of seniors who use AI use it to learn something new or to figure something out. However, using AI tools also comes with a risk.
0: Many of us know that AI tools aren't always right. Sometimes they confidently respond with information that is either inaccurate or incomplete. That's why AI literacy is so important. It helps us know when to pause, when to question, when to seek more information based on information that's coming out of AI.
24: The research also showed that nearly a third of people had experienced missed information from AI-generated content, which Julie says is becoming harder to spot.
0: When it comes to sensitive topics like your health, your finances, or even current events, if you're getting information from online or from artificial intelligence that feels a little off, talk to a real expert to verify, whether it's your doctor or your financial advisor, or even just going to a trusted third-party website to be sure that you're getting information that's accurate.
24: Dooley said there's two habits that can help people navigate AI. The first is verification. Verify directly with the company that information and websites are correct. And the second is understand safety settings, such as parental controls, spam filters, and privacy settings for your data, and put them into practice. The Kansas Department of Wildlife and Parks announced free fishing and free state park entrance days across the state. This gives Kansans several opportunities to enjoy the outdoors at no cost. According to KDWP, free fishing days are scheduled for Saturday, June 6th and Sunday, June 7th. On those dates, anglers may fish in Kansas public waters without purchasing a state fishing license. All other regulations will remain in effect, including length and creel limits and other established fishing rules. In addition, several additional free entrance days are planned through October, many aligning with special events and programs designed to encourage more visitors to explore Kansas State Parks. State officials say the annual initiative aims to introduce new visitors to outdoor recreation opportunities while giving longtime park users another reason to plan a trip. A list of parks and dates can be found on KDWP's website. The Kansas Department of Transportation is reminding motorists to use extra caution as nearly 400 cyclists are expected to take part in the 52nd annual Biking Across Kansas Tour beginning Saturday, June 6th. Founded in 1975, the tour is an annual cross-state cycling event that travels west to east across Kansas on varying routes. This year's ride follows a southern Kansas route with cyclists primarily traveling on US 160, K23, US 166, and US 400. The 8-day, 550-mile tour begins in Johnson City near the Colorado border in Stanton County and concludes June 13th near Pittsburgh in Crawford County. Because bicyclists and motorists share Kansas roadways throughout the year, KDOT encourages drivers to remain alert and patient when approaching riders. Safety tips and more information can be found on KDOT's website. Pharmacy technicians at the University of Kansas Health System lost their union election mid-May by 2 votes. But as KCUR's Savannah Holly Bates reports, they want the Kansas State Board to recount the ballots after dozens arrived in the mail late.
1: About 40% of the mail-in ballots arrived after the May 14th election. The Kansas Public Employee Relations Board is so far not counting the delayed ballots in the final tally, but many workers say they mailed their ballots well before the deadline, including Eric Kalovich, a pharmacy worker at the main hospital. He says the 37 uncounted votes have the power to change the outcome.
2: Those people are compliant based on what we were told to do, and to disenfranchise them for things that are beyond their control is wrong.
1: The technicians are gathering petition signatures and appealing to elected officials in Kansas to pressure the board for a recount. For KCUR 89.3, I'm Savannah Holly Bates.
24: The U.S. Department of Agriculture announced it has introduced a new conservation framework aimed at protecting migratory bird game species such as elk, pronghorn, and mule deer. The initiative brings together federal, state, and tribal partners across 17 states to address habitat and migration challenges for these animals. The Migratory Big Game, a framework for conservation action, represents the most coordinated landscape-scale effort by USDA's Farm Service Agency and Natural Resources Conservation Service to support big game conservation while maintaining productive working lands for farmers and ranchers. And that's your news out of Kansas in today's Evening Kansas Journal entry. For more news from the KFRM listening area, visit KFRM.com. For your KFRM news, the voice of the plains, I'm Trish Swoboda.
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4: 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Jason Henderson here with a look into your KFRM 550 AM sports. The Chiefs entered 2026 ranked 9th in ESPN's Football Power Index, their lowest preseason ranking of the Patrick Mahomes era. Concerns include recent offensive struggles, the loss of both starting cornerbacks, and Mahomes' recovery from torn ACL and LCL injuries suffered last December. Despite the lower ranking, Kansas City faced similar doubts in 2018 before reaching the AFC Championship game. And the Carolina Hurricanes rallied from a two-goal deficit to defeat the Vegas Golden Knights 4-3 in overtime in last night's Stanley Cup Final game at one game apiece. Now, Carolina scored three straight third period goals before Vegas forced overtime on Mark Stone's late equalizer. Seth Jarvis netted the game winner on a power play after a Thomas Hertl penalty, and Frederick Anderson's key saves helped spark the comeback as the series shifts to Las Vegas for games 3 and 4. Then the New York Knicks carry a 1-0 lead into game 2 of the NBA Finals against the San Antonio Spurs, and this is going to be tonight. The New York opened the series with a 105-95 victory behind 30 points from Jalen Brunson. San Antonio will look to respond after Victor Wembanyama scored 26 points in the opener. The Knicks enter game 2 riding a 10-game winning streak, while the Spurs have won 6 of their last 10 games. That does wrap it up for your sports here on KFRM 550 AM Radio.
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6: Here's a look at your weatherology forecast. For tonight, as a weak frontal boundary looks to stall out right along the I-80 corridor, we do have a chance for some scattered strong to severe storms, especially from east central into southeastern portions of Nebraska, but at least a slight chance for some isolated to widely scattered thunderstorms for this evening down into Kansas, but again, fairly hit or miss in coverage the farther south you go. Some locally heavy rainfall, gusty winds, and large hail will be possible with those storms, especially into east central and southeast Nebraska and to northeastern portions of Kansas. Low temperatures for tonight dropping back into the upper 50s to lower 60s for all but far southeastern portions of Nebraska. Into western Kansas, also expecting lows to dip into the upper 50s to lower 60s, but we'll have milder middle to upper 60s into far southeastern Nebraska for tonight on ahead of that frontal boundary, and looking at lows in the upper 60s to lower 70s from central into eastern Kansas and through much of north central into northeast Oklahoma. Then on Saturday, as an upper-level low-pressure system looks to work up from the south and southwest, there will be a chance for some scattered showers and storms down into Oklahoma and also spreading into south-central into southeastern portions of Kansas on Saturday. Otherwise, much of the remainder of the region still looking to stay dry. For the day on Saturday, expecting those high temperatures warmest to cross the western portion of Kansas into western Nebraska, where we'll see more in the way of sunshine. High temperatures into western Kansas climbing to the lower two middle 90s, even some upper 90s a possibility into southwestern portions of Nebraska, where we'll see that increasing cloud cover. We'll stay confined to the 80s through much of eastern portions of Nebraska and likewise into northern Oklahoma. As that low-pressure system continues to work northeastward Sunday, a chance for showers and storms for eastern Nebraska, eastern Kansas, and eastern Oklahoma. And as far as those expected rainfall totals, now through Monday morning, the main winners look to be southeastern portions of Nebraska, where we could see some inch-plus rainfall totals, the bulk of that looking to come this evening. And across far eastern portions of Kansas, expecting rainfall totals through Monday morning in that half an inch to inch range, especially from Topeka down to near Chanute. As far as the ongoing drought situation, still dealing with anywhere from extreme to exceptional drought, especially from central into western portions of Nebraska currently. Still experiencing widespread moderate to severe drought from central into western portions of Kansas, and even a pocket of some extreme drought into the far southwest. reporting more than 4 inches of rainfall deficit so far on the year for North Platte, Nebraska, and likewise back to near Scottsbluff, around 4 inches below normal. We've improved to just 2 inches below normal on that rainfall deficit down to near Dodge City, Kansas. Still the greatest surpluses, though, being reported across far eastern portions of Kansas, with Topeka better than 2 inches above normal and nearly 4 inches above normal on those rainfall surpluses being measured over to Chanute, Kansas. And that's a look at your forecast. I'm meteorologist Michael Caro.
7: Now time for the market recap for this Friday, June 5th. July corn down 7 at 417 and a half, September down 5 and 3 quarters at 427, and December down 5 and 3 quarters at 446. July Kansas City wheat up half at 620 and 3 quarters, September down half at 631 and a half, and December down 1 and 3 quarters at 646 and 3 quarters. July Chicago wheat down 1 3/4 at 580, September down 2.5 at 592 3/4, and December down 2 at 611.5. July soybeans down 8 at 1121.5, August down 6.5 at 1126, and September down 4 3/4 at 1122.5. July soybean meal down 520 at 308.50. August down 4 at 307.70, and September down 3 at 307.50. July soybean oil down 217 at 74.12, August down 202 at 73.13, and September down 187 at 72.20. In the livestock futures, June live cattle up 90 at 250.07, August up 12 at 241.65, and October up 32 at 234.12. August feeder cattle up 52 at 353.90. September up 75 at 350.82. And October up 57 at 347.22. June lean hogs down 101 at 94.30. July down 280 at 98.80. And August down 205 at 97.22. In the oil futures, West Texas crude down 2.94 at 90.10, gasoline up 4 cents at 3.04, and heating oil down 8 cents at 3.59. And that's been the market recap for this Friday, June 5th. I'm Lexi Bates.
23: This is Steve Knopfsinger with your Ag News on this Friday, June 5th. The USDA is rolling out a new plan designed to help small meat and poultry processors expand operations, reduce regulatory burdens, and improve service to producers who rely on local processing facilities. Secretary Brooke Rollins said the Small Processors Action Plan will make it easier for small and very small federally inspected plants to work with the USDA while maintaining strong food safety standards. The department is also opening applications for the fourth round of the Meat and Poultry Processing Expansion Program, which includes an additional $60 million in funding. The USDA says the plan will improve response times, provide clear guidance, streamline appeals processes, and increase support for processors with limited technology or connectivity. Small processing plants make up the majority of federally inspected facilities and play a key role in supporting livestock producers and rural economies. Rollins stated, "We are removing overly burdensome red tape, improving service, and giving small plants the clarity and support they need." Dry conditions across the Missouri River Basin are continuing to reduce runoff and raise concerns about water supplies and navigation later this year. The Army Corps of Engineers reports May runoff above Sioux City, Iowa totaled just 1.6 million acre-feet, or 46% of average. Officials say below normal precipitation, dry soil conditions, and a lack of mountain snowpack have significantly reduced water flowing into the Missouri River system. The Corps has lowered its 2026 runoff forecast to 15.5 million acre feet, just 60% of average, and the lowest in years if realized. John Remus, chief of the Missouri River Basin Water Management Division, said, "The absence of snow in the plains and limited precipitation has caused the soils to dry out, and the runoff forecast later this summer and fall has been reduced. If dry conditions continue, navigation flows could be reduced further, and the navigation season may be shortened." As New World screw worm continues to make headlines, it's important to be aware of your herd's risk level. Producers need to be prepared to implement additional monitoring and biosecurity measures if an infestation occurs in their area. Dr. Mitch Blanding, the Director of Beef Technical Services for Zoetis, talked about steps producers can take to be prepared for a potential New World screwworm incursion.
8: So unfortunately, New World screwworm poses serious welfare and economic risk for U.S. livestock producers. Producers should be prepared to report a New World screwworm incursion as quickly as possible and follow USDA-aligned wound protocols with the veterinarian. Any cattle producer in close geographical location to a screwworm incident or where an infestation may likely occur should work closely with their herd veterinarian to determine risk levels and assess any potential adjustments to management practices. We also encourage producers to work closely with their veterinarian to put written plans in place. We want to be able to document and isolate these cases, clean and debride the wounds where possible, remove any larvae that are easily removed, and apply approved topicals. We're also asking them to manage pain.
23: He talked about the treatment options available for screwworm.
8: Dectamax CA1 is conditionally approved for the prevention and treatment of infestation caused by New World screwworm larvae in cattle and prevention of reinfestation for 21 days. This conditional approval applies to beef cattle, female dairy cattle less than 20 months of age, pregnant beef cows, newborn calves, and bulls. Dectamax CA1 is not approved for use in calves that will be processed for veal. It is the only non-prescription FDA conditionally approved product labeled to prevent and treat infestations caused by New World screwworm larvae in beef cattle.
23: Blanding also talked about the emergency use authorization that was granted.
8: Dectamax and Dectamax CA1 also has been granted an emergency use authorization, acronym EUA, for dairy cattle, horses, swine, sheep, and deer. The U.S. FDA has issued an EUA for Dectamax, Dectamax CA1 for the following indications: the prevention and treatment of infestation caused by New World screwworm larvae in dairy cattle, including lactating dairy cows with a 468-hour milk withdrawal period, dry dairy cows, and replacement dairy heifers 20 months of age and older. But again, it is not approved for calves to be processed for veal. The prevention of infestation caused by New World screwworm larvae in swine, sheep, and deer, except for lactating sheep. And then finally, the prevention of infestations caused by New World screwworm larvae in horses 1 year old and older.
23: Blanding talked about where to go for more information.
8: For more information on New World screwworm and the current conditional approval and emergency use authorization for Dectamax and Dectamax CA1, visit zoetisus.com/New World screwworm. Also, be sure to refer to the USDA New World screwworm response playbook and contact your veterinarian, state animal health official, or USDA APHIS to report any suspected infestations.
23: Dectamax CA1 is conditionally approved by the FDA pending a full demonstration of effectiveness under NADA 141-616. To review fact sheets and see full prescribing information, you can go to the zoetis.com website /New World screwworm. A major refining industry group is challenging the Environmental Protection Agency's latest renewable fuel standard requirements, setting up a new legal battle over federal biofuel policy. The American Fuel and Petrochemical Manufacturers, or AFPM, filed a lawsuit in the U.S. Court of Appeals for the D.C. Circuit challenging EPA's finalized 2026-2027 renewable fuel standard volumes. AFPM argues the rule places excessive compliance costs on fuel refiners and could ultimately increase costs for consumers. According to the organization, compliance costs under the new mandate recently surpassed 35 cents per gallon and could exceed $106 billion over the next 2 years. The group contends the rule is impractical and economically burdensome. AFPM President and CEO Chet Thompson said, "This is the inevitable consequence of EPA finalizing an unlawful and impracticable regulation." The lawsuit comes as biofuel policy remains a key issue for both the refining industry and agricultural groups that support renewable fuel demand. And that's been a look at your Ag News on this Friday, June 5th.
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24: It's Trish Swoboda here with a look at your Kansas Journal entry. The Kansas Journal entry gives you a chance to go back and listen to the stories that played on the Kansas Journal entry throughout the week. Chapter 1 of the Kansas Journal entry is brought to you by Carrico Implement, High Call Outfitters, and Presbyterian Manor. Thousands of Kansas families have lost their food assistance after new federal requirements for the program.

0: a dimming on the futures of so many kids right now.
1: Harvesters is asking legislators to put food assistance support into the upcoming federal farm bill. 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
1: Kansas Fights Addiction is offering grants for treatment programs across the state. 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Alyssa Nava with Kansas Fights Addiction says programs that connect people with both resources and peers are effective.
3: It's extremely valuable, and it's kind of one of these key pieces you see across the nation is also being funded pretty heavily.
1: The grants are open to most organizations or cities. The deadline to apply is June 26th. More information is at sunflowerfoundation.org. For the Kansas News Service, I'm Roger Nomer in Wichita.
2: Climate change is bringing more hot days with high humidity to parts of Kansas. As Harvest Public Media's Celia Yopis-Jepson reports, days like that can be a health risk.
4: Compared to the 1970s, Kansas City now gets 11 more days of humid, hot weather per year. Topeka gets 16 more days. That's according to Climate Central, a nonprofit focused on climate change. It says the combination of heat and humidity makes it harder for the human body to cool itself by sweating. This can be dangerous for people who work outside, for older adults, and for people without access to air conditioning. Climate change is driving an increase in humidity because a warmer atmosphere can hold more moisture. I'm Celia Yopis-Jepson, Harvest Public Media.
2: The Kansas Department of Wildlife and Parks announced free fishing and free state park entrance days across the state. This gives Kansans several opportunities to enjoy the outdoors at no cost. According to KDWP, free fishing days are scheduled for Saturday, June 6th and Sunday, June 7th. On those dates, anglers may fish in Kansas public waters without purchasing a state fishing license. All other regulations will remain in effect, including length and creel limits and other established fishing rules. In addition, several additional free entrance days are planned through October, many aligning with special events and programs designed to encourage more visitors to explore Kansas state parks. State officials say the annual initiative aims to introduce new visitors to outdoor recreation opportunities while giving longtime park users another reason to plan a trip. A list of parks and dates can be found at KDWP's website. Last week, the Kansas Department for Children and Families announced the distribution of Sunbucks benefits for families whose children have been approved for the 2026 program. Eligible families will receive a one-time $120 benefit per child, which will be loaded onto an existing EBT card or issued on a new card mailed directly to the household. DCF said benefits will be distributed in batches organized by the last name of the head of household. Families who have not received an approval notice but believe they qualify can still apply online at Sunbucks application portal. Applications must be submitted by 5 p.m. on August 31st. Officials also reminded recipients to be on alert for EBT skimming devices when using benefits. Card activity and purchases can be monitored through the EBT Edge mobile app or at the EBT Edge website. More information about EBT card services is available at the DCF website. Kansas health facilities will receive nearly $80 million from the Federal Rural Health Transformation Fund. Beck Shackelford-Wanganga of the Kansas News Service reports the fund is meant to expand rural access to health care and help struggling hospitals.
5: Children's Mercy is one of 39 grant recipients. Dr. Ahmed Abdelmoidi says the hospital plans to create a pediatric chronic care network by partnering with primary care clinics and using telehealth tools. He says they'll use AI to help screen for kids who are at risk of chronic illness or already have one. Abdelmoidi says currently, kids in rural areas don't have access to this type of technology or medical specialization.
6: That highlights the gap in health equity that we currently have in rural areas, and this work will significantly close and mitigate this gap.
5: Abdelmoidi says the goal is to intervene early to help avoid serious illness and hospitalization. For the Kansas News Service, I'm Beck Shackelford-Wanganga.
2: And that's a look at Chapter 1 of the Kansas Journal entry. Don't go anywhere. We'll be back with Chapter 2.
7: The Voice of Agriculture, Kansas Farm Bureau.

0: Farm Bureau is accepting applications for its Rural Minds Matter Advocate of the Year and Young Advocate of the Year awards to shed light on the importance of mental health advocacy in underserved areas. 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Nomination or applications for the awards are due July 17th. For more information and additional resources, visit kfb.org/ruralmindsmatter and listen again here for more from the Voice of Agriculture, Kansas Farm Bureau.
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2: It's Trish Swoboda back with a look at your Kansas Journal entry. Chapter 2 of the Kansas Journal entry is brought to you by Mike Campbell, Big Iron Realty. Several Kansas state agencies and private organizations are working together to help protect older adults from scams and financial abuse during World Elder Abuse Month in June. Groups involved include the Kansas Department for Children and Families, the Attorney General's Office, the Kansas Department of Insurance, aging and disability organizations, legal services providers, banks, and healthcare representatives. The organizations will host educational presentations in 6 Kansas cities: Topeka, Pittsburgh, Olathe, Hayes, Garden City, and Wichita. Topics will include financial scams, fraud prevention, and information about durable power of attorney documents. The presentations are designed for seniors, caregivers, and family members. A virtual option will also be available for those who cannot attend in person. For presentation dates, times, and locations, visit the DCF website. A new report shows 50% of Kansas is experiencing some level of drought, with Southwest and Central Kansas experiencing extreme dryness. This is a big jump from May 2025, when just 1% of the state was in severe drought. Adam Allgood is with the National Weather Service Climate Prediction Center. He says the coming summer heat means it's unlikely to improve soon.
3: It's difficult for precipitation to really keep up with the demands of the soil and the plants.
2: The dry conditions have been gradually increasing over the last 4 months. While AI can be a useful tool in our everyday lives, it also introduces new safety challenges. Sarah Dooley, known as the AI-empowered mom, offers tips to help families navigate AI literacy as well as recognize misinformation. Research by Cox Mobile showed that 42% of seniors who use AI use it to learn something new or to figure something out. However, using AI tools also comes with a risk.
4: Many of us know that AI tools aren't always right. Sometimes they confidently respond with information that is either inaccurate or incomplete. That's why AI literacy is so important. It helps us know when to pause, when to question, when to seek more information based on information that's coming out of AI.
2: The research also showed that nearly a third of people had experienced misinformation from AI-generated content, which Dooley says is becoming harder to spot.
4: When it comes to sensitive topics like your health, your finances, or even current events, if you're getting information from online or from artificial intelligence that feels a little off, talk to a real expert to verify, whether it's your doctor or your financial advisor, or even just going to a trusted third-party website to be sure that you're getting information that's accurate.
2: Dooley said there's 2 habits that can help people navigate AI. The first is verification. Verify directly with the company that information and websites are correct. And the second is understand safety settings, such as parental controls, spam filters, and privacy settings for your data, and put them into practice. To learn more about the results of the AI research, visit cox.com/mobilesafety. Washburn University will be part of the FIFA World Cup 2026 experience in Kansas City this summer, not as players, but by helping at the FIFA Fan Festival at the National World War I Museum and Memorial. The event will feature live entertainment, official World Cup merchandise, and food from around the world. Washburn's cheer and dance teams will work at all 6 match days on June 16th, 20th, 25th, and 27th, and July 3rd and 11th. team members, mascots, coaches, and some family members will help guide and support fans. They will also use the event as a fundraiser for their upcoming season. According to Campus Spirit Coordinator and Head Coach Tia Beneshek, this is a rare once-in-a-lifetime opportunity. The teams raise money each year to help pay for travel to competitions, uniforms, and equipment like palms, flags, and signs. They also perform at Washburn football and basketball games and attend events on campus and in the community. Kansas City will host 6 World Cup matches at Arrowhead Stadium between June 16th and July 11th. The event is expected to bring more than 650,000 visitors and generate about $650 million for the region. Visit Washburn's website for more information. Senator Jerry Moran recently visited Southwest Kansas to discuss wildfire recovery efforts, future prevention measures, and rural healthcare needs. During stops in Clark County, Moran met with firefighters, farmers, ranchers, law enforcement officers, and local leaders who responded to the recent wildfires. He praised the community response, noting that neighbors, volunteer firefighters, and producers worked together to protect homes, livestock, and property.
5: An opportunity for me to thank the firefighters and for their response and the efforts that people in the community make to take care of their neighbors. It's the reason that we all appreciate living in rural Kansas is the nature of the relationship we have with our neighbors. And mostly it's people we know, neighbors and family, but quite often there are people who show up to help that we've never met. And that's a great asset we have in our state.
2: Senator Moran also discussed legislation he introduced to improve management of land enrolled in the Conservation Reserve Program, or CRP.
5: The legislation that we've introduced with the ranking member of the Agriculture Committee, the Senate Ag Committee, along with Senator Thune, the majority leader, is to better manage CRP grass to allow it to be in emergency circumstances more easily grazed and in some circumstances hayed. And that's a benefit in getting the vegetation that's so likely to catch fire to be less. But it's also an emergency relief provision that allows cattle to be fed when the grass they've been feeding on is no longer available because of an emergency, because of a fire disaster.
2: He also heard concerns about delays in deploying aerial firefighting resources and said those concerns have been shared with state officials. He noted that NASA satellite imagery helped responders track fires and direct resources. The company building an underground nuclear reactor in Parsons, Kansas, has chosen a construction company. Rachel Schnelly with the Kansas News Service reports.
6: Deep Vision has selected Day and Zimmerman as its construction partner for the 1 mile underground nuclear reactor. The Pennsylvania-based company will oversee the pre-construction planning and perform above-ground construction. During a webinar in April, Deep Vision's Mike Brazel said Day and Zimmerman has a history of manufacturing nuclear components. A news release from the company says it specializes in engineering, procurement, and construction. The 1 mile underground nuclear reactor is part of the U.S. Department of Energy's reactor program. For the Kansas News Service, I'm Rachel Schnelly in Pittsburgh.
2: Members of a task force charged with developing a new funding formula for Kansas schools say political debates could stymie the process. During a recent meeting of the 11-member bipartisan group, State Board of Education member Jim Porter said he is frustrated by the group's discussions so far. Porter says members have not agreed on basic data points such as graduation rates, and they have widely different views on how the schools should measure student success.
7: We have 11 members. If we come out with a vote of 6-5, I believe we have failed because we have failed to listen to each other.
2: The task force is running out of time to submit a draft plan to lawmakers. The state's current school funding framework expires in June of next year, and the legislature and governor must agree on a new one before then. And that's a look at Chapter 2 of the Kansas Journal entry. Don't go anywhere. I'll be back with Chapter 3.
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2: It's Trish Swoboda back with a look at your Kansas Journal entry. Chapter 3 of the Kansas Journal entry is brought to you by Morton Buildings and Briggs. Pharmacy technicians at the University of Kansas Health System lost their union election in mid-May by 2 votes. But as KCUR's Savannah Holly Bates reports, they want the Kansas State Board to recount the ballots after dozens arrived in the mail late.
10: About 40% of the mail-in ballots arrived after the May 14th election. The Kansas Public Employee Relations Board is so far not counting the delayed ballots in the final tally. But many workers say they mailed their ballots well before the deadline, including Eric Kalovich, a pharmacy worker at the main hospital. He says the 37 uncounted votes have the power to change the outcome.
11: Those people are compliant based on what we were told to do, and to disenfranchise them for things that are beyond their control is wrong.
10: The technicians are gathering petition signatures and appealing to elected officials in Kansas to pressure the board for a recount. For KCUR 89.3, I'm Savannah Holly Bates.
2: Screens are a constant part of daily life in the United States, including televisions, laptops, tablets, phones, and digital displays. However, experts say increased screen time does not always support healthy child development. Kansas State University Extension Child Development Specialist Bradford Wiles says research shows screens often replace activities that build physical, mental, and social skills. He points to guidance from health organizations such as the American Academy of Pediatrics, which recommends no screen time for children under age 2 and limiting recreational use for older children to about 1 to 2 hours per day. Wiles says screen use also carries an opportunity cost, meaning time spent on devices takes away from hands-on learning, play, and face-to-face interaction. He notes that caregivers often rely on screens for short breaks, but encourages families to maintain balance and be intentional about interaction before and after screen time. He adds that technology itself is not harmful, but concerns arise when it replaces human connection. Families are encouraged to set boundaries, create screen-free spaces like bedrooms, avoid devices during meals, and use screens together in ways that promote learning and shared activities. K-State Olathe's campus's third year of offering no-cost nutritious food to K-State students and staff with Cat's Cupboard Cart, located in the Student Success Center, has seen enough success that Stephen Brockschmidt, student success coach, has started to think of ways to expand donations as usage expands.
12: Sustainability long-term, I think definitely trying to apply for grant funding, for sure, that'd be a big thing. And then maybe having some regular donors and having some other more regular fundraisers that we can do. Even like our own spin on things, like maybe creating like our own idea for a fundraiser. You know, I know people have done like cakewalk and things like that, but doing something like that, maybe it would be like an annual thing that people could get excited about. I think that'd be our next step.
2: He said this was an exciting time for Cat's Cupboard Cart since it's still so new.
12: There's a lot of ways that we could go and involve the community, and just it's really exciting to see how it'll grow and continue to impact students. And it'll grow along with our campus and as we grow our enrollment, though. It's really kind of exciting to see what happens next.
2: In addition to possibly sponsoring their own fundraisers, Brockschmidt has been networking at various food pantry events in a bid to expand donors. The U.S. Department of Agriculture announced it has introduced a new conservation framework aimed at protecting migratory big game species such as elk, pronghorn, and mule deer. The initiative brings together federal, state, and tribal partners across 17 states to address habitat and migration challenges for these animals. The Migratory Big Game, a framework for conservation action, represents the most coordinated landscape-scale effort by USDA's Farm Service Agency and Natural Resources Conservation Service to support big game conservation while maintaining productive working lands for farmers and ranchers. USDA announced the framework during the summer meeting of the Western Association of Fish and Wildlife Agencies, highlighting the role state wildlife agencies play in managing big game populations. The Kansas Bureau of Investigation is investigating an officer-involved shooting that left a Pittsburgh man dead Wednesday night. According to the KBI, the incident began around 10:05 p.m. when an off-duty Pittsburgh police officer saw a man acting erratically near West 3rd Street. The man, later identified as a 20-year-old male from Pittsburgh, allegedly removed his clothing and ran alongside the officer's patrol vehicle. Police said the officer attempted to detain the subject, but a struggle followed. A taser was used but was ineffective. During the fight, the man reportedly struck the officer in the head with a flashlight. A second officer arrived to help and the confrontation continued. Investigators said the suspect picked up the flashlight and raised it toward an officer, who then fired multiple shots. The suspect was taken to a local hospital where he died. The injured officer was treated and released. The investigation remains ongoing. The Kansas stretch of the American Discovery Trail covers 575 miles, weaving through backcountry roads, towns, and scenic landscapes as part of a 6,800-mile route from California to Delaware. This summer, the American Discovery Trail Society will mark the nation's 250th anniversary with the Coast to Coast American Discovery 250 Relay. Starting July 4th, participants will carry a copy of the Declaration of Independence across the country, including a Kansas segment expected between September 15th and 24th. Eric Howard is the executive director of the American Discovery Trail Society.
13: The exciting part is we will have people walking and biking and riding their horses all across the country. We have about 120 days of movement, and it's our understanding it's the world's longest relay that will ever have been done. And so that's an exciting part.
2: The trail includes everything from dirt roads to city streets, with some sections more accessible than others. Accommodations range from hotels and campsites to trail angels who host travelers in their homes.
13: A trail angel is someone who helps a long-distance hiker. Sometimes it's giving them a place to sleep. Sometimes it's giving them a Coke or a Pepsi. Sometimes it's giving them a ride to downtown so they can wash their clothes. So all sorts of different trail angels are out there, and they are a wonderful part of the experience, because long-distance or even short-distance hiking, it's not necessarily only about experiencing the outdoors. It's about meeting people and talking to people and getting an understanding of America.
2: The relay ends Thanksgiving Day, November 26th. More information about the American Discovery 250 Relay can be found at discoverytrail.org. Governor Laura Kelly and Kansas Transportation Secretary Calvin Reed announced that 31 bridge projects across Kansas will receive $40.5 million in state and federal funding. The money will help cities and counties repair, replace, or remove aging bridges. About $20 million will go toward replacing 15 bridges, while 4 outdated bridges will be removed. Another $20.5 million will fund 16 additional bridge projects through a federal-state partnership program. With matching funds from local governments, the total investment in the projects will reach nearly $44.5 million. Kansas has more than 19,000 locally owned bridges, and more than 5,000 need improvements to meet current standards. The funding is designed to help communities address those needs and improve safety on local roads. Interest in the funding was high. KDOT received 182 applications, requesting a total of $222 million, far more than the amount available, showing the ongoing need for bridge repairs and upgrades across the state. A potentially deadly tick-borne disease known as bobcat fever is concerning veterinarians in parts of the United States where ticks and bobcats are common. The disease is caused by a parasite and spreads through tick bites. While bobcats often carry the parasite without becoming ill, domestic cats can become severely sick. Bobcat fever isn't a federally reportable disease, so there are no precise numbers for confirmed cases. Veterinarians say symptoms can appear suddenly and worsen quickly. Warning signs include fever, lethargy, loss of appetite, breathing problems, pale gums, and jaundice. Without proper treatment, infected cats can die within days. The illness is most often spread by the Lone Star tick, though the American dog tick may also carry the parasite. Outdoor cats near wooded areas face the highest risk. Treatments may include antiparasitic medication, antibiotics, IV fluids, and blood transfusions. Veterinarians recommend year-round tick prevention, regular tick checks, and keeping cats indoors whenever possible. The former mayor of Coldwater could potentially be released from immigration detainment as soon as this week. Kaylin Moore with the Kansas News Service reports.
14: Joe Ceballos, the twice-elected mayor of Coldwater, had a hearing yesterday on his release from an immigration detention center. His immigration lawyer successfully negotiated a $3,000 bond, and his release is pending. The Department of Homeland Security can still appeal the ruling to keep him detained. Ceballos was asked to report to a detention facility in Wichita in late April, following his voting fraud case where he pleaded guilty to a misdemeanor of voting without being a citizen. For the Kansas News Service, I'm Kaylin Moore in Liberal.
2: And that's a look at Chapter 3 of the Kansas Journal entry. If you'd like to stay up to date with what goes on here at KFRM, just give our Facebook a like. Search for KFRM 550 AM and hit the like button. From myself, Trish Swoboda, you're listening right here on KFRM 550 AM, the voice of the Plains.
15: A slight chance of an isolated thunderstorm early tonight, particularly over eastern portions of Kansas, Nebraska, and Oklahoma. Overall, fairly spotty activity, though. Temperatures in the upper 50s and low 60s over roughly the western third of the region. Upper 60s and low 70s for central and eastern Kansas and much of Oklahoma, along with southeastern portions of Nebraska. Saturday, a blend of clouds and sunshine for most of the region. A little more cloud cover over southern Kansas and into northern Oklahoma. And we'll see some isolated showers and storms developing in that area as well. A better chance for rainfall further south into central Oklahoma. We'll see high temperatures in the upper 80s and low 90s for most of the region. Upper 90s over the Nebraska Panhandle, and a little bit cooler in central and eastern portions of Oklahoma. On Sunday, look for a blend of clouds and sun across the region after a few showers and storms early in the day over the eastern part of the area. High temperatures there in the low 80s, upper 80s and low 90s for the rest of the region. I'm meteorologist Ray Miller.
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0: Kansas Farm Bureau is accepting applications for its Rural Minds Matter Advocate of the Year and Young Advocate of the Year awards to shed light on the importance of mental health advocacy in underserved areas. 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Nomination or applications for the awards are due July 17th. For more information and additional resources, visit kfb.org/ruralmindsmatter and listen again here for more from the Voice of Agriculture, Kansas Farm Bureau.
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20: This is Steve Knopfinger reporting for KFRM on FSA Farm Chat. Today I'm talking with David Shim. He's the State Executive Director for Kansas FSA Offices. Today he's going to provide some additional announcements about ARC PLC with some updates on base acres for landowners. He'll talk briefly about the acreage reporting, and he's also going to talk about the Working Families Tax Cut Act. David, I heard you've got an additional announcement on the ARC PLC.
21: Yeah, Steve. So, you know, it's the ARC and PLC payments. One of the new things that was given out there, and I know we've mentioned and talked about it before, Steve, that was passed underneath the One Big Beautiful Bill Act, and actually now, as it's known, is the Working Families Tax Cuts Act. But it was the addition of the 30 million base acres that is a part of the ARC PLC base acres for those payment calculations there that producers will see here in October of this year there. So that 30 million acres was provided by Congress for across the nation there, and we've been doing that there, doing a history dig into those years to determine what possible base acres producers, landowners across the state could add to those base acres, Steve. Kansas currently, Steve, has 21 million base acres with various different crops there, and this is actually the first time since 2002, you know, obviously well over 20 years, that producers and landowners out there will be able to add additional base acres there. So June 1st, and most of our landowners out there should have gotten an email. An email was sent out to all of our landowners whether or not they wanted to opt in or opt out of those additional base acres on their operation there. again, anybody that's interested definitely can go into the county office and ask any questions and be able to look at what those are there. But a neat really thing they can do as well, Steve, is there's a link there on that email that they can follow through to go to the website, and then using that login.gov, they can actually access their farm and look at what the additional base acres or what their base acres could possibly look at there. That website, for anybody that wants that direct link to that website, it is fsa.usda.gov/arc-plc. And again, if they follow that website, it'll take them right there to where their own acres are. They'll just need a login account. And if they have questions on that, just talk to their local office.
20: And I understand you've got some an update on the acreage reporting.
21: Yep, just want to definitely remind everybody that July 15th is the deadline for acreage reporting for all spring-seeded crops out there. And I know a lot of our producers have wrapped up or are trying to wrap up. The great thing, Steve, is we've gotten a fair amount of rain across the state. I was talking to some producers in southwest Kansas, as well as northwest Kansas, and even in those locations have gotten some good rain. So, you know, we can always definitely use more rain, but that rain may have delayed them and maybe even possibly delayed a little bit of wheat harvest. I've heard that we've maybe even started wheat harvest, but I think all of our producers across the state very much enjoy that rain coming in, can definitely use it there. But just want to definitely encourage them not to forget about that July 15th date, and when they do have those spring crops planted, get into that county office. And a great time also to ask the county office about what their base acres look like, and so can hit a couple of two birds with one stone there, so to say.
20: And David, I was wondering if you could tell our folks about the Working Families Tax Cut Act.
21: Yeah, absolutely, Steve. So that's a little bit of what the rebranded name is. I know for many people out there that have heard of the One Big Beautiful Bill Act, or OBA, as many times it's referred to people. That's actually now called the Working Families Tax Cut Act there. And there has been a lot of provisions within it that have helped to address some issues that have been with our producers out there trying to take care of that. That's part of where this base acre allocation comes in from, was based upon that bill, as well as reference prices for crops for producers. That's also one thing that has, just that the administrator just recently announced, is that pass-through entity structure that I know for some of our producers out there, they have been wondering on and have been aware of it, that it was within that act. What do I mean by that? Well, simply, Steve, it's the aspect that joint ventures and general partnerships that producers and landowners had out there were treated one way previously, and with Sub S and LLCs, they were treated a little bit different way when it comes to payment eligibility and payment limitations. And with this update now, we are actually treating all those the same now. So if anybody has any questions on that, and maybe their possible current structure of their farm is some type of LLC or a S corporation or even a joint venture or general partnership, talk to our local office. Some new forms probably for them to fill out here. But that's part of helping to enact that Working Families Tax Cut Act that FSA and USDA is quickly doing.
20: That was David Shim. He's the State Executive Director for Kansas FSA Offices. He talked about some announcements regarding ARC PLC and updates on base acres. He also talked briefly about acreage reporting, and he talked about the Working Families Tax Cut Act. This is Steve Nofsinger reporting for KFRM on FSA Farm Chat.

0: And we return to Our American Stories and our series about us, the Story of America series, with Professor Bill McClay, author of the terrific book, Land of Hope. When we last left off, Professor McClay was describing Andrew Jackson's politics. He was an anti-elitist. He hadn't forgotten his roots, after all, and he'd opposed what we'd call big government today, preferring turnover in our nation's halls of power. Let's return to the story here again is Professor Bill McClay.
1: Now, like Jefferson, Jackson was a strict constructionist. He did not believe in the necessary and proper clause of the Constitution as a gateway to all kinds of other goodies. He wanted to keep government limited. You remember Jefferson saying that government governs best, that governs least, and that really reflected the sentiments of Jackson. He was also a great opponent of what he saw as the alliance of government and business, what we today would call crony capitalism. He would have opposed the growth of what we call today the administrative state, these agencies not accountable to the voters, not held accountable to rotation in office, which was a figure that Jackson often used. It was an approach to service for the public that he favored. That is, that nobody should serve in office for very long. What's important is to move him along so that after 3 years, people, or whatever period of time you want to rotate into, after that period of time, people start to develop roots. They start to develop contacts. They send out tentacles. It's only human nature. So move them along before that happens, before they develop a self-interest in the fortunes of their office. And thereby, they'll serve the public interest. That was more important to him than being experts. He had a really strong aversion to self-proclaimed expertise and expert knowledge. So there are good aspects of that and there are bad aspects of that from our present standpoint. But we want a common person with no knowledge of nuclear physics to run nuclear regulatory agencies? Probably not. But there are many other things where the installation of experts leads to an evisceration of democracy itself. Really a fascinating character, and one whose fortunes have gone up and down in the assessment provided him by historians. One of the things that made his reputation go down, and it stayed down, was his Indian policy. What to do with the Native American population in this ever-expanding American colossus bent on occupying the entire continent as an expression of its manifest destiny. He was a man of the people. He was a man of the common man. But he didn't fully extend this empathy to Native Americans, whom he feared and also in some ways looked down on. He also rejected their claim that American land was their homeland. To be fair to Jackson, there were a lot of other points of view that were much less humane than the path that he settled on. But there were also points of view that were much more humane in recognizing that Indians might have some right to their ancestral lands. And that moving them to territory that was of no current use to the Western European, white European population was not necessarily the most humane approach. His answer was to resettle the tribes in the eastern part of the country to land west of the Mississippi River. The Indian Removal Act was signed into law in 1835, and it relocated close to 50,000 Indians, 15,000 more of which would be relocated after Jackson's presidency when the army forced the Cherokees in Georgia to depart for the Oklahoma Territory. along a brutal 800-mile path that would become known as the Trail of Tears, along which nearly 4,000 Indians would lose their lives. One French visitor to America wrote eloquently about the policy of Indian removal. He witnessed it firsthand in 1831 when he stumbled on, by mere chance, a group of Choctaw Indians crossing the Mississippi River near Memphis. And here is what that Frenchman, Alexis de Tocqueville, wrote in his epic work called Democracy in America. It is impossible to conceive the extent of the sufferings which attend these forced emigrations. They are undertaken by a people already exhausted and reduced, and the countries to which the newcomers betake themselves are inhabited by other tribes which receive them with jealous hostility. Hunger is in the rear, war awaits them, and misery besets them on all sides. In the hope of escaping from such a host of enemies, they separate, and each individual endeavors to procure the means of supporting his existence in solitude and secrecy, living in the immensity of the desert like an outcast in civilized society. The social tie which distress had long since weakened is then dissolved. They've lost their country, and their people soon desert them. Their families are obliterated. The names they bore in common are forgotten. Their language perishes, and all the traces of their origin disappear. Their nation has ceased to exist except in the recollection of the antiquaries of America and a few of the learned of Europe. I should be sorry to have my reader suppose that I'm coloring the picture too highly. I saw with my own eyes several of the cases of misery which I've been describing, and I was the witness of sufferings which I have not the power to portray. As Tocqueville ended this passage on the subject, and it ended the first volume of his amazing book, Democracy in America, with these words: "These are great evils, and it must be added that they appear to me to be irremediable. I believe that the Indian nations of North America are doomed to perish, and that whenever the Europeans shall be established on the shores of the Pacific Ocean, that race of men will be no more. The Indians had only the two alternatives of war or civilization. In other words, they must either have destroyed the Europeans or become their equals." That book of Tocqueville's, the two-volume set called Democracy in America, it may be the greatest study of American life and culture ever written. It captured very good things and great things about the nation, but it also captured the nation's flaws. I often tell my students, if they were to pick one work on America to take to a desert island, and only that one work, I would still say Democracy in America, published in the 1830s and 1840s in two volumes, would be the choice. Because Tocqueville captures many things about America that are a permanent part of our national character, our makeup, have not changed. And one of those elements is the elements of tragedy that have attended every stage of our development, every stage of our expansion. Now, Tocqueville was not an American booster and not an American cheerleader, but he was an astute, an objective observer from the foreign land of France. In fact, he often entered into his explorations with explicitly the thought, how can we in Europe learn from the American experience? Because America, as he saw it, was the vanguard of the future. All nations of the world were going to become democratic. America was leading the way. So let us look closely at America, he advised, and learn from its successes, from its failures, from its tragedies, and from its triumphs.
0: And a terrific job on the production, editing, and storytelling by our own Monty Montgomery, himself a Hillsdale College graduate. And a special thanks to Professor Bill McClay, the story of Andrew Jackson, the Jacksonian era, here on Our American Stories.
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0: This is Lee Habib, and this is Our American Stories, and we tell stories about everything here on this show. And this next story combines military history and cultural history and tells the story of an actor we all know, Jimmy Stewart. In 1946, by the way, he starred in It's a Wonderful Life. But only a year before and years before, he was serving in World War II and in a dangerous job, a pilot running missions over Europe, bombing the heck out of the place. Here to tell the story of how Jimmy Stewart got there, about his life, is historian and regular contributor here at Our American Stories, Roger McGrath, himself a former Marine. Here's McGrath.
3: Jimmy Stewart was one of the most beloved actors in the history of Hollywood. Early in his career, he had the look of the boy next door, guileless and innocent, honest and sincere. He matured into an everyman character, a regular guy dealing with daily life and the love and heartbreak of romantic relationships. Ultimately, he was the heroic figure, often standing alone against great odds and demonstrating courage and wisdom. Whether portraying a young man, a struggling husband, or the Western hero, Jimmy Stewart always seemed like simply one of us, the quintessential American guy. In real life, that's exactly what he was. James Stewart is born in May 1908 in Indiana, not the state, but a small town of 6,000 people in western Pennsylvania, some 60 miles east of Pittsburgh. The town of Indiana is surrounded by farms and coal mines. Stewart's father is a Spanish-American War veteran who runs a family hardware store established by his Civil War veteran father. Stewart's mother is a talented pianist who fills the Stewart household with music. Jimmy learns to play an accordion, which a customer leaves at the hardware store in payment for a bill. Both sides of the family have a long record of military service since immigrating to the American colonies from Scotland and Ireland. Stewart becomes fascinated with aviation at a young age and loves building model airplanes instead of doing homework. His father decides he must buckle down and get into Mercersburg Academy, a prep school in South Central Pennsylvania. Mercersburg is dedicated to preparing young men for college, especially the Ivy League schools. Stewart studies hard at Mercersburg, but also competes as a high jumper on the track team, is a member of several school clubs, and appears in school plays. He thrives at the school, despite coming down with scarlet fever and suffering a kidney infection, making the tall, skinny teenager even skinnier, and causing a delay in his graduation. When Charles Lindbergh makes his solo flight across the Atlantic Ocean in late May 1927, Jimmy Stewart is home from school and listening to reports of the flight on the radio. Stewart tracks Lindbergh's progress on a map, over the Atlantic, over Ireland and Britain, and right into Lindbergh's landing in Paris. Charles Lindbergh is Stewart's hero. Stewart wants to become a pilot upon graduation from Mercersburg. but his father insists on college. Stuart is accepted for admission to Princeton and begins classes at the prestigious Ivy League school in the fall of 1928. Stuart switches majors several times before settling on architecture. However, he's most passionate about appearing in school plays. He acts, he sings, he plays the accordion. Led by Josh Logan, who is destined to become a Hollywood screenwriter and director, the Princeton boys take their plays on the road during the summer. Although of very different temperaments and personalities, Logan and Stuart become fast friends. After graduation from Princeton, Stuart devotes himself to the stage, appearing in ever bigger roles and usually receiving critical acclaim. He shares an apartment in New York City with another young actor, Henry Fonda. Despite contrasting personalities and different political views, Stuart, a staunch Republican, and Fonda, a devoted Democrat, they become lifelong friends. Hollywood talent scout Bill Grady, who first sees Stuart act with the Princeton troupe, gets MGM to sign Stuart to a contract in 1935. Stuart appears in his first Hollywood movie that year, Murder Man, starring Spencer Tracy. In 1936, Stuart is in 9 movies, including as the male lead opposite Margaret Sullivan in Next Time We Love. Sullivan is at the peak of her career, and she had insisted that Stuart be her male lead. They have known each other for years, going back to her brief marriage to Henry Fonda. Sullivan recognizes Stuart's natural charm and quaint mannerisms, and helps him use those characteristics effectively on the screen. Audiences love the Jimmy Stewart persona. Stewart's last film in 1936, After the Thin Man, has him in an uncharacteristic role. He plays a murderer. The husband-wife team of William Powell and Myrna Loy track him down. The role demonstrates Stewart can play more than lovable homespun types. Stuart appears in only 3 movies in 1937, but one of them is a block office and critical smash success, Navy Blue and Gold. Stuart is in the role of a football player at the Naval Academy. He has arrived at Annapolis through the enlisted ranks. He's an everyman, striving to improve himself and rise in life. Playing off the football theme, the New York Times declares Stewart's performance makes him a triple threat man in the MGM backfield.
0: And you're listening to historian Roger McGrath. The life of Jimmy Stewart continues here on Our American Stories. 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
6: A slight chance of an isolated thunderstorm early tonight, particularly over eastern portions of Kansas, Nebraska, and Oklahoma. Overall, fairly spotty activity, though. Temperatures in the upper 50s and low 60s over roughly the western third of the region. Upper 60s and low 70s for central and eastern Kansas and much of Oklahoma, along with southeastern portions of Nebraska. Saturday, a blend of clouds and sunshine for most of the region. A little more cloud cover over southern Kansas and into northern Oklahoma. And we'll see some isolated showers and storms developing in that area as well. A better chance for rainfall further south into central Oklahoma. We'll see high temperatures in the upper 80s and low 90s for most of the region. Upper 90s over the Nebraska Panhandle and a little bit cooler in central and eastern portions of Oklahoma. On Sunday, look for a blend of clouds and sun across the region after a few showers and storms early in the day over the eastern part of the area. High temperatures there in the low 80s, upper 80s and low 90s for the rest of the region. I'm meteorologist Ray Miller.
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0: This is Our American Stories, and we continue with the story of Jimmy Stewart. The year is 1937. After graduating from Princeton, Stewart devotes himself to acting, where he becomes soon a triple threat man in the MGM backfield. Here's McGrath with more of Jimmy Stewart's story.
3: The Triple Threat Man appears in 10 movies in 1938 and 39, mostly as the male lead. In movie after movie, he delivers performances that receive critical acclaim. He's called one of the most knowing and engaging young actors appearing on the screen, and one of the finest actors of the screen's young roster. Stewart plays the male lead in Frank Capra's You Can't Take It With You, which wins the Academy Award for Best Picture of 1938. He receives his first nomination for Best Actor with his performance in another Capra-directed film, Mr. Smith Goes to Washington. Stewart follows that with another smash success, Destry Rides Again. By 1940, Jimmy Stewart is well established as one of Hollywood's major stars. He appears in four movies that year, including two Hollywood classics, The Shop Around the Corner and The Philadelphia Story. For his performance in the latter, he receives the Academy Award for Best Actor. Stewart's at the top of Hollywood now. Fame, money, women, and the best roles are his. He makes two more movies that are released early in 1941 and then walks away from Hollywood and into an Army recruiting office. He has a pilot's license and a degree from Princeton University and tells the recruiter he wants to join the Army Air Corps. However, Stewart fails his physical. He seems to be in great shape. What can be wrong? Standing 6'3" and weighing only 138, he's underweight. The 33-year-old movie star goes into hard training. For him, it means eating high-caloric foods and drinking vanilla malts. In March 1941, shortly after receiving his Oscar for Best Actor, Stewart reports for his second physical. "I was ready to take him in a studio car," says Bill Grady, now a casting director. "But he refused to let me take him in a limousine. He went by bus instead. I tailed after him. I waited. And when a medical officer came out, I asked him if Jimmy had made it. The officer told me he had made it by 1 ounce. What the officer didn't know was that Jim was so determined to make the weight that he hadn't been to the bathroom for 36 hours. It had been torture, but it had put him over. Stewart soon emerges, gleefully shouting to Grady, "I'm in, I'm in." By the end of March, the Oscar-winning movie star is Private James Stewart and is sent for a week of processing at Fort MacArthur in San Pedro. already a civilian pilot, he is shipped to Moffett Field at the southern end of San Francisco Bay for training with the Army Air Corps. He excels in basic training and is made a squad leader. After a month, he learns that when he finishes basic training, he will be assigned to a film unit at Wright Field in Ohio. Stewart also learns that Louis Mayer, MGM mogul, had pulled strings in Washington to have Stewart assigned to a motion picture unit. Mayer wants his star safe and sound. Stewart is outraged and meets with the commanding officer, Colonel E.B. Lyon. Stewart hands his pilot's license and his logbook to the colonel and tells him he wants to fly and fly in combat if it comes to that. Colonel Lyon says he will intercede in Stewart's behalf. However, Lyon tells

0: the United States is now in the war, and Stuart is ready to do his duty. Wearing his Army Air Corps uniform, Stuart serves as a presenter at the Academy Awards in February 1942 and hands the Oscar for Best Actor to Gary Cooper for his role in Sergeant York. During the spring of 1942, Stuart has to resist several attempts to make him a public affairs officer. Many in the Air Corps feel he'd be of greater value making public appearances than flying in combat. After repeated requests, he is assigned to bomber training, qualifying as a B-17 Flying Fortress pilot by February 1943. Against his wishes, he's kept stateside as a flight instructor, flying both the B-17 and the B-24 Liberator, until November 1943, when, as Captain James Stuart, he ships overseas as the CO of a squadron of Liberators in the 445th Bomb Group. They are based at Tippenham, 100 miles northeast of London. Navigator Steve Kirkpatrick describes Stuart as, "A damn good commanding officer. I always had a feeling he would never ask you to do something he wouldn't do himself." Stuart's first mission comes on December 13, 1943. He's part of a flight of several hundred B-24s that bomb submarine pens at the German port of Kiel. Stuart's B-24 suffers more than a dozen hits from flak, but no one is wounded, and the plane, though full of holes, flies well enough to drop her bombs and turn for home. Stuart's second mission is on December 20th. The target for the day is the German industrial city of Bremen. Stuart's squadron is to hit an oil refinery and a shipbuilding facility. This time, on the way to the target, Stuart's plane is not only flying through flak, but is also attacked by German fighters, the ME-109 and the ME-110. It looks dire until American P-47 Thunderbolts chase off the Messerschmitts, but not before one made a pass so close that Stuart says he can count the rivets in her belly. The squadron's missions continue, and the losses begin stacking up. B-24s are shot down by German fighters, knocked out of the sky by flak, ditch in the English Channel when limping home, crash into each other, and explode when fumes from leaking gas tanks ignite. Leaking gas in the B-24s is such a problem that bomb bay doors are frequently opened to allow fumes to escape. On Stuart's 10th mission, late in February 1944, he narrowly escapes death. The target for the day is a Messerschmitt factory deep inside Germany near Nuremberg. Anti-aircraft fire is especially concentrated and accurate. Stuart's Liberator is taking hits, rocking, rolling, and shaking, when a tremendous explosion lifts the plane and fills the cockpit with smoke. A blast of icy air hits Stuart. He looks down and sees a jagged hole that a basketball could pass through, inches from his left foot. He has a perfect view of the German landscape 20,000 feet below. Suddenly, the anti-aircraft fire stops, and German fighters, the Focke-Wulf 190, appear. A B-24 on Stuart's right is riddled with bullets and has a wing blown off. It flips over and nose down, plummets toward the ground. Only one parachute is seen. Then on Stuart's left, a second B-24 is hit, and it too begins a death dive to the earth. The fighters disappear, and the anti-aircraft fire returns.
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1: And we continue with our American stories. When we last left off, we were in the middle of Jimmy Stewart's 10th mission in February of 1944. Stewart is witnessing his unit of B-24 Liberators getting picked off in the sky by Nazi fighters. Here again is Roger McGrath.
2: A Liberator flown by Mack Williams, one of Stewart's oldest, most reliable pilots, takes a direct hit near the cockpit. Stewart thinks Williams must be dead and expects to see the plane nose over and plummet downward. To Stewart's astonishment, after rocking and shaking, the B-24 returns to straight and level flight. Williams, or his co-pilot, must be alive. Despite all the damage Stewart's plane has suffered, the engines continue to hum, and Stewart feels blessed relief when he finally reaches the English Channel. Landing at Tippenham will not be easy, though. The plane's hydraulic system has been shot away. As Stewart approaches the field, the landing gear has to be hand-cranked down, and control surfaces and brakes muscled by cables without any hydraulic assist. Stewart takes Tippenham's longest runway and needs every inch of it before the Liberator screeches to a halt. John Robinson, a crewman in Stewart's squadron, describes what the plane looks like. The tail of the ship was sticking up in the air, and the nose was sticking up in front. Just in front of the wing, at the flight deck, the airplane had cracked open like an egg. The runway had aluminum scars where the plane had been dragged. Jimmy Stewart stood by the end of the airplane's left wingtip. As I walked up to him, he looked up at me and said, "Sergeant, somebody sure could get hurt in one of those damn things." As squadron CO, Stewart also has to write letters to parents and wives of those in his command who die or are missing in action. It takes a great toll on Stewart. Although he has tried not to, these are men he has grown close to. There's hope for some of the missing. When an airplane is shot down, everyone in the formation looks to see if men bail out and shoots open. Unlike the Japanese in the Pacific theater of the war, German fighter pilots allow their enemy airmen in parachutes to float to the earth. Those floating down even report German pilots flying by and saluting them. This gives Stewart some measure of comfort. During March 1944, Jimmy Stewart, now Major Stewart, begins flying in a specially equipped B-24 Liberator called a Pathfinder. The Pathfinder is equipped with radar and all the latest electronics, and theoretically can conduct precision bombing even when the target is obscured by clouds. Late in March, flying a Pathfinder, Stewart leads 200 bombers to an aircraft manufacturing plant north of Berlin. However, the undercast is pea soup thick, and the bombardier tells Stewart, even with the plane's special equipment, hitting the plant will be unlikely. Rather than waste the bombs of 200 Liberators, Stewart orders the flight to follow him to the day's secondary target, Berlin. This will be the first time any of Stewart's boys get to hit Big B, as they call Berlin. Despite heavy flak, they drop 6,000 incendiaries and 600 bombs on the German capital. During April, Stewart is made operations officer of the 453rd Bomb Group, which is stationed at Old Buckingham, only 6 miles from the 445th at Tippenham. Now he has responsibility for organizing and briefing four squadrons for their missions. Although he continues to fly, he now sweats out most missions at Old Buckingham Base. He may not be facing German fighters in flak, but watching the flight crews take off and fearing some will not return gnaws at him every waking moment. He says, all my efforts, all my prayers couldn't stand between them and their fates, and I grieved over them. Mechanical and electrical problems and fuel leaks plagued the B-24 Liberator throughout the war. After repairs, it's always good to take a plane up for a check ride. Stuart takes one particularly troublesome B-24 up for a check ride himself, with Captain Andy Lowe in the co-pilot seat, with a clipboard and list of systems to test. Major Stuart takes off from Old Buckingham and turns south towards Tippenham. As Stuart approaches his old base, Lowe says a wry smile comes upon the major's face. Again and again, Stuart buzzes the tower at Tippenham. Men pour out of base buildings to watch the wild man, who is soon identified as Major James Stuart. The 453rd is busy in May as preparations begin for the Normandy invasion. Stuart climbs into the cockpit and leads two missions himself. In June, he's promoted to lieutenant colonel, and in July, he becomes the operational officer for the 2nd Combat Wing. He's now coordinating the missions of several bomb groups. Nonetheless, he still flies missions himself. In December, he becomes chief of staff of the 2nd Combat Wing. In March 1945, he's promoted to colonel and becomes commanding officer of the 2nd Combat Wing. By then, he has flown 20 combat missions and twice been decorated with the Distinguished Flying Cross and 4 times with the Air Medal. He also receives the Croix de Guerre with Palm from the French Air Force. By the end of August 1945, Colonel James Stuart is back in the United States. Friends say he has aged 10 years and has developed a hard edge. He remains in the reserves and is promoted to Brigadier General in 1959, making him the highest-ranking actor in American history. He flies as an observer in a B-52 during a bombing mission in Vietnam in 1966. 2 years later, he retires after 27 years of service. Most Americans today know nothing about James Stuart, decorated World War II pilot. He is only Jimmy Stuart, movie star. And movie star he continues to be after the war, starting with It's a Wonderful Life in 1946, and later such classics as Winchester 73, Rear Window, Vertigo, The Spirit of St. Louis, and Anatomy of a Murder. The American Film Institute names him the third greatest male star of all time. Despite all this, Hollywood fame, acting acclaim, Stuart always said his greatest honor of his life was serving his country in World War II, where he said, I met the most wonderful assortment of guys you'd ever want to know during those 4 years in the service. I came to know what went on in their minds and hearts. I shared their hopes and fears and privations as an enlisted man. And I tried with all my might to lead and protect them when I became an officer.
1: And what a story, and a special thanks to Greg Hengler for all the great work he does bringing this story to you. And a special thanks also to Roger McGrath, author of Gunfighters, Highwaymen, and Vigilantes, Violence on the Frontier, a U.S. Marine and former history professor at UCLA, and a regular here on our show. The life of Jimmy Stuart, his story, and his greatest starring role ever as a war hero here on Our American Stories.

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1: And we continue with our American stories and with the story of a son and the impact of his father on his life. Here's Bruce Paddock paying tribute to his father.
2: Unfortunately, my father passed on at age 48. I was only 12, and so it was a very, you know, even talking about it now, I get somewhat emotional, even though it was some 60 years ago that my father died. But he was Italian, he was happy, he loved to eat, he loved to drink, he was always telling jokes, he was always kidding around, so he was like a big kid. And so I enjoyed being with my father. He had tuberculosis when he was younger. He actually had a collapsed lung, so he was functioning with only one lung. He was a heavy smoker. I still remember being in the shop and him spraying the furniture with lacquer, and there's no ventilation. I'd be breathing the fumes, he would be breathing the fumes. It wasn't unusual for me to get so high and dizzy I would actually pass out from the fumes. But we laughed about it, you know, it's back in the days. I had no idea that I was breathing toxic fumes. But I was, and he was kind of ignorant to it. He would grab his chest and he would grab his chest. He was in pain. Well, he thought it was his collapsed lung. He would blame it on the adhesions in his lung. But what he was really dealing with, and I was too young to know any better. Now, with my medical background, he was suffering from angina, where he had a narrowing of his coronary arteries. And that's what was causing his severe chest pain. And that's what eventually killed him. And it was sudden. It was on a Sunday. I remember it distinctly now as I did 60 years ago. I was actually at my friend Scott Baldwin's house, and I was 12, Scott was 12. We were playing basketball in his backyard, and his mother called and said, Bruce, there's a call for you. And so it was the landlady of the people that we rented from, and she just said, Bruce, you need to come home. Your mother needs you right now. And I'm like, what? You know, I didn't even perceive. My mother needs me. Why does my mother need me? And why is Edith Thompson, the old landlady, calling? I mean, she was like my surrogate mother, so that was... And then when I ran home and rounded the corner, I saw the ambulance sitting out in front of the house, and I immediately thought, my mother was injured, or my mother died, or something happened to my mother. And so I ran in the home, and then I could see my mother, and she was distraught. And then she announced, you know, that my father had died. And he was still up in the bedroom, and the EMS people were still trying to revive him, but didn't. Now you have to, this is 1960. Okay, so we'll say medicine and therapeutics aren't what they are today. You know, maybe today he might be alive. I don't know. You know, I call it BDAD, before dad, after dad. My childhood was happy. My parents were encouraging. I was a good student. I was somewhat athletically inclined, so I was involved in many sports. But after my father died, it became economically more difficult because he was the primary person who was bringing the money in. And emotionally, it was more difficult. And of course, my mother was very much in love with my father, and she didn't handle it well. In fact, I remember she went into a state of depression after my father died, and rightly so. I mean, losing a mate after only being married for 13, 14 years. And so you have to remember depression back in the 1960s. We did not have the modern day serotonin reuptake inhibitors or the antidepressants. So it was about a year and my mother went into the hospital for depression. Of course, she was treated with electroshock therapy. And I've often thought, even when she came home, she was kind of like a zombie. She had never, you know, she never did, in my opinion, never did fully recover. She was somewhat depressed, and I've often said she didn't have a lot of joy in her life. And where before, when my father was living, she was, you know, she was very upbeat, very happy, a very enjoyed life, enjoyed marriage, enjoyed her family. But I think after my father died, it was challenging for all of us. You know, you have sometimes have a feeling of being alone, you know, nobody to commiserate with. And even back then, I guess the story was, well, that happens, that's part of life, buck up, handle it. And you do, but you end up stuffing a lot of your emotions. I think, you know, even to this day, I still feel as though life has kind of cheated me not having a father. Although I think what I did do during high school and college, I tended to gravitate toward other male mentors. I was very involved in sports, lettered in basketball, football, track. And so my coaches became my mentors. I was very involved in scouting, so my scout master. I did actually attain the rank of Eagle Scout, which, you know, which isn't done by many people, but I would attribute that to my scout masters who became my mentors. They were almost like my surrogate fathers. So there's a number of men who have influenced my life in a positive manner. So not having a father on one hand opened up the opportunity. And I also believe that many of these men knew that I did not have a father. I think many of them maybe spent a little more attention to me and gave me a little more guidance than they normally would. So I think that has had a very positive effect on my life. I've often told the story of after my father died. We were in the poor part of town between 26th and 36th Avenue, which was the wealthy part of town. That's where all the doctors, lawyers, business people live. And I had the privilege of having paper routes for, what I think, 5 years from age 12 through 17. The things I do remember is that it was a morning paper route. I was up every morning at 5:30, and I have to walk 4 blocks to collect my papers. Anybody who's familiar with Lake Superior and the North Shore of Lake Superior understands that the weather is very changeable and very challenging. I think the coldest temperature I've physically been in is 42 below zero. And when the winds blow along Lake Superior, people don't recognize Lake Superior is the largest of the freshwater lakes. All four of the other Great Lakes can fit inside Lake Superior, and it's like an inland sea. And when the winds blow out of the northeast, they talk about the gales of November, and the winter months is brutal. And the winds can be, gale force is usually 35 knots. And so I would be delivering papers, you know, during the wintertime and 10, 20 below zero. And it was challenging. I mean, you couldn't pay me enough money to do that today. But back then, as I've often said, ignorance is bliss. What you don't know, I thought everybody lived like that. I still have very vivid memories of working with my father. I think my father instilled in me a work ethic, a sense of entrepreneurship, and I still quote him from time to time. Certain things are just certain memories that I have, even though it's been, you know, over 60 years since he's passed. My father, you know, he would always have a saying, and I still use this today, you inspect what you expect, essentially meaning you're involved in many things during your lifetime, and you're giving people direction and order, but you always trust people, give people guidance, but you're always inspecting. You're expecting people to perform, and you want to make sure that they are performing the way they're supposed to. So it's a saying, you inspect what you expect, I think is, I've carried that from my childhood, from my father, and beyond in business and even in my personal life.
1: And a special thanks to Bruce Paddock for paying tribute to his dad. You can hear it in his voice, though he lost his dad when he was merely 12 years old, and his father left this world early at 48. His dad's still with him. My father instilled in me a work ethic that's still with me today. Then he even quoted one of his great lines, which he lives by, "You inspect what you expect." He was an Italian man, a happy man, loved telling a joke, loved eating, also was a heavy smoker, and by the standards of today, worked in, let's just say, or created unsafe workspaces. But so did everybody. A father and son story, Bruce Paddock paying tribute to his dad here on Our American Stories.
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5: The Public News Service Friday afternoon update. I'm Mike Clifford. It was a debate that exposed sharp divisions in the GOP majority, but Senate Republicans were able to pass the $70 billion immigration crackdown bill. The bill, which funds Immigration and Customs Enforcement and Border Patrol for the rest of Trump's term, would avoid future government shutdown fights. It now goes to the House for final passage after an 18-hour voting session in which only one Republican voted against it. It passed by a vote of 52-47. Meantime, faith leaders in Springfield, Ohio, say Haitian immigrants have helped revitalize the city, but an upcoming Supreme Court decision could undo much of the progress they've made. Carl Ruby is senior pastor at Springfield Central Christian Church. He says not only do these families work and pay taxes, but they contribute food, art, and a strong sense of faith.
6: They are helping to build churches back up. And it's not only going to be a tragedy for businesses, it'll be a tragedy for churches if they have to go.
5: The justices are considering whether the Trump administration can end temporary protection status and place legal Haitian immigrants under the threat of immediate deportation. Next to Minnesota, where regulators on Thursday opted to maintain a longstanding policy regarding natural gas infrastructure serving homes and businesses. There were some changes, but a coalition wanted to end the practice as demand for this type of energy changes.
7: The Public Utilities Commission decided not to do away with what are known as gas line extension allowances. It's where current ratepayers cover the cost of connecting new developments to natural gas systems. Caitlin Eichten is with Fresh Energy, one of the groups pushing to phase out the approach. She said they were hoping for stronger action.
8: We've seen that gas utilities are already experiencing declining gas usage, so it's more important than ever to scrutinize these policies.
7: In situations where new gas customers want to utilize the allowance and not pay the connection fee, the PUC did establish a uniform maximum distance. I'm Mike Moen.
5: And Arizona lawmakers are considering a measure that would require age verification for people to download content and make purchases from app stores.
9: Arizona House Bill 2920, also known as the App Store Accountability Act, would require app stores to verify account holder age and get parental consent for minors to download apps and make purchases. Connect and Protect CEO Terrence Samuel says verifying someone's age to download an app won't keep kids away from harmful content at all.
10: Someone has compared it to checking ID at the mall parking lot instead of at the liquor store counter, if the liquor store's in the mall.
9: Samuel says the measure would require increased data collection and infringes on privacy rights. HB 2920 awaits action in a House committee. I'm Mark Moran.
5: This is Public News Service.
11: Climate activists in Maine say the Trump administration's latest investment in coal-fired power plants will put the U.S. even further behind when it comes to renewable energy development.
12: Federal officials say they'll spend nearly $700 million to build, modernize, and restart coal plants nationwide. Amy Eshoo, director of Maine Climate Action Now, calls that a step in the wrong direction as other countries invest heavily in solar, wind, and batteries.